0: They have over 200,000 signatures. These still need to be verified by Elections Alberta. Should there be no issues with verification, that number would meet the threshold required for a referendum.
1: I looked at the petition, and it calls for a legislative proposal. So I have to figure out what that means. That means that that's got to go to a committee, just as the Forever Canada petition did. And it's a members from the opposition as well as members from the government, and they will do the review, talk to justice, figure out what exactly that would mean, and then make a recommendation. And so there's a process that is outlined in the Act. That's the process, and we'll follow that process along on this one, too.
0: The Water Not Coal petition aims to prohibit all coal mining and exploration on the eastern slopes of the Rocky Mountains, other than ones currently in active production. One of Edmonton's biggest advocacy groups is celebrating its 40th anniversary today. And as Catherine Ludwig reports, the Edmonton Coalition on Housing and Homelessness is celebrating its four decades of work, but wants to see the need for its services stop growing.
2: Dozens of people filled the Alberta Avenue Community Centre on Saturday, celebrating the 40-year anniversary of the Edmonton Coalition on Housing and Homelessness.
3: It's wonderful to be able to come and just support those who want to create more awareness and who want to help people understand what are the deeper issues.
2: Rebecca Trask is with the Mustard Seed and supports ECHO in its advocacy for the need of affordable housing.
3: There's about 3,800 people right now who are experiencing homelessness in Edmonton. The issues that are surrounding those who are unhoused, those who are experiencing homelessness, they just continue to grow.
2: As the homeless population grows, so does the need for a roof over their heads, something Quinn Strickwerda, co-chair of ECHO, says the organization has advocated for the last four decades.
4: On the one hand, I feel really proud of the work that we've done over the years. There's been a lot of work done, and I think things would be probably considerably worse right now if we hadn't been doing that advocacy work. There's still a whole lot more to work to do.
2: He says a big part of ECHO's work is inspiring government policy.
4: We're all really pushing for safe, affordable social housing and the crucial need for that in our city.
2: Feedback Councillor Ann Stevenson says is necessary.
5: We know that we can make different decisions, make different funding investments, and have a different outcome.
2: However, Strickwerda says he's grateful for the city's recent announcement of a potential day shelter, as well as the province's and federal government's investment of $323 million for affordable housing.
4: What the coalition will continue to do is just to push for a significant proportion of that affordable housing to be social housing.
6: As this is a celebration of 40 years for ECHO, Strickwerda told me that 40 years into the future, he hopes there's no longer a need for the service. Catherine Ludwig, Global News.
0: Condo ownership is often seen as one of the most affordable ways to enter the housing market, but industry experts say the purchase price is only part of the equation. As Alberta's condominium sector gathers in Calgary this weekend, conversations are focusing on rising costs, reserve funds, and the financial realities that can catch owners off guard. Jordan Prentice has more.
7: Whether it's a downtown high-rise, townhouse complex, or bare land development, condominiums make up a significant portion of Alberta's housing market.
8: So there's about 300,000 condominium units in Alberta.
7: But experts gathered at the Alberta Condominium and Real Estate Conference say many buyers across the province don't fully understand what they're signing up for.
9: People will buy a condo, they're excited, they move in, and within a few weeks they get a special assessment. And that's very frustrating because we've already used our savings for a down payment. We're in our condo, we're paying the servicing with the condo fee and our taxes. Not everybody has another $20,000 because the elevator is broken and needs to be replaced.
7: Those special assessments can happen when a condo corporation faces major repair costs and doesn't have enough money set aside in its reserve fund. Industry leaders say that's becoming a bigger concern as construction and maintenance costs continue to rise.
10: The cost of construction when materials are rising and you've got tariffs that are going on the materials, so that's driving up costs on capital replacements.
7: Crystal Daly says those costs can create difficult decisions for condo boards, many of which are made up of volunteers responsible for managing large budgets and long-term maintenance plans.
10: You're never a popular board when your reserve fund study says, oh, you need $200,000 to replace the roof. but now it's turned into a $400,000. And the only way to do it, if the roof is at failure point, is now we're doing a called a special levy, which means we're doing a cash call to each owner, and they have to pony up immediately.
7: Lawyers who specialize in condominium law say that makes due diligence more important than ever. Before buying, they recommend reviewing condo documents, reserve funds, and overall financial health of a building.
8: One of the most important things for condos is that sometimes people move in and they assume that their condo fees will take care of everything. And so when condominium fees increase, they get mad at the board. But really, the board just doesn't have an unlimited pot of money.
7: Organizers say education remains one of the biggest goals of the conference, helping condo owners, board members, and industry professionals navigate an increasingly complex housing landscape here in Alberta. Jordan Prentice, Global News.
0: Well, the Buchanan Centre is celebrating a significant milestone today. Its 10th anniversary. The centre was founded by the Gordon and Diane Buchanan Family Foundation in partnership with the Parkinson Association of Alberta and is the only one of its kind in Canada. Today's open house featured stations which gave visitors an idea of how normal, simple day-to-day tasks, like using a cell phone, become much more difficult when dealing with the disease. Centres like this one aim to provide a longer and higher quality of life for those with Parkinson's and their families.
11: A lot of it's fear. If they know they may lose their taste, they may get hammer toes, they may have start to smell fire, that sort of thing. These are all things, if you can let them know ahead of time and they're prepared, it takes some of the fear away.
0: It's estimated around 15,000 people have Parkinson's in Alberta, and the centre says they see over 1,000 people every year. It was a great day to get outside, and that's what folks did at Rundle Park for the annual Side-by-Side for ALS event. It's the 26th annual edition in Edmonton, which originally began as Betty's Run. The event supports the ALS Society of Alberta with funds going toward their programming and research. Around 550 people took part in the event with a goal in the city to raise $400,000 this year. Those funds are certainly helpful, but so is the community just being together.
12: It's so important if someone has been recently diagnosed to be able to come here and see this community. ALS can be quite isolating on the person living with the disease and all that are caring for them. So to show up and see this entire community who understands what they're going through is really important.
0: It's estimated around 400 people in Alberta live with ALS. June is Block Party Month in Edmonton, and the city is encouraging neighborhoods to throw a little get-together and build some community spirit. This party taking place in the Beverly neighborhood and featured a number of performances and games as well as tasty treats. The city says hosting these types of events helps to bring the neighborhood together, building a sense of community and safety, which generally improves people's overall well-being.
13: Edmonton is a great place to be because of the people who are here, and we really hope that people know and feel that because you're here, you belong. So we're encouraging people to come out, show their neighborliness, and if you're interested in a social or a block party, we're here to help.
0: The city notes it can support a maximum of 12 block parties on any given date, and all the information about hosting an event can be found on their website. Finally, some sunshine today.
14: Yes, finally. Yes, dry and sunny and mix of sun and cloud. It's been a nice day and a relief from all the wet weather. And so we're looking over downtown. So, yeah, pretty nice late afternoon, early evening. And, again, a pretty nice day. 20 degrees, pretty well right on just below normal. We actually got a nice 19, 20, 21 set up from last year into today into the normal. And 2023, we set a record of 32 degrees. It was a hot one not that long ago. Sun setting just after 10 o'clock. Sun rising just after 5 o'clock. So things are are going to be nice. Tomorrow, we are going to warm right up, 24 degrees by the afternoon. The winds, 10 to 20, sustained winds, 10 to 20 kilometers, that is. So a little breezy, but with temperatures like that, a nice breeze will certainly come in handy. So Monday, much of the same, 24 degrees, another warm one. And then Tuesday, we've got some unsettled weather coming in. The northern part of the province, we'll see it first, north of the capital region here, but we are going to get some rain. More details on that coming up. But look at this. This is Gord sent this in, a pair of Cassin's finch he caught on the feeder cam. Now, the male is the red bird, the female is the brown, and I only know that because Gord told me. So thank you, Gord, for the information and for the amazing picture. They're just sitting there hanging out. Nice pose right in front of the camera. And yeah, looks to me like they're saying, it's dinner time. If you got a great photo like Gord, send it in to us, won't you? Email edmontonphotos@globalnews.ca. Be sure to include your name and location. And, of course, turn your phone sideways for landscape portraits.
0: Thanks, Russ.
14: You're welcome.
0: The Second Chance Animal Rescue Society is preparing for one of its biggest fundraising events of the year. The annual Tales on the Trails Pledge Walk is ready to go once again in July. Individuals and teams raise money for scars ahead of the walk itself. And the day also includes a bake sale, beer gardens, entertainment, and much more. And with all proceeds going toward the society, like many animal rescue, scars says they are bursting at the seams and donations help.
15: We have over 400 animals in care. We actually had to shut down our intakes not too long ago.
16: Okay.
15: Just because there's so many animals that need our help and our attention.
0: The Tales on the Trails event takes place at Lions Park in St. Albert on July 11th. For more info, you can head to scarscare.ca. Well, there will be some impressive displays of athleticism and also a whole lot of fun this upcoming week in Edmonton. The annual Alberta Circus Arts Festival starts on Thursday with a number of events running throughout the weekend. While the word circus likely conjures up images of big top tents, maybe even some clowns, organizers say these are modern circus arts, what they describe as human storytelling through acrobatics. The festival will feature local, national, and international performers over the course of 4 days.
17: I love bringing these people from Quebec, from New Zealand, from the United States. I love bringing them to Edmonton and showing off our amazing city and our amazing audiences and our amazing artists and making us one big happy family for the weekend.
0: There are a number of ticketed and free shows running throughout the event. For all the info, head to albertacircusarts.com. With the FIFA World Cup now in full swing, how businesses all over the country are feeling the impacts.
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0: Opened up a home series against Yakima Valley last night with a wild contest after giving up three runs to the Pippins in the top of the first. The Riverhawks responded in a massive way, scoring seven runs of their own in the bottom half of the first. The offense wasn't done there either, as the Riverhawks added five more in the third inning, and they need all of those runs as the Hawks just held off the Pippins 14-10. The two teams are back at the ballpark tonight for Pride Night. First pitch is set for 7:05. The Energy City Cactus Rats say they finally have received an occupancy permit for their new stadium and hope to play games there as soon as Wednesday. This coming as the Western Canadian Baseball League has given the team a deadline of Tuesday to provide the Board of Governors with a detailed plan outlining the club's plan for the stadium. The Energy City Metro Ballpark in Spruce Grove has been met with a number of delays and is still not fully complete. This has caused games to be moved or postponed. Cactus Rats managing partner Patrick Cassidy telling Global News this occupancy permit will allow games to be played with staffing and a maximum occupancy of 150 people, with the goal of opening up more of the stadiums throughout the season as progress continues. The WCBL Board of Governors plans to meet Tuesday to discuss the next steps. After a stretch away from home, the Edmonton Stingers are back on their home floor tonight. The Stingers are set to welcome the league-leading Scarborough Shooting Stars to town. The Stars are off to a strong 6-1 start to their season. While the Stingers are currently third in the West with a 3-4 record. Edmonton earned a big win in Montreal last weekend to finish their road trip. It's Filipino Heritage Night at the Hive, and tip-off is set for 7. The World Cup was promised as a major economic moment for Canada. Now that the tournament is underway, businesses are getting their first real look at whether that promise is matching reality. Sean O'Shea went out to see who is feeling the boost and who is still waiting for it.
5: Canada's largest city waited years for this day.
16: Let's go, baby!
5: Fans from around the world welcoming the World Cup in Toronto and soccer's highest stage.
24: Toronto in the World Cup, this is amazing.
5: Local fans and visitors from around the world, like this couple from Scotland.
25: And you're spending money, right?
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27: 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Too much. We're going to run out.
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5: 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And yet there's optimism.
31: May did very, very well. And I expect that July and August will also do very, very well.
5: Some establishments are seeing a surge.
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0: A nice day, nice way to kick off the final weekend of spring. We are 1 week away from summer solstice, and we saw 20 degrees around the city today. 20 degrees around much of the region, upper teens, low 20s. The warmer spot in the province was up north, 22s for Fort McMurray, Peace River, and Grand Prairie. 20, White Quartz, Edmonton. See, again, high level, 25 degrees, very warm up north, and then south of the capital region. Cooler, 18s for Red Deer, Calgary. Calgary, Lethbridge, 17, Banff. Now, it will be cool overnight in the south. Lethbridge could see lows down to 4 degrees today, but things are going to warm up tomorrow. Get a load of that. Mid to upper 20s all across the province. 26, high level. Grand Prairie as well. 23, 24, 25 degrees. Check out Kelowna, the Okanagan, 33 degrees, very warm in central BC. Now, of course, as a result of the warmth, the sunshine, the UV index is at a high. Today, it was 6 for the UV index, which means it's day. Make sure you protect yourself. If you're going outside, sunscreen, seek out shade, long sleeves, hats, sunglasses, all that stuff. Tomorrow, it will remain at 6 for the UV index. By Monday, Tuesday, the UV going to drop along with the temperature. But for now, yes, protect yourself if you're going outside. Tomorrow, winds around 13, 14 kilometers sustained. Could see some gusts up in Grand Prairie, Red Deer, also along the northeastern border. Could get a little windy, but otherwise clear, as I mentioned, tomorrow. Mainly sunny, so protect yourself if you're going outside. Some clouds, some threatening clouds rolling in Sunday night and then to Monday morning, but it is there. Monday afternoon, up in the Peace region, we start to see some showers rolling in. They will roll in affect more of the northern part of the province Monday night into Tuesday morning, when much of the rest of the province will start to see some rainfall. By Tuesday morning, a little bit of rain for the capital region into White Court. All of that rainfall, if anything, will be happening Monday afternoon. So there you go, 24 degrees, a couple of nice days to begin the week. Then by Tuesday, the clouds roll in, and there it is, Jamie. Summer solstice next week, 16 degrees for Saturday.
1: Okay, thanks, Russ.
0: You're welcome.
1: Prime Minister Mark Carney is in Ireland tonight, returning to the land his grandparents left a century ago. The visit is being billed as a chance to strengthen Canada's ties with a European ally at a moment when Canada is actively working to reduce its dependence on the United States. Gillian Piper has more.
2: For the first time in nearly a decade, a Canadian Prime Minister has set foot on Irish soil. Mark Carney was welcomed to his ancestral homeland as family.
3: I know this homecoming will be received with great warmth and enormous affection.
4: They've given me a whole page.
2: The grandson of Irish immigrants, now signing the nation's official guest book.
4: Okay, what's my title for you? Okay.
2: As Canada's Prime Minister. That camaraderie paving the way for the two leaders to build on the $6 billion of bilateral trade last year.
5: Through deeper cooperation, we can add an additional $2 billion a year in bilateral trade. More opportunity, more prosperity, more resilience in that uncertain world.
2: Economic uncertainty is largely coming from the U.S. as the Trump administration questions the relevance of the Canada-U.S.-Mexico Free Trade Agreement.
6: I don't know that I'm going to renew it because, to be honest with you, the United States does much better. Hey, we don't need anything that Canada has.
2: Despite that, the Prime Minister seemingly optimistic, saying he does not think Trump will rip up the deal.
5: The U.S. has been clear that they do not want to go to Congress to change the fundamental architecture.
2: Canada-U.S. Relations Minister Dominic LeBlanc is set to meet with American Trade Representative Jameson Greer on the sidelines of the G7 meeting in France next week. There is no official Carney-Trump sit-down on the books, but the Prime Minister outlined the gravity of the situation in an address at one of Ireland's most renowned universities.
7: The strands of that new order yet to be born could be woven in Evian, which is the G7.
2: The Prime Minister will spend another day in Ireland ahead of the high-stakes summit, laying the groundwork to deepen the partnership as Ireland assumes the presidency of the Council of the European Union next month. Gillian Piper, Global News, Dublin.
8: I got the call from my parents, and saying we just lost the house, basically.
1: 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How impacted residents are left to try to pick up the pieces.
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1: Dorian speaks to the family whose home was overrun by water.
18: There was about a gallon of water sitting in the dryer, and the freezer over here was floating.
19: Floodwaters tore through Tara Richardson's home in Stony Mountain Tuesday night as the region got around 250 millimeters of rain. She and her husband were up all night trying to stop the water, but appliances, tools, and supplies for her florist business were all lost. And with no basement, the house's foundation is now crumbling.
8: And I got the call from the parents, my parents, and saying we just lost the house, basically. They sent me over the videos, and I saw the water was just engulfing everything.
19: Now they're attempting to dry it out so they can get it inspected and learn the extent of the damage. But they've now learned the hard way that their insurance policy doesn't cover overland flooding.
18: If our home foundation can't be saved, then it would obviously be in the hundreds of thousands of dollars.
19: Fields and ditches around the town are still full of water. The RM of Rockwood is working hard to hold it back without diverting it anywhere that will cause more damage.
20: We're building this wall of sandbags, hoping to hold back the water, and then we can eventually pump it out of this area.
19: The water is slowly receding, and the RM will soon start applying for disaster relief funds from the province. Councillors saying although they prepared as best they could, their infrastructure wasn't built for this deluge.
21: The infrastructure that you see here to handle the water was built probably 50 years ago for the average development. Now with more development happening and quicker runoff, the water just comes that much quicker.
19: They're hoping to assess and rebuild it better in the future. In the meantime, many residents are still processing the loss.
18: I've been in this house since I was 8, grew up in this house and in this neighborhood and watched the community grow. It's been amazing to see this community grow. It's a really wonderful community. It's hard to see it go.
19: Hoping to salvage what they can before they figure out what comes next. Catherine Dornian, Global News.
22: We'll
0: was very hot in southern Ontario and Quebec, upper 20s. On the east coast, 10, 12 degrees, so pretty not so hot for the Maritimes. 13 for Winnipeg today, much cooler than how it has been. And also in Manitoba, they've had some pretty severe weather. They had some severe flooding. They had states of emergency in many parts of the province over the past week. So they are starting to do the cleanup this weekend. Things are going to start to warm up for them tomorrow, as well as most of us across the country. 20s for Saskatchewan, Alberta as well into the lower 20s, 22 for Vancouver. Tomorrow, Vancouver 29 degrees, very warm for the West Coast. We're into the mid-20s, Alberta, Saskatchewan, and there are those warmer temperatures for Winnipeg, Thunder Bay. Now, southern Ontario, they're going to cool down. They're going to see a lot of rain, a lot of thunder showers, a lot of activity in southern Ontario into Quebec. They could see 20 to 30 millimeters of rain in the GTA and Montreal, and there are the warnings as far as alerts go for those severe thunderstorms and showers they're going to see through southern Ontario, Ottawa, into parts of Quebec. So there is that low pressure system you see affecting lots of northern Ontario, bringing all the rain, and also coming up through the Great Lakes, giving southern Ontario all of that rain tomorrow. On the western side of the country tomorrow, we're going to be clear and we're going to be warm.
3: 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Accidents and injuries happen. They get resolved here.
22: We are talking about 16 of them. Two of them. We are going to the DPCP to go on the criminal side.
1: An unprecedented move from Montreal police as it faces one of its most serious racism scandals in decades. What led to two officers being suspended and 14 others reassigned.
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1: A devastating crash in Ontario has claimed the lives of five children. Provincial police say a van carrying 10 people collided with an SUV Friday night in Mapleton Township, north of the city of Kitchener.
30: It was determined that there were 11 individuals involved. 10 people were in a passenger van and one individual in a sport utility vehicle. Tragically, five children lost their lives. I can confirm that the victims are all related.
1: The crash happened around 7:30 Friday night. Police say the children who died were four girls, one boy between the ages of 4 and 12. An infant, four adults, and the driver of the SUV were also taken to hospital with serious injuries. Investigators are working to determine what led to the crash. No word yet on if any charges have been laid. Police in Montreal are facing one of their most serious scandals in recent years after allegations of racist and hateful conduct by its officers. Two officers have been suspended and 14 others reassigned or relocated while an investigation continues. The probe, launched in March, is examining claims that Black and Arab residents were disproportionately targeted. Elizabeth Sogalis has more.
2: The investigation began in March following complaints from police officers about alleged misconduct involving a patrol team made up primarily of young male officers.
4: The investigation involved action and behavior that could represent significant breach of the SPVM disciplinary and ethical code, as well as potential violation of the criminal code.
2: Investigators are examining claims that Black and Middle Eastern residents were disproportionately targeted by officers from Station 39 in Montreal North.
4: We are talking about 16 of them. Two of them, we are going to the DPCP to go on the criminal side.
2: 14 other police officers are being relocated and will not have any public contact until more information is available.
4: For now, we have doubts, so we

0: the more of non-communication with regards amongst everybody, but of course everybody that's in charge, the more issues you're going to see what happened at Station 39.
1: Other groups warn systemic racism must be addressed, pointing to reports the police officers in question are young.
2: We need to review the recruitment. Yeah. We need to review the training. But most importantly, we need to look at how they were supervised or how they are supervised, how they are held accountable, and also who's doing the supervision.
1: Reports also suggest it was police officers who filed the complaints.
2: If that is true, this is a significant development because these are police officers of great conscience, of great professionalism.
1: While the investigation continues, both the SPVM and the mayor are calling for calm, acknowledging the scandal could further damage relations with minority communities. Elizabeth Zogalis, Global News, Montreal.
3: Ghana says it's considering legal action after Canada denied a visa application for a member of its national football team who is awaiting a rape trial in London. Midfielder Thomas Partey has pleaded not guilty to the allegations, which relate to his time at Arsenal in 2025. In a statement released on social media, Ghana's government called the decision extremely unfair, saying Partey should be presumed innocent ahead of the trial, while Canadian immigration authorities say visa decisions are made on a case-by-case basis and are not affected by major sporting events. Partey was due to travel with the squad to Toronto ahead of its June 17th match against Panama. Ghana says it's exploring diplomatic and legal options. U.S. President Donald Trump says a deal with Iran to end the war is scheduled to be signed on Sunday. Trump made the announcement in a social media post on Saturday, saying the Strait of Hormuz would be immediately open to all after the deal signing. Momentum for an agreement to end the war is growing, with Tehran saying the likelihood of finalizing a memorandum of understanding in the coming days is high. The conflict began on February 28th and has severely disrupted the key global shipping route of Hormuz, through which 20% of the world's oil and gas moved before the war began.
4: This is my sex ed for the day. It's really hard to get pregnant when you're not in person with somebody.
3: Fertility rates have fallen sharply over the past two decades. Why one expert believes the invention of the iPhone has played a significant role in the decline.
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6: 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And some schools have a really big problem with drop-off. There's about 15 minutes in the morning where just nobody can move. And that's also dangerous.
5: This morning with Stacey Bratzel. 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
1: Fertility rates have been declining for decades, but the drop has accelerated over the past 20 years. Experts have struggled to pinpoint exactly why. Now, new research suggests a device that defines life in the 21st century may be a contributing factor, acting in a way as a form of birth control, the iPhone. Tria Isri has more.
2: Every once in a while, a revolutionary product comes along that changes everything.
3: That product was the iPhone, released in 2007, the same year something else happened. Fertility rates began to nosedive. Could the two be connected?
4: It's a fascinating question. Why are births plummeting? In the United States, births have fallen 22%, by almost a quarter, since 2007.
3: U.S. economist Caitlin Myers decided to put that theory to the test. Did more screen time mean less physical contact and, by consequence, fewer babies? When the iPhone was released in the U.S., it was only available through AT&T. So Myers compared birth rates in counties with AT&T coverage to those without.
4: We observed that births fell much faster in the places where you could get an iPhone. This is my sex ed for the day. It's really hard to get pregnant when you're not in person with somebody.
3: The U.S. fertility rate has fallen to 1.6 children per woman. In Canada, it's even lower at 1.25, well below the replacement level. It's not just rich countries experiencing this so-called baby bust. It's happening all around the world. The 2000s were consequential for several reasons. The global recession, wider access to contraception and education for women, and add to that the housing crisis and rising cost of living.
5: I do think it might be a bit of a stretch to say that technology is preventing people from having children.
3: Celia Chandler is a former lawyer and writer based in Toronto who chronicles being childless by choice.
5: I feel very fortunate that I was born at a time when I had a choice, right?
3: Researchers are the first to acknowledge the iPhone is unlikely to be the sole cause for declining birth rates. But they say it's worth taking a closer look at the device that's reshaped life and maybe even birth itself. Tria Isri, Global News, Montreal.
6: 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Right there for moments that matter. ab.bluecross.ca.
7: It will be a warm couple of days all across the province. Things will start to cool down. We'll start to see some showers come Tuesday. 19 for Fort McMurray and Grand Prairie, 18 on Tuesday. 17 for Cold Lake, Edmonton, 19 by Tuesday. 18 for Red Deer. Same for Lloydminster and Jasper. And yes, showers expected for much of the rest of the week. Banff and Calgary, 19 and 20 for Tuesday. But down south, Lethbridge and Medicine Hat, still hot, mid-20s on Tuesday.
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0: month of June is Pride Month, a time to celebrate our LGBTQI+ community and recognize the achievements made by the community for inclusion and equal rights. Joining us today is Pride promoter Ron Byers. Welcome.
1: Good morning, Cathy.
0: Thanks for being here. So let's talk about this. So Pride Edmonton describes itself as enabling Pride, not just promoting it. So what does that mean?
1: By making sure that we get all the grassroots organizers and community organizations that are doing Pride events, promoting what they're doing, that enables more opportunities for other folks to create events and celebrate Pride Month. And through that process, we have found more community organizations and businesses and whatnot develop events specifically to celebrate Pride during Pride Month. When we started this way back in 2022, with our folks over at Explore Edmonton, we had 39 events that year coming out of the pandemic, and now we're well over 100 every year.
0: That's impressive. You had told me this off camera. You say most organizations around the world, they produce Pride events from the top down, but you say Pride Edmonton flips that. So what do you mean by that?
1: So here in Edmonton, we have two distinct organizations. We have the Edmonton Pride Fest Association, which produces the Pride Festival in August with the parade and whatnot, and then Pride Edmonton, and that's a grassroots organization. It reaches out to the community. It promotes the events that so many organizations are doing, and in across the world, that's unusual. Usually there's one organization creating a Pride Festival or Pride celebrations, and then they tell the community how to celebrate, when to celebrate, where to celebrate. And we do exactly the opposite of that. We just amplify the events that are being created by other producers.
0: You just mentioned earlier that we jumped from 39 events to over 100. Can you maybe talk about how that explosion even happened?
1: Well, that definitely happened with the help of Explore Edmonton, Edmonton's marketing and tourism agency. They had reached out looking for someone to write the guide to Pride in 2022 as we're coming out of the pandemic, and my name got put forward. So in order to do that, I had to actually know what was going on. So I reached out to the community and said, send me your events. I'll put them on the calendar at prideedmonton.ca. And that kind of enabled other organizations to say, oh, our event will be seen if we send it in to them. And so that really grew the events from 39 that first year to over 100 the following years.
0: Are you able to touch maybe a bit more about the history, how it all started here in Edmonton?
1: So the Pride celebrations really first started back in 1983, though there were some Pride celebrations by Dignity Canada, which was the Roman Catholic Church. Gay support groups that were happening. They had picnics in 1981 and 82. But in 83, a local organization really stepped up the promotion of the Pride celebrations here. But it wasn't until 1991 that we really had our first kind of parade. And that was really a bunch of folks led by Michael Fair and the late Maureen Irwin walking down Jasper Avenue. Some with folks with them had paper bags over their head. And it wasn't until the following year that we actually had our first formal Pride parade.
0: Wow, that's incredible. Okay, we're just under a minute here. I want to talk about some of the events that are happening even just this weekend.
1: Well, this weekend, I mean, it's great events. I mean, Global's favorite baseball team, the Edmonton Riverhawks, is having Pride Night tonight. And then a week from now, they are also hosting the Drag Me Out to the Ball Game event with drag queens, two teams of drag queens playing baseball on Remax Field. There's parties, there's shows going on, there's an after party going on, thanks to the Service Credit Union that's happening. And of course, tonight at the Starlight Room, the Fruit Loop Pride Dance is happening. And then a number of events happening throughout the weekend as well, like the Millwoods Parking Lot Pride. There's a Camrose Pride happening today as well. And then we've got some great events coming up as well throughout the summer, and you can go to our website to see what's happening.
0: That's awesome. Ron, thank you so much for coming in today.
1: Thanks, Cathy. Appreciate it.
0: Of course. The month of June is Pride Month, and here in Edmonton, celebrations will be held all month long, but there will also be more events trickled later this summer. To find out what Pride events are coming up, you can visit them online at prideedmonton.ca or exploreedmonton.ca or .com, excuse me. You can also check out Edmonton Pride on their various social media channels.
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2: First time someone tried to moonwalk. But perhaps a first for these humanoids, the accelerated evolution K1 robots performing dance moves inspired by Michael Jackson at a mall in Hong Kong. The performance gave shoppers a close-up look at the humanoid robots and their movement capabilities.
20: Wow. They got some talent.
2: They're running marathons. They're grocery shopping.
20: Michael Jackson dancing.
2: Dancing. What next?
20: Yeah, I'd like to see the Billie Jean was good, but the Beat It with the gang fight dance thing, that's what they should do. Then I'd be impressed, robots.
2: So Thriller.
20: Thriller dance.
2: Wait, I bet you that'll come out in Halloween.
20: That's coming next, yes. Wait for that. It'll be here before you know it. Ah, sunny and hot tomorrow, Jamie. Get out and enjoy a couple of days that are going to be great. And then, yeah, the final week of spring, summer, is here as of next weekend. 16 and 15 degrees to kick off summer. Yay.
2: But the June monsoon, not over yet.
20: Not over yet, that's right.
2: Thanks, Russ. Thank you for watching. We're back at 11. Good night.
21: You're watching Global. The National Newsroom of the Canadian Press. I'm John Kennedy. Canada and Ireland have agreed to expand cooperation in areas including AI, biotechnology, pharmaceuticals, and food security. Prime Minister Mark Carney says the agreement and partnership will support research, skills development, and life sciences projects. The Irish Prime Minister says the agreement creates a practical roadmap for deeper ties between the two countries. Carney says Canada, Ireland, and Europe all face common global challenges together and can work on solutions cooperatively. The visit comes ahead of a G7 summit as Canada seeks stronger economic and strategic links with Europe.
11: Meanwhile, the Prime Minister says the idea of a new world order could be raised at next week's G7 meeting following his Davos speech earlier this year. Prime Minister Mark Carney says other partners like the Gulf states and Kenya will be there to bring a broader perspective and broader element of a solution.
14: The strands of that new order yet to be born could be woven in Evian.
11: The government of France, who is leading the summit, says priorities at the G7 will include settling major geopolitical crises, including through support to Ukraine and offering online protection for children. Five children have died, and an infant is among the others who were injured after a two-vehicle collision in rural Ontario. The Ontario Provincial Police say four girls and one boy between the ages of 4 and 12 were killed in the crash. OPP West Region Commander Superintendent Dwight Thibb says Good Samaritans stopped to help first responders at the scene.
22: Emergency responders attended the scene and provided immediate care. I want to recognize their professionalism, dedication, and compassion in responding to such a devastating incident. I would also like to thank the Good Samaritans that stopped and provided assistance to our first responders during this tragedy.
11: Thibb says police are investigating the full circumstances of the crash. A post from U.S. President Donald Trump appears to be very promising, that a deal with Iran is on its way. Iran has echoed something similar, saying they're closer than ever before. ABC foreign correspondent Lama Hassan reports from the London Bureau.
23: In a new post on his social media site, President Trump says his deal with Iran is scheduled to get signed tomorrow. But as of now, there are no plans for an Iranian delegation to travel to Geneva or anywhere else to sign any agreement. A Trump administration official says the deal, quote, leads to the dismantling of Iran's nuclear program and for the destruction and removal of Iran's stockpile of enriched uranium. But there are no specifics yet about how that could happen.
11: And U.S. President Donald Trump has nominated lawyer James McDonald to serve as U.S. attorney for the Southern District of New York. McDonald is a former federal prosecutor and currently works as a litigation partner at a major law firm. He also represented Trump during the appeal of the president's Manhattan hush money conviction. This is the Canadian Press. In sports, hours before kickoff for the first ever World Cup game in Vancouver, Australian and Turkish fans took over streets of the downtown core, coloring the blue sky with smoke bombs as their songs echoed through a packed beer garden. Turkish fans were seen chanting and singing on Granville Street in an area among five blocks completely closed off to cars and buses until July 19th. Vegas Golden Knights coach John Tortorella is sticking with goalie Carter Hart for tomorrow's Game 6 of the Stanley Cup Final, despite Hart allowing four goals in each of the first five games. Carolina leads the series 3-2 and can clinch the Stanley Cup with a win. The New York Knicks can win their first NBA championship since 1973 tonight. The Knicks visit San Antonio Spurs in Game 5 of the NBA Finals after erasing a 29-point deficit and taking a 3-1 series lead on Wednesday. From the Canadian Press, I'm John Kennedy.
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24: We're taking on the biggest headlines with the best talk show hosts in Canada. 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
25: And welcome to Crosstalk for another week. Shay Gannon with you in Alberta today, and I'm joined today by Loren McNabb, who's in Manitoba. We also have Brad Smith from Toronto with us today. It is our weekly gathering as we come together and talk about the stories that have been making news on our various stations across the country, and there's a bunch to get into today. But first of all, Loren, Brad, thanks for coming back and doing this again. It's always a lot of fun. I love it.
26: How we doing?
27: I love it.
25: Good, good, really good.
27: Getting out of Calgary, guys.
25: I heard that. Yeah, how are you enjoying time in Alberta, Brad?
27: Come on. This is like a second home to me. You get out here and you see the Rockies and you feel like you haven't experienced Canada until you've seen the beautiful mountains.
25: You don't just feel that way. I think it's true. I actually want to start with a story in Toronto, Brad, and I know you've been covering this, and it's, it's just one of those stories that always seems to really affect a lot of people. Really, it hits hard, and that is the death of an officer dying in the line of duty. He was serving a search warrant at an apartment complex in Toronto for a suspect apparently involved in that shooting at the U.S. consulate a while ago. This is Toronto Police Chief Myron Demkew talking about what happened yesterday.
0: It's with deep and profound sorrow that I must confirm the death of Police Constable Mark Benizzotto, age 43, of our emergency task force.
25: And Brad, and I'm sure, you know, as you're interacting with the Toronto audience, and this is a major story right across the country, but specifically centered in Toronto, people feel it's a tragedy. How's that been going?
27: Shay, like, I don't know how to describe it. When I first got into TV, I remember walking into breakfast television and looking at the news people and looking at what they had to do with these very hard turns, right? Talk about extreme stories and then switch to, you know, after the break, a sunny beach day coming up.
25: Yeah,
27: and I felt like I never wanted to be that guy. And then now I found myself in this job, and at least we get to elaborate on the story. And we had Ron Chinzer, who's a crime reporter, a crime commentator, former police officer yesterday, talking through this because this news broke while I was live on the air, and 43 years old, right? Constable Michael Pizzonato. It's devastating to understand that this person's leaving behind a wife, a beautiful family, but not only that, it almost brings to light the fact that we have to say out loud, that we have to stop pretending and have to stop, have our leaders stop pretending that everything's okay. Like, this has to be used as a point in time right now, as a, this can't happen moving forward. Everybody who is messaging that things are okay, we can't say that. Things are not as good as they were 2 years ago, 5 years ago, 10 years ago, 20 years ago. And reinforcing that opinion is just a disservice to the public and a disservice to people, like Constable, Pizzonato.
25: Yeah, I think that's I think that's something that a lot of people are noticing. We've talked about many, many times here on Crosstalk, Loren. It seems like almost every week there's a shocking, upsetting crime story that we have to spend time on. I think Canadians do feel that, right? I mean, this is something that, like I say, we talk about every week, it feels like.
1: Yeah, and, you know, police have also been telling us for years, certainly during COVID and post-COVID, that there are all sorts of concerns about it. It's just so unstable out there. And policing today is not the same as it was, you know, 5 years ago, let alone what it was 50 years ago. The respect has changed. That's not there like it should be. You've got mental health issues. We just, in Winnipeg, just a couple weeks ago, it was on a Friday, Winnipeg police shared that they had been after this man, chasing him through the streets, so to speak. He ran into a house, people he didn't know. Teenagers are home, three teens, takes them, kidnaps them in the basement. Police have to go in. Jeez. And eventually this guy runs out and they shoot, and there's an exchange of gunfire. The accused eventually dies. But this is what the police are dealing with. And it's people, everyday people. Yes, you have police officers dying. Horrible to hear about that. You know, and you go out there to do your best and save other people's lives. And then you put your own life on the line. But there's also just what is happening. Like, I don't know how often I say that. And I say it with many expletives these days, which I don't like myself for, Shay, but it's true. I'm swearing. No, sure. And I'm swearing today about stories I hear, because I think what in the frick is wrong with people? What is wrong? Yeah. Like, it's horrifying some days. Yep. And we also try to say, you know, like, let's not hit the panic button. These are not, you know, it's not happening every day. I don't know, man. When you're hearing about it, it's random. Like, it used to be you'd ask the question at police conferences when I first started out reporting 25 years ago. You'd ask the question, was this random or were they known to each other? And more often than not, it was known to each other. And so you'd think, okay, I don't, you know, I'm not putting myself in that situation. I don't know these gangs, or I don't go to those parties. And so therefore I'm okay. Now that's not the case. Like, you know, a guy going into a house and taking three kids hostages until the police get him out in this Winnipeg story. Like, that's just kids. In harm's way.
27: The fact that this would never have come to light unless the U.S. ambassador, I truly believe this, Lisa Raitt said this live on Toronto Today, that unless the U.S. ambassador, Pete Hoekstra, had kind of given the information first, would we still be sitting here in a situation where we knew that this search warrant that was searched for, like that it initiated this entire situation, was caused by the U.S. consulate shooting?
25: The consulate shooting,
27: I don't believe so. Lisa Raitt doesn't believe so. And we're sitting here only probably getting information because the RCMP doesn't disseminate information down. The Toronto Police Service is going through an absolute scandal at the moment. And this is, Loren just said, like, we can't keep sitting here. We cannot keep sitting here and thinking that everything is okay, because it's absolutely insane.
25: No, I think you're right. And like I say, we've talked about this every week. We had a guy sentenced in Edmonton just last week, and this was kind of interesting. He was actually sentenced for selling a gun to a kid who ended up shooting and killing two police officers. So, I mean, it doesn't matter what city you're in or what province you're in. It seems like we're dealing with these horrific stories time and time again. Speaking of wild stories, there's another one that I wanted to get you guys' take on. We spent a lot of time this week talking about this Air Canada pilot who's now been arrested and charged with fraud because apparently he flew for 17 years without the proper accreditation. And, you know, by all accounts, he was an excellent pilot and he had his commercial pilot's license. There's a piece of paper you need to get if you're going to be entitled to fly passengers in Canada. He didn't have it for 17 years, flew tens of thousands of Canadians all over the world for Air Canada. The part that kind of blew me away, and I want you guys to give me your take on this. Steve McKinnon is the Minister of Transport, and this was another Toronto police news conference, but he was there, and they were asking him about it, and he said he was really happy that they did what they needed to do, and listen to this. This is a clip from Steve McKinnon, the Minister of Transport. Listen.
3: Yeah, well, the system that is designed to detect such occurrences worked. We'll, of course, take all those kinds of situations very, very seriously. We'll review the chronology, make sure improvements, if there are any, will be made.
25: How did it work? The guy flew for 17 years without a license.
1: Even, Shay, the statement, you know, safety was not compromised by this incident because all pilots undergo mandatory training. Okay, fine. Safety wasn't compromised. However, Air Canada goes on to say appropriate licensing is an essential layer of the industry. Like, if I get, like, I don't even, that's a, like, who wrote that statement? Could you imagine typing that up and being like, that's, you know what PR we'll say? Firm. Yeah, that was well done, I suppose. But, like, if I get pulled over without my license, I get checked every single time. I just, you know, on a very basic car, when I'm alone in the car, and if I got, I have checks and balances. I don't understand how this, it's one of those stories that you're trying not to laugh at because you need to take seriously. But then all the comparisons to Hollywood and Leonardo DiCaprio and Catch Me If You Can, and you think like, that was a Hollywood story. And totally. Then here we go. It can happen.
25: Yeah, Brad. I mean, you're there. The police chief, he seemed absolutely baffled when he had to come out and tell this story. It's crazy. It really is.
27: Yeah, you know, the system works and it sounds nice until you realize that somebody was allegedly flying wide body jets as a captain with forged paperwork for nearly two decades. Air Canada says no incidents, but I'm like, okay, so we have a guy with forged paperwork flying planes over 900 flights. We've got people shipping cocaine all around the world because bag taggers are now switching them and people are getting arrested. And yet we have the Air Canada CEO who had to step down because he didn't say a word in French, but nobody's been held accountable for the cocaine trafficking going on at Pearson Terminal 1.
25: I was just thinking, like, nothing happened. Okay, great. You are all so damn lucky that nothing happened, because if this guy, and it didn't even have to be the crash of a 787, if this guy was the pilot of a plane that slid off the end of a runway in the rain, we found out that he'd been flying and didn't have a license and was involved in some kind of an incident, I cannot imagine the litigation and the legal fallout from that. Like, that would have been absolutely mind-blowing, but
27: catastrophic.
25: Yeah, no question about it, right? So that in a way, Air Canada, I think, got very lucky that nothing did happen. But can you imagine, like, if you're a pilot in Canada right now, you know you've been asked to produce your documents, right? Like, there's not an airline
1: I'm
25: in the country.
1: Ask them. Next time, guys, I get on a plane.
27: Back from Calgary to Toronto myself.
1: Yeah, you might want to ask if they've got their license, Brad, and just double check that for yourself. That's what I would start doing.
25: And the other thing, and you said this, Lauren, like, if we get pulled over and the cop says, hey, let me see your license, we give them the license, they enter it into a system, a database that comes back and says, hey, your license is suspended, your license is expired, your license been whatever. It doesn't sound like there's any kind of, like, this guy printed off a piece of paper, allegedly, himself, handed it in, and everybody said, oh, okay. Like, they didn't scan a barcode to go back to an actual registry that came back and said, yeah, this guy actually has the certification. I mean, he's flying airplanes. How do you not just have a barcode attached to his pilot's ID that gets scanned when he gets in, and the plane won't start if he doesn't? It seems like a pretty easy fix.
27: Well, also taking in $3 million over this time in salary.
25: Well, yeah, no question. I mean, it's a good gig.
4: It's a great gig.
5: Okay. We'll take our first break here, guys. You're listening to Crosstalk. Shea Gannam in Alberta with Loren McNabb in Manitoba. Brad Smith in Ontario. Well, he's actually in Calgary, but he's on the air in Ontario. We'll take a break and be back with more right after this.
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5: Welcome back to Crosstalk. Shea Gannam with you in Alberta. Loren McNabb is in Manitoba. Brad Smith is here, but they're working on a little audio for Brad. So we'll get back with him as soon as they manage to get his feed straightened out. He's actually in Alberta. I think he's in Calgary broadcasting, and they'll get it sorted out quickly. But Loren, I wanted to talk to you because, you know, this is the time of year where year after year after year in Alberta, we are dealing with wildfires. Usually there's some kind of wildfire happening or flooding. And I was just thinking, been pretty quiet. Like, we had a risk of some flooding down in southern Alberta and in the mountain parks last week with all the rain that we got, but it never materialized into anything catastrophic. I don't want to downplay it too much, but you guys have been really dealing with it there. Hey, what's going on?
0: We've been absolutely hammered with what I would argue is some of the worst, if not the worst, summer storms I've seen maybe in my lifetime in Manitoba. We always think of Manitoba and in Alberta too, right? It's the winter that really hits us, but we have we're high propensity for tornadoes here. We, of course, much like BC and other parts of the country, we get significant rainfall. You mentioned wildfires. The plus side is because of all this rain, you know, we're not stressed about wildfires right now, but like, listen to some of the stuff we're dealing with. So I'm going to start off with a clip from a guy named Bill, just for the producers listening. But starting on Sunday night, so this whole week has just been nonstop, extreme, if not violent, weather activity. Monday night, about 5 hours northwest of Winnipeg, communities in that area of the province, which is home to our mountain, and I put that in quotes, it's our highest point in Manitoba, but when the rain comes and it goes downhill. They got slammed with a half a foot of rain, just slammed. And when the pictures started emerging, we're talking like water coming so fast that it smashed through people's basement windows. It carried cars away. It washed out hundreds, they're saying, of dirt roads, and then also completely decimated many highways. So the asphalt's just ripped in two. So Bill Gade, he's in this area. He's the Reeve of Swan Valley West. I spoke to him Monday night, and he described at that time just some of the things that they were seeing.
1: But we still have some people stranded on roofs of houses where they're trying to keep dry. Fire department's just coming back from, I think, their fifth water rescue of the day. We've washed out a substantial number of roads. Our rail line here is washed out in at least four places I know of. The highway network is fairly limited. And then on the gravel roads, it appears that we've lost practically every gravel road from Swan River south all the way to the Duck Mountains. There's a river that runs through there called the Roaring River, and everything that river has touched is washed out. It's higher than anyone here has ever seen it.
0: It's just been incredible, Shay. And so there's now concerns coming out about, is this going to be the season we're in for? Because just a couple days after that, actually, you know, less than 48 hours, I'm looking out. I'm on the 30th floor in downtown Winnipeg. I look out and it's dark every single place I look. And I think the alert ready system makes the same noise everywhere. Does yours do that? Like, phone where, yes. Sorry for the bad mime there, but so everyone's phones start going off and our programming's being interrupted because we have tornado warnings absolutely all over the place. We had a couple confirmed touchdowns. Thankfully, nobody hurt in the tornadoes, but then the rain came again. And we thought that half a foot of rain in the northwest of Winnipeg was bad. Well, Winnipeg and then just north of us got almost a foot and it came so quick. We've got fields underwater. We got homes underwater. Tara Richardson, she lives just north of Winnipeg in a town called Stony Mountain. She has just a crawl space, and so it came in her crawl space, but it's now on her main floor. Take a listen.
2: The storm came in faster than anyone could keep up, and then we had a power outage, which really caused more damage because people's pumps stopped working and only those who had generators could keep their pumps going. At this point, we're thinking that it's quite possible that our house will start rotting from the ground up.
5: Wow. Unreal.
0: It's nuts. And so I don't know about how things have been working for you guys over the years with this alert system, but there was deep concerns that it's not working. So first of all, it's going off when you're not even in the area where the storm is hitting. So you're thinking, do I have to, you know, make a run for it? I'm calling my kids, telling them to get to the basement. At one point, my 13-year-old texts and says, don't worry, Mom, I'm in the storage room because, you know, he's thinking there's a tornado coming because some people had them go off 69 times when the storm was nowhere near them. So Environment Canada admits they've got to take a look at this. But then we learned this week with an exclusive to CJOB, so our radio station here in Winnipeg, to us that we're failing with our infrastructure. So we have the right software. We don't have enough people. We made cuts in Environment Canada. So they're not able to read this radar properly. And so they've been looking at AI to look at some of these models. Great, fine, if the AI works. But these experts are saying, Shay, that they don't have enough people. They're deeply concerned that this could be a huge problem going forward. And as we know, like this is, it's not, rain is, it can hurt you, but people were on their roofs. They were swept away in cars. You know, you've got things washed out. Like it's a life or death thing. And we're not,
5: well, especially with tornadoes in the mix.
0: Well, are we not hearing that we're in for more catastrophic, you know, extreme events?
5: Well, that's the thing, right? And I mean, a lot of that happened. And of course, you know, I grew up in Edmonton, so I remember the Edmonton tornado. And that's when a lot of this stuff sort of, okay, we need to have a system in place. We need to do something so we don't end up in the kind of position that you're talking about. And I know the alert system. We're sitting here, like in Alberta last week, we got a ton of rain. We were all complaining about it. But I think Edmonton maybe got 100 millimeters. Calgary maybe got 100 millimeters. So 4 inches over like 4 days. And like I say, there were risks because it came right as there was a lot of snowpack melting in the mountains. So the bow down in Calgary and through Canmore and stuff, it was pretty high. And there were some concerns and there was some low-lying flooding. But nothing, you know, but Calgary, of course, had the catastrophic floods a few years ago. So everybody gets a little nervous about it, that sort of a thing. But I had no idea that it was as bad as it was in Manitoba until you brought it up. Like, I mean, in terms of where it is now, has the floodwaters receded? Or are you through the backside of it, or is it still a threat?
0: Depends where you are. So you use millimeters, I use feet. I don't know why that makes me just much older, but it never means anything to me. But so this one community north of Winnipeg, 250 millimeters. That's you know, almost you're closing in on a foot, which is why I say that. Depending on where you are, we've had farmers on just recently. That woman I just played that clip from, the water's now coming to them because, you know, you might be in a lower area and you got hit first and then the water's moving in certain directions and suddenly you're getting hit a second time around because the water's moved in. In that community northwest of Winnipeg, there's been so much water that they keep having to cut roads. And if you've never seen that before, like the water surrounding all sides of the highway, there's so much pressure that the water builds up. So now properties around the highways and homes are being impacted again. And so they'll take a backhoe or an excavator and they'll cut the highway, like just dig right into it so that the water can rush through. And so, yeah, in theory, they're through it. And I use that in quotes, but people are now discovering like, hey, do you know what you have for insurance? Oh, guess what? You might not have the right kind of insurance. You might not be covered. It's overland flooding. This is sewage that. So people are devastated about what they're seeing. And as I look outside right now, it's cloudy again. So it's June 12th and we're already saying enough is enough. And it sounds like this might be what our summer is shaping up to be. I just personally, Shay, had my basement flood back in September in just a heavy rainfall and the whole thing had to be ripped out. But I was one person on my street. I can't imagine being in a town where there's hundreds of people going through same thing. And you're trying to get help. You're trying to get the insurance adjuster there. And when she talked about her home rotting from the inside out, basically, if you can't get that stuff out right away, it is game over. Like water damage is no joke. So
5: no, it's
0: I
5: huge.
0: Don't know about everybody else, but I'm concerned that this might be my summer. It might be, you know, you guys go through different things, but it's like every summer you're like, oh, good. It'll be a good year for wildfires. Oh, but hang on. Everyone's going to flood. So here we are.
5: Yeah, exactly. Like I say, so far, so good here. Like we had some risk, but it didn't materialize into anything too major. Okay, we're going to take a break. We will be back with more. And hopefully Brad Smith rejoins us on Crosstalk right after this.
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5: And welcome back to Crosstalk. Shay Gannon with you from Alberta. We have Loren McNabb in Manitoba. Brad Smith has rejoined us. He's also in Alberta, but he broadcasts in Toronto, but he's just in town for the week, just in the province for the week. And this is a story, I'm sure we've talked about this before. I know it's been a hot topic for a long, long time, and that's social media. I do not like social media. I'm hooked on it just like everybody else, but I think we've come to recognize what a negative force it's become. So at long last, the federal government stepped up and said, okay, we're going to deal with it. We're going to protect our kids. Now, the debate rages on as to whether what they did is actually going to help or not. But this is Culture Minister Mark Miller talking about we need to do something. We need some minimum safeguards for kids in this country.
17: The measures in this bill represent, in my view, the basic expectation that parents and Canadians for keeping their kids safe online. I believe all parties should agree on the importance of these minimum safeguards.
5: Yeah, I think most people do agree. The question here, though, is will it work? Basically, the headline, if you're under 16, you're not allowed to access social media in Canada anymore as it stands. Now, the platforms have the option to try and change things, to bring in safeguards, and then, you know, kids would be allowed. But at this point in time, is it enough? Brad, welcome back. First of all, is this the right thing and will it work?
18: Listen, I mean, this is a controversial topic, right? Because parents are either on one side, no, let me parent my kids, or they're on the side of like, this will help because we're so busy. But I mean, I guess the question you have to ask after you see or hear Mark Miller is, so social media is apparently so dangerous that kids under 16 need to be blocked, but AI chatbots that can have deep conversations, personal conversations with teenagers, some safe ejection sites they could go to. That's fine for now, but we're going to call this the biggest priority. And guys, I'm not lying to you. I was on prepping here in Calgary to do my show. This is like 3 a.m. in the morning because of the time change. And boom, I go on Instagram for one of my links and a content thing comes up and says, you're blocked because this content is not suitable for people under 16. Grok told me I was wrong and I was imagining it. Maybe I was delirious, but this is being just run out porously like everything else that runs out.
19: You've already seen it, Brad? This has already happened to you?
18: Okay, like, unless I was absolutely dreaming, I swear to God, Shay, I popped in one of my Instagram clicks, it went and it said, this content's blocked for 16 and under, and then I rejigged it, it did it one more time, and I did it one more time, and wow, it was gone. So I'm like, oh, late night testing.
0: No, I haven't seen it yet. No, I first of all, I'm sorry.
18: I wouldn't lie. I promise. No, I was not drinking. I didn't come from the bar and just stay up all night.
0: No, but I think you make a good point, Brad, because when we talk about why not chat, I mean, I actually think if we're going to do this, there's so many spaces I'd like to see it in. I have so many thoughts as a mom. My kids are teenagers. Yeah, they're not allowed on social media, but I can't tell you the number of times I will say, I want to show you something I saw today, like just yesterday. It was some tips on like how to, for mental health and training and, you know, they're active in sports and trying to get good marks. And so I wanted to show them this like cool little video. And my 15-year-old said I'd already seen it. And I'm like, where? you're not allowed on all this, wow, right? And so it doesn't mean it was a video that was generated on social media. Maybe it came from somewhere else, but they will find other ways, or his friends will show him things, or he'll have an older friend. But I don't know how it's going to work. I do think we know that these companies know that there's addictive natures of the products they've created.
18: Oh, sure. Yeah, of course.
0: That. So we all understand that. But we just had, you know, a lawsuit launched against OpenAI, was it yesterday or Thursday anyway, against ChatGPT after her daughter took her own life. And sure, there's those kinds of things going on, and we're not going to target Tumblr Ridge one.
18: Yeah.
0: Right. So we have those spaces that we know are harmful. And then just, this is happening in other markets, but this is new to Winnipeg this week. We had Winnipeg police warning that we have all these gangs out there that are using Roblox and Snapchat and Minecraft to target kids to commit violent acts, either against themselves, their siblings, their dogs, to what end, to live stream for the deep dark web psychos. Like, I don't even know to what end, but there's a lot of places now where I just think, okay, well, maybe the ban needs to be bigger, or I need to throw every device out the window. It's just a horrifying space to navigate right now.
20: It really is. And like you say, it's everywhere. And this is the other thing. And you guys mentioned AI chatbots, and I think it's a key one. And the minister was asked about that. Like, wait a minute. I mean, would you not include that with what's going on? This is what Culture Minister Mark Miller had to say about AI chatbots not being part of this legislation.
21: They play a function and a role that can be very damaging towards kids, but can also play an important function in the educational system and in the AI strategy that we are putting forward.
20: Okay, I guess he's probably right. I mean, but do you want AI used in education? And here's the thing. It's like you guys say, we've got lawsuits. The Tumblr Ridge is sort of what brought this to the forefront for a lot of people, because the families of some of the victims are now suing ChatGPT because this kid had an AI chatbot that he was interacting with, and it was so unsettling to the people at OpenAI, they flagged it. They shut down the account, but they didn't go and tell authorities. Mm-hmm. And people say, well, maybe if you had. And so now they're being sued for being negligent and not saying, listen, you recognized there was a problem and you didn't do anything about it. So I think it is a huge glaring, you know, blind spot here that we don't do OpenAI and ChatGPT. But then, like you say, Loren, where do you stop? Because this happens on streaming platforms. It happens on gaming platforms.
18: Everywhere.
20: It happens on everywhere, right? So I don't know what you do. I don't know how you can regulate this space. I don't know if it's possible, to be honest.
0: It's the Wild West, right? And there's all sorts of people that need to bear responsibility here. And I'm all for saying, sure, I think they're going to fine companies 3% of their revenue or $10 million or whatever it ends up being.

0: we are all so heavily involved now. I'm not saying it's too late. I just don't know how it's going to go. And then I don't know when we say as parents, like, maybe like, let's everybody just dial this back, like dial it way back
1: 100%
0: and go back. I wish I had given my kids a flip phone. You know, I wish that was what I had done. And maybe I can change it now too. I know that. But I just don't know if we need all this. All of us. Well, I don't know. I think it'd be pretty hard to take it away now, Shay.
2: It would be almost impossible. And like you said, you know, your kid's not supposed to be accessing social media. They see it anyway. You cannot put the genie back in the bottle with this stuff. They go to school. Their friends have phones. And, you know, the Australia ban came in with 16-year-olds. And David Akin was talking about it. And he said kids down there literally found out if you go to the joke stop and get one of those stupid big nose mustache pair of glasses, it'll trick the age AI filter on your thing and you're in. It's not a problem. So, I mean, they had workarounds within minutes. But, Ren, I think, like you said, you're thinking about it, you're talking about it, you're worrying about it. So I don't know if you can regulate it. I don't know if you can ban it, but I think maybe it's risen to a point now where parents do go, geez, if this is such a big deal, maybe I should find out why. And I should try and do what I can. But like you say, guys, I don't know what you can do. I don't know how you can. Not to say the government should do nothing, because you can't. Hey, whatever. Maybe it helps one or two people, but I don't know. I mean, maybe you just raise the awareness around it through this process, and that would help. But I mean, you can't ban it, Brad. Like, we know that. I mean, that's the way it was built.
1: Okay, so let's just call it what it is. When Mark Miller comes out and he says it's not the right time right now, it has nothing to do with whether AI chatbots are harmful. We have countless stories, not only Tumblr Ridge, but people actually taking their own lives based on the advice of these AI chatbots. And you just have to follow the money. Why are they saying not right now? Could it be because we're just announcing $200 billion of AI investments through Canada? So, like, when you follow the money, it's not actually caring for the children. So when your social media ban comes down, which you can argue is a good thing or a bad thing, you have to go, well, if you're going to take out one harm, why are you not taking out all the harms? Why are you not taking out the other things that 16-year-olds can do? This is a propaganda policy to divert you from the actual fact that we need to make money on AI, because that's the future and we're late to the game and we don't really have coherent plan on AI to begin with.
2: And they're all in on it, right? Like, you're absolutely right. They're telling us we've got to be world. I mean, they just announced their strategy. We've got to be world leaders, and we're going to build these data centers. You're absolutely right. They're at one time trying to champion and push AI, which, like you say, it is the future. But at the same time, they got an issue. I mean, just think back. I mean, we had no idea. Facebook was so much fun, and we had no idea what we were doing to ourselves. I wonder.
1: No idea.
2: None. And this is the thing. We talk about AI and where it's going. And I had there was a great interview with the Anthropic CEO on ABC this week, talking about we need to put the brakes on here, right? Like, it's already.
1: You know, we should have known, because all you had to do is when you look at your screen time and you see people going to the 4, 5, 6, you look at the national or international average of kids under 16 spending almost 8 to 9 hours on screens. What can we do for 8 or 9 hours a day that's doom scrolling that's going to be good for us?
2: Yeah. No, you're absolutely right. It's taken over, and that's just my thinking around it. Is we've got all these great ideas, and we're gonna. It's too late, man. The old horses has left the barn, so to speak, and you're not getting them back. So we just got to try and manage it the best we can. Okay, we got to take one last break. We'll talk about something a little more exciting when we come back. Well, maybe not exciting, but positive. I think we're all about to go soccer crazy. It's going to be a hard sell for me.
0: Oh, I'm going
2: to
0: put it right on the bandwagon.
1: Come on,
0: I'm jumping on.
1: Let's go, Canada. Let's go.
2: Direct me to the bandwagon, and I will jump on too. I'll try my hardest.
0: Right on for the next.
1: I got my red jersey on, and not just because I'm in Calgary. Let's go, Canada.
2: We'll talk World Cup when we come back right after this.
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14: We're taking on the biggest headlines with the best talk show hosts in Canada. This is Crosstalk.
15: Yes, we are back with Crosstalk. Shea Gannon with you in Alberta. We have Loren McNabb joining us in Manitoba, and we have Brad Smith, who is, well, his shows are in Ontario, but he happens to be in Alberta this week. And we were talking about it before the break, guys, and I'm just watching on the monitor here the opening ceremonies, the kickoff. You might be listening to this recorded, but we're doing this on Friday morning in Alberta, and we're about an hour away from the first Canadian match playing Bosnia, and the opening ceremonies are underway. There was a march through the streets of Toronto. They shut down traffic. Like, all of a sudden, Canada is not a hockey nation, but a soccer nation. And listen, that's great, and it's going to be a lot of fun, and I'm all for the parties. And, you know, if there's a patio party to watch a game, just tell me where it is, and I'm going to show up. But I'm not a soccer guy. I never have been a soccer guy. I understand that, you know, the rest of the world is, and it's going to be a lot of fun. But, Brad, are you all in on this? Are you soccer crazy here?
16: Are you ready for this? Okay, this is the perspective I gained over the last 2 weeks. I realized that a lot of the media people that are talking about the FIFA World Cup are not soccer fans. So we're spreading a lot of the, you know, frauds and scams are coming. There's more people coming. Protect yourself. The economic cost and how much it's... The actual soccer fans in Canada are so excited for this. My tech board guy back in studio, Santiago, him and his friends, like he's from Colombia. They are in, like, they are so excited for this. I talked to a couple bar owners today on the show. They're so excited for the economic, impact that this is going to have, that they dramatically need with 4,000 restaurants projected to close. But the biggest thing is that when you think about FIFA World Cup in Canada, the one thing people aren't talking about is maybe the viewership in Canada won't exceed like Stanley Cups or Super Bowls, but this is going to be the biggest global eyes on a single sporting event in the world. Beats out World Cup, beats out Olympics. Mm-hmm. So this, again, I've said it since the beginning, like, this is a tourism ad. Just put on a good show for six games here, six games in Toronto, seven games in Vancouver, and this could really do something, and small businesses are benefiting. So let's just suck it up. You know, let's suck it up. Let's go.
3: Yep. I think that there's data that shows it's the fastest growing sport in the country.
15: It is.
3: Certainly the most participatory. Is it participatory? Like, the most kids are in terms of how long they stay engaged in it. Like other sports like hockey, kids bow out really early. It's cheaper than pretty much any other sport that you can play. You're outdoors all the time. I loved it. It was one of my favorite games to play. I still don't watch it a ton, but I'll tell you this. Like, I was watching the images in Toronto this morning when they were marching down the street, and I swelled with pride. I was like, look at this. This is incredible. How cool is that? And so it's not that just, yes, I'm going to say I'm going to get on the bandwagon to watch, but I'm always on the bandwagon, or at least always on team cheer for the party, cheer for the camaraderie, cheer for the enjoyable factor, like, have a good time. And I've covered World Cups too, not the game itself, but, you know, gone out to the bars and the restaurants. I remember working in Toronto years ago, Spain, I think, what, I can't remember. And the streets exploded, and there were streetcars that were going to be taken down. And like every city in this country, including Winnipeg, has its little Italy, its little Portugals, Spain's, so it's also a time, I think, to celebrate like how cool we are diversity-wise, and well, forget just looking at the game of Canada that people might be watching and seeing that, hey, we can also play this game too. I think it's great for people to see that you look at Canada. Those are people, there'll be people who have flown to Canada from other countries for sure to watch, but it's also just people who live here. And so the world gets to see now that we are the World Cup in a fan base, you
16: They're
3: know, like the different faces in the crowd.
16: 17.5 million people are going to engage in this in Canada. That's huge.
7: Yes, well, for sure they will,
3: Yeah.
7: And if for something good,
3: I'll pretend it.
7: It is something that's positive, something that people can get excited about, something that people can wave the flag for. God knows here in Alberta, we could use a little bit of that right now. So I see all kinds of upsides here. One of the funnest things for me so far has been watching the experience of the people. And like you say, they've come from all over the world to North America. They're in the U.S., they're in Canada. One of our reporters spoke to a fan from Scotland who is in Toronto, and he's having the time of his life. Listen to this.
16: Yes.
10: It's a great city, so like, got to go to the baseball last night and then today with this, and looking forward to the first game, and it's good atmosphere, exciting.
16: Guys, the soccer match is going to get on yet in Canada. We can't stand it. They're not going to win a single game, but they're going to host a great, great game.
7: Do you think they not amazing. Win a single game? Isn't there a chance they might win a game or two?
16: Yeah, no, listen, Canada, we've upset a lot of countries. You remember when the women's soccer team was not even talked about, came out of nowhere, and they had one massive superstar, and they said, oh, nobody can be, it's just Sinclair, and Sinclair ran the table on teams. It's a sporting event. Anything can happen. Refs are involved. People are throwing red cards and yellow cards. This is, come on, we got to get excited.
7: But did you see the Scots in Boston? Like, just following some of this on Twitter is the best. This guy in Boston says the Scots have arrived. He was woken up at 6:30 in the morning by some guy playing bagpipes at an Airbnb across the street.
16: Oh, that's awesome.
7: And they've got Scottish flags hanging out of the windows and the whole thing. And then that was yesterday. And then today he tweeted out, I met the Scots. And there's a picture of him with all these Scottish guys. And they said they invited me over for a beer at 8 in the morning, but I had to go to work. So people are partying. They're having a blast. And you see these Europeans and people from all over the world in North America just sort of experiencing what this Canada and what the United States has to offer. And so far, like I say, there's a lot of controversy around FIFA and tickets and all the rest of that stuff, and that never goes away. But everybody just seems to be having the time of their lives, which I think is fantastic.
16: Lorraine, I want to ask you something because, like, let's look forward. Let's look through our crystal ball here. Like, what do you think the narrative's going to be when this entire thing's over? And I actually have, like, optimism that it's going to look good on Canada, regardless of the FIFA stuff. It's going to look good on Canada because it's a visual medium. BMO Field or Toronto Stadium, excuse me, looks great. BC Place is an amazing place to play, and the cities around it are visually stunning, even if the streets are a little dirty.
3: First of all, Brad, I still call the Sky Dome the Sky Dome 25 years after it hasn't been the Sky Dome. So you can go ahead and call it BMO Field for all I like, whatever the name is now. I think that there's like two things. Like, for sure, you're looking at what's happening on the pitch. See, look at me knowing my soccer terms. But I do think that there's an opportunity for Canada in this time to which we've been talking about the negativity of Canada, particularly from how Americans are viewing us, to see something here about who we are as a nation and how much we do have such a collaborative and multicultural approach to things. There are issues with that, you know, 100%, but there's a way to spin this into a good light. And I think the parties are great to watch. I think the celebration is fun. And I think it also is, we just started the show talking and I still feel this way about, how awful some things are out there. And just when you think you've hit a new low in the horrific nature of crime or mental health challenges or social media, we go to another low level. And so when we get chances like this to feel the high, like that natural high of loving ourselves and our nation, I think you got to seize it. I really, really do. Well and said. I hope the rest of the world does too.
16: Very well said.
7: Yeah. And I think we spend a lot of time, like you say, Loren, for very good reason, talking about the things that aren't working, the things that are, you know, causing us stress. But then you take a look, and people will come from all over the world for the first time in Canada, and they will be blown away and say, oh, my God, what a wonderful country. This is such an amazing place, right?
16: So we forget sometimes how good we have it, even at our worst.
7: We absolutely do. Yep, you're absolutely right. Guys, the hour has flown by as it always does for yet another week. Thanks for being here. We'll do this again next Friday. This is Shea Ganim in Alberta, Loren McNabb in Manitoba, Brad Smith in Ontario. Then Crosstalk, we'll do it again next Friday.
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27: From the National Newsroom of the Canadian Press, I'm John Kennedy. Canada and Ireland have agreed to work together on several key issues, including some of the greatest challenges facing the world. Prime Minister Mark Carney made a stop in Ireland today as a part of his larger six-day trip to Europe. And after meeting with Ireland's head of government, the two nations identified artificial intelligence, pharmaceuticals and biotechnology, as well as food security, as issues that they can collaborate on. At a news conference, Ireland's Michelle Martin was confident of a path forward.
28: That our meeting today has confirmed my genuine confidence and optimism about the trajectory of the Ireland-Canada relationship.
27: Carney is set to return to France in the next few days and join a G7 summit. Today he suggested the idea of a new world order that could be raised at next week's meeting. The PM suggested that partners like the Gulf states and Kenya will be there to bring a broader perspective and a broader element of the solution.
29: The strands of that new order yet to be born could be woven in Evian.
27: Support for Ukraine and online protections for children are issues that will be at the forefront of the upcoming summit. Provincial police are calling the death of five children in a rural Ontario collision an unimaginable loss. OPP Superintendent Dwight Thibb told reporters at police headquarters in Fergus, Ontario today that four girls and one boy between the ages of 4 and 12 were killed when a van and a sport utility vehicle collided at an intersection northwest of Kitchener. Thibb thanked the Good Samaritans who stopped to help first responders at the scene.
30: Emergency responders attended the scene and provided immediate care. I want to recognize their professionalism, dedication, and compassion in responding to such a devastating incident. I would also like to thank the Good Samaritans that stopped and provided assistance to our first responders during this tragedy.
27: In a post on social media, Ontario Premier Doug Ford said that his thoughts are with those involved, as well as the families and loved ones. Montreal's mayor admitted today that racism allegations against some city police officers are extremely disturbing and pleaded for calm in the community amid the disclosure of details in an investigation. Soraya Martinez-Ferrada says she and Quebec's public security minister have agreed to ramp up deployment of body cameras to the city's police force as a result. Canadian Press reporter Lisa Laporte has details.
31: Two police officers have been suspended, 14 others reassigned after alleged racial profiling and prejudice in the borough of Montréal-Nord. The two suspended officers are under investigation by the prosecutor's office regarding possible criminal code violations.
27: La Presse and Radio Canada both reported the allegations, including details where officers engaged in cutting the hair of racialized citizens to turn it into trophies. This is the Canadian Press.
3: In sports, an equalizing goal on a header in the fourth minute of stoppage time saw Qatar stun Switzerland today in a 1-1 draw in Group B of the World Cup. Several Qatari players fell to the ground in celebration of the late goal as others ran to each other to embrace. Qatar earned its first ever point at the tournament. Play is underway between Brazil and Morocco at New York, New Jersey Stadium to kick off Group C action. Haiti plays Scotland this evening outside Boston before Turkey and Australia meet in the first ever men's World Cup match in Vancouver later tonight. Paul Goldschmidt belted a two-run homer in the ninth inning off a closer Louis Varlin to give the visiting New York Yankees a 3-1 win over the Blue Jays today. The Yankees won for the fifth time in six games, spoiling a strong outing from Toronto ace Kevin Gausman. Gausman tossed a season-high 105 pitches in his seven innings, striking out seven and walking a pair. From the Canadian Press, I'm John Kennedy.
12: 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The Double E are bringing the noise back to Commonwealth. It all starts right here on 880 Chad.
6: 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I'm Brett McGarry. Ever worry about getting swallowed by a whale? Well, after a new movie trailer that came out this week that looks terrifying, you just might worry. Plus,
7: Jeff Braun, the AFI has honored one of the funniest actors of all time. We'll take a look at Eddie Murphy's career. 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
6: it's another exciting week of the movies with a new one from one of the all-time greats.
7: Yes, new in theaters this weekend, Steven Spielberg goes back to the world of Aliens with Disclosure Day.
9: What did you steal?
10: Secrets. The data they paid me to protect.
9: Are they people?
7: No. Disclosure Day is a sci-fi mystery thriller directed by Spielberg and written by him and David Koepp, who also wrote Jurassic Park. It's at 83% on Rotten Tomatoes. Disclosure Day stars Josh O'Connor from last year's Knives Out movie, Emily Blunt, Colin Firth, Coleman Domingo, and Wyatt Russell. It appears O'Connor knows some government secret about aliens and is threatening to tell the world. Blunt plays a Kansas weather reporter who appears to be taken over while she's on TV.
9: Good morning, Kansas City. Let's take a look at today. Today is today's.
10: Do you understand what she's saying?
9: I hear her. It's gibberish. I can't understand it.
10: And I can.
7: Yes, the clicks and pops were coming out of her mouth instead of regular words. Spielberg, of course, no stranger to movies about aliens, his big three being 1977's Close Encounters of the Third Kind, 1982's E.T. the Extraterrestrial, both of those featuring friendly aliens, and then 2005's War of the Worlds, which featured very, very unfriendly aliens. At the end of Indiana Jones and the Kingdom of the Crystal Skull, now apparently those aliens are from a different dimension, and he doesn't count them as aliens, but I mean, come on, they were aliens. They keep them. Gave them a flying saucer. Anyways, we'll see what this ends up being. He's been saying that nothing from the third act has been featured in any of the trailers or advertising, i.e. they're not giving it all away in the trailers like so many movies do. Disclosure Day is in theaters now.
11: This 79-year terror campaign of lies has to end.
9: What are you gonna do?
10: Full disclosure to the whole world.
13: That truth will upend all established order across the entire world. If you do this, there's no undoing it.
7: So Spielberg has had a number of eras throughout his long, long career, and just taking a couple of minutes here to look at his most current era. It's his first new movie in 4 years, tied for the longest gap between movies for him. He hasn't done that since the 90s, 1993, which might be the best single year ever for a director when he released both Jurassic Park and Schindler's List. He took a very well-earned four-year break after that before coming back with Jurassic Park sequel, The Lost World, and now this Disclosure Day is coming 4 years after The Fablemans. And he's been on a roll because The Fablemans was great, and the movie before that, 2021's West Side Story, is probably his best movie of the 21st century, at least to me. I think it's a masterpiece, and it was a bold move to remake a beloved classic movie musical, but he did it, and I'm not really a musical guy, and I've seen it several times, and it's impossible not to get swept up in it, even though Ansel Elgort is not much of a singer. And then The Fablemans is basically his life story, and it ends with a brilliant filmmaking joke. He just inserts a lot of family drama dynamics into a lot of his movies, including from his own life, but rarely is that actually what the movie is about, like it is in The Fablemans. Usually it's more like Indiana Jones has a tenuous relationship with his father, like Spielberg did with his dad at that time. So he nailed it in The Fablemans, and again, like a lot of his missteps come in the movies that wouldn't feature big action set pieces, but he gets it right in The Fablemans, so that's like just a straight drama that he does very well. His 2020s have been great, and hopefully this Disclosure Day continues that run. It's also weirdly rare for him to be in a role like this, because his track record is kind of spotty when you drill down on it, and that's not to say it feels weird to say Spielberg sucks, but because he's got so many movies that are so good that I think even some of the mid movies can look like bad movies, but he's had quite a few underperformers over the years. He's been around for 5 decades, and time changes a lot in movies. Movies once considered good may no longer be. Movies that were initially dismissed may turn out to be real gems. I would say his movie Bridge of Spies with Tom Hanks is like that, from I think 2013 or 14. Spielberg also turns 80 this year, so that he's been cooking this well past retirement age is all the more impressive. These movies are maybe not on the Jaws or Raiders of the Lost Ark level, like how could they be, but they're pretty amazing. And again, like, he might not change Hollywood again like he's done so many times, but Spielberg still got his fastball, and we should be thankful he does. So I'm very excited to get out this weekend to go see Disclosure Day.
14: Yeah, he loves the alien movies, and this one taps into very real world things. We've been hearing rumblings for years about the possibility of secrets being revealed, and I know that the U.S. administration has talked about releasing more and more information on UFOs and what have you. I feel like that's just distraction tactics, but whatever, we'll leave the politics out of that. But this one, I kind of wonder if there's more to it, or like, as in, do they know something we don't?
7: Oh,
14: but that might just be me being a crazy conspiracy theorist, but the timing of it all just feels too perfect almost.
7: And it's the fun of it too sometimes, because it's like, of all the conspiracy theories, aliens, sure, why not? You know, that seems like something that the government would absolutely keep secrets about. And Spielberg is very close friends with the Obamas, so maybe he does know something.
14: Yeah.
7: Again, though, they wouldn't just let him put it in a movie, I'm sure. You know what I mean? Yeah. So it's maybe the second, like Stanley Kubrick had all that stuff too, with the moon and all that stuff. So Hollywood and government secrets about space are not new.
14: But one of the things that as I look at his filmography, there are so many movies that I have not seen. But yeah, you look at a movie like that came out in 2018, Ready Player One. That was a weird movie. I wouldn't call it a dud, but it wasn't a slam dunk. Did you see that?
7: I did see that. There were some really cool parts of it, but yeah, it's not going into Steven Spielberg Hall of Fame or anything, that's for sure.
14: Yeah, it was an overstuffed. I appreciated the effort, and it was really neat to see all of those pop culture things sort of amalgamated into one place. And the visual effects in that movie were extraordinary, but the movie itself was just kind of weird. But I think even when his movies don't necessarily land. Like, it's just as I go through this, you mentioned War of the Worlds. Here's Minority Report. I never did see Catch Me If You Can.
0: Really?
14: No.
0: Oh, you'll like that one. That's a good one.
14: How about The Terminal? You ever see The Terminal?
0: I've seen that. Yeah, that was, a lot of people really like that one. That one never really grabbed me, but it's very watchable.
14: Never saw AI, Artificial Intelligence.
0: I've not gotten to that one either.
14: That's from 2001. Wonder what he knew then that we...
0: Speaking of Kubrick.
14: Yeah. My dad, there's a movie from 1987 that was Best Picture nominee, Empire of the Sun. My dad loves that movie.
0: Starring Christian Bale as a little kid?
14: Yeah.
0: Yeah, that's a good one.
14: And he also directed, do you remember Amazing Stories on TV?
0: I don't.
14: Yeah, there was a, so I guess it started as a television movie, which he directed, and then they made, or... Oh, no, according to the filmography, the show came first, and then he did a TV movie. Hmm. Either way, he was a director in those, and I loved that show. The point I'm making here is Spielberg, what a career. Whether he knows, I think, like, maybe more than any other director, he knows how to make either, like, real crowd pleasers or movies that really hit you in the gut. Like Saving Private Ryan or Schindler's List. He has a solid understanding of humanity.
0: Yeah, and he was doing crowd pleasers for so long, and then he sort of, after Schindler's List, sort of mixed him. He's like, oh, I'll do some crowd pleasers, but then he turns very civic-minded, like you said, and he does more adult fare, like in Munich and Lincoln and The Post, which is about the media during the government scandal and all this stuff. So he's going for, like, actual things, issues that are important to the lives of mostly Americans, but people in general. But then he's also like, it's also fun to watch Tom Cruise run away while aliens try to kill him, kind of thing, right?
14: So, yeah.
0: And then... add to that his company Amblin, which, and him as a producer, and like this guy, like he needs more credit for shaping kids of the 80s because like my thing with the video store was like, if it said Steven Spielberg presents, I'm renting it because it's Gremlins, it's Goonies, it's Back to the Future. You know what I mean? Like, it's the guy just like, hey, kids, I know what you want to watch. And if I'm not making it, some of my friends are making it. And here you go.
14: Yeah. And he was heavily involved as a producer or executive producer in the Transformers movies.
0: Right. Yeah.
14: I think if I'm going off the top of my head here, but I'm pretty sure he might be directly responsible for Megan Fox's termination.
0: Oh, really?
14: Because she compared Michael Bay to a Nazi.
0: Oh, yeah.
14: The director, Michael Bay. And Spielberg was not having any of that. You're really going to compare this? You might not like him, but you're going to compare him to the Nazis? You're out. And it kind of blew up her career.
0: Oops.
14: And but yeah, that's a great point. Steven Spielberg was, anything attached to that man's name when I was a kid, you knew it was special.
0: Yep. He's just a big kid at heart, I guess, to some degree.
14: So Disclosure Day is one of the new movies out this week. Up next, we will tell you about the other two. One of them I'm super excited about. You are listening to The Couch Potatoes.
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14: I'm Brett. He's Jeff. We are the Couch Potatoes. We're looking at what is new in the movies this weekend. And we started with Disclosure Day. That's that new Steven Spielberg alien movie starring Emily Blunt. Also new this week, a crazy looking Hong Kong action movie called The Furious.
26: You're looking for someone.
27: So am I.
26: My wife went missing.
14: After a man's daughter is kidnapped and he gets no help from the cops, he and a journalist whose wife went missing go on a rampage together to find them and dole out martial arts mayhem. It's getting spectacular reviews.
26: Your daughter, she might still be alive.
14: Not a whole lot of dialogue in the trailers for The Furious. Have you seen the trailer for this?
0: I have not. This is, of course, not to be confused with a movie starring Vin Diesel, right?
14: Correct.
0: Okay. So this was, at best, it's the second best movie with the word Furious on the title?
14: Well, it's at 100% on Rotten Tomatoes.
0: That's amazing.
14: And 63 reviews. So like
0: it's a lot.
14: Yeah, it's a lot. And a lot. Cool. The cast includes one of the main guys, the guy who plays the journalist. His name is Joe Taslim, and he's been in a lot of things. There are a few guys who are in those The Raid movies, right, that I really enjoy. And the martial arts in those movies were insane. And this just looks like a total action insanity session. I don't know. It just looks fun.
0: Cool.
14: If you're into wild action. And the last one on the list for this week has RuPaul playing the President of the United States in Stop That Train.
28: Madam President, have you made a decision?
29: I have. It's time to nuke Russia. Kidding!
28: It's so funny every time.
14: And the president has to save the day when a passenger train becomes a runaway as it's heading into a massive storm and is at risk at crashing in Los Angeles. It looks hilarious, and it's getting great reviews.
29: Tell it to me straight.
28: There's a Glamazonian Express heading into a massive storm.
29: Now tell it to me gay.
14: There you go. So three movies out this week. Stop That Train, as well as The Furious, and then Disclosure Day. And I'm just checking now as we record on Thursday. Wednesday afternoon, and we're at 89% for Stop That Train. So that looks like it could be a fun. It really, when you watch the trailer, and it's got a pretty good cast, like a lot of cameos or bit parts from some pretty big names, and it's not taking itself seriously at all.
0: Clearly.
14: And by all accounts, it does a very good job at that.
0: There's a Stop That Train, but there's an exclamation point after each word.
14: Yeah.
0: So you could tell when there's exclamation points on the poster, it's not taking itself too seriously, I don't think.
14: Yeah. So there you go. And so a pretty neat week at the box office once again. And we've got some neat news. I suppose.
0: Well, Cineplex has reported its box office revenue rose to $60.5 million in May, up from $55.3 million in May of last year. Reporter Hannah Stoltz says it was the highest May box office the company has seen since 2019, as well as the highest monthly concession spending per patron on record.
3: Top performing movies for the month included The Devil Wears Prada 2, Michael, Obsession, Star Wars, The Mandalorian and Grogu, and Backrooms.
6: What did you find?
7: The place. I found a place.
0: The concession spending per patron, that surprises me. Yeah. But
14: we're all just getting fatter now.
0: I don't know. Or it's at the because I was talking to a guy here at work who went to the He-Man movie, and the popcorn bucket was, there's a cheap one, but there's also a $60 one.
14: $60?
0: Yeah.
14: For a collectible He-Man popcorn bucket?
0: Yeah. And he was there buying tickets early, and he didn't buy that one. But he saw some, like, scalper guy buy a bunch of them. And then when he came back in the evening and he was getting his actual popcorn, he said there are lots of people disappointed that they were sold out of the expensive ones. So
14: really?
0: Apparently that's somewhat of a thing. I don't understand that at all.
14: Looks like there's a Castle Grayskull popcorn bucket.
0: This might have been... Maybe it was that, or maybe it was. There's like Odyssey ones too that might have been out early or something. So.
14: Oh my gosh.
0: Anyways, that's a whole weird bit of merchandising I'll never understand. Year over year, the North American box office is up 13% from last year. It's up

0: 42% from 2024. So the movies are back to some degree. And, you know, we've been talking about horror movies, of course, with Backrooms and Obsession have been doing. Scary Movie made quite a bit of money in its opening weekend.
1: Oh, yeah.
0: So, but those, I wonder, is it the horror comedy? Is it like a genre thing? Because those are ones you like to see with a crowd of people, right? They don't make comedies much anymore, but when they do, it seems like people are going to them, so hopefully they start making more of them. But yeah, those are great movies to watch in a room full of people.
1: Yeah, and with the Scary Movie in particular, the Wayans, they started that franchise, but they were, I think, essentially pushed out after the second one. So they kept making scary movies without the Wayans. So they, and I forgot all about this, they created that a haunted house franchise, was basically the same thing, just under a different name. Yeah. They did two of those movies, I think. So there might have been excitement for the Wayans to come back. But maybe as well, the trailers very clearly sort of they made it clear that it's actually one of the taglines, I think, all lines will be crossed or something like that, where they were saying nothing is sacred, nothing is safe, we're going to make fun of anything and everything. And I think there's maybe an appetite for that kind of comedy again.
0: Sure.
1: Because a lot of things we've had to tiptoe around for the last few years, and maybe people just want to be able to laugh at whatever. And that's not a commentary or anything on my part. I'm just sort of wondering what drove that. But it's encouraging overall to see there is a demand to go to the movies.
0: Yeah, and like we said with the Backrooms, like that's younger people too, which, you know, isn't always the case. Sometimes it's like our generation and older that still goes to the movies kind of a deal. And I'm glad that's happening, and it's not just like premium format wars where it's like you have to make The Odyssey for your movie to make any money, or, you know what I mean?
1: Yeah.
0: Or else superhero movies had been the last kind of 15 years. But then He-Man makes $55 million, and everyone says that's a bomb because the budget was so much or whatever. But I don't know if that's a thing of, you know, regurgitating the 80s. That might be should be tapering off, because I don't feel that much nostalgia. Like, I was excited when the first Transformers movie came out, and you really were. But that's almost 20 years ago.
1: Yeah.
0: And now I'm not nearly as excited about 80s stuff is thrown back in our face like that.
1: Yeah. Well, and the Transformers movies as well just kept getting worse and worse and worse. So that's sort of sucked the life out of that franchise. Once again, the best one in that franchise is the
0: Bumblebee.
1: Spin-off Bumblebee. And yeah, your Masters of the Universe, I was a little surprised to see its box office performance. Yeah, it opened with $29 million domestic and is now just under $60 million worldwide, at least as of Thursday. And probably too niche. Might just be too niche.
0: Like, why would anyone under 40 want to go see that, right?
1: Yeah.
0: Yeah.
1: It looks fun, but if you're watching that trailer, you might and you don't know anything about He-Man, you might just think, well, that looks like Guardians of the Galaxy.
0: Except a cheaper version.
1: Yeah, or it looks like that Borderlands movie that came out last year based on a video game that Cate Blanchett was in, which was apparently terrible and made no money. So, but either way, box office is up, people are going to the movies, that's exciting, and hopefully, as we discussed last week, Hollywood kind of pays attention to what's been happening with these movies like Backrooms and Obsession and comes to realize we don't need to spend $300 million to, because if you spend $300 million, then you got to make $1 billion at least.
0: Exactly.
1: The Mario Galaxy movie finally just crossed $1 billion. 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
0: Welcome back to The Couch Potatoes. I'm Jeff. He's Brett. And Eddie Murphy was recently feted by the American Film Institute in a Netflix special.
12: To get this award and still be, you know, look like myself. Because sometimes they let you wait till you're real old to get this award. That's right. Because Mel Brooks, he was 86 when he got it. And last year, Francis Ford Coppola, the great Francis Ford Coppola, was 86 as well. I'm 65. The oldest person I ever get, I think, was Lillian Gish. She was 92, right? Yeah. Well, she was very gracious when she came out and got the award. She said, thank you. If y'all made me wait till I was 92, I came out, I would have came out here and said, everybody!
0: So the AFI gave Eddie Murphy its Lifetime Achievement Award, and the special on Netflix was kind of a blast. If you were just glancing at it, it looks like an award show. Everyone's dressed up, sitting at tables like the Golden Globes. Murphy and his family at the head table in the middle of the crowd, and a variety of speakers on stage and in the crowd, and a lot of clips on the screens throughout. That's basically what it is, and it's a giant Eddie Murphy love fest. Most of the tributes come from other comedians like Kevin Hart, Tracy Morgan, Kenan Thompson, Bill Burr, Chris Rock, and Dave Chappelle, and people he's worked with a lot in or in major projects with. Dan Aykroyd wanted to be there, but he couldn't. But his daughter was there and read a message from Dan. He and Eddie, of course, starred in 1983's Trading Places. Mike Myers worked with him in the Shrek movies, Judge Reinhold from Beverly Hills Cop, Arsenio Hall from Coming to America, and so on. And with so many funny people involved, there were a lot of jokes, but it wasn't a roast or anything. And the black comedian simply idolized him. Eddie was their hero and sort of paved the way for all their careers. We're reminded that before Eddie Murphy, Hollywood did not really have black movie stars. Sidney Poitier comes up, but he's just one guy, and he was always, you know, he was like the distinguished actor, where Eddie was like a capital M movie star and sort of changed the game. The other thing it's pointed out a couple of times was how young he was when he started. He was a successful working comedian as a teenager, which is insane. And he's barely 20 years old when he started making movies, and on Saturday Night Live is kind of incredible. He's 65 now, as we heard. He doesn't look it. And like I said, Trading Places was 1983, 43 years ago. So Eddie was just 22 in that movie, and that wasn't his first movie. So the speeches people make take up about half the time, I'd guess, and the rest is clips of his stuff over the career and pre-recorded interview clips of Eddie reflecting on various stages of his career and projects, and he's loose and entertaining, and it's just a lot of fun to watch. It's sort of on the heels of that documentary that came out last year, maybe earlier this year, Being Eddie, I think it was called, which is also really good. The clips they show also don't just focus on his movies. There are clips of his stand-up comedy from Delirious and Raw, but also from his earlier club days, and there are clips from Saturday Night Live and other projects. He had that album in the 80s, which is one of my most annoying stories of my life. I found it at the used record store in the 90s. I thought it was a stand-up comedy album. Okay. And it's maybe the most disappointed I've ever been in anything I've ever bought. I mean, to expect that you are about to listen to an Eddie Murphy comedy album you've never heard before, and it's always gold, and then it's just him singing pop songs, just brutal. Plus, I was in college, and the music I liked was like grunge and metal, so Party All the Time was not on my playlist at all. And it took me to like the third song before I figured it out. I was like, oh, he's opening with a song, because Dennis Leary's No Cure for Cancer album,
13: exactly, yeah,
0: which ends with a song. And I was like listening, I was like, this song isn't funny at all.
1: There are a couple of songs, at least on that Dennis Leary album. There's the, of course, A-Hole, and then what was the other one? The Irish Drinking Song, something like that.
0: And Adam Sandler always had songs on his comedy albums, too, so. But nope, it's just straight singing. It's like, okay.
1: That's right, Adam Sandler, yeah. He would like to deliver his songs at a medium pace.
0: That's true. That's true. I thought the love fest of it all with the speeches would get old pretty quickly in this special, and it almost did, but the pacing of it all helped. No one went too long, or if they did in real life on the stage there, they edited it down for the special. And again, it helps the vast majority of people talking are stand-up comics, and they're kind of built for gigs like this. So there was also one song in the special sung by Jennifer Hudson, who Eddie co-starred with in Dreamgirls. I'm mostly tuned out of that, but that's just me. The whole thing is also just under an hour and a half, so clips along at a pretty quick pace. I had coincidentally just rewatched Trading Places last weekend. That movie still cooks. A couple of things have not stood the test of time, but Eddie is fantastic in it. And the rest of the show made me want to rewatch all sorts of other Eddie Murphy movies. Beverly Hills Cop, The Nutty Professor, Bowfinger with Steve Martin is a classic that I've not seen in many years. There were a couple of noticeable gaps in the coverage as he had that 20-year stretch where there wasn't a ton to celebrate outside of Shrek Dreamgirls, neither of which he was actually the headlining star in, of course, either. So he sort of took a break, and now he's coming back a little bit. We covered that in detail a couple years ago when that Beverly Hills Cop 4 came out, which is actually pretty good. But he's been rebuilding the brand over the last decade to the degree that a 65-year-old actor can in Hollywood. So if you love Eddie Murphy, it's a really fun event to watch. Again, it's just 82 minutes, so doesn't even take up a whole evening or anything. The AFI Life Achievement Award, a tribute to Eddie Murphy, is on Netflix now.
1: Cool. And it's nice to see him get such a prestigious award, considering you mentioned Dreamgirls that came out in 2007. He was a nominee for Best Supporting Actor, and he was essentially considered a lock.
0: Yeah, because he won all the run-ups, right?
1: Yeah. But then, do you remember what happened in the lead-up to the Oscars?
0: Oh, no. Is that when Norbit came out?
1: Yeah.
0: Yeah. Ouch. that's one of the worst, still one of the worst movies I've ever seen.
1: So Alan Arkin ended up winning for Little Miss Sunshine.
0: Yeah.
1: And deserved. He was fantastic in Little Miss Sunshine. Just very quick sidebar, something similar happened to
0: Stallone.
1: Mickey Rourke.
0: Oh, Mickey Rourke did.
1: Oh, Stallone, too. Did anything happen to scuttle his chances?
0: No, I think he was just seemed like a favorite, and then it was just like a momentum shift thing, and that guy from actually Spielberg's
1: Bridge of Spies
0: came in and won. Yeah,
1: yeah. The so Mickey Rourke was nominated for The Wrestler in 2009, but yep. he was winning pretty much all of the awards, and but then I could have the timeline wrong, but he actually went on wrestling television on WCW, and it was pretty dumb. Not that he was on wrestling, but I think just what they did with it, it wasn't good. I'm just going off of the long memory that I haven't visited in a while, but I think that people are like, why are you doing this now?
0: We're about to give you an Oscar? I don't think so.
1: And Sean

0: and stand-up comedy.
1: I think I was 28 when I started working at this radio station, or 26, I guess, when I started working at this radio station, 680 CJOB in Winnipeg. And I had the same thing, weekend overnight operator. 10 hours a week.
0: It's not even a thing.
1: I think I made
0: anymore.
1: Maybe $10 a week after taxes.
0: Yeah.
1: So that's cool. So once again, you can watch that Eddie Murphy special on Netflix. And I just want to quickly mention a couple of television shows that I have been watching. One of them, the finale is next week. It's a show on Apple TV Plus called Widow's Bay. And this is a show that was not on my radar at all. There are quite a few shows on Apple TV Plus that I would like to watch, and this was one I had never heard of. And then I started seeing headlines that it was this really buzzworthy show that was getting excellent reviews. So I checked it out, and it's like a horror mystery, almost like comedy-esque,
0: but lighter.
1: It's lighter, but it does get really dark and serious at times. But it's about a New England mayor trying to boost tourism on his island, and he must navigate strange events suggesting it might be cursed. Someone has visited the island and said, "You are cursed." But it's really good. And so 9 episodes have aired as of this week, and the 10th and final episode airs next week. Matthew Rhys, your boy from The Americans.
0: He's so good. That's such a good show. If you've never seen The Americans, seek that out and check it out. But this is Widow's Bay. Is that right, what it's called?
1: Yeah.
0: Yeah. This has been the Apple Plus show. I don't have Apple, the streaming service. This has been the show that's made me almost get it the most.
1: Really?
0: Yeah. Just from seeing everyone's reaction to it.
1: Yeah. And I think this might honestly be my introduction to Matthew Rhys. I don't know that I'm just going to have to.
0: It's good.
1: Have
0: a quick, he co-starred in The Americans with Kerry Russell, and now they're married.
1: Oh, really?
0: Yeah.
1: Oh, I didn't know they were married. But I can't think of anything that I've seen that he was in. I'm sure there's been something. Oh, it looks like he voiced a character in that Invincible cartoon that I love.
0: He's in the Tom Hanks, Mr. Rogers neighborhood movie.
1: He played George Carlin in that Saturday Night movie, the movie about Saturday Night Live.
0: Yeah.
1: Okay, but yeah. So
0: he gets too high backstage right before the show's about to start.
1: So that's pretty cool. So Widow's Bay, the finale is next week, so I'll have a more in-depth review of this show because I have been really enjoying it. And I also want to give you a heads up that coming out later this month, June 25th, I believe is the date for season 2 of a show called The Avatar, The Last Airbender, which is on Netflix. And this is based on, I'm just trying to find season 2 Netflix. Come on, what is it? Yeah, June 25th. Thank you very much. So this is a show that the season 1 debuted back in 2024. And I fell in love with it. It's adapted from a really popular cartoon from Nickelodeon from about 20-ish years ago, which was then adapted into a feature film by M. Night Shyamalan.
0: One of his worst.
1: Yeah, it was bad. And they had planned to do a trilogy because there were 3 seasons of the show, so they wanted to do 3 movies, but the movie sucked. And he changed. He apparently made a lot of changes, and not just for the storytelling purposes, like how you can't take 20 episodes of a show and turn it into a 2-hour movie without making some cuts, but he made some questionable changes. So the live action show that came out on Netflix a couple of years ago is just fantastic. It's a whimsical fantasy show about the different nations can manipulate different elements. So they have fire, what they call benders, and they have water benders and earth benders, and then air benders. And the Avatar, no correlation with James Cameron's Avatar, but the main character Aang, who is the last airbender, after some awful things happened to his people, he's the Avatar, the only one who can control all 4 elements. So I thought it was wild. I have seen the second season of The Last Airbender, but I can't talk about it until June 25th. But I've been rewatching season 1, and I'm really, really loving it all over again. The great character work, great writing. Yes, it's a little childish at times, but the main star is a child. But the visuals are spectacular, particularly in that

0: first season. Second season, not as much, but I think that that is intentional because they're trying to save as much budget as they can for the finale for season three, which I just rewatched the last two episodes of the cartoon. And I remember watching and thinking, this is awesome. If they try to go live action with this, it's going to cost them $1 billion just to do this climactic scene. Yeah. So I have no idea how they're going to make that work. But Avatar The Last Airbender, you can watch season one now on Netflix. And season two comes out on the 25th. And again, Widow's Bay is on Apple TV+. And up next, we mentioned a movie trailer involving a whale and getting swallowed by one. We'll explain. You are listening to The Couch Potatoes.
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7: 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It's 6.9%. 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
0: I'm Brett. He's Jeff. We are the Couch Potatoes. A movie trailer debuted this week, and I thought, is this a joke? Like, is this some sort of a fan production? Like, just somebody goofing off on the internet? No, it's real. And it looks real good. It's called Whale Fall.
14: I can teach you things. I can give you all the tools. You can be whatever you want. Anything you want. It matters. And you know what to do.
0: That's the only real dialogue in the teaser. The synopsis or the tagline for the movie is the odds of being swallowed alive by a whale are not zero. And the rest of the trailer is spent underwater while this guy is diving and he encounters a massive sperm whale and he gets swallowed.
14: Survive.
0: Forgot there was a piece of dialogue there. And it's just heart pounding. And so the story is following the death of his father, who's played by Josh Brolin. This guy goes diving off the central coast of California in search of his remains, but is swallowed by the whale. And while trapped inside its belly with only 1 hour of oxygen left, Jay comes to realize the hard-earned lessons his father imparted may be the key to his escape.
15: Have you seen this trailer? Yep. I saw the trailer, and as soon as he started going in the mouth of the thing, I skipped forward to the end, and I was like, nope, can't do it. The ocean, I like the ocean. I love the ocean. It's amazing. It's also terrifying. And so this is like a huge fear of mine. I've also got claustrophobic. So watching this guy stuck inside that whale for an hour and a half is not going to be fun.
0: Yeah.
15: I don't know how they do it. Maybe they cut back and forth with flashbacks and stuff. They probably do. Just because you couldn't just watch that guy. The footage of him, they have footage of him inside the whale, and it's just not, it is not like, you know, watching a Pinocchio cartoon or whatever. I can't do it.
0: Yeah, and it's an interesting choice as well, because I thought it, and then one of our colleagues said it out loud, that you're basically showing the most exciting part of the movie in the trailer. Are they giving too much away? But at the same time, that's the hook of the movie. That's the tagline, that the odds of being swallowed alive by a whale are not zero. So you kind of have to show it. And I am certainly intrigued. When I saw the title, Whale Fall, I thought, is this going to be about killer whales? Like, you know, all the killer whales that have been attacking yachts around the world the last few years?
15: Like, the other thing, like when I was in Hawaii once years ago, and we were out on a boat, and they're like, oh, you could see whales. And I was just, and in my head, I was just like, can the whale see us? Like, what stops a whale from coming up from underneath and not knocking the boat over, right? That must happen all the time, but you never hear that. But it's like, I guess they can see what's above them before they breach. I don't know.
0: Well,
15: that's just things I worry about every time I'm on the ocean. So. Even on a cruise ship, I thought that. I was like, I don't even think a blue whale could sink a cruise ship, but I was also like, I don't know that it can't, and now I'm not going to sleep tonight.
0: Well, if you're scared of heights, you might not want to watch a movie called Fall 2 Dead Point, and the trailer for that came out recently.
16: Come in. Can you read me? Anyone? Please let me know you can hear me. Come in. Look, if you can hear me, please respond.
0: Okay, so the first Fall movie came out in 2022, and it's about two women who climb this old kind of decommissioned TV tower.
15: Yeah.
0: That's like 2,000 feet.
15: Out in the desert.
0: Yeah, and then they get stranded. And it looks amazing. It was a low-budget film, but it looks so real, and it's so scary because of how real it looks. I wish I would have seen it on a big screen. You can still watch that, by the way, on Crave and Paramount Plus. So this new one, of course, they were about 2,000 feet up on that TV tower. Now this one looks like they go to 5,000 feet as a couple of people are on a dangerous climb, tightrope walking the perilous planks of Mount Kwan, and then a rock slide leaves them stranded about 5,000 feet above the ground. So the teaser is just them stuck in this thing trying to get across, and then one of them looks like she might be falling. We don't know because they cut. But it the first one was super fun. I liked it. It's not a perfect movie, but it was really entertaining. It's surprisingly strong character work in that. So hopefully this one isn't just, let's just go higher this time with new people, and who cares about the story? So Fall 2 Dead Point comes out September 2nd.
15: I'd rather watch a whale movie.
0: Really?
15: Yeah. I watched the ending on YouTube of the first one because I knew about it, but I was like, I can't go watch that. It's too high. And like the end of the King Kong movie when he's up the Empire State Building,
0: yep.
15: I almost got threw up in the theater watching that.
0: Anyway, oh.
15: Yeah, so it's not for me. But I want to know what happened, so I watched the ending on YouTube and I was like, oh, that makes sense.
0: Also, if you haven't seen the trailer for The Social Reckoning, that's out this week. This the companion piece to The Social Network, and it looks really good. It debuts in theaters October 9th. That's all the time we've got. I'm Brett. He's Jeff. We are the Couch Potatoes. Remember, if it requires getting up off the couch, don't bother.
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7: 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Overall, the general unemployment rate has ticked up. It's almost 7% now. It's 6.9%. It was 6.7% last month. So heading in the wrong direction, and that's a really troubling sign.
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23: From the national newsroom of the Canadian Press, I'm John Kennedy. Canada and Ireland have agreed to work together on several key issues, including what the two countries' leaders call some of the world's greatest challenges. Prime Minister Mark Carney made a stop in Ireland today as a part of his larger six-day trip through Europe. It came after a meeting with Ireland's head of government. The two nations had identified artificial intelligence, pharmaceuticals, and biotechnology, as well as food security, as issues that they can collaborate on. Prime Minister Mark Carney says the idea of a new world order could be raised at next week's G7 meeting following his Davos speech earlier this year. Carney says, like other partners, the Gulf states and Kenya will be there to bring a broader perspective and a broader element of the solution.
24: The strands of that new order yet to be born could be woven in Evian.
23: The government of France, who is leading the summit, says priorities at the G7 will include settling major geopolitical crises, including through support to Ukraine and offering online protection for children. Five children are dead, and an infant is among the other people who were injured following a two-vehicle collision in rural Ontario. The Ontario Provincial Police say four girls and one boy between the ages of 4 and 12 were killed in the crash. OPP West Region Commander Chief Superintendent Dwight Thibb says police are investigating the full circumstances of the incident.
25: At this time, the investigation remains ongoing. OPP West Region Traffic Incident Management and Enforcement Team are working diligently to determine the full circumstances surrounding this fatal motor vehicle collision.
23: Thibb told reporters at police headquarters in Fergus, Ontario, that this is an unimaginable loss. Montreal Mayor Soraya Martinez-Ferrada is denouncing alleged racist and discriminatory behavior by North End police units towards residents, pledging to expedite the rollout of body cameras as an investigation into 16 officers revs up. Ferrada calls the allegations extremely disturbing.
26: Last night, what we saw is totally unacceptable, and I know that the trust between police officers and citizens has been fragilized with the allegations last night. We need to be working together in order to change an institution that is there to protect all of us.
23: On Friday, senior police officials moved to disband a night patrol unit, suspending two officers and reassigning 14 others after instances of alleged racial profiling and prejudice. 2 months after putting itself up for sale to help pay off millions of dollars in debt, Toys R Us Canada has reached several deals to sell assets, including its name and trademarks. The agreements include current inventory and leases to three different buyers, one of whom is its current owner. This is the Canadian Press. In sports, quarterback Trent Harris connected on a short touchdown pass to Samuel Emilius with under a minute left on the clock, and the Grey Cup champion Saskatchewan Roughriders rallied to beat the visiting BC Lions 31-27 in CFL season opener for both squads. Pair of draws in the World Cup play earlier today. Qatar scored in second half stoppage time to earn a surprising 1-1 Group B draw with Switzerland in Santa Clara, California, while Brazil and Morocco also settled on a 1-1 draw at MetLife Stadium in New Jersey. Haiti and Scotland are playing now at Boston Stadium in Foxborough, Massachusetts, while Australia and Turkey play in Vancouver later tonight. Jackson Suber had his first 54-hole lead on the PGA Tour and goes on to win his first RBC Canadian Open. Suber birdied the last hole today for a 66 to give him a one-shot lead over Bud Cauley and host of others right behind. From the Canadian Press, I'm John Kennedy.
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5: Gary Poirier, a 19-year-old apprentice iron worker, went to work in Vancouver on June 17, 1958. He'd been hired to help build the Second Narrows Bridge, and he was delighted to be at a good-paying job that gave him the training he hoped to use in his future career. As he stood on the bridge, he watched the cranes moving pieces and noted that the wind was especially gusty today. The great machines wobbled a bit, but that was nothing out of the ordinary. He was wearing a life jacket, which was a bit snug, and he received some gentle ribbing about wearing it from his veteran co-workers, but it was something that made him feel safe. As he looked out into the harbor, he heard a loud snap, and then everything around him shook. Where there was once a solid bridge beneath his feet, now there was nothing but air. Poirier was falling 30 meters to the water's surface, and when he reached it, he dove 5 meters under it before he was swept away by the current. The life jacket he was wearing was torn from his body by the force of the fall, but luckily, he grabbed onto a nearby piece of lumber. And through sheer luck, he drifted to a boat and was pulled from the water into a local doctor's private boat. Poirier was lucky. He made it home that night. 18 others didn't. I'm Craig Baird. This is Canadian History X, and today I'm sharing the tragic story of the Second Narrows Bridge collapse. The history of the Second Narrows Bridge begins almost a century earlier with Sir George Henry Richards. He served with the Royal British Navy throughout the world, including the First Opium War in China. By 1857, he had spent 22 years in the Navy. And when the British began surveying the area around present-day Vancouver, they tapped Sir George for the job. He was given 2 ships, and he set sail to serve as the British Commissioner of the San Juan Islands Boundary Commission. When he reached the area that would become the city of Vancouver, he named the surrounding landscape as part of the survey. The Sunshine Coast, that was him. False Creek, that was his too. And when he came to 2 narrow passages in Burrard Inlet, he dug deep and creatively came up with an appropriate and meaningful name for what he saw. He came up with, are you ready? First passage, second passage. I know, truly groundbreaking. Anyways, the name stuck, and half a century later, the area that became the city of Vancouver, which was developing quickly, was becoming a major port on the west coast of North America. Around this same time, John Lawson, John Sinclair, William Thomas, and Robert McPherson established a ferry service across the Narrows. Unfortunately, it wasn't profitable, and the business was purchased by the city of West Vancouver, and over time, they upgraded to larger vessels that could carry 120 passengers. The ferry service filled a need, but the city of Vancouver was growing faster than they could accommodate. The ferry service couldn't handle the increased number of travelers. A bridge was needed. In the early 1930s, Alfred Taylor, a local engineer who owned land near the Narrows area, convinced residents that a bridge would benefit them all. It would benefit him the most since he owned land where this proposed bridge would be built. Taylor convinced Walter Guinness, a member of the wealthy Guinness family, owner of the Black Stuff from Ireland, to invest and help build the bridge. Guinness purchased 1,902 hectares of the West Vancouver mountainside to begin the project. On December 13, 1933, a plebiscite was held and it passed with 70% in support of a bridge. The federal government then granted their approval with 2 requirements. The bridge construction had to use Vancouver labor and materials. It was hoped this would alleviate some of the unemployment in the area at the time. The second stipulation was that no person of Asian descent was to be employed in any part of the construction process. This blatantly racist rule was based on bigotry where many residents believed Chinese and Japanese Canadians were stealing jobs. For more on that, listen to my episode from 2023 about the anti-Asiatic riot of 1907 that left Vancouver's Chinatown in ruins. But back to the bridge. Construction began on March 31st, 1937, and the bridge opened on November 14th, 1938. Originally called the First Narrows Bridge, today it is better known as the Lions Gate Bridge. Vancouver residents could now easily drive over the Narrows using the bridge. But within 20 years, the rise of the automobile meant the need for a new bridge. Enter the star of today's story, the Second Narrows Bridge. In the early 1950s, British Columbia and much of Canada agreed to build the Trans-Canada Highway, connecting the country from the Atlantic to the Pacific. I just finished writing my first history book about the history of the Trans-Canada Highway, and if you'll indulge in a bit of shameless self-promotion, you'll find it in bookstores in late 2025. British Columbia's commitment to the highway had to meet federal specifications. The feds agreed to pay half of the $20 million cost for the bridge construction, which officially began on July 12, 1956. Minister of Health and Welfare Eric Martin tripped a lever to start the official concrete pour at the site. And as the concrete poured out, everyone cheered, and several members of the construction crews watched the ceremony. They could have never known that some of them would never get to see the bridge completed. From the very beginning, death lurked around the Second Narrows Bridge. In May 1956, 2 months before construction officially started, Alexandre Hawkes was killed when he was electrocuted while doing some preliminary work at the site. Just over 8 months later, in February 1957, Alexander Robertson was killed when a piece of lumber fell off the bridge and struck him in the head. 2 months later, on April 16, 1957, Sid Bellevue was working on a tugboat nearby as drilling work was done. Everything was going fine until the tugboat was suddenly hit broadside by a tide rip and flipped over before anyone had a chance to react. Bellevue drowned in the Narrows while another worker, Eugene Jackson, barely escaped. Even the skies weren't safe from the darkness. On July 1, 1957, a light plane piloted by Joseph Damore crashed near the site. The bridge wasn't the cause of the crash, but it seemed to draw death towards it. On August 30, 1957, a car carrying four longshore workers drove out onto the bridge, jumped a barrier, and plunged 10 meters into the shallows. Three men died on impact. A fourth man was pulled alive from the water by construction workers, who jumped in to free him. But the bridge wasn't done taking lives. On December 6, 1957, Albert Burchill, a steel worker, fell 30 meters while working on the bridge and was killed on impact. His death led to an inquest and calls for safety nets to be installed. Workmen's Compensation Board Inspector Walter Miller stated that safety nets were not practical, nor were safety lines. The jury in the inquest deemed Burchill's death accidental. And as the clocks turned to 1958, work continued, and it seemed the specter of death had finally lifted. For 6 weeks in April and May, no work was done on the bridge as a shipment of steel was delayed. Once it arrived, everything got back on schedule. The bridge was expected to open by the end of 1958 if all went according to plan. But the deadliest day of the Second Narrows Bridge was fast approaching. Tuesday, June 17th, 1958, was a beautiful spring day. The weather was clear and warm with a slight wind coming off the Georgia Strait that was expected to increase by the afternoon. Bridge workers arrived early in the morning. On the beaches near the bridge, people waded into the water and children played in the sand. Out on the ocean, great freighters sailed into Vancouver Harbor with goods that would be shipped across the continent, while fishing boats, both large and small, went out to sea to get that day's catch. By the afternoon, the wind was gusting, but the day remained beautiful. Meanwhile, dozens of workers watched a crane connect two cords of the unfinished bridge arch together. They could see the crane operator struggling to keep everything steady in the wind. And then suddenly, at 3:40 p.m., the sound of a loud snap filled the air. Then the earth rumbled. For about 50 men, the ground they stood on gave way and they plummeted 64 meters or about 20 stories high into the water. Steel and concrete followed. As soon as they heard the snapping, several others ran and jumped to more solid sections of the bridge just in time. It saved their lives. Those that survived the falling into the water were quickly swept away by the current, while others were trapped in the wreckage and drowned. The few that survived unswept by the current sank under the waves, weighted down by their heavy tool belts. The ones unable to remove the belts in time eventually floated down the river, lifelessly to join other unfortunate souls.
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32: 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Edmonton's News, today's talk. Taking a deep dive into our country's beautiful, dark, and sometimes totally bizarre past. This is Canadian History X with Craig Baird on 880 Chad.
5: Ben Hallman was driving nearby when he heard the loud sound of a metal grinding on metal. He looked over to the bridge construction site and saw the Second Narrows Bridge center section fall into the water, followed quickly by a second bridge section. The crane tottered high in the air as the crane operator hung on for dear life. Jack Drinkle, a toll operator on the North Shore, saw the bridge fall in front of him. Edward Herring was hauling gravel when he heard a crack of steel and assumed somebody was using dynamite. He looked over and he saw 12 men leaping from the collapsing bridge as it vanished into a cloud of smoke. On the bridge, steelworker Bill Stroud heard a loud noise and felt the surface below him move. He knew immediately what was going on, and in the seconds he had to react, he looked for something to jump to, but before he could, he was in the water. He said, "I hung onto the rigging floating in the water. There were about five of us. There was so much rigging it held up the boat that finally pulled me out." Edward Leach, who was at his mother's house on the south side of Burrard Inlet, said, "The new Second Narrows Bridge collapsed in a great splash of water and a roar as loud as thunder. There came a frightening roar. It sounded like a continuous peal of thunder. It lasted at least 15 seconds. I ran out on the front veranda and saw the fifth section of the bridge nearest our shore falling into the water. its temporary wooden supports crumbling underneath. The crane, which had been sitting near the end of the section, also tumbled. Dennis Gladstone was angry as he drove away from the bridge. He'd just been let go by the bridge construction company, and he was on his way to the Unemployment Insurance Commission to collect $30 he said the company owed him. 10 minutes after he left, he watched the entire thing fall into the water. As soon as the Great Bridge fell into the water like a wounded beast, a flotilla of ships sailed directly towards the crash site. The sounds of dying and injured men could be heard on both sides of the river as the tugs, rowboats, RCMP patrol boats, and more hurried across the water. In the sky, helicopters hovered as the pilots radioed down to guide watercrafts to those needing help. Jim English, a steelworker, made it to shore, his face covered in blood. His right arm hung useless and limp at his side. No ambulance had arrived at the scene, so he turned and began to walk to the hospital. Nearby, people administered first aid to the injured and unconscious men laying on the ground. About 14 professional and amateur skin divers rushed to the collapsed site. Amid the swirling wreckage, they dove into the waters and used welding torches to extricate any bodies trapped underneath. One skin diver, Jock McLean, said, "We recovered two bodies from 30 feet of water under the wreckage. The tide was holding them against the steelwork." Each of these divers were tethered to boats to prevent them from being swept away in the current. 2 kilometers downriver, 6 bodies were picked up by 2 tugboats from the L&K Lumber Company. Another tugboat nearby picked up the bodies of 5 others. The number of victims rose by the second. But some were lucky. As seen when Bert Carson used his speedboat to pull 6 alive men from the water and took them to shore to get medical help, he said, "There were no screams. Everybody seemed to be in a state of shock when I got there. Everybody who could help when I picked them up did so, and men on shore kept directing me to where more bodies appeared." It seemed with each passing minute, the disaster continued to claim lives. Ernest Duggan saw the bridge collapse and knew his son Kevin was on it. He raced to the scene and asked dozens of people if they had seen him. No one had. A few minutes later, he found him. It wasn't a happy reunion as he watched Kevin floating in the water, claimed by the Second Narrows disaster. But in the chaos, heroes were born. John Wolfe was a painter foreman who was on a part of the bridge that was still standing when he saw a man struggling in the water. He grabbed a 30-meter-long rope hanging nearby and slid down even as it tore the palms of his hands to shreds. Unable to stand the pain, he let go and fell the final 5 meters into the water surface, where he grabbed the struggling man and swam with him to shore, saving his life. Once rescued, those injured were taken to the hospital while crews stayed behind to begin the difficult task of recovering bodies from the twisted metal. And by the end of the day, 18 were presumed dead, but only 15 bodies were recovered. It was the second deadliest bridge disaster in British Columbia's history. If you're wondering, the deadliest was the 1896 Point Elise Bridge collapse that killed 55 people in a streetcar. But the Second Narrows Bridge was not done claiming lives. 1 week after the disaster, Keith Mott was assisting another diver in cutting a piece of steel when he was swept down the river. A barge threw a ring to him, but he was unable to grab it before he disappeared underwater. He was never seen again, and on October 23, 1958, he was officially presumed dead. On June 25, 1958, a coroner's jury ruled that 15 of the 18 men killed in the bridge collapse died because of injuries or drowning, but claimed the bridge was not overloaded. Just over a week later, on July 9th, Chief Justice Sherwood Lett of the British Columbia Supreme Court opened a Royal Commission investigation. The same day the Royal Commission began hearing testimonies, a fund for the widows and children of the men lost in the disaster reached $35,000. That's nearly $400,000 today. On July 24th, Chief Justice Lett adjourned the Royal Commission until September 30th so that the bridge engineers from the United States and Britain could assess and assist in the investigation. 1 week later, work began on dismantling the 2 collapsed sections of the bridge so they could be examined. When the Royal Commission reconvened, an independent engineer named A.B. Sanderson shared that 4 steel girders that were laid across piling to support the span on temporary bridge legs had failed. This caused the first span to collapse, and then a chain reaction brought down the second span. Alexander Renikoff, a professor of engineering at the University of British Columbia, testified that the vertical center supports did not have the necessary buckling strength. It was of the opinion of Renikoff that since the company had used similarly designed supports on other bridges they built without incident, they believed there would not be a problem this time. He said, "The successful outcome of those erections might have been construed as the vindication of the method of design." He added he was surprised construction had reached so far before the bridge collapsed. 6 months after the disaster, work began once again to complete the Second Narrows Bridge. It seemed that finally, the bridge had quenched its bloodthirst. The final bit of work put down 6,000 tons of reinforced concrete and blacktop over the roadway bridge. The concrete was poured on the bridge span using a self-propelled cart on a one-way track. Upon completion, 16,000 tons of steel, equal to 20% of British Columbia's annual consumption of steel, was used. The framework used an estimated 23,000 square meters of wood. And when the north and south ends of the bridge were joined together, the measurements had been so exact that the two pieces were within 30 millimeters of each other. On August 25, 1960, the $23 million bridge was opened to the public in a somber ceremony. On hand was Premier W.A.C. Bennett, various government officials, engineers, and civic dignitaries. William Wright, who was injured in the collapse, cut a blue ribbon to signify the bridge was open, and then Premier Bennett drove over it to officially open it. He told the gathered crowd of 1,000 people, "This is a happy day for us all." But it wasn't a true statement. There were many people who were not happy at all. One of them was Mrs. John A. Wright, no relation to William Wright. She stood in the summer sun as a band played "Nearer My God to Thee." She then unveiled a plaque listing the names of all the men who had been killed in construction of the bridge. As tears stained her face, she honored the men lost, including the last name on the plaque, her husband. And despite how difficult it was being at the site, she said she had to be there, and added, "I thought it over, then I decided I would, for the men and for no other reason." For years, the Second Narrow Bridge carried an unofficial moniker, Death Span. On June 17, 1994, the bridge was renamed the Iron Workers Memorial Second Narrows Crossing to honor the men who died during its construction. In 1972, Stompin' Tom Connors wrote a musical tribute to the workers who died called "The Bridge Came Tumblin' Down." It appeared on his album, My Stompin' Grounds, and various other compilations. Jimmy Dean wrote "Steel Men," a ballad to honor the men, while Gary Getty's 2007 book of poetry, "False Work," is based on the collapse of the bridge. So the next time you're in Vancouver and you're one of the 120,000 drivers going across the 1.2 kilometer long bridge in a day, remember the men who died to build it and help complete the Trans-Canada Highway.
0: You feel it before kickoff. 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
1: 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Touchdown, Elks.
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5: Along the river, a large group of people gather. Swans swim in the sparkling water of the tree-lined river. A buzz moves through the crowd as they wait in eager anticipation. Then they hear it.

The doors open and the crowd enters a new world of wonder. Each person takes their seat, and as they wait, they can almost hear the echoes of voices from the past. Each of those voices brought to life the words of Shakespeare, George Bernard Shaw, and even Harvey Firestein. But it is so much more than just a performing space. It is a place for working creatives, from the stage design, the costumes, the other lesser-known actors. It's a place where the veil is thin between what's real and what's imagined. The audience doesn't know what they'll get, but they know it's something special. And I've been traveling from around the world for over 70 years, as we will be. I'm Craig Baird, this is Canadian History X, and today we're treading the boards at the Stratford Festival. Back in 1828, a small community began to spring up in southern Ontario. As more settlers arrived, this growing center needed a proper name. Thomas Mercer Jones was an administrator in Upper Canada, and he took inspiration from his English roots and called the community Stratford, in honor of Stratford-upon-Avon, the birthplace and burial spot of William Shakespeare. From the very beginning, Shakespeare was a part of Stratford. By 1858, the community had enough of a population to incorporate into a village. And as the Grand Trunk and Buffalo Lake Huron Railways came through in 1856, the future was looking bright. In 1859, Stratford became a town, attracting many new visitors and residents, including a 17-year-old telegraph operator named Thomas Edison, who lived there briefly in 1864. The Grand Trunk Railway eventually became the city's largest employer thanks to a railway repair yard that opened in 1908. At one point, 40% of the working population was employed by the company. As the 1920s dawned, the community had become a furniture manufacturing center, with nearly 15% of all the furniture made in Canada coming out of Stratford. But things can change quickly, and after two world wars and the Great Depression, Stratford wasn't the same. The Second World War had accelerated technological development, and the end of the railway's dominance gave way to the automobile. In 1951, the Canadian National Railways announced they were phasing out the locomotive shops in Stratford, with an eventual closing date of 1958. The furniture industry, once a vibrant part of the community, had not recovered from the decline that began during the Great Depression. If Stratford wanted to stay a thriving center in southern Ontario, it needed to evolve. And that's when a young man came up with an idea inspired by the city's name, and it would change everything. In the early 1930s, Tom Patterson was a young student in Stratford. He had an idea that his hometown should follow the lead of the original Stratford and create a festival centered on the plays of William Shakespeare. He brought up the idea to his friends in Shakespearean gardens next to the school, but it went nowhere. He was a kid, after all. But it was an excellent idea, lightning in a bottle, as they say, but the time just wasn't right. Patterson had to be patient. He carried his idea through the Second World War. He carried it with him while attending Trinity College and when he began writing for the magazine Civic Administration. He bided his time until he attended a conference in late 1951. By that year, Stratford City Council and Chamber of Commerce were both looking for new ways to revitalize the town. And for inspiration, Mayor David Simpson attended a waterworks conference in Winnipeg in 1951. There, a man with a $1 million idea ran into him. It was like peanut butter meeting jam. The two men talked, and Patterson brought up the Shakespearean festival idea he had held close for 2 decades. And Simpson absolutely loved it and encouraged Patterson to bring it to Stratford City Council in January 1952. His proposal was to go to New York City and try to encourage Sir Laurence Olivier to join his efforts in bringing the Bard to southern Ontario. And this was no easy task. There was no bigger Shakespearean actor in the world to approach with the festival idea. Stratford City Council loved his proposal and gave Patterson $125 for his journey. Meanwhile, a reporter covering the council meeting also loved the idea, and on January 22, 1952, the Stratford Beacon Herald ran the headline, "Council told of idea to make Stratford world-famous Shakespearean center." Unfortunately, in New York, Patterson had no luck in meeting Sir Laurence Olivier. But he met with the Carnegie and Rockefeller Foundations. They didn't give him money, but they told him he had an excellent idea. And that was enough to give Patterson the confidence to pursue his dream.
With news of a Stratford Shakespearean festival now spreading across the country, the city council abandoned all other ideas on the table. They were fully committed to Patterson, who at the same time met with CBC producer Mavor Moore. Mavor spoke to his mother Dora, who was the director of the New Play Society. She loved the idea of a Shakespearean festival, and Patterson received the first firm commitment from someone in the industry. She told him to contact Tyrone Guthrie, a close friend of hers who happened to be one of the leading Shakespearean directors in the English-speaking world at the time. Patterson called Guthrie at his home in Ireland. When Guthrie picked up and heard Patterson say he was calling from Toronto, he hung up, thinking it was a prank call. Patterson called again. This time, Guthrie gave him a chance and said, "I'm certainly interested, especially if it offers a fresh advance in producing Shakespeare. How about money?" Patterson could only offer $500. Then Guthrie accepted the offer, and the small festival now had a big name associated with it. For the next few weeks, they exchanged letters and planned everything out. In July 1952, Guthrie arrived in Stratford, expecting, in his words, to find a committee made up of elderly ladies with businessmen, but was surprised to find everyone was younger than he was. Patterson and the committee told him that they knew nothing about theater, nor its operations, and had no facility to produce the festival. This meant very little restraints to Guthrie's artistic vision, which made it impossible to pass on. He had spent 20 years producing large and extravagant Shakespeare productions for radio at Cambridge and the Westminster Theater. The chance to create a festival from the ground up through a grassroots movement was a challenge he had to take. Guthrie had been pushing the idea of producing Shakespeare's plays on the same type of stage Shakespeare would have used. Now he had the chance because the committee had also given him a free hand to design the theater. While aspects of the festival could be amateur, Guthrie insisted that everyone involved in the production be experienced. Guthrie used his connections in England to bring in some of the best production staff and designers in the world of theater to the small town of Stratford. And with the theater staff in place, it was now time to bring

0: Years, he had been famous in theater circles as one of England's best actors alongside Laurence Olivier, with whom he occasionally acted. Because of his theater work, he became close friends with Tyrone Guthrie, who called in 1952 to ask a favor. He wanted Guinness to act in a small production in a small town in Ontario. He'd received several offers to act in Shakespearean productions that theater season, including one from the Royal Shakespeare Society in England, but like Guthrie, the grassroots feel of the Stratford venture appealed to Guinness, and he accepted the offer, and even turned down a contract in an unnamed movie. When word got out that Guinness had turned down a movie to act at Stratford, a New York ticket broker bought up all the seats for an entire week of shows. Joining Guinness on stage would be Irene Worth, a British actress who worked with Guthrie on several Shakespeare productions. The stars may have been British, but 74 of the 80 cast members were Canadian. Guthrie chose two productions for the inaugural season of the festival, the historical drama Richard III and the comedic All's Well That Ends Well. Choosing that play was controversial. The Stratford Beacon Herald called the title character unwholesome, who was a, quote, physically repulsive hypocrite, liar, and murderer without one redeeming feature. The newspaper was especially angry and was chosen in 1953, the same year of Queen Elizabeth II's coronation, and called the decision a hideous blot on royalty. But as Shakespeare said, all the world's a stage, and all the men and women merely players. And the show must go on regardless of what newspapers had to say. So, it was time to build a venue.
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6: In November 1952, the board of directors for the Stratford Festival Foundation were elected, with Tom Patterson in the role of general manager. His main task was to raise money to build the stage and buy the tent that the actors would perform under. For the next few months, Patterson worked hard as some worried the entire festival would be canceled due to a lack of funds. Thanks to donations from large companies in the area and from Stratford residents, the money was raised in time. And with that, a tent made in Chicago was ordered and the local contractors built the stage. The tent wouldn't arrive until the end of June, only 2 weeks before the first performance. As a result, the first rehearsals were held in a shed on Stratford's fairgrounds. The shed was small, with a hot tin roof, and was home to dozens of sparrows. On June 26, 1953, Skip Manley and 30 of his workers arrived to raise the tent over the two 25-meter poles made of Douglas pine. The canvas was 45 meters in diameter and rose 19 meters from stage to peak while weighing 3 tons and was tied down with 16 kilometers of rope and 3 kilometers of cable. The amphitheater was dug 7 meters into the ground and could seat 1,500 people. Guthrie chose a thrust stage built for the festival, which is not like a normal stage, where audiences sit in front like they would at a movie. Instead, a thrust stage is surrounded on 3 sides by the audience, allowing actors to be more intimate and interactive in their performance. It consisted of a protruding platform, a balcony, trapdoors, 9 acting levels, and 8 entrances. This meant no audience member would be more than 19 meters from the stage. The Stratford Festival opening was becoming news across Canada. Stratford hotel owner Wes Litt had reservations from across North America and as far away as England. As opening night approached, 75,000 in advance ticket sales were sold and Stratford was ready for showtime. The influx of people meant Stratford Festival organizers had to arrange homes and offer rooms to visitors. Canadian National Railway also offered to produce a special sleeper car service on its passenger trains for groups of 30 or more. The Knox Presbyterian Church and YMCA offered to prepare and serve meals, while the Canadian National Telegraph made sure it had staff around the clock in case critics needed to wire stories to newspapers across eastern North America. The Girl Guides were even enlisted to direct traffic into parking lots. July 13, 1953 was opening night. In the audience were 1,500 people, including 85 theater critics from across Canada and the United States. God Save the Queen was played, and then Alec Guinness as Richard III opened his mouth and said, "Now is the winter of our discontent, made glorious summer by this son of York." The first play was an absolute triumph. The curtain calls continued for 5 minutes until Guinness came out and expressed his thanks to the crowd and to the British and Canadian actors who he had shared the stage with on that special night. 10,000 people had attended nightly performances by the end of the week. The hope was to have at least 60% of the seats filled each night. Instead, they were at 98% capacity each performance. And it wasn't just Stratford that benefited. Kitchener, 50 kilometers away, and London, 62 kilometers away, both saw an increase in hotel occupancy. It had been a massive success and so well received that the season was extended from 5 to 6 weeks. Alec Guinness adored his time in Stratford and told the Beacon Herald, "I think Canadians are the most kind and generous people I have ever encountered." The first season, the original budget had been $150,000, and that was exceeded by $60,000. So although the festival ended up with a $4,000 deficit, it was seen as a massive success. And whether anyone knew it or not, Stratford and the theater scene in Canada would never be the same again. In the first 4 seasons of the festival, 400,000 visitors saw 260 performances. The 1954 festival season was one of the most successful. That year it ran for 9 weeks and included not only Shakespeare's Measure for Measure, and The Taming of the Shrew, but also Sophocles' play, Oedipus Rex. Among the actors on stage that season were Douglas Campbell, Timothy Finley, Don Herron, Douglas Rain, and William Hutt. The next year, the festival debuted jazz and pop concerts, solo performances, and opera. By 1956, the festival saw the departure of Tyrone Guthrie, who moved on to new challenges. He was replaced by Michael Langham, who remained the artistic director of the festival until 1967. The festival was a growing part of Stratford's identity, and the decision was made to build a permanent structure. The new theater was designed by Robert Fairfield, who wanted to keep the atmosphere of the original tent theater and built a structure that looked like a giant tent. The new theater would be 61 meters in diameter and rise to 21 meters above the stage. Through the addition of a balcony, seating was increased to 2,200 people. The Festival Theater, as it would be known, was constructed by 150 workers from Gaffney Construction, a local Stratford company, and finished just in time for a dedication on June 30th, 1957. And what happened to the original tent, you ask? It was cut into small pieces, and those small pieces were glued to tickets and given to Stratford Festival supporters as mementos. Under the new building that first season, the festival's production included Hamlet, Twelfth Night, and the satirical plays My Fair Lady and The Turn of the Screw. From this point on, the Stratford Festival would continue to expand and become the defining theater festival in Canada. In 2002, there were four venues. In 2022, the festival opened its latest venue, a 60-seat theater called the Tom Patterson Theater, honoring the man with the million-dollar idea. Patterson had worked with the festival in various capacities until 1967, when he founded the touring company Canadian Players with actor Douglas Campbell. He was awarded the Order of Canada and the Order of Ontario, and an island in the Avon River was named for him. Sadly, he never saw this new theater, as he died in 2005. The list of celebrated performers who have walked the stage at Stratford is immense. I could spend the next 5 minutes just listing them, but that's not fun. One person who frequented the Stratford stage from its very beginning under canvas all the way to the Festival Theatre and beyond was future Oscar winner and the greatest actor to ever portray a Klingon, Christopher Plummer. Who was his understudy, you ask? Some guy named William Shatner. Just some other performers who went on to have legendary careers include Jackie Burroughs, who played Aunt Hetty on Roe Davenlee, along with Anne of Green Gables alumni Jonathan Crombie and Megan Follows. Then there was Canadians' favorite Mountie on Due South, Paul Gross, Bonanza's Ben Cartwright, Lauren Green, and Janet Wright, who later played Emma Leroy on Corner Gas. Eric McCormick from Will and Grace projected the Bard's words, as did two-time Oscar winner Dame Maggie Smith. The man who couldn't get enough cowbell, Christopher Walken, appeared on stage in 1968, long before he became famous. And so did the King of Kensington, Al Waxman. And the impact of the festival has been immense. In 1951, 2 years before the festival began, Stratford had 18 restaurants, one motel, and seven hotels. Within 50 years, the community had 78 restaurants, 11 motels, and six hotels. Today, those who have never even been to Stratford know about the festival. It has become one of the most prestigious Shakespearean festivals in the world. And it's not only a shining gem in the Ontario creative field, but in Canada. The festival is a place where creative fields merge. In 2018, the federal government designated the Stratford Festival as a national historic event. And there's even a Heritage Minute about the festival.
7: Now is the winter of our discontent. May it glorious summer and sun.
8: Alec, dear, since this is one of his most famous speeches, I think it is incumbent upon us.
9: It's the 805
10: for Toronto.
11: Chamber of Commerce guy said to me, Patterson, Stratford has always been a railroad town. And I said, yeah, but I'm planning to change that.
8: Well, we'll have to hold the curtain until 8:10.
7: Conscience hath a thousand several tongues, and every tongue brings in a several tale, and every tale condemns me for a villain. Perjury in the highest degree, foul murder in the direst degree.
12: When Tom Patterson brought Richard III to a leaky tent in Stratford, Ontario, they started a love affair with festivals that still goes on. The Montreal Jazz, the Toronto International Film Festival, the Yorkton, the Shaw, the innumerable faces of Festival Canada.
6: And to think, it all began in a leaky tent with the words, Now is the winter of our discontent, made glorious summer by this son of York. 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
24: From
0: From the National Newsroom of the Canadian Press, I'm John Kennedy. Canada and Ireland have agreed to work together on key issues like artificial intelligence, pharmaceuticals, and biotechnology, as well as food security. Ireland's head of government, Michelle Martin, says the government and the countries have agreed to work together on some of the greatest challenges facing our world.
1: That our meeting today has confirmed my genuine confidence and optimism about the trajectory of the Ireland-Canada relationship.
0: Meanwhile, Prime Minister Mark Carney is looking ahead to next week's G7 summit. Carney says the idea of a new world order could be raised at next week's meeting, adding that partners like the Gulf states and Kenya will be there to bring their perspectives to the discussion.
21: The strands of that new order yet to be born could be woven in Evian.
0: The government of France is leading the summit and says priorities at the G7 will include settling major geopolitical crises, including that of the Ukraine-Russia war and online protection for children. Montreal Mayor Soraya Martinez-Ferrada says that the alleged racist and discriminatory behavior by a North End police unit towards residents is disgraceful. She's pledging to expedite the rollout of body cameras as an investigation into 16 officers revs up.
23: Last night, what we saw is totally unacceptable, and I know that the trust between police officers and citizens has been fragilized with the allegations last night. We need to be working together in order to change an institution that is there to protect all of us.
0: On Friday, senior police officials moved to disband a night patrol unit in the city's north borough, suspending two officers and reassigning 14 others after instances of alleged racial profiling and prejudice. New York City has approved legislation that could require future 3D printers to block the production of firearms components. The measure aims to address concerns about untraceable ghost guns made using home printing technology. Supporters say the proposal could make it harder for people to manufacture firearms outside of existing regulations. Critics argue the technology may be ineffective and could create privacy and free expression concerns. The requirement would not take effect for several years, while experts study whether the system itself is feasible. And a deal with Iran to end the weeks-long conflict that has closed the Strait of Hormuz, thrown global shipping into a loop, and sent gas prices through the roof, is said to be imminent. ABC's Lama Hassan tells us what is it likely in the memorandum of understanding that should lead to the end of the war.
24: There is now momentum. Pakistan's Prime Minister Shehbaz Sharif says the finalization of a preliminary deal is expected within the next 24 hours. Iran earlier suggesting that it could happen in the coming days. And according to an administration source, details of the draft agreement include reopening of the Strait of Hormuz as well as lifting the U.S. blockade.
0: This is the Canadian Press. In sports, Jalen Brunson and the comeback Knicks did it again, and now they're the champion Knicks. For the first time in 53 years, New York rules the NBA. Brunson scored 45 points, including 13 straight for New York in the fourth quarter, and the Knicks beat the San Antonio Spurs 94-90 in Game 5 for the NBA Finals. Vancouver is flooded with green, gold, red, and white as Australian and Turkish fans pour into BC Place Stadium for their team's World Cup match tonight. The so-called last mile walk to the stadium has been thronged with thousands of fans as Vancouver turns into the global spotlight in the first of seven matches to be played in the city. And quarterback Trent Harris connected on a short touchdown pass to Samuel Emilius and under a minute left on the clock, and the Grey Cup champion Saskatchewan Roughriders rallied to beat the visiting BC Lions 31-27 in the CFL season opener for both squads. From the Canadian Press, I'm John Kennedy.
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6: On a warm, quiet afternoon, Ottawa residents were preparing for the last long weekend of summer. Ottawa, on Friday, August 29th, 1958, seemed like a perfect day, until 4:12 p.m. when the city was rocked by an explosion. Dishes shattered as they fell off the shelves. Windows shook and rattled to the point of breaking. A 45-year-old man collapsed on his veranda from the shock of the blast. The switchboards of the Ottawa Citizen and the city's emergency services lit up like Christmas trees as calls came in to find out what happened. Had a factory exploded? Was it an earthquake or a prelude to a Russian nuclear attack? On the ground, they tried to determine where the explosion came from, but they should have looked up. I'm Craig Baird, this is Canadian History X, and today we are feeling the need for speed as we break the sound barrier and jet off on a journey on the Avro Arrow. The explosion that rocked Ottawa happened 45,000 feet above the capital as test pilot Jan Zurakowski flew the experimental Avro Arrow fighter jet faster than the speed of sound, causing a sonic boom that shook the city. It was a revolutionary jet, and within 6 months, it would be dead. And one phrase has echoed ever since. Deef killed the Arrow. I've seen that comment dozens, if not hundreds of times. Anytime I post something about Prime Minister John Diefenbaker on social media, you can bet someone is going to write that. Diefenbaker has become the focus of all blame for the sudden cancellation of the Avro Arrow in 1958, but the story is deeper and more complicated than that. And to tell any good story, you have to start at the beginning. Aircraft played a critical role in the Allied victory during the Second World War, and Canada was central in getting those planes in the sky. Engineers like Elsie McGill oversaw the construction of hundreds of aircraft that would fly over the English Channel, while Canada's Commonwealth Air Training Plan prepared tens of thousands of pilots. Far from the reach of German bombers, Canadian factories were the perfect place to produce planes. And in 1942, the government created the Crown Corporation Victory Aircraft Limited. Located near what is Toronto Pearson International Airport today, the Moulton factory operated by Victory Aircraft was given blueprints and a Lancaster MK-1, a British bomber with the hopes of producing a new aircraft that could deliver bigger payloads at longer ranges. The factory got to work assembling the Avro Lancaster MKX heavy bomber, and it was one of the most complex aircraft ever created, with 500,000 manufacturing operations involved in creating 55,000 separate components. It took only 16 months to go from blueprints to the first test flight, which impressed the management at Avro in the United Kingdom. The UK wanted more bombers, and Victory Aircraft were happy to provide them. Production ramped up on the aircraft, with a factory workforce of 10,000 people, one quarter of which were women. Eventually, their efforts produced at the astounding rate of one aircraft per day. And by the end of the war, the factory had built a variety of planes, including 3,197 Avro Ansons, 430 Avro Lancasters, 6 Avro Lancastrians, an Avro Lincoln, and an Avro York. On November 11, 1945, Victory Aircraft ceased production, and the Canadian government sold the factory to Hawker Siddeley Group. That company used the factory for their new subsidiary, Avro Canada, which would eventually become Avro Canada. The war effort trained thousands of Canadians to produce high-quality aircraft and a highly skilled workforce, so it's no surprise that in 1947, the Avro XC-100 became Canada's first jet fighter, and it hit the skies for the first time on January 19, 1950. Designed by Avro, it was later renamed the CF-100 Canuck, and eventually 692 of them were built and entered into the service with the Royal Canadian Air Force in NATO bases in Europe and North America. On December 18, 1952, test pilot Jan Zurakowski took a CF-100 Canuck MK-4 prototype to Mach 1.1 as he dove from 14 kilometers above ground and broke the sound barrier. It resulted in the first straight-wing jet aircraft to achieve controlled supersonic flight, and while the CF-100 was an excellent aircraft, it was clear by the time it entered service that more power was needed, and Avro was going to be the one to give it. If you've seen the 2023 Oscar-winning movie Oppenheimer, you know the United States beat the world in developing the atomic bomb and used it twice on Japan, effectively ending the Second World War. This led to an arms race, and the Soviet Union caught up on August 29, 1949, when they tested their first nuclear bomb. The two countries pushed science further, and the atomic bomb became hydrogen bombs, which were more powerful, flexible, and cleaner than A-bombs. Throughout the early 1950s, the Cold War escalated as the United States and the Soviet Union built up nuclear arsenals, and as the threat of nuclear war increased, Canada sat geographically right in the middle of the two superpowers. To detect Soviet bombers flying over the Arctic, the United States and Canada developed early warning radar systems. The Pine Tree Line, along the United States-Canada border, was built in 1951, and was the first coordinated system for early detection. Two more radio lines, the Mid-Canada Line and the Distant Early Warning Line, were developed in 1956 and 1957. Now that the United States and Canada had the power to detect approaching Soviet bombers, they just needed a way to intercept them and enter the CF-105. By the early 1950s, Avro Canada was a leader in aerospace and a major contributor to the Canadian economy as it employed thousands of people and its supply chain employed several thousand more. The Royal Canadian Air Force was looking for supersonic missile-armed jets that could combat Soviet bombers. The Canuck was fine, but it was ineffective against new bombers that could fly faster for longer distances. From 1952 to 1953, Avro and the RCAF discussed creating a new, revolutionary aircraft for a two-person crew with a range of 550 kilometers at low speed and 370 kilometers at high speed. It needed to be able to reach a cruising speed of Mach 1.5 or 1.5 times the speed of sound and maintain that speed at 21,000 meters while being able to handle turns of 2 Gs with no loss of speed. Within 5 minutes, the aircraft had to go from engine start to an altitude of 15 kilometers at Mach 1.5 without losing energy. And this was a tall order, but Avro Canada was up for the task because they had some of the best aerospace minds in the world at their disposal. In May 1953, Avro submitted their C-105 design, and 2 months later, the RCAF accepted the proposal, giving them the go-ahead to start the project. And at first, it would be limited in its overall scope, as Avro was provided $27 million for flight modeling. But after the Soviets tested a hydrogen bomb in August 1953, the budget for the Avro CF-105, or Aero as it became known, was upgraded to $260 million, and the RCAF requested 5 Aero Mach 1 flight test aircraft, the first version of the aircraft, followed by 35 Aero Mark IIs, the upgraded second version of the aircraft. Avro had the money, now they needed to build these new aircraft in a very short amount of time. On September 30th, 1953, Avro purchased a jet plant near Malton, Ontario for $17.5 million to allow them to build a complete aircraft from airframe to jet engines in a Canadian factory. A spokesperson stated, "Never before has a Canadian company been capable of building a plane from top to bottom. We have always had to buy various parts for the aircraft. Now we can design and put one together on our hook." Born in Winnipeg, Avro President Crawford Gordon Jr. had been the leader of Canada's wartime defense production under C.D. Howe, the Minister of Munitions and Supply, during the Second World War. Considered one of Canada's greatest business minds, he took over as president and general manager in October 1951 and helped solve several problems in the development and production of the CF-100. Working alongside him was James C. Floyd. He was born in England and worked for A.V. Roe before moving to Canada in 1946. By 1952, he was Avro Canada's chief engineer. To meet the strict deadlines set by the RCAF, the Avro Aero program changed how it created and tested prototypes. Typically, a small number of prototypes were built and flown, which was time-consuming and delayed building of production models. Instead, Avro set up a production line first and tested production models rather than prototypes. And as tests were complete, Avro could incorporate changes into the design, and full production would start immediately. But before they did that, they had to create 9 free flight models. These models were smaller than the actual Arrow and were mounted onto rocket boosters to test how they reacted at supersonic speeds. 6 models were tested over Lake Ontario, and 2 were tested over the Atlantic Ocean. The test proved successful, and only a few design changes were needed, mostly focused on wing profile and positioning. This is when the first rumblings of budget cuts reached Avro offices. As early as 1953, senior Army and Navy officials were questioning the program because funds were being diverted to the Air Force. Regardless of the rumors, though, Avro was moving full steam ahead on the Arrow.
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6: In October 1954, R.K. Anderson, Avro's assistant and industrial engineer manager, spoke in front of 250 scientists, engineers, and technicians at an international meeting and stated their new program would be ready by 1956. He didn't name the arrow, but most believe that's what he was talking about. By 1955, news reports filtered out about a new aircraft being developed by Avro, and on September 16th, the Regina Leader Post reported that the new aircraft may not have a pilot due to the stresses of such high speeds. It said, "At 1,500 miles an hour, a plane is approaching the heat barrier in which ordinary metals such as steel tend to give way. The heat is caused by friction between air and the aircraft. It is believed the pilot will have little to do than take it off and land it, and even this may be done automatically." In February 1956, the Royal Canadian Air Force demanded changes to the fire control system so they would be similar to the firing system in development with the Americans on their Sparrow missile program. The RCAF felt this system was more accurate and a better fit for the Arrow. Avro objected to implementing this new fire system because further testing would delay unveiling the plane and increase the costs. But the RCF stood firm and the new system was developed for the Arrow. By the time the Arrow was ready to debut, it was unlike anything anyone had ever seen. Weighing in at 20,000 kilograms, it had a 15.2 meter wingspan and was capable of speeds faster than any jet in its class. With a top speed of 2,104 kilometers, it could fly from Vancouver, British Columbia to St. John's, Newfoundland in just over 2 hours. It could also reach nearly twice the speed of sound and an altitude of 53,000 feet. The refrigeration system of the plane was also so powerful it could produce 23 tons of ice per day, if one wanted it to produce ice, that is. Inside, there was 17 kilometers of wiring and a control mechanism strong enough to lift six elephants standing in an elevator. Now completed, it was time for its big unveiling, and the day turned out to be one of the most important days in human history, but not because of the Arrow. Major events can sometimes be overshadowed by another momentous event on the same day. This is what happened on the morning of June 25th, 2009, when 1970s icon Farrah Fawcett died of cancer. As news of her death spread 12 hours later, Michael Jackson died. News of his death caused websites to crash, Google believed it was under attack by hackers, and global internet traffic increased by 20%. It was a major event overshadowed by another, which is what happened on October 4th, 1957. On a warm autumn day, 12,000 gathered at the Avro plant to see the Avro Arrow emerge from the hangar. The paint was still wet. Ian Austin, a journalist in attendance, said, "It swept back Delta wings and early electronic flight controls gave it the look of tomorrow, as did its blinding white, matte black, and day glow orange paint." Air Vice Marshal Hugh Campbell said, The Arrow, including its missiles, flight trail, and fire control systems, we believe will become a very important component of North American air defense. Everyone wanted to touch the plane to make sure it was real. One man in the crowd broke through the rope cordon and ran to check out the wings and belly. Several others kicked the tires, which were set to 200 pounds of pressure. Others stuck their fingers in any vent they could. Jan Zurakowski, the test pilot who would take the plane to the sky, said, "She'll do. Easy to fly. She'll be the easiest flying plane ever built." And the final cost of that first plane? $6 million. But amid the hoopla, several reporters raised concerns. There was a worry about the noise. Anyone living within 3 to 4 kilometers of the plane would have their home rattled by the sonic booms. The Calgary Herald questioned if it would be even useful by the time it was ready to roll out. It said, "Will the Arrow, which will not be in a squadron service until 1961, be outdistanced soon by rockets? This is the real contest the Arrow face, not against Russian bombers, which she can magnificently demolish, but against the timescale of rocket missilery, which has rapidly compressed her useful fighting life." The article added that no matter what the concerns were, there was no way the Arrow would be cut from production because by 1957, it was one of the biggest employers in Canada. It stated, quote, "It should be said, if only for the benefit of the 20,000 Canadians whose jobs depend on the project, that in the current defense economy, the Arrow is as safe as a church." The Ottawa Citizen speculated that the jet could be used to carry nuclear bombs and Canada's involvement in building bombs. Its headline said, "Avro's new jet as platform for launching H-bombs." So what overshadowed the Arrow on October 4th, 1957? Sputnik. On the other side of the planet, the Soviet Union sent Sputnik 1 into low Earth orbit, and it changed everything. Sputnik was a simple polished sphere 58 centimeters in diameter with 4 external antennas broadcasting radio pulses. Humanity had entered the space age. The small satellite orbited the Earth at a speed of 8 kilometers per second at a height of about 500 kilometers above the Earth. After 6 months, Sputnik re-entered the atmosphere, and in that time, it had orbited the planet 1,440 times. Within 12 years, humans would walk on the moon, and in 60 years, spacecrafts Voyager 1 and Voyager 2 would be traveling outside the solar system. Sputnik had also changed the art of war. Since the first atomic bomb was dropped in 1945, destructive instruments of war were transported by bombers. The arrival of Sputnik meant the nuclear bomber would be fast becoming extinct in favor of intercontinental ballistic missiles. No matter how fast the Arrow could fly, it would be no match. The death of the Arrow began the day it was born.
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6: A month and a half after Sputnik fell back to Earth, the Avro Arrow took flight for the first time with Jan Zarachowski at the helm. I've mentioned him a few times already, but waited to delve into his impressive resume until now. Zarachowski was born in 1914 in present-day Ukraine. As a teenager, he learned to fly gliders before joining the Polish Air Force in 1934, and he graduated a year later. When Germany invaded Poland in September 1939, Zarachowski took his outmoded PZL P7 trainer to the air against seven German planes. He damaged one before he was forced to retreat after his guns jammed. When Poland was defeated, Zarachowski made his way to England using forged documents. Thousands of Polish Air Force pilots like Zarachowski joined France and England to fight the Germans. Zarachowski took part in the Battle of Britain in 1940 before he was reposted as a flight instructor. Following the war, he remained in Britain to train pilots because he was considered to be one of the best aerobatic pilots in the United Kingdom. He would fly 30 different types of planes, and following the war, he moved with his family to Canada and became a test pilot for Avro in 1952. He had ice in his veins and nerves of steel, and on March 25th, 1958, He was ready to make history at 9:53 a.m. when he took the Arrow on its first flight. It lasted 35 minutes and was problem-free as Zerichowski put the aircraft through its paces. After the flight, Zerichowski, a man of few words, said it had excellent handling and, quote, "It's a beauty." 9 days later, on the Arrow's third flight, it went supersonic. On the seventh flight, it broke the sound barrier at 50,000 feet while climbing. A top speed of Mach 1.98 was reached, but engineers said it could be pushed further. And with such favorable outcomes, Avro began working on the Arrow Mark II. But dark clouds loomed on the horizon, and before the decade was over, the revolutionary aircraft would be dead. The Avro program was amazing, but it came at a very high cost. The jets were expensive, at $6 million each, or $63 million today. An estimated $400 million was put into diverting funding from other military programs. Sputnik rewrote the book on nuclear warfare, and while the Avro Arrow was one of the fastest jets in the world, other countries like France, the United Kingdom, and the United States were already developing their own comparable jets, and the Avro Arrow had another enemy: politics. In 1948, Liberal leader Louis Saint-Laurent became prime minister, and Canada underwent a transformation. Under his watch, the Trans-Canada Highway, St. Lawrence Seaway, and Trans-Canada Pipeline were all initiated. Canada took its first steps towards Medicare and the creation of RRSPs and a strong social safety net during this time as well. The Liberal Party had governed Canada since 1935. Progressive Conservatives were led by the dynamic John Diefenbaker. He had a fiery speaking style, and he was very magnetic. Thousands would attend his rallies around the country, and on June 10, 1957, he won the election and became Prime Minister of Canada with a minority government. Government spending had increased since the end of the Second World War, and now in power, Diefenbaker looked to cut costs. Avro Arrow was firmly within his crosshairs. It also didn't help that Crawford Gordon Jr. and Diefenbaker didn't see eye to eye. Gordon was closely tied to the Liberal Party, while Diefenbaker led the Progressive Conservatives. After their first and only meeting, which lasted barely 20 minutes, Diefenbaker called Gordon a rude drunk who puffed smoke in his face. And Diefenbaker didn't drink nor smoke. Two of his advisors, Minister of National Defense, Major General George Perks, and Chief of Staff Committee Chair, General Charles Foulkes, recommended abandoning the Arrow in favor of the new American-built Bismarck missiles. Things got worse for Avro on March 31, 1958, when another federal election was held and Diefenbaker won the largest majority in Canadian history. On April 22, 1958, the Defense Research Board advised the government against any sort of cancellation because the Avro would be a useful weapon system for several years to come. The future of the Arrow hung in the balance and depended really on what the Russians would do next. The Ottawa Journal reported, if the Russians move towards ICBMs, the Avro would be obsolete. If they continue with bombers, the Avro would have an impact. The newspaper stated, such a government decision would be changed overnight if intelligent reports out of Russia provided reliable information that the Soviet Union planned to halt bomber production soon. On August 11, 1958, Major General George Perks, the Minister of National Defense, requested that the Arrow program be canceled, but the Cabinet Defense Committee refused to do so. In September, Perks again put forward the request to cancel the Arrow. The request included a plan to install the Bismarck missile system in Canada. The Bismarck missile was the world's first long-range nuclear-capable ground-air anti-aircraft missile. Diefenbaker entered Canada into an agreement with the United States to purchase 56 Bismarck missiles, which would be deployed in Quebec and Ontario. The missile system also cost less than half the Arrow program. The committee accepted the installation of the missile system, but again refused to cancel the Avro Arrow program. The committee wanted to wait until a major review of the program would be available on March 31, 1959, but Diefenbaker already had his mind made. He said it was obsolete, adding, there is no purpose in manufacturing horse collars when horses no longer exist. Amid all the uncertainty, though, Avro continued to work on its revolutionary plane. On August 2, 1958, the second Avro Arrow took flight and remained in the air for 75 minutes. 3 weeks later, it hit 1,400 kilometers an hour and reached 50,000 feet. But for the government, success meant nothing.
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12: On February 20th, 1959, thousands of Avro employees went off to work, and then in a flash, everything changed. In the House of Commons, Prime Minister John Diefenbaker stood up and declared that the Avro program was dead. The decision had come down to costs and the fact jet fighters were going to be obsolete as we entered the missile age. Diefenbaker had agreed to purchase Bismarck missiles from the United States and couldn't afford to do both. Avro management was completely caught off guard. They had known the program was in jeopardy, but they did not expect a decision before March 31st. The company hoped to fly the Arrow Mark II before then and set new world speed and altitude records to gain public support. Crawford Gordon said, "We have received wires from the government instructing us to cease all work immediately on the Arrow and the Iroquois program at Malton and by all suppliers and subcontractors. As a result, notice of termination of employment is being given to all employees. We profoundly regret this action, but we have no alternative since the company received no prior

0: heard notice of the decision, and therefore, we were unable to plan any orderly adjustment. With the news of the program's demise, Avro Canada laid off 14,528 employees. There was speculation that the move was meant to embarrass the government and force it to walk back its decision, but Executive Vice President Fred Smee said there was no alternative after the program was cancelled. The Avro Aero supply chain was impacted as well, and another 15,000 people lost their jobs. The day of February 20, 1959 has become known as Black Friday in the aerospace industry. The Aero staff are not the only ones caught off guard by the decision. The Ottawa Journal reported the House of Commons was shocked, stating, "It was evident by the hush that fell over the House this morning that the members had not expected the pronouncement of the Aero death sentence almost 6 weeks ahead of deadline." Liberal leader Lester B. Pearson called for a complete review of defense policy, stating, quote, "Where are we going from now on this vital matter?" General Charles Foulkes, chairman of the Canadian Chiefs of Staff, blamed the cancellation of the program on high costs and the lack of foreign orders. He stated, "Therefore, because of these reasons, it is now possible that we may have to abandon the policy of developing and producing special Canadian equipment for the limited requirements of the Canadian forces." Diefenbaker issued a statement on that day where he again said the Aero was obsolete. He said, "By the middle 1960s, the missiles seemed likely to be the major threat and the long-range bomber relegated to supplementing the major attack by these missiles. This decision is a vivid example of the fact that a rapidly changing defense picture requires difficult decisions, and the government regrets the inevitable impact of it upon production, employment, and engineering work in the aircraft and related industries." Diefenbaker added, "The examination had been made in light of all information available considering the probably nature of threats to North America in future years, the alternative means of defense and the estimated costs. The conclusion is that the development of the Aero should be terminated now." An attempt was made to provide the completed Avro Aeros to the National Research Council of Canada as a test aircraft, but the council refused it because they couldn't supply spare parts, staff, or trained pilots. Then, in a shocking decision, the government ordered the destruction of all Avro Aero planes, blueprints, models, and designs. And many are still baffled by this. But in July 1959, the engineering marvels of their time were unceremoniously cut to pieces by blowtorches. The Victoria Times columnist reported, "The remains were left on a concrete flight apron to be taken away and disposed of as scrap metal." Rumors swirled that Diefenbaker ordered all evidence of the plane's merits destroyed to avoid future embarrassment, while others said it was for security reasons. Some believe the CIA was involved in terminating it because it could outperform their own top-secret U-2 spy plane. Amid the destruction, a story emerged that Air Marshal W.A. Curtis had hidden an Aero away. In 1968, he was asked if the rumor was true, and he said, "I don't want to answer that." And while no intact, full-sized Avro Aero has ever been found, the legend persists that there is one somewhere out there in Canada. It's not easy to hide, and after 7 decades, if you haven't found it, it likely doesn't exist. Full-sized working Aeros may be long gone, but in 2018, one of the test models was discovered. Below Lake Ontario, a small bit of history and an engineering marvel was found covered in sediment. The official death of the Aero, much like a rock thrown into a pond, caused ripples, affected many people, and took down a politician. It is unknown if the Avro program would have been cancelled regardless of the government in charge. It was a costly endeavor during changing times, so it could have just been a matter of time. Blair Fraser of Maclean's wrote that, "Unfortunately for John Diefenbaker, his name will always be tied to a death in Canadian aerospace innovation and the joy he got from it," stating, quote, "Never, not even in June 1957, as Prime Minister Diefenbaker met the press with such well-earned glee as when he announced the discontinuance of our all-Canadian supersonic fighter aircraft, the Avro Aero." Charles Lynch of the Ottawa Citizen reported, "I for one am convinced the program would have been carried through but for Mr. Diefenbaker's open hatred of the Avro Company, which he regarded as a pork barrel operation." Diefenbaker tried to counteract this view when he stated, "It was a beautiful aircraft, but I had to make, in the finality, that decision. When one's faced with a problem like this, there's a higher source of strength. If one doesn't have that strength, he can never bear the attacks made on him. I knew that a great industry that had been established would be weakened, but it was right to end it. But then, he bought 66 second-hand Voodoo fighters that could only go half the speed of the Arrow, and then the Bomark missile program also hurt him. That system was met with immense criticism in the 1960s as the anti-nuclear movement grew, and that led to the program being abandoned. The Voodoo aircraft and the Bomark purchases amounted to more than the entire cost of the Arrow program, with little to show for it. Diefenbaker canceled the Avro Arrow only a month after his huge election victory, but it hounded him for the whole time he was in power and beyond. 3 years after the cancellation, conservative candidates dealt with angry Canadians, especially in southern Ontario, who spoke of the loss of the Arrow. In the 1962 election, Diefenbaker saw his record-setting majority reduced to a minority government. A year later, his government was out, as Lester B. Pearson and the Liberals were returned to office. The Progressive Conservatives would not win another majority government until Brian Mulroney in 1984. By 1967, Diefenbaker was out as leader and would spend the rest of his life until his death in 1979 as a backbencher in Parliament. The demise of the Arrow was disastrous for Avro. By the time the company closed its doors in 1962, 25,000 people had lost their jobs and assets were sold for $15.6 million. Avro president Crawford Gordon Jr. never recovered from the Arrow's cancellation. Out of a job, he spiraled, and by 1966, his wealth was mostly gone as he battled alcoholism. He died in New York City of liver failure. His friends said he drank himself to death, unable to get over the demise of the Arrow. The Avro was canceled nearly seven decades ago, but the legend has only grown since then.
1: It is the great what if. There's an allure to the Arrow that captures the public imagination, but I think more than anything, it really was a sense of what if we had finished and actually put it into production.
2: Back in the 1950s, they didn't have computers to test designs. If you wanted to see how something flew, you fired it into the air. So they built prototypes and launched them from this very tarmac. They were 3 meters by 2 meters, or taller than me, but the same wingspan. Put another way, they were one-eighth the size of the Avro Arrow.
0: Pieces of the Avro Arrow have turned up over the years and found their way into museums. The Canadian Air and Space Conservancy has a full-sized replica, while the Avro Museum in Calgary has a flying replica. The nose section of the original Arrow with the words "Cut Here" written on it is on display at the Canadian Aviation and Space Museum in Ottawa. In 1997, a four-hour miniseries called The Arrow was released on CBC starring Dan Aykroyd as Crawford Gordon. It garnered the highest viewership ever for a CBC program, and it won six Geminis in 1998.
3: You know the story, when the RCAF said Mach 2 fighter, two place, 1,000-mile range, the British said it was impossible. The Yanks tried twice and failed. They said, you're dreaming. We said, fine, we'll build it right here in Toronto. And now you guys, my guys, are saying that it can't be done, that they were right?
4: Now, that's the rocket that we use to get the model up to speed, and then the onboard sensor tells me.
5: Come on, baby.
4: Damn it! But we did it according to your specs.
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7: The prototypes, the Avro Arrow remains for Canada a world benchmark in aerospace achievement.
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9: This set of stats that comes out from StatsCan, they put it at 15 to 25 is what they call the youth unemployment rate in this country. 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Overall, the general unemployment rate has ticked up. 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It was 6.7% last month. So they're heading in the wrong direction, and that's a really troubling sign.
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21: The National Newsroom of the Canadian Press. I'm John Kennedy. Canada and Ireland have agreed to expand cooperation in areas including AI, biotechnology, pharmaceuticals, and food security. Prime Minister Mark Carney says the agreement and partnership will support research, skills development, and life sciences projects. The Irish Prime Minister says the agreement creates a practical roadmap for deeper ties between the two countries. Carney says Canada, Ireland, and Europe all face common global challenges together and can work on solutions cooperatively. The visit comes ahead of a G7 summit as Canada seeks stronger economic and strategic links with Europe.
1: Meanwhile, the Prime Minister says the idea of a new world order could be raised at next week's G7 meeting following his Davos speech earlier this year. Prime Minister Mark Carney says other partners like the Gulf states and Kenya will be there to bring a broader perspective and broader element of a solution.
14: The strands of that new order yet to be born could be woven in Evian.
1: The government of France, who is leading the summit, says priorities at the G7 will include settling major geopolitical crises, including through support to Ukraine and offering online protection for children. Five children have died and an infant is among the others who were injured after a two-vehicle collision in rural Ontario. The Ontario Provincial Police say four girls and one boy between the ages of 4 and 12 were killed in the crash. OPP West Region Commander Superintendent Dwight Thibb says Good Samaritans stopped to help first responders at the scene.
22: Emergency responders attended the scene and provided immediate care. I want to recognize their professionalism, dedication, and compassion in responding to such a devastating incident. I would also like to thank the Good Samaritans that stopped and provided assistance to our first responders during this tragedy.
1: Thibb says police are investigating the full circumstances of the crash. A post from U.S. President Donald Trump appears to be very promising that a deal with Iran is on its way. Iran has echoed something similar, saying they're closer than ever before. ABC foreign correspondent Lama Hassan reports from the London Bureau.
23: In a new post on his social media site, President Trump says his deal with Iran is scheduled to get signed tomorrow. But as of now, there are no plans for an Iranian delegation to travel to Geneva or anywhere else to sign any agreement. A Trump administration official says the deal, quote, leads to the dismantling of Iran's nuclear program and for the destruction and removal of Iran's stockpile of enriched uranium. But there are no specifics yet about how that could happen.
1: And U.S. President Donald Trump has nominated lawyer James McDonald to serve as U.S. attorney for the Southern District of New York. McDonald is a former federal prosecutor and currently works as a litigation partner at a major law firm. He also represented Trump during the appeal of the president's Manhattan hush money conviction. This is the Canadian Press. In sports, Jalen Brunson and the comeback Knicks did it again, and now they're the champion Knicks. For the first time in 53 years, New York rules the NBA. Brunson scored 45 points, including 13 straight for New York in the fourth quarter, and the Knicks beat the San Antonio Spurs 94-90 in Game 5 for the NBA Finals. Vancouver is flooded with green, gold, red, and white as Australian and Turkish fans pour into BC Place Stadium for their team's World Cup match tonight. The so-called last mile walk to the stadium has been thronged with thousands of fans as Vancouver turns into the global spotlight in the first of seven matches to be played in the city. And quarterback Trent Harris connected on a short touchdown pass to Samuel Emilius and under a minute left on the clock, and the Grey Cup champion Saskatchewan Roughriders rallied to beat the visiting BC Lions 31-27 in the CFL season opener for both squads. From the Canadian Press, I'm John Kennedy.
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24: 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You can't turn on a streaming service these days without running into a show that started as a podcast somewhere. There are really endless choices when it comes to the world of podcasting. I want to thank all of you who are joining us from across the country and those of you that have been sending in podcasts that you've been listening to as well. You've turned me on to some great new shows that I'm really enjoying, and that's the spirit of this show. We hopefully will turn you on to one of your favorite new shows And every single week on this show, we give you a different featured episode from a podcast we think you might enjoy. I'm really excited about the show that we have in store for you today. All right, I've been waiting for us to get to this show. I'm so excited about it. It's such a fantastic podcast. Season one of this show actually won the Signal Award internationally for podcast excellence. And season two is just as exciting. It's now been fully released, so you can listen to all 12 episodes of the new season and all of the episodes from season one right now on your favorite podcast platform as well. It's a gripping story of lost gold, curses, and untimely deaths. In 1931, on a night cold enough to freeze your bones, a larger-than-life prospector in search of legendary lost gold mine in the wilderness of BC disappears without a trace. Known for his solid gold teeth and his black stallions, he was a force of nature. So was he murdered? Did he fake his own death? Or was he the latest victim of the dead man's curse from years before when an indigenous prospector named Slumach, accused of murder, set a curse on anyone who searched for his hidden gold mine just seconds before he was hanged? Dead Man's Curse is an exciting adventure into the world of gold mining, lost treasures, curses, and so much more. Season 1 is available right now, as well as Season 2, which has just wrapped up. Season 2 has 12 brand new episodes for you to check out, and Season 2 is called Dead Man's Curse Volcanic Gold. So today, we thought it'd be exciting to give you not just one, but two episodes from the brand new season, Dead Man's Curse Volcanic Gold. It's hosted by Crew Williams, who you might know from the famous TV show of the same name, Dead Man's Curse. He does such an excellent job taking us inside these mysteries. All right, let's get started and take you to Crew Williams and inside the world of Dead Man's Curse Volcanic Gold, our featured podcast today on the Curious Cast Podcast Spotlight.
0: The podcast you're about to hear includes the story of a Catesy man named Slumach. Members of the Catesy First Nation have been instrumental in us telling this story properly. We acknowledge that the story of Slumach originates from the ancestral lands of the Catesy people. What you're about to hear, you may find graphic and violent in nature. Listener discretion is advised. It's November 1931. Mahatma Gandhi attends a formal reception at Buckingham Palace while wearing his usual loincloth and shawl, where he meets King George V. That same month, the DuPont Chemical Company announces the invention of a new synthetic rubber, soon to be known as neoprene. In Hollywood, Boris Karloff kills as Frankenstein, while Clark Gable and Joan Crawford glam it up on the silver screen. In Hesse, Germany, the Nazi Party wins with only 37% of the vote as Hitler continues to amass power. Back in Canada, Maple Leaf Gardens opens with a home team loss for Toronto as they're defeated by the Chicago Blackhawks 2-1. And in Victoria, British Columbia, headlines report the disappearance of a gold prospector named Volcanic Brown. The Colonist newspaper reported on November 3rd, 1931, quote, "A search party will leave New Westminster tomorrow for Pitt Lake, where they will commence a search for Volcanic Brown, a pioneer prospector who is long overdue in the mountains between Pitt and Harrison Lakes. Volcanic Brown, 86, was last seen in the Pitt country August 17th when another prospector named Swanson, who was coming out, sold him some beans and rice to augment Brown's slender supply of flour and other eatables." End quote. Volcanic Brown was never seen or heard from again. I'm Crew Williams, and this is Dead Man's Curse, Season 2, Volcanic Gold. Episode 1, A Mysterious Disappearance. If you've been with me since Season 1, you know that I'm part of a team for the adventure TV docuseries, Dead Man's Curse. Our story so far has taken place in the lower mainland of British Columbia, near Pitt Lake, a vast and foreboding tidal lake, some 40 kilometers northeast of downtown Vancouver. The lake is surrounded by some of the most striking and inhospitable mountains and glaciers in North America. Filled with wildlife, falling rocks, steep cliffs, high altitudes, blizzards in winter, blistering heats in summer. The dangers are endless, but so are the treasures. Back in 1858, gold was discovered in the Fraser Canyon, less than 100 kilometers from Pitt Lake, which triggered a massive gold rush as 30,000 prospectors poured into the region from around the world. Established First Nation communities were never the same when the colonial government officially established the province of British Columbia. Decades later, a man named Slumach became entangled with the colonial powers and as a result became the catalyst behind the legend and the curse of a secret gold mine said to be worth billions. His gold is said to have never been found. And while the easiest bonanzas were all carted away within a few years, pockets of harder-to-reach gold remain. They are farther away from civilization and deeper into the wilderness. Finding gold is an arduous, risky process, requiring a special kind of skill, grit, know-how, and resolve. Volcanic Brown knew the danger. In fact, when he went missing, he was 80 years old and had decades of crossing frontier after frontier. For him, almost nothing was out of reach. He had a reputation for knowing and shrugging off any and all risks in exchange for rewards. And he had seen a few of both prior to that fateful November in 1931. The Daily British Columbian, out of New Westminster, wrote, quote, Lawrence Frederickson, rancher and prospector, came to the office of the British Columbian today and volunteered that he knows Volcanic Brown well, and in his opinion, no one needed to institute a search for the old prospector, as he was well able to look after himself. Brown was the object of a similar search some years ago, but turned up all right, end quote. During the 1920s, Volcanic Brown would set out into the wilderness north of Pitt Lake in early summer. By mid-September, he would usually stop by the Dominion Fishing Hatchery in the town of Elvin at the head of the lake on his way out. Although he never staked a claim in the region during these trips, he always left with gold. But it wasn't always without peril. The article referenced that in the fall of 1926, Brown had been out of contact with anyone for several weeks, prompting a successful search. Yet every summer, he ventured into the upper pit, then routinely checked in at the hatchery on his way home. That was until the end of September and into October of 1931, when hatchery officials waited in vain for Volcanic Brown to appear out of the bush as usual. The weeks passed, temperatures dropped, and still no sign of Brown. Officials knew he was in trouble, despite assurances from fellow prospectors that sturdy old Volcanic Brown would be all right. On November 2nd, 1931, Constable George Stevenson, a warden with the Game Conservation Board, and Provincial Constable Eugene Murphy made an 80-kilometer journey from Vancouver to Elvin. Even today, there are no paved roads, and historically, the trip required a boat to travel the entire length of Pitt Lake. Upon their arrival, they were joined by two young woodsman brothers, Leroy and Bill McMartin, who worked as forest guides and fur trappers. The team then set out into the unforgiving wilderness in search for Volcanic Brown. With no tents and with the lightest rations and necessities, the four men headed straight for Brown's cabin. It was located on Seven Mile Creek, about 24 kilometers north of Elvin. The men made the two-day arduous trek over a steep mountain trail while being pelted by relentless sleet and snow. Constable Stevenson was a straight shooter and took down a mountain goat, which supplemented the group's rations. But their efforts were hampered even further when Constable Murphy twisted his knee on a rock slide. Injured, but still determined, Constable Murphy and Bill McMartin split from Stevenson and Leroy to search the trails around Seven Mile Creek and eventually return to Elvin for provisions. They would then set out again on November 16th with food for the two men who journeyed on without them. Meanwhile, Constable Stevenson and Leroy McMartin traveled a distance of some 40 kilometers down the Stave Glacier Trail over to Harrison Lake. Constable Stevenson would later comment that their progress was incredibly slow, averaging 3 or 4 miles a day with snowpack up to their knees in blinding conditions. To reach Stave Glacier, they had to take an indirect path over a mountain, climbing a 2,000-foot slope over the course of 2 days. The pair set up camp without tents, but barely slept through the night, because someone had to make sure the fires didn't burn out, or they would have likely frozen to death. As they progressed, they often fired signal gunshots in hopes that Brown, possibly snowed in nearby, would hear them and respond. The silence was deafening. Constable Stevenson would say later that, quote, everything was as still as the dead.

0: 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We're presenting the second season of Dead Man's Curse Volcanic Gold. 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And it takes us inside a 150-year-old mystery that began with an indigenous man named Slumach. 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
3: 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And that's also dangerous.
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0: Welcome back to the show. If you're just joining us, today we are featuring two episodes from the latest Dead Man's Curse Volcanic Gold, which is season two from the series, season one available for you to check out right now, in addition to all 12 episodes of season two. 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It's hosted by Crew Williams, who is the star of the hit series Dead Man's Curse on History TV. And on this podcast, you will get taken inside a 150-year-old mystery that began with a man named Slumach, who just before he was hanged, cursed his hidden gold mine. So many have searched for it since and met their untimely deaths along the way. It's a fascinating story, and we'll take you back now to Crew Williams and Dead Man's Curse Volcanic Gold, Episode 1 on the Curious Cast Podcast Spotlight.
2: As the men reach the very edge of Stave Glacier, a foreboding 32 square kilometer expanse of solid ice, Constable Stevenson noticed a group of birds squabbling over something in a stunted, snow-covered tree. Yanking the branches loose, the men found a piece of bear meat wired to a branch. At this sign of life, they probed around in the snow and soon found the remains of a collapsed pup tent. A simple triangle-shaped tent, usually held up with two poles, with a flap at the door. The fabric was frozen solid, and underneath the icy folds was a cooking pot, an old shotgun, and a notebook with herbal remedies scribbled inside. They believed the items to be volcanic browns because he had been known, among other things, as a natural healer. But something else caught the men's attention. A small screw-top jar, which contained about 11 ounces of coarse gold. Somewhere nearby, Brown had found pay dirt. And then, he just disappeared? He left behind his treasure, notebook, and shotgun, in what looked like to be an abandoned campsite, because the area was snowed over, and likely had been, for days, if not weeks. And let me just take a second to remind you, Volcanic Brown was not a novice. He was a well-respected prospector, an experienced outdoorsman. I can't think of any reason he'd leave behind his gun to venture out into the wilderness. The woods are full of danger. And like his friend Lawrence Fredrickson told the authorities, Volcanic Brown knew how to survive. The personal items and the gold left at the campsite made it seem like he just vanished. Could it have been foul play or something far more sinister? From their camp, Constable Stevenson and Leroy ventured into Stave Glacier daily, testing their tenuous path ahead with long poles as they searched the main crevasses for any sign of Brown. After a while, though, the blizzard became so intense that the pair were holed up for 3 days while the wind and snow whipped mercilessly around them. They continued to fire their rifles, hoping Brown would respond. Once again, their only reply was silence. With supplies and food running low, the men returned to 7 Mile. They then set out once again, and Constable Stevenson and Leroy McMartin climbed to over 1,800 meters above Stave Glacier before blizzard conditions forced them to hole up for 2 days until they began to run out of food. It had been snowing for 16 consecutive days in the mountains north of Pitt Lake. The trails were buried under 3 meters of snow. For 14 days, Volcanic Brown's would-be rescuers trudged through the upper pit and explored the Serpentine 7 Mile and Kennedy Creeks. They crossed high over Homestead Glacier, and they relentlessly searched the hazardous crevasses of Stave Glacier. 18 days after he first left Vancouver, Constable Stevenson was no closer to finding Volcanic Brown. On November 20th, the game warden went hunting for meat and got 2 porcupines. Over a warm fire and roasted porcupine legs, the two men decided to continue their search. They planned to cross over Fire Mountain and into the Harrison Valley. An attempt to scale the face of Stave Glacier was made, But the lip towered 20 meters high and was an impenetrable wall of ice that overhung too far. The rescuers were finally forced to turn back and arrived in Alvin with a handful of rice and a small stash of dried goat meat. After 3 weeks of searching across a 100-mile section of BC's toughest terrain and some of the worst winter conditions in recent memory, they sent a two-word message back to headquarters, which said, quote, search unsuccessful. Volcanic Brown, one of Canada's most prolific and important prospectors of the late 19th and early 20th centuries, was officially lost.
0: 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We've got so much more in store for you. Episode one and episode two of Dead Man's Curse Volcanic Gold, our featured podcast today. And we'll be back with more right after these.
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4: Now, if you look at the demographic of policing in America, people like Mike are hardly anywhere to be seen. The country's police force has always been overwhelmingly male and disproportionately white, especially when Mike was starting out in the 80s. The Bureau of Justice Statistics shows that in 1987, just 7% of full-time local cops were women, which, by the way, is why you'll mostly hear from men in this show. And although nearly 12% of the U.S. population was Black, just 9% of cops were.
5: Minorities in police work was very rare in New Jersey, very rare. You had your sprinkles, you know, here and there, but it was very rare. I think in the 90s, it really got better, but that was the beginning of these towns diversifying up here.
4: Even though there was a slight rise in the 90s, these figures have barely improved. In New Jersey today, although the state is only about 50% white, white officers make up more than two-thirds of law enforcement. And improving diversity in policing isn't just a US issue. The UK also struggles. In both the US and the UK, Black people are consistently underrepresented in law enforcement. The numbers have barely moved in 30 years. Black women are even less represented. And when you think about how police tend to be deployed, it means that most of the time, white officers will be policing Black neighborhoods and Black cops will be far outnumbered wherever they serve.
8: I feel like he wants to show the world that, like, this can be done in this form of fashion. Like, this can be done by a Black cop in a white community. This can be done by a little Black boy that came from a poor home. Just like showing the world, showing the community that this can be done.
5: I wasn't the fastest. I wasn't the best shoot. Wasn't the best in shape. So at the end of the police academy, they gave me a motivation award, right? They called me Mr. Motivation because I used to motivate everybody while we're running, while we're getting beat up. So it was really a brotherhood. It was a very good experience. Made a lot of good friends from there.
4: After 17 weeks of training, on a spring day in May 1987, Mike graduated from Essex County Police Academy and was sworn in as a New Jersey police officer. Mike's mom didn't want him to be a cop. She was a Black woman who lived through the fight for civil rights in Newark. She knew the way police officers treated Black people, and raising Black sons in the city only made her more skeptical, more distrustful. But even though his mum disapproved of him being a cop, Mike felt accomplished. He had proven his worth, and he was grateful to be graduating into the Brotherhood from this institution that, to Mike, didn't seem that bad at all. Mike remembers the speech of the Essex County prosecutor that day. He said the new officers shouldn't expect to go home on weekends or make a home for the holidays anymore. It was time to work. And Mike was ready.
9: Your attention, please. All luggage and parcels must be attended at all times. Any items left unattended.
4: His first job was in the transit department at Newark Penn Station. Mike had no idea what he'd signed up for. He was about to get a hard lesson in the reality of policing.
5: I realized that I joined the biggest gang in America when I joined transit.
4: It was all a long way from the police academy and the Brotherhood. an ugly wake-up call.
5: Well, man, I have to be honest, man. Transit was, we was rough, man. It was rough down there, you know. It was rough down there. A lot of fighting, you know. Transit was a very rough place to work.
2: So Penn Station, Newark, was a transportation hub.
4: That's Michael Sapp, one of Mike Morrison's colleagues at Transit.
2: It's in the city of Newark, downtown. And you had five sets of train tracks. You had Amtrak trains, New Jersey Transit, Port Authority trains, Greyhound bus, taxi cabs out front and back, a large homeless population. There were a lot of drug addicts lingering around.
5: I would leave my police uniform on the porch. That's how contaminated it was. I didn't even bring it into the house because the stench was so bad.
2: So it was a constant hustle and bustle, and something was always going on. There were strong-arm robberies going on, assaults.
4: Newark Penn Station is one of the busiest rail hubs in America. At the time, around 90 officers were on patrol. Every day, around 300,000 passengers would pass through.
6: Don't fall for it. Watch the gap.
4: It was a never-ending cycle, a world of constant revolving doors with new challenges ready to add chaos to the carnage. Mike Morrison met Michael Sapp at the Transit Medical.
2: We had to get on a scale. And, you know, we're standing there in our underwear waiting to weigh in, and Michael gets on the scale, and it said, like, 215. And he's like, what? 215? Nah, all the working out I've been doing. He said, let me take this watch off, you know, and throw this watch on the side because this watch is messing me up.
4: They quickly became friends, becoming two of only a handful of minority officers working at the station. Mike Morrison was from inner city Newark. Mike Sapp was from the leafy suburb of Teaneck in Bergen County. They were two black men from two very different worlds.
2: Mike would elbow me and be like, man, get out of here, man. You one of them pretty light-skinned guys that grew up in the suburbs, man. You don't know nothing about struggling. You know, watch out, watch out. We would kind of just lean on each other and cracking up laughing.
4: But transit was a culture shock to both of them. A lot was going on all the time. And between them, they saw it all.
2: So one time I was talking to my sergeant and we were having a conversation. And I turned around and I walked away from him. I got about 30 feet away and I heard all this yelling. And I turned back around and he's on the floor with a guy wrestling. So I run back and we grabbed the guy and handcuffed him. I said, so what happened? He said, when you turned around and walked away, this guy walked up to me and just jumped me. And so we're processing the guy and we said, what was that all about? So the guy says, yeah, I got arrested by Newark police, and I made a promise to myself that when I got out of jail, the first cop I saw, I was going to jump on him. And he was the first cop I saw.
4: But the hardest thing about working at Newark Penn Station wasn't actually the people. It wasn't the violence, the poverty, the addicts, or the long hours. Here's a warning that Michael Sapp was given by one of his instructors at the academy. The threat was much closer to home.
2: He told the class, he said, you know, 98% of the headaches that you're going to endure on this job, it's not going to be from people in the street and the general public or even the people you arrest. It's going to be from the people you work alongside, your colleagues. He was deadly accurate with that statement.
5: From the management at Transit, I feel racism at Transit. It's horrible. I felt Transit a very, very racist department, especially from the bosses down there.
2: I kind of felt like there was a tiger hiding in the woods and could come out at any time and kill me.

If you're just joining us today, we are featuring the very first episode of a series called Black and Blue Behind the Badge. It comes courtesy of Blanchard House UK. Our host is an award-winning journalist and podcast producer named Saren Jones. 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
14: Captain Bober was a horrible person. He was a mean boss, white male. He had a short mustache. He kept himself in very good shape.
15: Captain Joseph Bober ran the patrol division at Transit. His reputation preceded him. Even in his previous job, he'd been notorious. The rumors that reached Transit were outrageous. But even so, Morrison and Sapp

0: weren't prepared for the reality.
1: There was one instance where I was standing next to him and a lieutenant. There was a snowplow driver that had gone by. He missed some snow. And he was making a U-turn to come back. And he says to the lieutenant, "You know what's wrong with the city of Newark? There's too many working for it." And I said, "Oh, okay." I said, "Let me take my notebook and I'll write that down." He said, "I don't give a what you write down."
0: Morrison and Sapp felt one thing very clearly. They felt their captain was out to make life difficult for minority officers, and especially Mike Morrison.
1: He would tell other officers, "When you ride train patrol, make sure you give the and the hell." He zeroed in on Michael while Michael was there. You know, it was hell for Michael.
0: The two Mikes recall a culture that felt toxic, suffocating, insufferable. Boba would challenge officers to meet him at the back of the police station to settle scores man to man.
2: He would, like, mess with the minorities. They had a dumpster out there. So his thing was like, "You want to fight me? He would invite you out to the dumpster." You know, he was a bully.
0: On one inevitable and dreaded day, Boba chose Mike.
2: "You know, I was invited out to the dumpster. I was in shape. I could fight back then."
0: Mike knew this day would come. There weren't too many minority officers for Boba to choose from. So Mike confided in Michael Sapp.
1: He said, "You know, Boba challenged me to a fight out by the dumpster at police headquarters." And I said, "What?" I said, "I don't understand." And he said, "Yeah, you know, he was complaining again about something that I did or didn't do. And he said, 'You know what? I'm getting tired of you, Morrison. We can go out by the dumpster and handle this like men.'" And I said, "And what'd you do?" He said, "You know, I left. I went on patrol."
0: That was the measure of his brother, Mike Morrison.
1: Here's a man that lifts weights at 5 a.m. every morning, dedicated with his diet. At the time, he was studying karate and always boxed. And so where I'm going is he could have destroyed Boba in a physical fight, but he never allowed himself to be pushed to that.
0: Mike did all he could to stay out of trouble, to be an honest cop. But it was harder than he had ever imagined.
2: I had a friend named Michael Guest, and this guy was an actor. This guy's a professional. They took his money. And he came up to me, he said, "Mike, those guys opened up my wallet. They just took my money." You know, I'm like, and I told him, I said, "Man, you know, it's bad. I ain't nothing I could do." I told him how to make a complaint. I said, "I'm a cop, just like those are cops."
0: And when it came to the victims of this behavior, both Sapp and Morrison say there was an undeniable pattern.
2: 99.9% of the time, it was a black person.
0: Sapp and Morrison were part of an overwhelming minority. With about 90 officers in transit, less than 10 were black or brown. According to the two Mikes, instances of racism were everyday occurrences, overt at times and covert at others. Mike Sapp even saw it in the way their peers would handle passengers who had just missed the last train home.
1: If a minority rider came up and said, "Oh, I'm stuck till the morning, anywhere I can go," "Yep, stand right there till 5:30 a.m. If a white person came up to certain officers, "Oh, right this way." And they would open the main waiting room and let them have a seat on the benched area.
0: It looked like segregation, pure and simple. And it never went down well with Mike Morrison.
2: And so then I would immediately find, you know, if I would see an African-American woman down there that's possibly a businesswoman that missed her train, I would put her in that waiting room too, you know, so she could be safe till her train comes in the morning. That was my first experience with wow, you recognize humanity and the need for the white woman to be safe. But you don't recognize humanity and the need for this professional black woman to be in a safe environment.
0: To Morrison and Sapp, it seemed like their fellow officers thought that their badge put them beyond the reach of any kind of accountability.
1: I remember there was an officer that went off duty, and he came upstairs in his civilian clothes, and he left. And a few moments later, he came back in, and he's dragging a teenage boy, young black kid. And so we all, you know, run up to the off-duty cop, and we say, "What's going on? You know, what do you got here?" "Oh, man, kid threw a snowball at my car." And so he brings the kid inside and throws him on the floor, and he starts slamming the kid around, punching him, kicking him. And I said, whoa, wait a minute now. Wait, this is a kid. I said, "Get off of him." Now he's looking at me like, "What?" I said, "Listen, I said, don't you have a son this kid's age? You want somebody slamming your son around like that because he threw a snowball? Get off of him and don't touch him." Then I grabbed the kid. I said, "Let's go, kid."
0: Violence, racism, corruption. It wasn't even hidden. It was proudly protected by the badge on the uniform and the flag on its sleeve. The two Mikes had some difficult choices to make.
1: There were thefts that occurred. There were assaults that occurred. It was common for those prisoners or suspects that were being processed to be assaulted. You were expected to take part in it, look the other way, lie for people when a suspect got injured.
2: Let's say if I knew Officer Jones was a bad cop. If Officer Jones said on air, "I'm coming in with one arrest," I would say, "Officer Morrison, going to lunch." When they brought somebody in for arrest, I made sure that I was not in the room.
3: 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That's the first episode in an 8-part series. The episode you heard was called Catching Hell. It comes courtesy of Black and Blue Behind the Badge, a podcast from Blanchard House UK. It's hosted by award-winning journalist and producer Saren Jones. And as I said, there are 8 episodes in this series that will be rolling out over the next little while. 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It's an incredible story. It's a very difficult story at times to hear as well. As you heard on the show, it's the story of Mike Morrison, a black New Jersey police officer who faced racism, violence, and corruption inside the New Jersey PD. There is so much more to this series that is worth listening to, so I hope you will check it out. 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All right, before we wrap up today, a couple more shows to let you know about. Insulin, IMAX, The Pager, even Peanut Butter, what do they all have in common? 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
21: From the national newsroom of the Canadian Press, I'm Naira Ahmed. Prime Minister Mark Carney says the idea of a new world order could be raised at next week's G7 meeting following his Davos speech earlier this year. Carney says other partners like the Gulf states and Kenya will be there to bring a broader perspective and a broader element of the solution.
22: The strands of that new order yet to be born could be woven in Evian.
21: The government of France, who is leading the summit, says priorities at the G7 will include settling major geopolitical crises, including through support to Ukraine and online protection for children. Meanwhile, Montreal Mayor Soraya Martinez-Ferrada is denouncing alleged racist and discriminatory behavior by a North End police unit towards residents, also pledging to expedite the rollout of body cameras as an investigation into 16 officers revs up. Ferrada called the allegations extremely disturbing.
23: Last night, what we saw is totally unacceptable, and I know that the trust between police officers and citizens has been fragilized with the allegations last night. We need to be working together in order to change an institution that is there to protect all of us.
21: On Friday, senior police officials moved to disband a night patrol unit in the city's Montreal Nord borough, suspending two officers and reassigning 14 others after instances of alleged racial profiling and prejudice. In Ontario now, five children are dead and an infant is among the others injured after a two-vehicle collision in rural Ontario. OPP say the four girls and one boy were between the ages of 4 and 12. Ontario Provincial Police West Region Commander Superintendent Dwight Twibb says Good Samaritans stopped to help first responders at the scene on Friday evening.
24: Emergency responders attended the scene and provided immediate care.
0: I want to recognize their professionalism, dedication, and compassion in responding to such a devastating incident. I would also like to thank the Good Samaritans that stopped and provided assistance to our first responders during this tragedy.
21: Tibbs says police are investigating the full circumstances of the crash. And police in Newfoundland and Labrador are warning residents about a violent online extremist group targeting youth.
1: The Royal Newfoundland Constabulary says it's aware of the online group called 764, which it says deliberately victimizes, recruits, and targets children, often through online gaming platforms. They say they're aware of youth being extorted into committing crimes after being contacted through games like Roblox and Minecraft. They say the group is known to coerce youth into producing child exploitation material and to self-harm. Police are urging parents to keep a close eye on their kids' internet use and to keep tablets and other devices connected to the internet out of bedrooms or other private spaces. Lisa Laporte, The Canadian Press.
21: This is The Canadian Press. In sports, Jalen Brunson and the comeback Knicks did it again, and now they're the champion Knicks. For the first time in 53 years, New York rules the NBA. The Knicks beat the San Antonio Spurs 94-90 in Game 5 of the NBA Finals on Saturday night. Former Toronto Raptor OG Anunoby collects his second championship ring after tipping the ball with 1.2 seconds left in Game 4 during the largest comeback in NBA Finals history. The victory parade is set for Thursday. In FIFA World Cup action, play is underway between Australia and Turkey in Vancouver. Elsewhere, Scotland beat Haiti 1-0 in Boston. Brazil and Morocco played a 1-1 draw in a marquee Group C matchup. In Group B, Qatar earned its first World Cup point in history by rallying to a 1-1 draw against Switzerland. The result leaves Canada, Bosnia-Herzegovina, Qatar, and Switzerland level on 1 point after the opening round of matches. From the Canadian Press, I'm Naira Ahmed.
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0: It is with a heavy heart that every journalist, every reporter, every talk show host, everyone whose job it is to inform the public in their own way broaches this first story. Want to tell you the story of Mark Pinizzotto. And if you see a picture of this guy with his wife and his young son and his daughter, then you immediately know so much about him. First of all, we all know a guy like him. You can see the type of guy he was. But he was a husband and father of two. His mother was a real estate agent, is a real estate agent. And his brothers are both hockey players. And it's with a heavy heart that we have to say that this man, this father, this son, this brother, this husband died today. One thing is absolutely clear. He was loved. He loved and he served because Mark Pinizzotto was Constable Mark Pinizzotto, 43, who served for 18 years in the Toronto Police Service. And he was killed in the line of duty. At around 5:45 a.m., he was a member of the tactical unit of the TPS, and TPS and RCMP entered a high rise in the northwest area of Toronto. And it was a serious operation. We're talking dozens of vehicles, tactical teams, officers carrying a battering ram and a chainsaw. And 15 minutes later, two people were in critical condition, taken out to ambulances, one police officer and one of the suspects. At 7 a.m., the police confirmed that the officer had been shot. And this is where it gets odd. This is where it gets odd. At around 9:30 a.m., U.S. Ambassador Pete Hoekstra was speaking in Toronto at the U.S.-Canada summit, and he said this.
1: I'd first like to, I don't know if you're all aware of it, but a Toronto policeman was killed, I believe, overnight in an investigation that may be linked to the United States' initial reports.
0: For a great many people, that was the first anyone was hearing about it. The Toronto Star rushed to confirm it. Pierre Poilievre very quickly tweeted out condolences. And then it was only later at 10:20 a.m., the Toronto Police press conference. And here's Chief Myron Demkew.
2: Mark served the Toronto Police Service for 18 years, including 5 years as a specially trained emergency task force unit member. This loss will have a profound impact on the Toronto Police family, our service, our members, and all members of the larger policing family. Are deeply saddened.
0: And this hit very hard for our mayor, Olivia Chow. She had a personal stake in this tragedy.
3: I happen to know the mom very well for 20 plus years. Their grief is shared across this entire city.
0: Okay, so what exactly happened? Why exactly did we hear this from the U.S. ambassador first? So first, let's give you a little shade, a little nuance, a little context, a little background, if you will. The building itself is a building that that evokes some pretty nasty memories for a lot of people. It's the same building where 8-year-old Javai Roy was killed by stray bullets when he was sleeping in his apartment with his mom. And as an update, if you don't know, several youths have been charged in that murder. Same building. But this raid was related to an event on March 10th when, you'll remember, the U.S. consulate in Toronto was shot at by suspects who fled in a white CRV. Hence, that's why the U.S. ambassador was informed. But let's take you back to the scene of, well, it was the scene of a tactical exercise by the police, but ultimately became the scene of a crime. So let's listen. For those of you who don't know, the Special Investigations Unit in Toronto, as part of the Toronto Police Service, it is a specialized unit. In Ontario. Whenever there is an officer-involved shooting and a number of other things, but specifically in this case, when there's an officer-involved shooting, either someone who has been shot or someone who has shot, the SIU takes over, and they take over the investigation. And oftentimes, we don't hear a lot. They do a lot of their fact-finding under the cover of secrecy. But in this case, we're getting some information, and I want you to hear from the SIU's Monica Huden in her own words.
4: There was an interaction. A man discharged his firearm at an officer, resulting in the officer being struck. A second officer returned fire, and the man was struck multiple times.
0: So we know that he wasn't immediately killed when he was involved in this shooting, because he was taken to taken away in an ambulance. But we know that the bullet wounds were fatal. But to get from where he was in the building to the ambulance was quite a distance for the victim to traverse. And this is in the words of a woman in the building, what the carnage was like.
5: I don't know what happened. Somebody told me what happened in the building. And I saw blood on the elevator.
0: Blood in the elevator. There must have been blood on the walls. It must have been terrible. All right, so we've got one suspect in custody, and that suspect is in hospital. The second is still at large, 19-year-old Zara Jabi. And let's go back to Chief Demku about whether, what we should be looking out for.
2: I would consider that person to be armed and dangerous. I'd ask anybody who sees him to call 911 immediately and let us come and deal with the matter.
0: Okay, so Sam Cooper is a journalist who works with the Bureau. And Sam Cooper is reporting on the connection between the consulate shooting, the raid, and why Ambassador Hoekstra was likely read in on the raid. So according to the Bureau, the reporting by the Bureau, a U.S. federal complaint says the Toronto consulate shooting was carried out by a militant group led by an Iraqi commander tied to the late IRGC Quds Force leader Soleimani. And that guy was wiretapped. And in a call that was wiretapped, this guy said, quote, "Our people were behind both the consulate attack and a separate shooting at a Toronto synagogue," that he referred to as hitting, quote, "the Knesset." And so this guy also told an FBI source that Canada and the U.S. remained priority targets, urging, quote, "In Canada or America, if you can do anything, that would be very, very important." And so my sense, well, you know what? This doesn't surprise me. We've been talking about this for a very long time. We have been talking about the dangers of allowing this sort of hate to metastasize in Canada. We don't know a lot about this guy, Zara Jabi. We don't know if he is a Canadian citizen. We don't know if he was born here. We don't know anything about him. But we do know, based on this, that there was a level of hatred in him that that allowed him the confidence to shoot bullets through one of the busiest streets in the city on University at a U.S. consulate. And then when faced with the consequences of that action, being the police at his door, he chose violence yet again. And so I wish there was a picture of him out there. I wish you could feel the pressure of knowing that he will get caught. He will get, you shoot a cop, they don't rest until they get their man. Hopefully it will not be long. But when we come back, we're joined by former Toronto police detective and great friend of the show, Hank Itzinga. We're going to talk about this. We're going to talk about the mindset of a criminal like this. We're talking about the fact that there have been two deaths this week in Ontario for police. One was an OPP officer, and now this fallen member of the Toronto Police Service. We will show our respect, and I believe that respect will be shown when this man is brought to justice. But so much more to talk about on the other side of the break. This is the Ben Mulroney Show.
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0: Well, we are continuing our coverage of the death of a Toronto police officer in the line of duty. This marks the second law enforcement agent in the province of Ontario to pass away this week, an OPP agent earlier this week, and now today another. We're joined by former Toronto police detective Hank Itzinga. Hank, welcome to the show. I wish we were talking about a drug bust. I wish we were talking about record enrollment or record applications to the Toronto Police Service. Sadly, we're not. How are you feeling today?
1: Yeah, these are always tough circumstances, Ben. And, you know, thanks for having me on. And, you know, I'll tell you, I've been through this before and I've seen this many times before. And as I commented this morning with Greg, I said, you know, even though I'm retired, there's not a retired officer in Toronto who didn't wake up this morning and stayed glued to the media to find out, you know, the status of the officer who was shot. And I guarantee you there's not a police officer in Toronto or the surrounding area who wasn't doing the same thing, just waiting to hear any updates whatsoever. And sadly, those updates came and, you know, worst fears realized.
0: Hank, you know, whenever I would watch movies that are set in the United States about police officers, there was always this this subplot that they never knew if they were going to come home at the end of the day. As a Canadian living in my own little bubble, I always assumed that's probably not the case for police officers in Canada because we're so much more peaceful. Tell me, now that I have someone like I have you here, and thank you for your service. But what did you think to yourself when you would wake up in the morning, I may not come home today?
1: You know, it's something that gets repeated often, and it's something that's always in the back of the minds of police officers. But, you know, we're in a relatively safe society overall, although it seems, you know, that we've gotten away from that quite a bit over the last few years. But try not to have that negative mindset all the time. Yeah. The police officers go into work, they're very cognizant of that fact, but they also are very cognizant that they have a job to do. And they, you know, it's a great job, great men and women who are doing that job and focusing on that. And sometimes you'll have some close calls and some scary situations and you think, wow, I'm glad I survived that. And, you know, at the end of 34 years, I look back sometimes at some of those situations that certainly I was involved in and say, yeah, I'm glad I made it through after 34 years. The risks that you face on the street, the risks that you face with every search warrant they execute. And I was involved in an awful lot of search warrant executions. But the members of the ETF this morning, the highest trained you can get when it comes to search warrant executions. So to hear something like this is quite shocking and astounding, of course, as well.
0: My heart breaks for that knock on the door when somebody had to inform his family of his passing. Have you ever had to be, were you ever put in that position?
1: Not for a police officer. You know, I worked homicide for 18 years, and I certainly knocked on many families' doors to give them the bad news that their loved one had passed away or been killed. It's never easy. It's probably one of the worst parts of the job, having to make those notifications. Nobody wants to do it, but it's necessary. And, you know, I was involved in one notification of to the family of a police officer who died by suicide and but never by murder. And like I said, no matter what, it's tough. But especially for colleagues and friends, we have to make that notification.
0: I'm speaking with Hank Itzinga, former Toronto police detective. We are going over the events of the tragic events of this morning that saw a Toronto Police Service member killed in the line of duty. Let's talk about the guy who killed him. What type of person, Hank, allegedly shoots up the U.S. consulate and then, when faced with arrest or faced with a warrant being served, chooses violence again?
1: Yeah, you know, we're not getting too many details on exactly who filled what role and how directly this is related to the consulate shooting. Definitely related. You know, we've got an outstanding suspect, but we're not even quite sure yet what this suspect is wanted for. So a lot of information still to come, but obviously a sense of desperation there. We're seeing some reports in the media that these officers were executing this search warrant on the fourth floor of the apartment on Martha Eaton Way, and the suspect opened fire on them first.
0: Yeah.
1: That really speaks to, well, we know the cops are coming, they're on to us, we're going to be prepared, we're going to have our firearms ready, and we're not going to go down easily. And from the sounds of it, also some escape routes planned as well. If this outstanding suspect was in the apartment as well on Martha Eaton Way and managed to get away, that's not easy to do either. So really desperate, really dangerous, and these people are here on the streets of Toronto, and that's a real scary thing when such a highly trained unit like this is caught off guard.
0: What typically happens? What's the playbook that you can more often than not predict when this unit, this heavily trained unit, and this show of force knocks on your door? What normally happens on the other side of the door?
1: Usually, they're executing that warrant at 5:30 in the morning or even 5 o'clock in the morning. And that's done on purpose. You want to catch people off guard. You want to catch people asleep and unaware and have the upper hand when that door comes down. So these emergency task force or ETF guys are heavily armed. They're heavily protected with bulletproof vests and helmets, and they've got all the tricks in the book, from the flashbang grenades to the remote cameras. And there's going to be a huge briefing beforehand to prepare them for everything that they could potentially expect behind that door, but never knowing how the person on the other side of that door is going to react to that knock, and whether they see them coming outside of the window. They very well might be awake. They may very well might be very, very aware of what's coming. And just a knock on that door and have those shots fired right off the bat. Like I said, that's a very scary situation. Yeah. And every single one of those scenarios is completely unpredictable. And these men and women from the Toronto Police Service, they're out there almost every single day executing warrants like this, from drug warrants to firearms warrants to simple property warrants. And the ETF is certainly executing an awful lot of those warrants that are being done across the city.
0: Hank, of course, when the police have a job to do, they do it to the best of their ability every time. But I have to believe that there's an additional fire that burns in their belly when it's one of their own that they're looking out for justice for. Talk to me about the resources that are going to be put out there. They're going to be marshaled to find this suspect.
1: Yeah, well, this is already apparently a multi-agency investigation, right, relating to the U.S. consulate, where Toronto would have the lead for that shooting, but the RCMP was certainly attached a lot of assets. We've seen arrests as well south of the border in relation to the same occurrence. So you're looking at FBI and Department of Homeland Security involvement. But just seeing that video coverage this morning from the scene on Martha Eaton Way and the front lawn of that building, absolutely covered in police cars and ambulance and fire who attend to respond, because you hear that call come over the radio and it's shots fired, officer down, everyone drops what they're doing and they respond. It's 5:30 in the morning, and you've got a lot of very tired shift workers coming to the end of their shift, and not going to be going home for a few hours. I'm sorry, we've got to go. We've got to help out any way we can. And we saw the emergency runs as well out to Sunnybrook, all the way from Black Creek and Trithewey. And so that all has to be covered off. The OPP is going to be involved as well. Mm-hmm. So now the SIU comes in, the homicide squad comes in, and that investigation is going to continue for those murder charges, as well as we've got to get this outstanding fugitive into custody as well. So huge response from all the police agencies.
0: Huge
1: involved.
0: Response, huge, the expectation, that they want to do right by the family of this officer. I do hope for a swift resolution, a peaceful resolution, but a resolution, absolutely. Hank Itzinga, again, thank you for your service. Thank you for joining us. All the best to you.
1: My pleasure, Ben. Thanks for the coverage, and enjoy the rest of your day.
0: Thank you. And when we come back, we want to take your calls on this at 416-870-6400 or 1-888-225-TALK. Have we responded in this country? Have we responded to how dangerous this country has become? Don't forget, a few years ago, we were talking about defunding the police. And I do not see that movement and where we are today are unrelated. Want to hear from you. 416-870-6400 after the break on The Ben Mulroney Show.
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0: Well, it's time to turn the microphone over to you at 416-870-6400 or 1-888-225-TALK. We are reeling in the city of Toronto and indeed across the country with the shooting and death of Constable Mark Pinizzotto. Mark Pinizzotto, husband, father of two, who was shot in the line of duty. If the reporting is to be believed, there could be a terrorism angle to this. And before I take your calls, I want to say this. You know, yesterday, when the Premier of British Columbia and the Mayor of Toronto, without doing a single moment of research and simply had a knee-jerk reaction that the Trump administration had denied entry to the United States by somebody who had favorable things to say about a known terrorist organization. And instead, they lauded this man. They didn't know a single thing about him. That told me everything I needed to know about the progressive view on national security, which is they don't think much of it. They would rather perform than protect. And I will take the word of the American administration that has kept us safe since 9/11. that has been vigilant, that has been cynical, that has oftentimes had to say say some really tough things. By the way, this is not me agreeing with everything they say. Over a mayor and a premier who would rather score political points saying this person is welcome here, even though they've said some horrific things about Jews and about Israel and supported a known terrorist organization, allegedly. And so if you take that as the beginning of the argument, then what we've witnessed in this country is we have put blinders on for over 10 years. We have been existing in a fugue state, denying the reality that the streets of this country, the cities in this country have become more dangerous. And we have not put the resources behind those who are sworn to uphold the law and protect us and defend our borders to keep up with that danger. And if you don't see this murder of this police officer while serving a warrant in what could be a terrorist case, if you don't see that as proof that this country is a more dangerous place than it was before, I can't help you. So with that, let's start the conversation with Sid. Sid, welcome to the show.
8: Thank you, Ben. You're a light in the time of darkness.
0: Thank you.
8: I was at a Blue Jays game, and my wake-up call came when I saw police officers holding submachine guns. I've been in Cuba, I've been in Mexico, and I've seen Army personnel carrying guns, machine guns.
0: Yeah.
8: And I said to myself, is this my Canada?
0: Yeah.
8: And I'm mad. I'm mad at our government. I'm mad at Olivia Chow. I'm mad at our premier for not doing what needs to be done.
0: Well, Sid, you know, years ago, there was this debate about the militarization of American police forces. And we looked down our noses at them saying, oh, this is terrible. Look at that. It's because they have so many guns on the streets. We would never be like this. We've done it to ourselves in a completely different way. We have to step up. We have to meet the moment, and we have to meet the madness, and we have to do so with duty-bound, sworn police officer trained to protect us, and we have to give them the tools and the resources they need to make sure that we keep at bay what we have let into the country. And when I say let in, I am not suggesting, I don't know anything about this alleged shooter, but what we did let in was a worldview that Canada needs to be taken down. We let that in, and we could have kept it out. Anyway, thank you very much for that. Let's go with Tony. Tony, you are a criminal lawyer, so tell me what your legal mind sees here.
9: So, Ben, you know, you're legally trained also. I'm retired now 5 years, a criminal constitutional lawyer. As far as I'm concerned, that is not a regular criminal act. That is a terrorist act. Anybody that shoots a police officer has high caliber guns or high caliber type of equipment. They're in it to do damage to our society. And I want to focus on this point. I'm sorry about that, and I'm tremendously sorry about that police officer. I have a lot of friends that are police officers in downtown Toronto, and some of them might be hearing me today. I would tell you, if I was running the city of Toronto, Montreal, Ottawa, first thing I'd do as a mayor, I would double the salary of every police officer and every fireman that is serving the public. They deserve much more. We should always have greater numbers of police officers. And anybody that's a woke mayor, such as Olivia Chow or Madame Plante in Montreal or the current Soraya Fernandez, all of these people don't take what you're talking about seriously. I believe 100%. That sleeper cells are in this country. They are waiting to take us down. They tried to take down the towers in Seattle. They were from Toronto.
0: Yeah.
9: These people are in our country, Ben. And if we do not react and stop pointing fingers at the Americans are 100% right. We are wrong. Forget this nonsense about guns. The people that have guns were terrorists today.
0: Well,
9: and
0: yeah,
9: they're the ones that killed police officers.
0: Yeah, and listen, we were told, Tony, that the guns weren't a problem because everything's been banned. Like, legal gun owners can't do squat anymore. Every single year, almost like clockwork, at the anniversary of the massacre at the École Polytechnique in Montreal, Montreal. The Liberals raised the specter of that to pretend that they're keeping us safe by banning a raft of other types of guns. And the one thing they haven't done is divert the money that we need and our border security and our police to make sure that the illegal guns that come in from the southern border are stopped. And so therefore you've got a city of people with who can only arm themselves with bats versus criminals with semi-automatic weapons. Thank you very much, my friend. Let's go to Tony. Tony, thank you for calling.
10: Hi, Ben. First and foremost, I just send my condolences to the Nizotto family for their loss.
0: Yeah.
10: And this really hits me deeply because I grew up in that area. Todd Bayless Boulevard. I'm familiar. I was living at my parents' house in that area by Black Creek and Chithui when he was murdered. So I know why they have that memorial there. And, you know, this is time for the government to take responsibility for their policies.
0: Yeah.
10: You know, the police officers, I respect them, but this really, really upsets me.
0: Yeah.
10: This really upsets me. The last 10 years, mass immigration, I'm all for immigration. It has to be done properly. Just like you said before, we've given this image that Canada is open as a fruiting to be taken, to be picked off the tree.
0: Yeah.
10: So this really, really hits home to me because I grew up in that area, and it really upsets me because the police officers, you know, they can do so much, but the policymakers, the people letting in the immigration policymakers and the judicial policymakers, you know, these people are going to jail. They have to stay in jail. They're not out on bail or on parole. They got to stay in jail.
0: Look, I know. And like, again, we don't know anything about this alleged shooter, this guy who's on the lam. We don't know if he's a Canadian citizen. If he is, and if he had anything to do with shooting this officer, he should spend every his dying breath in jail. And if he's not from here, he should be put on the first available plane. And if he tries to claim asylum, deny it out of hand and let the courts figure it out. Thank you very much. Let's go to Dan. Dan, thank you for calling. Welcome to the show.
11: Hi, good afternoon, Ben.
0: Hi.
11: Listen, I grew up around this neighborhood a couple of blocks away. I drive by it often. I remember when Todd Bayless was shot, and, you know, that was another cop tragedy in the neighborhood. This is no longer about these Liberal governments. The Liberal voters are to blame. They've had four elections. If they don't know the issues, they don't know how bad that the Liberal government has failed their malfeasance at running this country with open borders. They've admitted to letting in over 13,000 known criminals. We've seen gang organized crime, foreign interference, the Five Eyes Network warning us since, what, 2017 that we were compromised. It was only when Trump opened his mouth in November that they threw 1,200 RCMP officers at the border.
0: No, you're
11: We'd rather virtue signal. They spent $2 billion on a gun registry that's useless. Did that gun registry prevent this gun gun death today?
0: This is what I'm saying, my friend. They've chosen performance over protection, and a cop is dead today. Now, these politicians don't have blood on their hands. The only person responsible for that murder is the murderer. But it would have been a heck of a lot harder to do if we had had our priorities straight. Thank you very much. And unfortunately, we don't have enough time. Richard, I really do apologize. I'm not going to be able to get to you, but please call back another time. We're going to take a break and

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1: Have you caught it? Have you caught it? Have you caught the FIFA fever? Because it's everywhere. It's raging. I got a fever. And the only cure is more cowbell. So FIFA's here. And I'm just going to say this. I'm working with this theory now that FIFA as an organization and how they do business is new to North Americans. Like, we've watched World Cups before, but to actually be in it and to actually be part of the machine, I think there is a translation gap where how they have done things and how they've built themselves into the institution that they are

0: And it's maybe slightly different than what we're used to with the NFL and the NBA and the NHL. And therefore, there's this unease. It feels like people are just a little, they just feel like they're learning a new language or something. And so the FIFA president, Gianni Infantino, gave a press. It was a press conference, right? It was a pre-World Cup press conference. And there's a great article in the Globe and Mail where the writer writes, in Qatar 4 years ago, Infantino declared, today I feel Arabic. Today I feel African. Today I feel gay. Today I feel disabled. That's an awesome quote. That's all time right there. Today, he's not apologizing for anything. Every question about the challenges before FIFA, it's almost like he answers with the word version of the shrug of a shoulder. Let's listen to some of Infantino's thoughts on Iran, tickets, and visa issues.
1: We try always to find solutions. Always. But then we need to respect that we are not the kings of the world who can rule over governments and police forces and I don't know what. We try, we'll discuss, we'll speak, we will see. Maybe sometimes it's good as well to just, you know, chill, relax.
0: Chill and relax. I don't know a lot about FIFA as an organization, but chill and relaxed are not two words I would associate with them. Although they did walk back that refillable water bottle policy of theirs, which signaled that they can, I don't know, learn, grow a little bit. So that's a win. And I've said before that we're past the point of fighting over whether or not we should be doing this. We're doing it. And now that we're doing it, let's do it as well as we possibly can. And by the way, let's also enjoy ourselves. Like if you are in Toronto, if you're in Vancouver, or if you're just a fan of football, if you're a fan of these things, enjoy it. Watch it on TV. Wear the red and white colors of Canada. Like do it all. Enjoy this. Because we paid for it. So we might as well get our money's worth in one way, shape, or form. But we got to go back to the story that I'm not surprised has legs. Yesterday was the initial report that a single solitary referee who happened to be from Somalia was denied entry to the United States after it was uncovered that he had allegedly said some very pro-terrorist things on his social media. And the Somali officials, his name is Omar Artan, and Somali officials, he went home to Mogadishu, and the officials called for the football world to rally in support, and UEFA has stepped in to reward Artan with the task of officiating the Super Cup fixture between Paris Saint-Germain and Aston Villa in Salzburg on the 12th of August. So, look, everybody seems to agree that this guy is a great ref. So, from a professional standpoint, there you go. He's getting, I guess, the consolation prize, and that's fine. But this is not what that story is about. This story is about national security and borders and whether or not they matter. The BBC reported that Artan had tweeted over a decade ago, Jews target Muslims and Arabs and suck their blood. And
2: it's pretty clear.
0: It's no bueno. And
2: it's certainly no bueno.
0: And it was alleged that he had been sympathetic to the Al-Shabaab Islamic terrorist group. Well,
2: that is also no bueno.
0: That's no bueno either. And the Al-Shabaab Islamic terrorist group put out a statement backing the Somali referee who was denied entry into the United States. That's not what you want if you're trying to say, hey, I really don't support them. When they come to support you and stand shoulder to shoulder with you, you're the company to keep, man. And so I'll say this again. The United States has, for the better part of the 21st century, had to go it alone protecting this continent. And Canada played a vital role in Afghanistan. But in terms of protecting our borders and making sure that there was not another 9/11 style event in Canada or the United States, we have them to thank. And when you say, oh, it's Donald Trump, forget Donald Trump. Think about the career intelligence officers, the career military officers, the people who have given of their lives and sacrificed and have been willing to die to keep us safe and keep Americans safe. I will take their opinion over any politician in Canada, especially because it seems like the knee-jerk reaction for people who are looking to get reelected is to position themselves as opposing Donald Trump. And so when Omar Artan is denied entry, you have nonsense like what I'm going to show you. I'm going to play for you now. Okay, remember, he's from Somalia. He lives in Somalia. He's a hero in Mogadishu. Listen to David Eby, the premier of British Columbia, decide just because he's Somali, he's got to be a refugee. And he makes up a backstory for him.
3: Yeah, I mean, this is just a heartbreaking story about this referee from Somalia, a refugee, a guy who gets a visa from the United States. He has his background prodded and poked, and he gets the sign-off from the U.S. to come to the country, and then he shows up, and he's turned away at the border and told that he is not eligible to fulfill a life's dream and an amazing thing for a refugee, a young man, to be able to do, to referee at a World Cup in North America. What an exciting and amazing thing. I can tell you this. In British Columbia, he would be welcomed and celebrated for his accomplishments. We'd be thrilled to have him refereeing games here. The president was very clear in his opinion about Somali refugees. He called them garbage. Well, let me tell you that someone who overcomes the incredible hardships and persecutions of an individual like this should be upheld. And in British Columbia, would be considered gold, not garbage.
0: Premier Eby, why'd you say he was a refugee? Like, why'd your brain go there? A good faith question.
2: Like, wait, could it be?
0: Could it be that you saw a black man and just you saw a Somali and just assumed he must be a refugee?
2: Is that called stereotyping?
0: Yeah, it's called racial stereotyping. I find that very interesting. I would also ask you, David Eby, who exactly would be celebrating him? Gold, not garbage. Would the Jewish community of British Columbia that this man once said target Muslims and suck their blood, would they be celebrating him as gold?
2: And what hardships as
0: a resident, as a hero in Mogadishu? What do you know about this man? The only thing you know is that he was turned away at the border. And I would like to point out that at least that one Somali referee, 15 Iranian staff, one Iraqi photographer, their visas were revoked. But again, with all due respect, Mr. Eby, I am going to take the word of the Americans on national security over you who look at a man from Mogadishu and call him a refugee just because of the color of his skin. All right, we're going to take a break. When we come back, we got lots to get to. But thank you so much to Edmonton for joining us. It's been a great Thursday. We'll see you back here on Friday. And when we come back, we're going to look at the lighter side of FIFA. We're going to talk about the history of the mascots of the World Cup. Don't go anywhere.
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20: 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Overall, the general unemployment rate has ticked up. It's almost 7% now. It's 6.9%. It was 6.7% last month. So heading in the wrong direction, and that's a really troubling sign.
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22: From the national newsroom of the Canadian Press, I'm Naira Ahmed. Prime Minister Mark Carney says the idea of a new world order could be raised at next week's G7 meeting following his Davos speech earlier this year. Carney says other partners like the Gulf states and Kenya will be there to bring a broader perspective and a broader element of the solution.
23: The strands of that new order yet to be born could be woven in Evian.
22: The government of France, who is leading the summit, says priorities at the G7 will include settling major geopolitical crises, including through support to Ukraine and online protection for children. Meanwhile, Montreal Mayor Soraya Martinez-Ferrada is denouncing alleged racist and discriminatory behavior by a North End police unit towards residents, also pledging to expedite the rollout of body cameras as an investigation into 16 officers revs up. Ferrada called the allegations extremely disturbing.
24: Last night, what we saw is totally unacceptable, and I know that the trust between police officers and citizens has been fragilized with the allegations last night. We need to be working together in order to change an institution that is there to protect all of us.
22: On Friday, senior police officials moved to disband a night patrol unit in the city's Montreal Nord borough, suspending two officers and reassigning 14 others after instances of alleged racial profiling and prejudice. In Ontario now, five children are dead and an infant is among the others injured after a two-vehicle collision in rural Ontario. OPP say the four girls and one boy were between the ages of 4 and 12. Ontario Provincial Police West Region Commander Superintendent Dwight Twibb says Good Samaritans stopped to help first responders at the scene on Friday evening.
25: Emergency responders attended the scene and provided immediate care. I want to recognize their professionalism, dedication, and compassion in responding to such a devastating incident. I would also like to thank the Good Samaritans that stopped and provided assistance to our first responders during this tragedy.
22: Tibbs says police are investigating the full circumstances of the crash. And police in Newfoundland and Labrador are warning residents about a violent online extremist group targeting youth.
0: The Royal Newfoundland Constabulary says it's aware of the online group called 764, which it says deliberately victimizes, recruits, and targets children, often through online gaming platforms. They say they're aware of youth being extorted into committing crimes after being contacted through games like Roblox and Minecraft. They say the group is known to coerce youth into producing child exploitation material and to self-harm. Police are urging parents to keep a close eye on their kids' internet use and to keep tablets and other devices connected to the internet out of bedrooms or other private spaces. Lisa Laporte, The Canadian Press.
22: This is The Canadian Press. In sports, Jalen Brunson and the comeback Knicks did it again, and now they're the champion Knicks. For the first time in 53 years, New York rules the NBA. The Knicks beat the San Antonio Spurs 94-90 in Game 5 of the NBA Finals on Saturday night. Former Toronto Raptor OG Anunoby collects his second championship ring after tipping the ball with 1.2 seconds left in Game 4 during the largest comeback in NBA Finals history. The victory parade is set for Thursday. In FIFA World Cup action, play is underway between Australia and Turkey in Vancouver. Elsewhere, Scotland beat Haiti 1-0 in Boston. Brazil and Morocco played a 1-1 draw in a marquee Group C matchup. In Group B, Qatar earned its first World Cup point in history by rallying to a 1-1 draw against Switzerland. The result leaves Canada, Bosnia-Herzegovina, Qatar, and Switzerland level on 1 point after the opening round of matches. From the Canadian Press, I'm Naira Ahmed.
1: This is

0: Well, it's hump day, and so perfect time, perfect. I mean, whatever imagery you want to have in your mind, please welcome to the show Andy Gibbons and Regan Watts. Gentlemen, welcome. And Regan, sporting quite the tan, or burn.
1: Well, Migwich and bonjour, mon chum. I'm just returning from the RBC Canadian Open, where my son played in the Pro-Am. So that's
0: wow, how do you do?
1: A little sunned.
0: How'd he do?
1: He did great. He played with Alex Fitzpatrick, who was wonderful, and we had a great time.
0: That's fantastic. Congratulations to the entire Watts family. Andy, how you doing, my friend?
2: Yeah, I'm good. I mean, if that's a little sun, I mean, that's quite a shade of red, but anyways.
0: Hey, it's been a long time coming, but finally, after years and years and the fear that Donald Trump was going to shut her down, the Gordie Howe International Bridge to Detroit is finally on the verge of its inaugural, its welcome to the world. How do you guys feel? It's been a long, strange trip. It's going to be worth it, though, and I think we probably need it more than ever, Regan.
1: So, yeah, I agree with that. And for your listeners and viewers who don't know, the other bridge between Detroit and Windsor right now is a privately owned bridge by a single family.
0: Yeah.
1: The Ambassador Bridge. So, you know, the new bridge opening up will be good for consumers. It'll be good for truckers. It'll be good for logistics and supply chains. It should lower costs for those who need to use it. And it will reduce an element of risk, which is right now that a bridge, a main artery used by, you know, millions of trucks every year, and Canadians and Americans every year, owned by one family. It'll remove that risk of having one family control it. It's taken a little while, but you know, the Prime Minister and Governor Whitmer in Michigan deserve enormous credit. And fingers crossed that this bridge opens up later this year or later this week. Pardon me. The only one thing I would add is, while I like the name Gordie Howe Bridge, I always thought it could be named Reagan Mulroney Crossing to represent the Reagan Democrats who voted him in '84 and in 1980. And of course, your father, who is the greatest free trader this country's ever known. But I don't always get what I want.
0: Well, that would have been nice. Gordie Howe has a nice ring to it. It's a nice little nod. Canadian, Detroit Red Wing, you put it all together. It's hard to find a better name than that. Andy, you know, it has taken a long time. I'm glad we are getting to this point. I think the last few months of the drama of the Maroon family trying to get this thing stymied and having that direct access to the president, telling him something that probably wasn't true, and then Donald Trump coming out on social media and saying I'm shutting this down because we paid for the whole thing. It was brilliant by the Maroons, but if only temporarily. But I think it speaks to the larger challenges that we as a country have dealing with this administration.
2: It makes me hopeful, Ben, because it's going to trigger a conversation that reminds everyone that this is about two-way trade. There are 19 states in America for which Canada is their largest import and export market. So the opening of the bridge is a moment to talk about that. We talk so much about who said what and what was in J.D. Vance's pant pocket and what was in, like, all this kind of tattle. And I think we need to be talking more about the economies of our two countries and how important trade is for both nations.
0: Yeah.
2: And I think the bridge does that. And by the way, credit to Lisa Raitt, a friend of this show, and all three of us, for her leadership as the former transport minister, and Stephen Harper for choosing a great name for that bridge.
0: Yeah, well, I think my sister had a hand in that as well. I think it's been such a long road to hoe that there have been a lot of stakeholders that have kept their eyes on the prize, and ultimately this is going to be beneficial. I got to wonder, I mean, if this speeds up the flow of goods, and maybe that is the reminder that this administration needs that Andy was just talking about, Regan.
1: Yeah, I think that's right. And it appears, you know, that this may be the first of a series of, I don't call them wins, but breakthroughs between Canada and the United States on the trade front. You know, the trade minister, Dominic LeBlanc, was in, not the trade minister, the Canada U.S. Minister, Dominic LeBlanc, was in Washington this week. There's been a number of conversations in and around D.C. As we ramp up for the CUSMA renewal. And I think that these things typically happen in threes or fours. You might see some movement, I suspect, on softwood lumber, which has been a long irritant. Mm-hmm. And there's steel and aluminum tariffs that are still in place that need to get eliminated, along with the auto tariffs that the president has implemented. So I suspect this is the first step towards a series of positive outcomes and give everybody, as Andy says, on both sides of the border, a great reminder of that we are much better together than we are when we're pointing fingers or pulling apart. And that's only a net benefit for citizens on both sides of the border.
0: I want to remind you guys of a video that popped up on all our feeds last week. And I when I watched it, I thought, who was this made for? And it's a CBC video trying to remind you that how good and just and noble they are in the pursuit of truth.
3: Never, ever have to wonder what is real or what is fake if it comes from CBC News. Hi, I'm Brody Femlin, General Manager and Editor-in-Chief of CBC News.
0: Actually, you know what? That's
3: CBC,
0: all we need.
3: Our journalism.
0: That's all we need. The point was made. You never have to worry because it's been fact-checked to within an inch of its life, and that's what we do. We are the CBC. And so with that in mind, I want to take you to an article that I saw a couple of days ago from the CBC website, from Kitchener-Waterloo. We demand your resignation. Protesters march to Cambridge City Hall after mayor interrupts pride speech. And then it goes on. If you read it, it's the structure of it that I find fascinating. It's all about the story is told about a pride group that had organized a protest, and a 17-year-old was going to give a speech. In the middle of that speech, the mayor comes up and stops her from speaking. About 100 people get, and it goes on and on. It was a planned speech. It was infuriating, actually. It goes on and on about this terrible, egregious bridge too far that the mayor overstepped and was trampling the voices of these marginalized people during Pride Month. And then you find out what it's about near the end. And what it was about was apparently there was a city councilor who said something that he got in trouble for a year ago. He apologized for it. And it was agreed upon that they would not talk about it. And at the last minute, the 17-year-old changed her mind or their mind and spoke about it. And the mayor came up and said, no, that's wrong. You can't do that. The guy's apologized. And you can't talk about that. And now, so you read this whole thing, your anger goes up and up about this old white woman, probably cisgendered, who does all of this stuff. And you find out what the actual problem was. And it's a tempest in a teapot. And I look at this. I say, you know what? I'm sure that every aspect of this was fact checked because all the facts are real. And all the facts, I have no doubt that everything happened the way it happened. But the way the story is crafted is designed to get you to believe something very specific. And therein lies the issue, because getting the facts right doesn't mean you're giving people a sense of reality, Andy.
2: Well, it was so Canadian. I mean, what a Canadian story. You read this article, all these people are outraged. The mayor denied her right to speak. And then you watch the video, and she's the most Canadian lady ever. Yeah. She goes up to the mic and says, you know what? It's a little bit disrespectful. This was dealt with a long time ago. Please avoid that topic. And they handed the mic back to the 17-year-old girl. It's the most Canadian, it's the most inoffensive interjection ever. And the story made it out like it was Stonewall all again. I thought it was just ridiculous. I'm with you. Yeah. It was where they put the emphasis and how they like manufacture, you know, outrage and anger. And by the way, I mean, is this the biggest problem we have in Ontario? I mean, what a great place to be, right?
0: Like, yeah. We've got to come up with victims at wherever we can, Regan.
1: So yeah, I'm kind of with Andy here. I watched the video and I was surprised at, after having watched it, what I read in the story. But I want to talk about something slightly different connected to the story, which is this: if the city councilor who posted, I believe it was a meme that was found to be in poor taste by some people who looked at it, he was forced to undergo some type of sensitivity training and apologize and all the rest of this stuff. I think what needs to happen is when this kind of, you know, I'm not even going to call it a mistake, but when a city councilor does something, or any politician for that matter, a public figure, apologizes, we should accept the apology and move on.
0: Yeah.
1: Not let some 17-year-old person, I don't know what her pronouns are, their pronouns are, come in and try and stick the dagger in a second time. I think the mayor was probably well-intentioned. I think it was a bit inelegant in terms of how she stopped the speaker from speaking. But, you know, when somebody apologizes, as a society, you know, I've said this on the show before, that, you know, we got to let some air out of the ball in this country. People are too tense.
0: Yeah.
1: That also involves accepting apologies and moving on.
0: Yeah.
1: And I'm, you know, and I'm sure the mayor was well-intentioned. I'm not sure what the motivations were for the speaker, but I do think it's important that that when people in public life of any kind apologize, that we accept that apology and move on, and we don't go stick the boot in 12 months later.
0: Amen. All right, when we come back, we've got to talk about the 88,000 new jobs. Is it good news, or is it a mirage in the distance? That's coming up next on the Ben Mulrooney Show.
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2: Welcome back to the Ben Mulrooney Show. And Regan, I know that you are as excited as anyone that FIFA and the World Cup are upon us. We Intrepid and I are still waiting for our jerseys that you promised us.
3: Ooh. Working on it. Friday's the opening game. We'll get there.
2: Okay. Okay. I want to, like, what do you guys think of this story of the Somali ref who was denied entry to the United States and the immediate invitation by progressive politicians for him to come ref in Canada? I want to, Andy, we'll start with you.
4: I mean, how did that happen? I mean, he's a FIFA referee, accredited referee. How is Jimmy or Biff or Brett or whatever American name the security guard is, how could they not let him into the country? I'm just kind of flabbergasted that could occur.
2: Well, I mean, they saw some stuff on his social media profile that they decided was too big of a risk. I don't see this as anything shocking. We're living in a time where you don't take, like, there is no quarter given. If there is a doubt, you assume it's a certainty, right? You got to these days. You cannot let a single puck through the into the goal, because the bad guys only have to win once. But for me, it's this immediate reaction. Trump bad, therefore inviting him in, good decision. And all that shows me is there's a certain type of politician who doesn't take things seriously, Regan.
3: Yeah, well, death, taxes, and Olivia Chow chasing an ambulance. I mean, those are three certainties of life. I saw her tweet. I think Premier Eby in BC also said something similar, which is that he'd be welcome to come to Canada. My understanding, and I don't know this for sure, but in the stuff that I've read, I believe he was traveling on a diplomatic passport, which makes the denial of entry even stranger. Typically, when you fly with one of those passports, you're afforded certain privileges that the rest of us do not receive. And I believe as a FIFA official, he's entitled to a diplomatic passport. That's the first thing. The second thing, so I'm surprised. But the second thing is, and Ben, to your other comment, I believe, and I read somewhere that he had made some questionable comments, particularly about Israel and the Jewish community, on his social media. So if that is the case, I mean, look, border guards in this country, much less the United States, don't have to give you any reason to deny entry. They have a lot of authority and power to send you home.
2: Yeah.
3: So whatever it was that that caused the border official in the United States to reject this person's entry was obviously something they had discretion to do. I think it's unfortunate, given the tournament and the quality of referee that this referee is in terms of his skills and official. But, you know, these things happen, unfortunately.
2: Yeah, and if people want to make it about race, they can. But the numbers belie that, in that every other ref from Africa or the Middle East, they were all let in. So I've struggled to see how one is an example of a trend, but I mean, it's as simple as that to me now. But let's stay on the Somali question. I really don't like making things about race, but it does seem that that's the theme of today. And you've got, you know, there's a I'm sure you've seen at this point the Liberal member of Parliament who stood up and wanted to make it official in Canada that July would be Somali Heritage Month. Do we have the audio of this? Let's listen.
5: Thank you very much, Mr. Speaker. I rise today to introduce a bill entitled An Act Respecting Somali Heritage Month. If passed, the bill would declare July of every year Somali Heritage Month across Canada. Every July, it would give Somali Canadians another reason to celebrate their Canadian pride and another reason to say Somalia Hanolato. Thank you, Mr. Speaker.
2: Look, I love celebrating the Canadian mosaic. A month for any group is a long time. I always start from Canada gets a day and the veterans get a day. So it's got to be a pretty special reason to give anybody a month. And, you know, we've got, I think it's 41,000 people in Ontario. There's about 65,000 Somali Canadians. And that's great. And I know some good and noble and hardworking Somalis. I'm sure there's great communities. I don't understand this, Regan. I don't understand the need.
3: But Ben, yeah. Ben, I mean, what about the 38 or 39 million Canadian citizens who live in this country? July is supposed to be Canadian month or Canada month. You know, Yvonne Baker might be one of the most tone-deaf people in the House of Commons. If I've seen a better example of ethnic pandering in his riding or in any riding in this country this year, I've yet to find it. You know, haven't we learned enough about what happened in Minnesota? I mean, we live in Canada, and July 1st is Canada Day.
2: Yeah.
3: And with everything that's going on in this world, the last last thing we need to do is to take away the celebrations of our wonderful country by designating another month for another community. We are Canadians, and we also don't have that many summer months as it is. So yeah, we should take the time to celebrate this wonderful country. And you know, we can find Somali Heritage Month some other month of the year, maybe December or January. But and perhaps that's keeping in line with what happened in Minnesota.
2: But Andy, part of me thinks that again they're playing on, so they want to show how unlike the Americans they are. That, oh, look, meanwhile the Americans are persecuting the poor Somalis in Minnesota, but look at what we're going to do. We're going to give you July. That's how different we are. And it's not lost on me that the first words were, I hope everybody in this house joins me. The implication is, if you don't, you have a problem with the Somali community. Not with this performative, we're going to give you a month. It can't be that. It's got to be that you have a problem with the Somali community. They're laying the groundwork for that. This is a trap.
4: I didn't think about the Minnesota angle. For me, Ben, it's more about, you know, be a proud community. If you want to declare a month to celebrate your culture and what you've contributed to Canada and how much respect and progress you've made, go for it. It's this idea of going to Ottawa, asking for this special blessing, and now then it becomes competitive. And if you say no, you're against Somalis and so on and so on. Like, go celebrate. Celebrate until the end. Have a year if you want.
2: Yeah.
4: It's looking to Ottawa, Ben, and then, you know, Jeremy Farkas, who's the mayor of Calgary, just did away with these declarations. You know, these declarations that get controversial.
2: Yeah.
4: He just came in and he was elected. And he said, you know what? We're just not doing these things anymore.
2: It's theater. It's theater, and it doesn't make anybody's life better. And I'm done with stuff like this. It doesn't make anybody's life better. Every minute that you're spending working on that is a minute you're not spending on actually making people's lives better. Now, I do want to talk about the jobs numbers that came out last week. 88,000 is a tremendous number, but a big victory lap was taken, especially because of this one's a technical recession, but that one's not a technical recession. But we don't have a lot of time left, so I'll get to the question real quick. Regan, does a government want to be lurching from month to month in the hopes that every month is a great month in job creation? Because if you're taking a victory lap this month, what happens next month if the numbers soften?
3: Well, I think what you saw when the term technical recession entered the news cycle is the Liberals and the Prime Minister downplayed both the definition and what actually was happening. I suspect for two reasons. One, they probably knew or had a hint that the jobs report would be good and it would be out later this week, thus taking the steam away from the Conservatives. But two, let us remember the Prime Minister is a macroeconomist and a trained macroeconomist and a very good one at that. And so, you know, he will be thinking about not month to month in terms of jobs, because he's not a politician in the traditional sense. He'll be thinking about in quarters or in years. And so I don't suspect this government will be taking victory laps on a month-over-month basis. I think it was a political victory lap because the Conservatives got so far out in front of the technical recession discussion, and then it blew up in their face later in the week.
2: Andy, last 30 seconds to you, my friend.
4: same as Regan. I think governments are going to want to promote good news, and in the context of the recession debate, it was probably a good announcement for them. But the point, Ben, is they don't need to. The Prime Minister has so much goodwill from Canadians. He could literally come out and say, things will be up, things will be down, we're laying track for the next generation.
2: Yeah, that's a good point. That's a good point. Like, that's a good line, actually.
4: He doesn't need to chase the headlines every day. He should be a little bit above that.
2: Yeah.
4: And I thought he had a misstep this week, Ben, when he said Pierre Poilievre didn't believe in Canada.
2: Yeah.
4: I think that's a mistake for him to talk in those terms.
2: Gentlemen, thank you very much. We'll see you next week.
3: Migwich.
4: Thank you.
2: Bye-bye, guys. All right. And when we come back, we've been talking about mental health connection, human connection. Well, what about the connections you can make at work? That's a conversation we're having next with Pete Bombacci from Genwell.
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2: Well, we have been engaged in a massive society-wide conversation about the value of work from home. And we all experimented with it. We all had to endure it. Some of us really enjoyed it. And some are clinging to it like grim death. And that's where we are. Especially for some reason, public servants really don't want to go back to the office. And I say that with a smirk because it's a silly fight. At some point, you got to go back to the office. And I've been looking at that conversation from a productivity standpoint. But there are mental health concerns that should be discussed. Thing is, I don't know squat about the mental health implications. And so we're going to talk with someone who knows a bit more about it than I, Pete Pombacci from Genwell. Pete, welcome back and glad to have you back in studio.
16: Great to be here, Ben.
2: Okay, so let's talk about workplace mental health. You know, in one of our first conversations, I told you that, you know, we talked about microaggressions in the workplace, which I always thought was kind of silly. Some of it's real, most of it's not. But I thought if microaggressions are real, then so too are microaffirmations. You know, those little positive things that you don't even notice when someone says, notices your haircut or your new shoes or laughs when you tell a funny joke or asks you if you lost a couple of pets, like all those little things, right? And it holds the door for you. All those things that you don't get when a Zoom call starts at 9 and ends at 10. And I looked at those as just things that make your day better, but there may be some real positive mental health benefits.
16: Oh, absolutely. So the research, you know, that we've done right here in Canada shows that the combined benefit of our relationships in the workplace can have a combined benefit of increased happiness and reduced loneliness greater than our own family and friends.
2: Yeah.
16: But have we thought about our employees, our fellow employees in that term or in that sense before? I think we thought about it more transactional. We had to get the job done. We had to get from A to B. And if you were lucky, you had that best friend. And that results to your point, increases productivity. It's a Harvard study, says 7 times productivity when you have a best friend at the office. So lots of benefits that can come when we are fortunate enough to have those types of relationships in the workplace.
2: How much of it has to do with the value that an individual derives, like it, as far as their self-worth goes and their identity goes, from their job? Some people, it's something they clock in, they clock out so they can then go live their lives. But there are a lot of people out there who derive, like I said, real aspects of their self-identity, their self-worth, and their value is locked into the job that they do. And if you are at home on an island, I don't know if you're getting that feeling that what you're doing is actually mattering to whatever goal is that your company might have.
16: Yeah, I think, and you've hit it on the head, Ben. At the end of the day, for some people, working remotely is an amazing thing. Maybe you've got aging parents that you're taking care of, young kids. Maybe you have extended family. You have 100 cousins and nieces and nephews, and every night you're busy because your schedules, you got hobbies and different things you're into. But there's some people where their work life and their work colleagues may be an important part of their sense of connection, community, belonging, inclusion, all those things. And so I think for business leaders, it's really looking at all of your people and saying, hey, what drives Ben? What drives Pete? How do I get them to be the best that they can be? And also for the employee to take a self-assessment and go, hey, I know I'm working from home remotely, but maybe I should show up to that team meeting every Thursday or that anchor day because my team comes in, and not look everything just through the lens of, oh, my God, that drive's going to be a nightmare.
2: Yeah. What's the data telling us about remote working, the long-term implications and effects of long-term remote working?
16: Well, again, it's not across the board, but what it is showing that people are spending more time alone, and it's resulting in increased anxiousness, increased depression symptoms, and so lots of different things that are happening that are really more visits to mental health providers, and even more people self-assessing their own mental health more negatively. So you are starting to see that for some, if they're not feeling that sense of connection in other aspects of their life, that those relationships that they're with their colleagues that are being frayed are having a negative impact on their health and well-being.
2: So what happens if someone genuinely doesn't want to go back to the office, but, you know, an objective third party observer would tell them your life is actually not improving at home. Your mental health is suffering. Your mental health is suffering at home, and you don't want to go to the office. What conclusions can we draw from that?
16: Well, I think, again, it's a really individual situation where I think, you know, I believe, and this is what we've been doing at GenWell for the last 5 years, which is educating every employee in this country needs to understand the importance of human connection and the relationships with our colleagues as one aspect of the social health that they have across their lives. If we are unaware of it, it's easy for us to identify, as Dr. Nick Epley says in this article that I was referring to, you know, he says, look, you can see how long a drive is. You can see the traffic. Yeah. You can see all the negatives. But when you think about what are the positives, if you don't understand the positives, human connection, you may dismiss those and go, I'm just looking at the drive and I don't want to do that.
2: So the in my notes here, it says the solution isn't necessarily returning to the office full time. It's creating more opportunities for connection. So how would somebody go about that? Let's say they are going back to the office 3 days a week.
16: Well, I think,
2: and they're not looking forward to it. So how do we get them to see those benefits?
16: Well, I think first off, you know, making sure they understand the science around it, which is recognizing, hey, those relationships with your peers in the office can actually increase happiness, health, longevity, can result in fun, play. You can certainly have career advancement because of proximity to people within the organization. So I think once we understand that, then we can actually start addressing, okay, so how do we do that?
2: Yeah.
16: And so that might be, hey, come in on the anchor days. when the whole team's there. The organizations, I think there is a strategy and a plan for most organizations to say, look, if we're going to commit to building a more connected workplace, we need to make sure that we're facilitating those. Are we having a weekly coffee chat? Are we having a monthly team gathering? How are we facilitating the opportunity for people to get connected? But I also want to throw one other thing out, Ben. If you are remote, what they're showing is those that are working remotely more often are up to 83% more likely to not see somebody in a day, a human being, not to have a face-to-face conversation. We need to also educate the people that when they're at home, what are you doing to be more conscious and intentional so that you're not fully isolated during that day?
2: Look, when I was doing my TV show from home, I felt that when I was doing e-talk, I felt like I had a list of things I had to record. I would send them in as early as I could. It would all get edited together into a show. And that was that. There was no connection to anyone. I would do some remote junkets and that's it. And then when it came to the TV, the morning show, which was live, I mean, we were dealing with the worst technology possible. Like, we could talk to somebody. I could be in studio and I could be doing an interview with somebody in Greece, and there was no lag. There was no lag between the time I asked the question and the time they heard the question. But me trying to do my show from my kitchen in Toronto, speaking to my studio in Toronto, 2 or 3 second lag. Mm. And that made me feel disconnected. I couldn't participate in the conversation. So I would just sit there and wait for somebody to pass the mic to me so that I could have an unfettered sort of monologue for a moment. And when I would get done with the show, I know exactly what I do. I would turn everything off, and that was it. Mm. I wouldn't even look at my phone for a while. I was like, I'm done. I'm going to put my feet up. I don't know what I'm going to do for the rest of the day, but it ain't work. And there was an absolute lack of connection.
16: It's so funny because I see how you interact with everybody around the studio here. Yeah. And I can see that in the breaks, it is all about connecting and laughing about, you know, World Cup's coming up.
2: And running to the bathroom
16: and grabbing a drink. But all those things are all opportunities for us to have casual collisions with people that are in the studio.
2: Yeah.
16: And I think when you start to realize that those little interactions that we have add value to our life and to the people that we connect with, we start to realize, geez, what am I missing when I don't show up into that physical workspace, or even, you know, a third space where I might say to a group of staff that work in an area, hey, why don't we go and work together at a coffee shop or a library or something like that?
2: Yeah, you don't know what's going to happen. Hey, I overheard what you were saying about your project. I had this idea for you. Totally. That doesn't happen when the Zoom call ends. Like, the silos make it very difficult for those magical moments of alchemy to create something that you never dreamed possible.
16: Yeah, when you think about it from a business standpoint, it increases collaboration, innovation, retention, reduced absenteeism, productivity, profit, like almost everything that a business leader craves and desires actually comes when we actually build those healthy connections in our workplaces.
2: Pete Bombacci, always great to see you in studio.
16: Thanks, Ben.
2: All right, we'll talk to you soon.
16: Sure.
2: All right, coming up, Craig Baird is here, and he's going to tell us a story yet again. I guarantee you, dollars to donuts, as my dad used to say. You do not know the person today that you should know that he knows that he's going to teach us about. Don't go anywhere. This is the Ben Mulroney Show.
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1: Yes, some changes are going to be coming to the bridge situation between Windsor and Detroit with the inauguration of the long-awaited and very important to our national economy, Gordie Howe International Bridge, where you're going to see, hopefully, a great number of trucks decide they don't want to go on the Ambassador Bridge anymore, but instead they want to go on this Canadian-built, Canadian-paid-for piece of infrastructure that we should all be proud of. And so on that note, please welcome to the show the host of Canadian History X, Craig Baird. Craig, tell us the story of Gordie Howe.
2: Well, you know, this is a case where I'm telling something that a lot of people know, because everybody knows about Mr. Hockey, Gordie Howe. He was born on March 31st, 1928 in Floral, Saskatchewan, but pretty much only grew up in Saskatoon. And he was actually given a tryout with the New York Rangers in 1943, but missed home and decided not to sign with them. So in an alternate universe, Gordie Howe played for the New York Rangers, because a year later he signed with the Detroit Red Wings and played his first game on October 16th, 1946, and scored a goal in his very first game, and then kind of just went from there. He had a streak of 22 consecutive seasons of 20 or more goals, and he played on a line with Sid Abel and Ted Lindsay, known as the production line, which pretty much dominated his scoring in the early 1950s. And he would help the Red Wings win four Stanley Cups from 1950 to 1955. He won six Art Ross, six Hart trophies, and he was the first player to record 90 points in a season. And off the ice, people said he was one of the nicest individuals you could ever possibly meet. But on the ice, he was vicious, and you did not want to get a Gordie Howe elbow to the head. But he played to win.
1: Yeah,

0: What's a Gordie Howe hat trick?
1: A Gordie Howe hat trick is a goal, an assist, and a fight. And he had two of those in his career. Other people have had a lot more, but it's named for him.
0: No, I love that, man. You know, Jack Nicklaus has an iced tea lemonade mix named after him. And Gordie Howe has a hat trick that involves punching somebody in the face. That tells you the difference between golf and hockey. But correct me if I'm wrong, the longevity of his career was is storied as well. That's part of the lore.
1: Oh, absolutely. So he had retired from the NHL after the 1970-71 season and was immediately inducted into the Hockey Hall of Fame. Usually there's a 3-year waiting period, but that was waived for him. And then in 1973, he actually accepted a contract to play for the Houston Aeros of the WHA because he wanted to play with his sons, yeah, Mark and Marty, and actually helped lead the Aeros to the Avco Cup. And then in 1974, he won the league MVP, and the next season they renamed that the Gordie Howe Trophy. So he was playing in a league where the MVP trophy was already named for him. And then he joined the New England Whalers in 1977. So when they joined the NHL as the Hartford Whalers, he joined the NHL. He was 52 years old and played that entire season, made the All-Star team, and then retired after the 1979-80 season. And is just an absolute icon. But he passed away on this day in 2016.
0: So let me see if I have this straight. He got drafted, or he got invited to try out for the Rangers in 1943, you said?
1: Yeah. Yes, yes.
0: And he played until the 1980s.
1: Yeah, one really interesting stat is the fact that when he first started playing, I think Bobby Orr wasn't even born yet. And when he stopped playing, Bobby Orr was in the Hockey Hall of Fame.
0: That's amazing. That is amazing. Look, I've been in media for 25 years, maybe almost 26 now. And my knees are shot, and I have done nothing athletic in those 25 years. He was an athlete into four decades and still played at a high level. That's absolutely incredible. And the fact that we are talking about this bridge that bears his name with love across the border, both in Windsor because he was Canadian and Detroit, the place that he put on the map, hockey town, it couldn't be more fitting that it opened sort of around this time.
1: Absolutely. Yeah. An aptly named bridge for sure.
0: Okay, let's talk about this week's episode of Canadian History X.
1: Well, this episode is about Abraham Ulrikab, and he was an Inuk from Labrador. So he was looking to help his family, and he agreed to go to Europe with his wife and children and another Inuit family to be exhibits in what was known as a human zoo.
0: Sorry, pause. Yep. A human zoo?
1: Yes, it was a...
0: You got to back the truck up and tell me more about that.
1: It was a very racist thing where people from other areas of the world, like Africa or, you know, the Arctic or things like that, would be in a human zoo where people would look at them as if they were an exhibit or an animal exhibit.
0: Okay.
1: And were an absolutely terrible thing.
0: Carry on.
1: So he was looking to help his family by doing this, by making money. And he was also curious. He wanted to learn more about Europe, and he wanted to understand the missionaries in Labrador better by understanding Europe. So in 1880, he sailed to Hamburg with his family and the other family, and they were placed in the Hagenbach Zoo. And then they were moved to the Berlin Zoo on October 15th and remained there until November 14th. And he and the other Inuit were moved to various zoos over the next month. But in mid-December, the members of his party started to die of smallpox because the man who brought them over to Europe didn't get them vaccinated, despite it being a law at the time. He just said he forgot to do it. Oh, so his daughter died on December 31st, 1880, and the next day the remaining Inuit were vaccinated, but by this point it was too late. Abraham, his family, and the entire other family were all dead by January 16th, 1881. And then their remains were placed in various museum collections in Europe, and there are efforts in place right now to have those remains brought back to Labrador so they can be given a proper burial. But we know about Abraham because he actually kept a diary. He spoke three languages, and he kept a diary about his experience that was eventually published in 1981.
0: Well, let's listen to a little bit of this week's episode featuring Abraham.
1: As soon as the Inuit families were put on display at the Hagenbach Zoo, they regretted their decision to participate in the venture. Abraham spoke several languages, played the violin, and could write, and despite this, he was told to act in a stereotypical and demeaning manner when visitors approached their exhibit. The weather in Germany was warmer and damp than the Inuit families were used to, and as a result, they were constantly chilled. They were also given a diet consisting primarily of bread, which they were not used to eating. As a result, they were often hungry and poorly fed. And Jacobson was also abusive. He felt Tobias was being disobedient, so he whipped him in front of the others. Abraham was livid over the incident and threatened to write a letter to people he knew in England over the matter. Jacobson apologized and bought silver ribbons for all the women to try and make amends. Meanwhile, the families were in exhibition at the Hagenbeck Zoo until they were moved to the Berlin Zoo, where they were exhibited from October 15th to November 14th. In Berlin, the crowds were overwhelming. The Inuit families were deafened by the constant noise of the visitors who were comfortable overstepping boundaries of privacy and respect as they jumped over the fence and stared at the families through windows while they slept. Abraham had to use a whip and harpoon to chase the crowds away. He then covered the windows and kept the door locked.
0: Craig, I'm still floored by the fact that their remains still are in museums in Europe. That's really quite gross.
1: Oh, absolutely. And the fact that they weren't returned immediately after these individuals passed away is terrible, but they are working to get those. I don't know exactly what has to be done to get them back.
0: I don't know why anybody
1: put them into a box and ship them.
0: I don't know why anybody would want them. Like, what the hell are you waiting on? Oh, we need the proper. No. You should say this is wrong. This is a bridge too far. You know, we were joking around a while ago how in New York, you know, the mayor was complaining about this some diamond that had been apparently taken by the British. Off of some member of the Indian royalty. And I said, well, before you start complaining about that, how about you give Alberta back their dinosaur bones that you stole? But I would put all of that we'll wait and see on that until we deal with this. Human remains in a museum is just, I mean, these are people. Yeah. This is not a pharaoh from 3,000 years ago. Anyway,
1: it seems like something that's easy to fix.
0: Yeah, well, I mean, you'd think. Hey, thank you for highlighting that. I really do appreciate it, my friend.
1: Oh, absolutely. Thanks for having me.
0: All right. We'll be back in just a moment. When we come back for our Toronto audience, and by the way, thank you so much for joining us. I want to remind everybody that we put out a podcast every day. You find more content on X, on Instagram, on YouTube, on TikTok. Wherever you are, that is where we are. But if you were driving along the 400 series highways, you may have noticed OPP officers at overpasses. We're going to tell you why next.

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19: From the national newsroom of the Canadian Press, I'm Naira Ahmed. Prime Minister Mark Carney says the idea of a new world order could be raised at next week's G7 meeting following his Davos speech earlier this year. Carney says other partners like the Gulf states and Kenya will be there to bring a broader perspective and a broader element of the solution.
20: The strands of that new order yet to be born could be woven in Evian.
19: The government of France, who is leading the summit, says priorities at the G7 will include settling major geopolitical crises, including through support to Ukraine and online protection for children. Meanwhile, Montreal Mayor Soraya Martinez-Ferrada is denouncing alleged racist and discriminatory behavior by a North End police unit towards residents, also pledging to expedite the rollout of body cameras as an investigation into 16 officers revs up. Ferrada called the allegations extremely disturbing.
4: Last night, what we saw is totally unacceptable, and I know that the trust between police officers and citizens has been fragilized with the allegations last night. We need to be working together in order to change an institution that is there to protect all of us.
19: On Friday, senior police officials moved to disband a night patrol unit in the city's Montreal Nord borough, suspending two officers and reassigning 14 others after instances of alleged racial profiling and prejudice. In Ontario now, five children are dead and an infant is among the others injured after a two-vehicle collision in rural Ontario. OPP say the four girls and one boy were between the ages of 4 and 12. Ontario Provincial Police West Region Commander Superintendent Dwight Twibb says Good Samaritans stopped to help first responders at the scene on Friday evening.
10: Emergency responders attended the scene and provided immediate care. I want to recognize their professionalism, dedication, and compassion in responding to such a devastating incident. I would also like to thank the Good Samaritans that stopped and provided assistance to our first responders during this tragedy.
19: Tibbs says police are investigating the full circumstances of the crash. And police in Newfoundland and Labrador are warning residents about a violent online extremist group targeting youth.
21: The Royal Newfoundland Constabulary says it's aware of the online group called 764, which it says deliberately victimizes, recruits, and targets children, often through online gaming platforms. They say they're aware of youth being extorted into committing crimes after being contacted through games like Roblox and Minecraft. They say the group is known to coerce youth into producing child exploitation material and to self-harm. Police are urging parents to keep a close eye on their kids' internet use and to keep tablets and other devices connected to the internet out of bedrooms or other private spaces. Lisa Laporte, The Canadian Press.
19: This is The Canadian Press. In sports, Jalen Brunson and the comeback Knicks did it again, and now they're the champion Knicks. For the first time in 53 years, New York rules the NBA. The Knicks beat the San Antonio Spurs 94-90 in Game 5 of the NBA Finals on Saturday night. Former Toronto Raptor OG Anunoby collects his second championship ring after tipping the ball with 1.2 seconds left in Game 4 during the largest comeback in NBA Finals history. In FIFA World Cup action, Australia opened its 2026 World Cup with a 2-1 win over Turkey in Group D action at BC Place in Vancouver. Elsewhere, Scotland beat Haiti 1-0 in Boston. Brazil and Morocco played a 1-1 draw in a marquee Group C matchup. In Group B, Qatar earned its first World Cup point in history by rallying to a 1-1 draw against Switzerland. The result leaves Canada, Bosnia-Herzegovina, Qatar, and Switzerland level on 1 point after the opening round of matches. From the Canadian Press, I'm Naira Ahmed.
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23: A slight, a perceived insult, or a million things, really. One of the most famous feuds in history might be the Hatfield and the McCoys, who fought each other along the border between Kentucky and West Virginia in the late 1800s. It started over a hog, a pig. Did it belong to Floyd Hatfield or Randolph McCoy? In the end, more than a dozen people were killed on both sides of this feud, largely over this pig. Here's something a little more relatable. German brothers Adolf and Rudolf Dassler co-founded a shoe company in their mother's basement. When U.S. sprinter Jesse Owens used their shoes for the 1936 Berlin Olympics, sales blew up. But the brothers couldn't deal with the success and kept fighting and fighting and fighting. Finally, in 1948, they just couldn't take it anymore, and the company split in two. Adolf called his company Adidas, and Rudolf named his Puma. Oh, here's a good one. R2-D2 and C-3PO, yeah, from Star Wars, never really liked each other. Anthony Daniels, the guy inside the gold C-3PO suit, was a classically trained actor and never really liked the fact that he had to play this robot. Meanwhile, Kenny Baker, the little guy inside R2-D2, was a circus performer. Daniels never, ever let Baker forget that he would never be in the same league as him. That is just one of the many different feuds to be found in the performing arts. When artistic types have a beef, it can get very, very weird. The Beatles versus the Stones, although that was a manufactured fight. They were actually very good friends. But after the Beatles broke up, Paul and John scrapped a lot in the media. There's Ray and Dave Davies and the Kinks, so no love lost there. David Gilmour versus Roger Waters and Pink Floyd. Brian Love and Mike Wilson and the Beach Boys. And think of all the rap beefs. Biggie versus Tupac, Kanye versus Drake, Nas versus Jay-Z. That list is endless. But what about some contemporary rock feuds? Fights that have happened over the last, let's say, couple of decades? Well, thanks for asking, because here they come.
16: 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Only 880 Chad, the official voice of your Edmonton Elks.
23: Hello again, I'm Alan Cross, and there's going to be a whole lot of fighting going on with this episode. Feuds and beefs and disses have been going on in music forever. It's always been part of the landscape, given that arguments between musicians are super common. I mean, let's think Mozart and Salieri. With this program, we're going to highlight some of the more interesting ones from the last 40, 45 years or so. Beginning with what must rank as one of the most awkward intra-band relationships of all time. Joey Ramone was a liberal sort of dude with sympathies for hippie types and those with progressive outlooks on life. Guitarist Joey Ramone hated hippies. He was about as conservative as it got when it came to politics. When Ronald Reagan came along, Johnny was all in. Well, Joey hated everything about Reagan. But they managed to come together in a band and found common ground over music. In 1976, just as the Ramones were starting to become known, Joey met a young 16-year-old fan named Linda Danielle. She was from Queens. They met at CBGB, the punk club where the Ramones were practically the house band for a while. A couple of years later, Joey and Linda met up again in Los Angeles, and this is when they hooked up. Joey and Linda were a couple, and soon she was joining the Ramones in their van as they moved from gig to gig. This did not sit well with Johnny, who insisted that she sit in the very back row of the van. This went on for about a year, and slowly, Linda and Johnny discovered that they actually had a lot in common. Neither of them drank, neither of them did drugs. She liked to cook, and Johnny liked home-cooked meals. And so Johnny started having dinner with Joey and Linda, even though he and Joey didn't really like each other. Before long, they became best friends. I'm speaking of Linda and Joey here. Linda was a nice antidote to the alcoholic woman that Johnny was dating at the time. Eventually, though, back to Joey, he and Linda decided to get engaged. But when Joey's mom insisted that he buy a cheaper ring than what Linda wanted, things got rough. They had their first fights, and somewhere along the line, Johnny realized that he was in love with Linda. Johnny made his intentions known and intimidated Joey with his presence and obvious intentions. And Joey, the sensitive sort, hated conflict, so he took a passive approach. And over the next year and a half or so, Linda moved away from Joey and towards Johnny. Eventually, there was a breakup, and Johnny and Linda became a couple. This was in the early 1980s. Linda and Johnny then got married in 1984. Yet, the Ramones stuck together and continued to tour in that van. Joey didn't speak to Linda again until 1993, and Joey and Johnny almost never spoke again right up until the time the band broke up in 1996. Imagine riding in that van. It was a quiet feud that put the business of the band before any personal situations between two key members. But the feelings were so intense that even as Joey lay dying in a hospital bed in early 2000, he never got a call from Johnny, and Johnny never went to the funeral. I quote, "I was in California," said Johnny. "I wasn't going to travel all the way to New York, but I wouldn't have gone anyway. I wouldn't want him coming to my funeral, and I wouldn't want to hear from him if I were dying. I'd only want to see my friends. Let me die and leave me alone." Now that you know the story, this song from 1982, written by Joey just as the girlfriend issues were getting weird, makes a whole lot more sense.

Our next feud involves Kurt Cobain and Eddie Vedder. Well, it's their problem. The two bands were in competition to be the biggest grunge band of the early 1990s. Kurt may have started it by jawing about how he didn't like Pearl Jam. He considered them careerist and not true to any punk rock or alternative roots. Kurt thought that Pearl Jam was way too commercial, way too corporate, and appealed way too much to jocks. Kurt hated jocks. However, Kurt also claimed that he liked Eddie and that he, did seem like a good person. A couple of things. First, both bands were struggling with the fact that they'd become tremendously popular and successful. They did not know how to deal with their fame and their newfound power. In 1993, Kurt said this to Rolling Stone. "There never was a feud. I slagged them off because I didn't like their band. It was my fault. I should have been slagging off the record company instead of them. They were marketed, not probably against their will, but without them realizing that they were being pushed into the grunge bandwagon." For Eddie's part, he now agrees that Kurt was probably right about what was happening to Pearl Jam at the time. Second, a lot of this feud was the invention of the media coverage of the day. Quotes from members of both bands were taken out of context and mashed up together in a story to make it look like there was a bitter rivalry when there really wasn't much of a thing going on at all. But it did make for some very interesting gossip for a while.

While there may not have been an actual feud between Nirvana and Pearl Jam, there was definitely bad blood between Nirvana and Guns N' Roses, specifically with Axl Rose. It began when Kurt refused an offer by the Gunners to have Nirvana open for them on one of their massive world tours. Axl was a fan of Nirvana. In fact, if you go back to the band's Don't Cry video, Axl is wearing a Nirvana hat. He kept calling Kurt again and again and again. At the time, Guns N' Roses was the biggest rock band in the world. Too big for Kurt, though, who was concerned that being seen cozying up to them would be perceived as a sellout. He was quoted as saying things like, "We're not your typical Guns N' Roses type of band that has absolutely nothing to say," and "Rebellion is standing up to people like Guns N' Roses." Axl started calling Kurt and Courtney junkies, claiming that their daughter had been born with birth defects because of their drug use. Axl felt insulted and snubbed. And this boiled over to an altercation backstage at the 1992 MTV Music Video Awards between Axl, Kurt, and Courtney Love. Axl said something to Kurt about keeping his woman in line, although I don't think he used those words. Anyway, didn't go down well. And meanwhile, Nirvana bass player Chris Novoselic and Gunners bass player Duff McKagan were yelling at each other about something. In late 1992, Kurt gave an interview with this quote: "Axl is a sexist and a racist and a homophobe, and you can't be on his side and be on our side. I'm sorry I have to divide this up like this, but it's something you can't ignore. And besides, they can't write good music." This back and forth continued until a few days before Kurt died. After walking away from a rehab center in Los Angeles, Kurt found himself on a Delta flight back to Seattle, sitting right next to Duff McKagan in business class. They had a nice chat, and Duff even offered Kurt a ride home from the airport. But before he had a chance to get in the car, Kurt vanished, and before long, he was dead. Since then, everybody has made up. In fact, back in 2016, when Axl had a broken bone in his foot, he borrowed Dave Grohl's thrum, the one he used to tour when Dave broke his leg. But let's go back to the 1992 MTV Music Video Awards. Nirvana's performance came after the backstage confrontation where things got super weird. Now, hold on to the very end when Dave Grohl comes to the mic and taunts Axl from the stage on live TV.

0: 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It was 92. 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
0: Welcome back to This Look at Famous Rock and Roll Feuds. One of the greatest and most intense was the fight between Oasis and Blur in the middle 1990s. This was definitely real and undeniably ugly. It had all the elements needed for a proper British punch-up. Working-class yobs from the north versus posh, or at least comparatively posh, university lads from the south. Authentic versus inauthentic. They appeared at almost exactly the same times, and both bands blew up in tandem. In February 1995, Blur won 4 awards at the Brits, and they were, kind of gracious, publicly saying that they should have shared things with Oasis. Later, when there was a party for Oasis when the single Some Might Say reached number 1, Blur's Damon Albarn went so he could congratulate them. But then Liam Gallagher got into Damon's face, bragging about it, and that, didn't really go over all that well. There were other jabs from Oasis, like the time a drugged-up Noel, who was doing a lot of cocaine back then, told a journalist that he hoped that Damon Albarn would catch AIDS and die. Not his finest hour. And Damon recalls thinking that the whole lot of them were behaving like bullies. And then there was the rumor that Damon was having a one-night stand with a girl Liam was seeing. This did not help. And some might say that this was the real start of the feud. Liam denied that this was the problem, but okay, whatever. The two groups were heading towards a war, and it happened in the summer of 1995. Both Oasis and Blur had new albums scheduled for that fall. Blur's The Great Escape was set for release on September 11th. What's the Story Morning Glory from Oasis would come out October 2nd. Okay, no problem. There was more than enough space between the two albums so that each group could have their number one record. The problem lay with the release of the first singles from each album. Oasis announced that Roll With It would be released on August 14th, 1995. But then Blur announced that they too would release a single called Country House on that very same day. There could only be one number one debut record that week. And thus the battle of Britpop commenced. The whole country got wrapped up in the fight. Bookies were laying 6-4 odds that Oasis would win. Even the mainstream media covered the story.
7: Two of Britain's most popular pop groups have begun the biggest chart war in 30 years. The Manchester band Oasis and their arch rivals Blur released new singles today, each hoping to reach the number one spot next week.
0: When all the record sales were tallied up and the results were released on August 20th, 1995, the winner was Blur. 274,000 copies to 216,000 copies, a 58,000 unit margin of victory. They claimed the number one spot and got to appear on Top of the Pops. Bass player Alex James wore a torn up Oasis t-shirt for the event. In the end, however, the overall winner was Oasis. What's the Story? Morning Glory became a massive global hit, selling close to 25 million copies. The Great Escape sold a little more than a tenth of that. At the 1995 Brit Awards, Oasis won 3 trophies and Blur got none. The animosity continued for years afterward. It wasn't until Oasis broke up in 2009 that things began to thaw. Age has mellowed both Noel and Damon to the point where they've performed together on stage. They never talk about the past, but both recognize that they went through the same sort of madness in the 1990s.

Let's move on to another food. And this one, honestly, probably didn't really exist. It's another example of how the British music media invents controversy so they had something to write about. This war goes back to the 1980s, when both The Cure and The Smiths were young bands. Morrissey appears to have started it off by calling Robert Smith a whinge bag in an interview. Smith retaliated in another interview, saying that Morrissey's so depressing that if he doesn't off himself soon, I probably will. The back-and-forth yammering continued for years, decades, in fact. But it really wasn't much more than that. A petty feud, as Robert Smith calls it. He's since expressed regret for the whole thing, and so has Morrissey. In 2019, Morrissey said, "I said some terrible things about him 35 years ago, but I didn't mean them. It's great when you can blame everything on Tourette's syndrome." Morrissey doesn't have Tourette, by the way. Robert Smith responded this way. "The apology was slightly odd, as I haven't really had it at the forefront of my consciousness over the last 20 or 30 years. Even at the time, I never quite understood what the problem was. It's far from important now. So, consider the situation resolved."

Moving on. There still seems to be many hard feelings between Metallica and their former lead guitarist, Dave Mustaine. Now the head of Megadeth, but back in the day, a co-founder of Metallica. Metallica was on tour, and everybody was drinking a lot, especially Dave. According to stories from the time, alcohol made him volatile, angry, and occasionally violent. On April 11th, 1983, Metallica was in New York to record their debut album. And it was then that Mustaine was fired. It was 9 in the morning. Dave was sleeping when the band woke him up and told him to get out. They'd already hired Kirk Hammett as his replacement. There was no warning, no second chance. Now it was time for Dave, all his gear, and his hangover to get on a Greyhound bus for that 4-day ride back to California. He wasn't happy and fumed for much of the time. He decided that the best revenge would be to form his own band. So he started writing out some lyrics on a piece of scrap paper, which was actually a political handbill from Senator Alan Cranston. At the time, the Cold War between the U.S. and the Soviet Union was really bad, and Cranston's handbill warned about stockpiling nuclear weapons. I quote, "The arsenal of Megadeth can't be rid." Dave thought that Megadeth would be a good name for his new band, and so it came to pass. Metallica, of course, went on to become extraordinarily successful, but Megadeth has done all right, too. And Dave realizes that he probably had it coming that day in 1983. I had been physically reckless, and there had been a lot of pushing and shoving on my part with everybody in the band. I was very unpredictable, and I embarrassed everyone around me. He just wishes that he had some kind of warning and maybe a way to fix things instead of getting fired. Even then, it took him another 5 years to start getting cleaned up. By the way, the lyrics to the song he scribbled on that handbill eventually became the song called Set the World Afire.

0: Megadeth with one-time Metallica lead guitarist Dave Mustaine. That feud went on for a long time. And somehow I still get the impression that there's some bad blood there. If you watch the 2004 Metallica documentary, Some Kind of Monster, you can see a confrontation between Dave and drummer Lars Ulrich. Nothing was solved, and for the next 10 years, there was a lot of back and forthing between the two. Most of these issues have since been mostly resolved. But again, you still get the feeling that the tension will never really go away. I have a few more feuds that need exploring, including the beef Jack White seems to have with the Black Keys.
1: No one deserves to be a victim of domestic abuse. 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
0: If there are two people who will probably never, ever really get along, it's Courtney Love and Dave Grohl. This goes all the way back to when Courtney decided that she was going to be Kurt's boyfriend. They were formally introduced at a concert in 1991, just as Nirvana was recording Nevermind. Things got intense real fast, and by February 1992, they were married. The first evidence I can find of some kind of bad blood was an interview Dave gave in 1999, a few years after the Foo Fighters got going. When asked what his favorite Hole song was, he replied, "Teenage Whore," because that's the one I know Courtney actually wrote. It got ugly real fast, with Courtney going after Dave in the media over various legal disputes involving Nirvana and the band's music. She said that Dave was sexually obsessed with Kurt, and the only reason he hired Taylor Hawk

as the nicest guy in rock is a sham. She once said that to my face, too. There was a blow up in the summer of 2021 when she posted something pretty incendiary about Dave and former flame Trent Reznor on Instagram. But not only was that post deleted, an apology followed. I quote, "I need to apologize for my recent post. It was insensitive and it was wrong. No matter how I feel, there are real people behind my words, and I need to learn better to be more responsible with my words. I am truly sorry for those I've hurt, and I will do better." Does that sound like Courtney? When you allege child abuse, someone has to do something. Meanwhile, both Dave and Trent have kept quiet about the whole thing. No comments, no reactions.

to end things off, there are a couple of feuds involving Jack White that we need to talk about. Jack can be a very intense sort of guy. No surprise there, really. An attribute that can cause problems. He has a history of feuds, so let's go through some of them. 2002, Ryan Adams covers several White Stripes songs, but changed some of the lyrics. Jack attacked Adams in the press for this, and things went on for a while before Adams said some nice things about the White Stripes and the whole thing kind of disappeared. Back in December 2003, there was an altercation between Jack and Jason Stolzheimer of another Detroit band called the Von Bondies. This happened at a club called the Magic Stick, where Jason was at a record release party for another band. The story is that Jack tried to speak with Jason, but was brushed off. Some say Jack pinned Jason against the speaker stacks and started yelling. And when Jason refused to take the bait, Jack was enraged and allegedly threw Jason to the ground and punched him in the face 7 times and then spat on him.

It took several people to pull Jack away. This is pretty weird since Jack had helped the Von Bondies in the past, producing an album for them and inviting the band to open for the White Stripes. In the end, Jack pleaded guilty to aggravated assault. He was fined $750 and told to take an anger management course. You remember the Von Bondies from this song, right? It was used all over television and video games for

Moving on to more Jack White feuds. There was a fight with a filmmaker in 2004 about some unauthorized White Stripes performance footage. A beef with English indie guitarist Billy Childish in 2006. Some ill-advised remarks to a group of vegans in a Brooklyn park in 2010. Shots against Lady Gaga, against Twitter, against Clint Eastwood, and even ex-wife Meg White in 2012. And that was followed by shots against Karen Elson, another ex-wife. That came in 2013. We finally get to the Black Keys beef. For some reason, Jack had a disdain for guitarist Dan Auerbach, calling him a copycat and calling him out for allegedly getting involved in the custody battle he was having with Karen Elson, that ex-wife. Both Dan and Jack lived in Nashville, and Jack was annoyed that Dan was sending his kids from another relationship to the same private school that Jack's ex, and we're talking about Karen Elson now, was sending their kids. Some emails were leaked, and they were kind of vicious. So this is 2013. Auerbach was banned from ever setting foot in Jack's Third Man Studios in Nashville. But then there seemed to be some kind of reconciliation. In the spring of 2014, an apology appeared on Jack's website. "I wish the Black Keys all the success that they can get," he said. "Lord knows that I can tell you myself how hard it is to get people to pay attention to a two-piece band with a plastic guitar. So any attention that the Black Keys can get in this world, I wish it for them." So we're all good, right? No. The following year, Jack went after the Black Keys again, accusing them of ripping off what Jack was doing. And then in 2015, drummer Patrick Carney ran into Jack at a New York City bar. It was September the 13th, and the venue was a place called Cabin Down Below. Carney had never met Jack before in person, and I quote Patrick, "I've never met Jack White until last night. He came to a bar in New York City I go to a lot with a few friends and tried to fight me. I don't fight and don't get fighting, but he was mad. He is why I play music. The bully a-holes who made me feel like nothing. Music was a private, non-competitive thing. Not the best drummer, but a passionate one. But anyway, Jack White, a 40-year-old bully, tried to fight the 35-year-old nerd. It might get loud, but it might also get really, really sad and pathetic. Jack White is basically Billy Corgan's dumbass zero t-shirt in human form." Jack replied, "Nobody tried to fight you, Patrick. Nobody touched you or bullied you. You were asked a question and you couldn't answer, so you walked away. So quit whining on the internet and speak face to face like a human being. End of story." But then something must have been settled because Carney sent out another tweet. "Talk to Jack for an hour. He's cool. All good." Jack responded, "From one musician to another, you have my respect, Patrick Carney." So are we done? Who can say?

0: back in a moment.
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0: Here are a few more rock beefs from the last 30 years. Trent Reznor versus Marilyn Manson. They used to be good buddies, but it appears that Manson got way too weird and sick for Trent's liking. They are mortal enemies now. Courtney Love versus Billy Corgan. For a while in the early 90s, there was something of a love triangle going on that also included Kurt Cobain. When Kurt died, Courtney and Billy got back together for a while, and then they broke up. And they got back together for 2 years beginning in 2006. There were some hard feelings amongst all that, but things have settled down. And then there's the most violent rock feud of them all, involving the black metal band Mayhem. Two members, Varg Vikernes and Euronymous, argued over what to do with the pieces of skull blown off when bandmate Dead, seriously, that was his name, Dead, committed suicide. Euronymous wanted to make a necklace out of the fragments and then blow up a cathedral in Dead's honor. Varg didn't think either idea was very good and became convinced that Euronymous was plotting to kill him. So Varg stabbed Euronymous 23 times. He was arrested and sent to prison. Beat that for a band feud. Certainly makes Liam and Noel, which is another story entirely, seem like a disagreement at a tea party. Anyway, that seems like a good place to end. Remember that all ongoing history radio programs are available as convenient podcasts. Just download and go from any podcast platform you choose. 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Technical productions by Rob Johnston. We'll talk to you next time. I'm Alan Cross.
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3: From the national newsroom of the Canadian Press, I'm Naira Ahmed. Canada and Ireland have agreed to work together on key issues like artificial intelligence, pharmaceuticals and biotechnology, as well as food security. Ireland's head of government, Micheál Martin, said the countries have agreed to work together on some of the greatest challenges facing the world.
4: That our meeting today has confirmed my genuine confidence and optimism about the trajectory of the Ireland-Canada relationship.
3: Carney's visit to Ireland is part of a larger six-day trip to Europe that includes the G7 summit next week. That comes as China's absence from the G7 is drawing renewed attention ahead of this week's summit in France. Despite having the world's second-largest economy, China is not a member of the group. In Ontario now, multiple people were killed and several others injured in a two-vehicle collision in a rural part of the province.
5: Ontario Provincial Police say the crash happened at around 7:30 Friday night northwest of Guelph in Mapleton Township. They say a van carrying nine people collided with an SUV at an area intersection. At least three people were airlifted to various trauma centers while others were rushed to local hospitals. No further information is being released pending notification of next of kin. The OPP Traffic Incident Management Enforcement Team has been called in. Traffic will be rerouted around the area during the investigation. Lisa Laporte, the Canadian Press.
3: ABC News is reporting there's still no deal with Iran and the United States to reopen the Strait of Hormuz.
6: According to an administration source, if Iran holds up its end of the deal, it could see major economic relief, including the possible unfreezing of $24 billion in Iranian assets and a lifting of U.S. sanctions. British Prime Minister Keir Starmer welcoming the progress made on an Iran peace deal during a call with President Trump on Saturday. For now, all sides are signaling movement, but the deal is still unsigned, and the question is whether this momentum can turn into an agreement. Allison Kosick, ABC News, New York.
3: And an LGBTQ plus advocacy group that helps refugees looking to come to Canada and the United States is now criticizing Canada's new border and immigration law.
7: The new law says asylum claims must be made within a year of the claimant's first arrival in Canada. Advocacy group Rainbow Railroad says courts and the Refugee Board have recognized a wide variety of reasons why many LGBTQ plus people might not seek asylum during their first year here. Charter challenges are being filed on behalf of LGBTQ plus refugee claimants who've been deemed ineligible for asylum under the new law. Immigration Minister Lena Diab has said she expects speedy approvals for people going through pre-removal risk assessments who face genuine danger. Jason White, The Canadian Press.
3: This is The Canadian Press. In sports, Jalen Brunson and the comeback Knicks did it again, and now they're the champion Knicks. For the first time in 53 years, New York rules the NBA. The Knicks beat the San Antonio Spurs 94-90 in Game 5 of the NBA Finals on Saturday night. Former Toronto Raptor OG Anunoby collects his second championship ring after tipping the ball with 1.2 seconds left in Game 4 during the largest comeback in NBA Finals history. In FIFA World Cup action, Australia opened its 2026 World Cup with a 2-1 win over Turkey in Group D action at BC Place in Vancouver. Elsewhere, Scotland beat Haiti 1-0 in Boston. Brazil and Morocco played a 1-1 draw in a marquee Group C matchup. In Group B, Qatar earned its first World Cup point in history by rallying to a 1-1 draw against Switzerland. The result leaves Canada, Bosnia-Herzegovina, Qatar, and Switzerland level on 1 point after the opening round of matches. From the Canadian Press, I'm Naira Ahmed.
8: 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You can't turn on a streaming service these days without running into a show that started as a podcast somewhere. There are really endless choices when it comes to the world of podcasting. I want to thank all of you who are joining us from across the country and those of you that have been sending in podcasts that you've been listening to as well. You've turned me on to some great new shows that I'm really enjoying, and that's the spirit of this show. We hopefully will turn you on to one of your favorite new shows. And every single week on this show, we give you a different featured episode from a podcast we think you might enjoy. I'm really excited about the show that we have in store for you today. All right, I've been waiting for us to get to this show. I'm so excited about it. It's such a fantastic podcast. Season one of this show actually won the Signal Award internationally for podcast excellence. And season two is just as exciting. It's now been fully released, so you can listen to all 12 episodes of the new season and all of the episodes from season one right now on your favorite podcast platform as well. It's a gripping story of lost gold, curses, and untimely deaths. In 1931, on a night cold enough to freeze your bones, a larger-than-life prospector in search of legendary lost gold mine in the wilderness of BC disappears without a trace. Known for his solid gold teeth and his black stallions, he was a force of nature. So was he murdered? Did he fake his own death? Or was he the latest victim of the dead man's curse from years before when an indigenous prospector named Slumach, accused of murder, set a curse on anyone who searched for his hidden gold mine just seconds before he was hanged? Dead Man's Curse is an exciting adventure into the world of gold mining, lost treasures, curses, and so much more. Season 1 is available right now, as well as Season 2, which has just wrapped up. Season 2 has 12 brand new episodes for you to check out, and Season 2 is called Dead Man's Curse Volcanic Gold. So today, we thought it'd be exciting to give you not just one, but two episodes from the brand new season, Dead Man's Curse Volcanic Gold. It's hosted by Crew Williams, who you might know from the famous TV show of the same name, Dead Man's Curse. He does such an excellent job taking us inside these mysteries. All right, let's get started and take you to Crew Williams and inside the world of Dead Man's Curse Volcanic Gold, our featured podcast today on the Curious Cast Podcast Spotlight.
9: The podcast you're about to hear includes the story of a Catesy man named Slumach. Members of the Catesy First Nation have been instrumental in us telling this story properly. We acknowledge that the story of Slumach originates from the ancestral lands of the Catesy people. What you're about to hear, you may find graphic and violent in nature. Listener discretion is advised. It's November 1931. Mahatma Gandhi attends a formal reception at Buckingham Palace while wearing his usual loincloth and shawl, where he meets King George V. That same month, the DuPont Chemical Company announces the invention of a new synthetic rubber, soon to be known as neoprene. In Hollywood, Boris Karloff kills as Frankenstein, while Clark Gable and Joan Crawford glam it up on the silver screen. In Hesse, Germany, the Nazi Party wins with only 37% of the vote as Hitler continues to amass power. Back in Canada, Maple Leaf Gardens opens with a home team loss for Toronto as they're defeated by the Chicago Blackhawks 2-1. And in Victoria, British Columbia, headlines report the disappearance of a gold prospector named Volcanic Brown. The Colonist newspaper reported on November 3rd, 1931, quote, A search party will leave New Westminster tomorrow for Pitt Lake, where they will commence a search for Volcanic Brown, a pioneer prospector who's long overdue in the mountains between Pitt and Harrison Lakes. Volcanic Brown, 86, was last seen in the Pitt country August 17th when another prospector named Swanson, who was coming out, sold him some beans and rice to augment Brown's slender supply of flour and other eatables. End quote. Volcanic Brown was never seen or heard from again. I'm Crew Williams, and this is Dead Man's Curse, Season 2, Volcanic Gold. Episode 1, A Mysterious Disappearance. If you've been with me since Season 1, you know that I'm part of a team for the adventure TV docuseries, Dead Man's Curse. Our story so far has taken place in the lower mainland of British Columbia, near Pitt Lake, a vast and foreboding tidal lake, some 40 kilometers northeast of downtown Vancouver. The lake is surrounded by some of the most striking and inhospitable mountains and glaciers in North America, filled with wildlife, falling rocks, steep cliffs, high altitudes, blizzards in winter, blistering heats in summer. The dangers are endless, but so are the treasures. Back in 1858, gold was discovered in the Fraser Canyon, less than 100 kilometers from Pitt Lake, which triggered a massive gold rush as 30,000 prospectors poured into the region from around the world. Established First Nation communities were never the same when the colonial government officially established the province of British Columbia. Decades later, a man named Slumach became entangled with the colonial powers and as a result became the catalyst behind the legend and the curse of a secret gold mine said to be worth billions. His gold is said to have never been found. And while the easiest bonanzas were all carted away within a few years, pockets of harder-to-reach gold remain. They are farther away from civilization and deeper into the wilderness. Finding gold is an arduous, risky process, requiring a special kind of skill, grit, know-how, and resolve. Volcanic Brown knew the danger. In fact, when he went missing, he was 80 years old and had decades of crossing frontier after frontier. For him, almost nothing was out of reach. He had a reputation for knowing and shrugging off any and all risks in exchange for rewards. And he had seen a few of both prior to that fateful November in 1931. The Daily British Columbian out of New Westminster wrote, quote, Lawrence Fredrickson, rancher and prospector, came to the office of the British Columbian today and volunteered that he knows Volcanic Brown well, and in his opinion, no one needed to institute a search for the old prospector, as he was well able to look after himself. Brown was the object of a similar search some years ago, but turned up all right. End quote. During the 1920s, Volcanic Brown would set out into the wilderness north of Pitt Lake in early summer. By mid-September, he would usually stop by the Dominion Fishing Hatchery in the town of Elvin at the head of the lake on his way out. Although he never staked a claim in the region during these trips, he always left with gold. But it wasn't always without peril. The article referenced that in the fall of 1926, Brown had been out of contact with anyone for several weeks, prompting a successful search. Yet every summer, he ventured into the upper pit, then routinely checked in at the hatchery on his way home. That was until the end of September and into October of 1931, when hatchery officials waited in vain for Volcanic Brown to appear out of the bush as usual. The weeks passed, temperatures dropped, and still no sign of Brown. Officials knew he was in trouble, despite assurances from fellow prospectors that sturdy old Volcanic Brown would be all right. On November 2nd, 1931, Constable George Stevenson, a warden with the Game Conservation Board, and Provincial Constable Eugene Murphy made an 80-kilometer journey from Vancouver to Elvin. Even today, there are no paved roads, And historically, the trip required a boat to travel the entire length of Pitt Lake. Upon their arrival, they were joined by two young woodsman brothers, Leroy and Bill McMartin, who worked as forest guides and fur trappers. The team then set out into the unforgiving wilderness in search for volcanic brown. With no tents and with the lightest rations and necessities, the four men headed straight for Brown's cabin. It was located on Seven Mile Creek, about 24 kilometers north of Alvin. The men made the two-day arduous trek over a steep mountain trail while being pelted by relentless sleet and snow. Constable Stevenson was a straight shooter and took down a mountain goat, which supplemented the group's rations. But their efforts were hampered even further when Constable Murphy twisted his knee on a rock slide. Injured, but still determined, Constable Murphy and Bill McMartin split from Stevenson and Leroy to search the trails around Seven Mile Creek and eventually return to Alvin for provisions. They would then set out again on November 16th with food for the two men who journeyed on without them. Meanwhile, Constable Stevenson and Leroy McMartin traveled a distance of some 40 kilometers down the Stave Glacier Trail over to Harrison Lake. Constable Stevenson would later comment that their progress was incredibly slow, averaging 3 or 4 miles a day with snowpack up to their knees in blinding conditions. To reach Stave Glacier, they had to take an indirect path over a mountain, climbing a 2,000-foot slope over the course of 2 days. The pair set up camp without tents, but barely slept through the night, because someone had to make sure the fires didn't burn out, or they would have likely frozen to death. As they progressed, they often fired signal gunshots in hopes that Brown, possibly snowed in nearby, would hear them and respond. The silence was deafening. Constable Stevenson would say later that, quote, "everything was as still as the dead."

0: 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We're presenting the second season of Dead Man's Curse Volcanic Gold. 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
1: 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So many have searched for it since and met their untimely deaths along the way. It's a fascinating story, and we'll take you back now to Crew Williams and Dead Man's Curse Volcanic Gold, Episode 1 on the Curious Cast Podcast Spotlight.
2: As the men reach the very edge of Stave Glacier, a foreboding 32 square kilometer expanse of solid ice, Constable Stevenson noticed a group of birds squabbling over something in a stunted, snow-covered tree. Yanking the branches loose, the men found a piece of bear meat wired to a branch. At this sign of life, they probed around in the snow and soon found the remains of a collapsed pup tent. A simple triangle-shaped tent usually held up with two poles with a flap at the door. The fabric was frozen solid, and underneath the icy folds was a cooking pot, an old shotgun, and a notebook with herbal remedies scribbled inside. They believed the items to be Volcanic Brown's because he had been known, among other things, as a natural healer. But something else caught the men's attention. A small screw-top jar which contained about 11 ounces of coarse gold. Somewhere nearby, Brown had found pay dirt. And then, he just disappeared? He left behind his treasure, notebook, and shotgun in what looked like to be an abandoned campsite, because the area was snowed over and likely had been for days, if not weeks. And let me just take a second to remind you, Volcanic Brown was not a novice. He was a well-respected prospector, an experienced outdoorsman. I can't think of any reason he'd leave behind his gun to venture out into the wilderness. The woods are full of danger. And like his friend Lawrence Fredrickson told the authorities, Volcanic Brown knew how to survive. The personal items and the gold left at the campsite made it seem like he just vanished. Could it have been foul play or something far more sinister? From their camp, Constable Stevenson and Leroy ventured into Stave Glacier daily, testing their tenuous path ahead with long poles as they searched the main crevasses for any sign of Brown. After a while, though, the blizzard became so intense that the pair were holed up for 3 days while the wind and snow whipped mercilessly around them. They continued to fire their rifles, hoping Brown would respond. Once again, their only reply was silence. With supplies and food running low, the men returned to 7 Mile. They then set out once again, and Constable Stevenson and Leroy McMartin climbed to over 1,800 meters above Stave Glacier before blizzard conditions forced them to hole up for 2 days. Until they began to run out of food. It had been snowing for 16 consecutive days in the mountains north of Pitt Lake. The trails were buried under 3 meters of snow. For 14 days, Volcanic Brown's would-be rescuers trudged through the upper pit and explored the Serpentine 7 Mile and Kennedy Creeks. They crossed high over Homestead Glacier, and they relentlessly searched the hazardous crevasses of Stave Glacier. 18 days after he first left Vancouver, Constable Stevenson was no closer to finding Volcanic Brown. On November 20th, the game warden went hunting for meat and got 2 porcupines. Over a warm fire and roasted porcupine legs, the two men decided to continue their search. They planned to cross over Fire Mountain and into the Harrison Valley. An attempt to scale the face of Stave Glacier was made, but the lip towered 20 meters high and was an impenetrable wall of ice that overhung too far. The rescuers were finally forced to turn back and arrived in Alvin with a handful of rice and a small stash of dried goat meat. After 3 weeks of searching across a 100-mile section of BC's toughest terrain and some of the worst winter conditions in recent memory, they sent a two-word message back to headquarters, which said, quote, "Search unsuccessful." Volcanic Brown, one of Canada's most prolific and important prospectors of the late 19th and early 20th centuries, was officially lost.
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13: Now, if you look at the demographic of policing in America, people like Mike are hardly anywhere to be seen. The country's police force has always been overwhelmingly male and disproportionately white, especially when Mike was starting out in the 80s. The Bureau of Justice Statistics shows that in 1987, just 7% of full-time local cops were women, which, by the way, is why you'll mostly hear from men in this show. And although nearly 12% of the U.S. population was Black, just 9% of cops were.
22: Minorities in police work was very rare in New Jersey, very rare. You had your sprinkles, you know, here and there, but it was very rare. I think in the 90s, it really got better, but that was the beginning of these towns diversifying up here.
13: Even though there was a slight rise in the 90s, these figures have barely improved. In New Jersey today, although the state is only about 50% white, white officers make up more than two-thirds of law enforcement. And improving diversity in policing isn't just a US issue. The UK also struggles. In both the US and the UK, Black people are consistently underrepresented in law enforcement. The numbers have barely moved in 30 years. Black women are even less represented. And when you think about how police tend to be deployed, it means that most of the time, white officers will be policing Black neighborhoods and Black cops will be far outnumbered wherever they serve.
23: I feel like he wants to show the world that, like, this can be done in this form of fashion. Like, this can be done by a Black cop in a white community. This could be done by a little Black boy that came from a poor home. Just like showing the world, showing the community that this can be done.
22: I wasn't the fastest. I wasn't the best shoot, wasn't the best in shape. So at the end of the police academy, they gave me a motivation award, right? They called me Mr. Motivation because I used to motivate everybody while we're running, while we're getting beat up. So it was really a brotherhood. It was a very good experience. Made a lot of good friends from there.
13: After 17 weeks of training, on a spring day in May 1987, Mike graduated from Essex County Police Academy and was sworn in as a New Jersey police officer. Mike's mom didn't want him to be a cop. She was a Black woman who lived through the fight for civil rights in Newark. She knew the way police officers treated Black people, and raising Black sons in the city only made her more skeptical, more distrustful. But even though his mum disapproved of him being a cop, Mike felt accomplished. He had proven his worth, and he was grateful to be graduating into the Brotherhood from this institution that, to Mike, didn't seem that bad at all. Mike remembers the speech of the Essex County prosecutor that day. He said the new officers shouldn't expect to go home on weekends or make a home for the holidays anymore. It was time to work. And Mike was ready.
24: Your attention, please. All luggage and parcels must be attended at all times. Any items left unattended will be removed.
13: His first job was in the transit department at Newark Penn Station. Mike had no idea what he'd signed up for. He was about to get a hard lesson in the reality of policing.
22: I realized that I joined the biggest gang in America when I joined transit.
13: It was all a long way from the police academy and the Brotherhood. An ugly wake-up call.
22: Well, man, I have to be honest, man. Transit was, we was rough, man. It was rough down there, you know. It was rough down there. A lot of fighting, you know. Transit was a very rough place to work.
0: So Penn Station Newark was a transportation hub.
13: That's Michael Sapp, one of Mike Morrison's colleagues at Transit.
0: It's in the city of Newark, downtown. And you had five sets of train tracks. You had Amtrak trains, New Jersey Transit, Port Authority trains, Greyhound bus, taxi cabs out front and back, a large homeless population. There were a lot of drug addicts lingering around.
22: I would leave my police uniform on the porch. That's how contaminated it was. I didn't even bring it into the house because the stench was so bad.
0: So it was a constant hustle and bustle, and something was always going on. There were strong-arm robberies going on, assaults.
13: Newark Penn Station is one of the busiest rail hubs in America. At the time, around 90 officers were on patrol. Every day, around 300,000 passengers would pass through.
2: Don't fall for it. Watch the gap.
13: It was a never-ending cycle, a world of constant revolving doors, with new challenges ready to add chaos to the carnage. Mike Morrison met Michael Sapp at the Transit Medical.
0: We had to get on a scale. And, you know, we're standing there in our underwear waiting to weigh in, and Michael gets on the scale, and it said, like, 215. And he's like, what? 215? Nah, all the working out I've been doing, he said, let me take this watch off, you know, and throw this watch on the side because this watch is messing me up.
13: They quickly became friends, becoming two of only a handful of minority officers working at the station. Mike Morrison was from inner city Newark. Mike Sapp was from the leafy suburb of Teaneck in Bergen County. They were two black men from two very different worlds.
0: Mike would elbow me and be like, man, get out of here, man. You one of them pretty light-skinned guys that grew up in the suburbs, man. You don't know nothing about struggling. You know, watch out, watch out. We would kind of just lean on each other and cracking up laughing.
13: But Transit was a culture shock to both of them. A lot was going on all the time. And between them, they saw it all.
0: So one time I was talking to my sergeant and we were having a conversation and I turned around and I walked away from him. I got about 30 feet away and I heard all this yelling and I turned back around and he's on the floor with a guy wrestling. So I run back and we grabbed the guy and handcuffed him. I said, so what happened? He said, when you turned around and walked away, this guy walked up to me and just jumped me. And so we're processing the guy and we said, what was that all about? So the guy says, yeah, I got arrested by Newark police and I made a promise to myself that when I got out of jail, the first cop I saw, I was gonna jump on him. And he was the first cop I saw.
13: But the hardest thing about working at Newark Penn Station wasn't actually the people. It wasn't the violence, the poverty, the addicts, or the long hours. Here's a warning that Michael Sapp was given by one of his instructors at the academy. The threat was much closer to home.
0: He told the class, he said, you know, 98% of the headaches that you're going to endure on this job, it's not going to be from people in the street and the general public or even the people you arrest. It's going to be from the people you work alongside, your colleagues. He was deadly accurate with that statement.
22: From the management at Transit, I feel racism at Transit. It's horrible. I feel Transit very, very racist department, especially from the bosses down there.
0: I kind of felt like there was a tiger hiding in the woods and could come out at any time and kill me.

0: 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It comes courtesy of Blanchard House UK. Our host is an award-winning journalist and podcast producer named Saren Jones. 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We'll take you back now to our host, Saren Jones, and Black and Blue Behind the Badge right after these on the Curious Cast Podcast Spotlight.
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5: Captain Bober was a horrible person. He was a mean boss, white male. He had a short mustache. He kept himself in very good shape. Very good shape.
6: Captain Joseph Bober ran the patrol division at Transit. His reputation preceded him. Even in his previous job, he'd been notorious. The rumors that reached Transit were outrageous. But even so, Morrison and Sapp weren't prepared for the reality.
7: There was one instance where I was standing next to him and a lieutenant. There was a snowplow driver that had gone by. He missed some snow. And he was making a U-turn to come back. And he says to the lieutenant, "You know what's wrong with the city of Newark? There's too many working for it." And I said, "Oh, okay." I said, "Let me take my notebook and I'll write that down." He said, "I don't give a what you write down."
6: Morrison and Sapp felt one thing very clearly. They felt their captain was out to make life difficult for minority officers, and especially Mike Morrison.
7: He would tell other officers, "When you ride train patrol, make sure you give the in the hell." He zeroed in on Michael while Michael was there. You know, it was hell for Michael.
6: The two Mikes recall a culture that felt toxic, suffocating, insufferable. Bober would challenge officers to meet him at the back of the police station to settle scores man to man.
5: He would like mess with the minorities. They had a dumpster out there. So his thing was like, "You want to fight me?" He would invite you out to the dumpster. You know, he was a bully.
6: On one inevitable and dreaded day, Bober chose Mike.
5: "You know, I was invited out to the dumpster. I was in shape. I could fight back then."
6: Mike knew this day would come. There weren't too many minority officers for Bober to choose from. So Mike confided in Michael Sapp.
7: He said, "You know, Bober challenged me to a fight out by the dumpster at police headquarters." And I said, "What?" I said, "I don't understand." And he said, "Yeah, you know, he was complaining again about something that I did or didn't do. And he said, 'You know what? I'm getting tired of you, Morrison. We can go out by the dumpster and handle this like men.'" And I said, "And what'd you do?" He said, "You know, I left. I went on patrol."

0: That was the measure of his brother, Mike Morrison.
1: Here's a man that lifts weights at 5 a.m. every morning, dedicated with his diet. At the time, he was studying karate and always boxed. And so where I'm going is he could have destroyed Bober in a physical fight, but he never allowed himself to be pushed to that.
0: Mike did all he could to stay out of trouble, to be an honest cop. But it was harder than he had ever imagined.
2: I had a friend named Michael Guest, and this guy was an actor. This guy's a professional. They took his money. And he came up to me, he said, Mike, those guys opened up my wallet, they just took my money. You know, I'm like, I told him, I said, man, you know, it was bad thing. I ain't nothing I could do. I told him how to make a complaint. I said, I'm a cop, just like those are cops.
0: And when it came to the victims of this behavior, both Sapp and Morrison say there was an undeniable pattern.
2: 99.9% of the time, it was a black person.
0: Sapp and Morrison were part of an overwhelming minority. With about 90 officers in transit, less than 10 were black or brown. According to the two Mikes, instances of racism were everyday occurrences, overt at times and covert at others. Mike Sapp even saw it in the way their peers would handle passengers who had just missed the last train home.
1: If a minority rider came up and said, oh, I'm stuck till the morning, anywhere I can go, yep, stand right there till 5:30 a.m. If a white person came up to certain officers, oh, right this way, and they would open the main waiting room and let them have a seat on the benched area.
0: It looked like segregation, pure and simple, and it never went down well with Mike Morrison.
2: And so then I would immediately find, you know, if I would see an African-American woman down there that's possibly a businesswoman that missed her train, I would put her in that waiting room too, you know, so she could be safe till her train comes in the morning. That was my first experience with wow, you recognize humanity and the need for the white woman to be safe. But you don't recognize humanity in a need for this professional black woman to be in a safe environment.
0: To Morrison and Sapp, it seemed like their fellow officers thought that their badge put them beyond the reach of any kind of accountability.
1: I remember there was an officer that went off duty, and he came upstairs in his civilian clothes, and he left. And a few moments later, he came back in, and he's dragging a teenage boy, young black kid. And so we all, you know, run up to the off-duty cop, and we say, what's going on? You know, what do you got here? Oh, man, kid threw a snowball at my car. And so he brings the kid inside and throws him on the floor, and he starts slamming the kid around. Punching him, kicking him, and I said, whoa, wait a minute now. Wait, this is a kid. I said, get off of him. Now he's looking at me like, what? I said, listen. I said, don't you have a son this kid's age? You want somebody slamming your son around like that because he threw a snowball? Get off of him and don't touch him. Then I grabbed the kid. I said, let's go, kid.
0: Violence, racism, corruption. It wasn't even hidden. It was proudly protected by the badge on the uniform and the flag on its sleeve. The two Mikes had some difficult choices to make.
1: There were thefts that occurred. There were assaults that occurred. It was common for those prisoners or suspects that were being processed to be assaulted. You were expected to take part in it. Look the other way, lie for people when a suspect got injured.
2: They say if I knew Officer Jones was a bad cop, if Officer Jones said on the air, I'm coming in with one arrest, I would say, Officer Morrison going to lunch. When they brought somebody in for arrest, I made sure that I was not in the room.
3: 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That's the first episode in an 8-part series. The episode you heard was called Catching Hell. 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It's hosted by award-winning journalist and producer Saren Jones. And as I said, there are 8 episodes in this series that will be rolling out over the next little while. 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It's an incredible story. 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All right, before we wrap up today, a couple more shows to let you know about. Insulin, IMAX, The Pager, even peanut butter, what do they all have in common? 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
17: From the national newsroom of the Canadian Press, I'm Naira Ahmed. Prime Minister Mark Carney is continuing his Irish pilgrimage today, visiting his family's ancestral home on the west coast of Ireland in County Mayo. It's where his grandparents lived before they immigrated to Canada in the early 1920s. There, Carney is expected to meet with Irish President Catherine Connolly, attend Mass in a church, and visit the nearby cemetery where some of his ancestors are buried. The Irish ambassador to Canada says Carney will tour the village while he's in town, adding that he still has several relatives in the area. Businesses hung Canadian flags outside their buildings, and groups of people held up signs on the side of the road as Carney made his way into town from the airport. During his time in Ireland, Carney is focusing on deepening Canada and Ireland's longstanding cultural and people-to-people ties, while also expanding them across several sectors. His trip comes ahead of the G7 summit next week in France. A tentative deal has been struck between Air Canada and roughly 11,000 of its unionized workers. The International Association of Mechanics and Aerospace Workers calls the deal historic, with landmark wage increases for its members. Albertans will vote in October on whether to stay in Canada or start the process on a binding referendum on separation. But there's split views on the question, even from those who wanted a question on separation. Some on both sides have called it a referendum on a referendum. Cherie Zilke says she understands why Premier Danielle Smith has phrased the question in such a way, afraid the courts could stymie the referendum. Zilke will be voting in favor of separation.
18: We don't hate Canada. We hate what's happened to Canada, and we fear what might happen to Canada. We're not traitors. We actually love Canada. Many of us have been here for decades, myself included. But we love Alberta first.
17: Those who wish to stay in Canada say they understand Ottawa has its faults, but it's better to fix the problems than abandon the nation. And in New York City, exuberant celebrations as the Knicks won their first NBA championship in 53 years. Fireworks boomed over Brooklyn and Central Park, and fans flocked to Times Square and ran through the streets. Outside Madison Square Garden, they sang the team's anthem. Although celebrations were marred by mayhem and violence, including gunshots in Times Square. Outside the garden soon after the win, rowdy fans were clashing with police, smashing windshields, scaling scaffolding, light poles and a statue, climbing into and atop of school buses in Times Square, and trying to hitch a ride on a moving fire truck. Later, one of the buses was engulfed in flames. Then at around 2 a.m., gunshots were fired near 42nd Street and Broadway. NYPD say multiple people were arrested and no one was injured. Knicks owner James Dolan urged fans to stay calm and be safe. The city will officially celebrate the Knicks on Thursday with a parade and City Hall ceremony. This is the Canadian Press. In sports, Australia beat Turkey 2-0 at Vancouver's first host match at the 2026 World Cup. Ryan Crisp traveled from Melbourne to attend the game just 24 hours before kickoff and says the trip was worth it.
19: The stadium was so much better than I thought. I don't know what I hadn't seen a Vancouver home game before, but the stadium was insane and the atmosphere was crazy.
17: There are four World Cup matches on today's schedule. Germany and Curaçao play in Houston. The Netherlands and Japan square off in Dallas, Ivory Coast and Ecuador play in Philadelphia, and Sweden and Tunisia meet in Guadalupe, Mexico. Canada's next game is Thursday in Vancouver when it plays Qatar. The Carolina Hurricanes can claim their second Stanley Cup and first since 2006 with a win over the host Vegas Golden Knights in Game 6 of the NHL Championship Series. And the Toronto Blue Jays host the New York Yankees, aiming to win their three-game weekend series. From the Canadian Press, I'm Naira Ahmed.
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20: Welcome to the show. It is Thursday, June 11th. And what a time to be a sports fan. This is pretty good. I mean, it would be nice if we had some Alberta content. Fair enough. I get it. But it's pretty good. It's pretty good. You've got Stanley Cup Final goes tonight, right? Game, what are we on, 5 now, I think? You've got World Cup kicks off today. Two games, the first two games of the World Cup. They're being played in Mexico. There's no Canadian games today, but there is tomorrow. Team Canada plays tomorrow. I think 1 o'clock start time against Bosnia. You've got the NBA Final. Now, I know NBA is not a massive sport in this part of the world, right? Probably, I don't know, third, maybe even fourth on the list of what people pay a lot of attention to. But it's hard to ignore what's going on right now because it's all taking place in New York City. Madison Square Garden, the center of the sporting universe, the most famous arena on earth. You know all the stuff. So last night, the second game at MSG, and the Knicks fell behind by, I think they were down by 29 at one point in the first half. They trailed by 27 at the end of the first half, which was the largest margin, largest lead that a road team has ever had in the history of the NBA Finals. And the Knicks came all the way back and won by 1 point with 1.2 seconds left on the clock. It really was remarkable. It's one of those games that people will talk about forever and ever and ever and ever. It's an absolutely historic thing that happened there last night. And then, of course, the other part of it is it's not the game. Like, even if you don't care about the game much, it's like I say, it's really hard not to pay attention because it's Madison Square Garden, and like Taylor Swift was there last night, and you know, Tracy Morgan and Larry David and Jerry Seinfeld and Chris Rock, and I mean, you name it. The list goes on. It's a who's who of Hollywood that shows up to watch these things. The great Mark Messier was even at the game last night, believe it or not. And then there's the things that happen around the game, and there's the fighting back and forth between the mayor and the owner of the team, and we're going to have a watch party here, and then Trump showed up for the last game. It's a circus. It's an absolute circus. And then all hell breaks loose after the Knicks win.
21: Fans pouring into the streets to celebrate, blocking traffic, some climbing onto scaffolding or hoisting themselves into the bucket of a lift to egg on the crowd. Rowdier fans picked fights, set off fireworks and smoke bombs, stomped on taxis, and damaged police vehicles. The NYPD said a few officers did sustain injuries as they tried to regain control of the streets. There were dozens of arrests.
20: Yeah, chaos, pure chaos, and there'll be more of it. Game, so what are we on now? 3-1 Knicks, so game 5 will be back in San Antonio, and if San Antonio can force a game 6, then they come back to New York, and the Knicks could win it at home. And if that happens, oh boy, it's going to be a wild time. And then, like I say, you've got hundreds of thousands of people from all over the world in North America for the World Cup. Interesting time. Here in Alberta, what are we looking at? CFL? All right, that's all going. Bye week for the Elks, but that's awesome. We love that. And rodeos. Rodeos everywhere. We're actually going to talk about that today because we got a really good text the other day. We were talking about that screw worm situation down in Texas where we've banned basically any live animal, livestock included, from coming from Texas to Canada. And I thought, that's okay. That makes sense. And one of our very astute listeners sent us a text and said, what does that mean for the rodeos? That's a hell of a good question because, yeah, if you're trying to bring your barrel racing horse or your calf roping horse, I mean, these are team members, right? I mean, barrel racers pretty much rely on those horses. So if you're a competitor from Texas and you want to bring your horse with you, there are strict rules about how to do it. And if you don't do it, you know, if you don't get your horse out of Texas basically by today, you can't. Because a horse can't have been in Texas for 3 weeks prior to crossing the Canadian border. And Stampede starts 3 weeks from tomorrow. So we'll talk about that. and see what they're doing and how big of a issue this is. Because, yeah, we talk Calgary Stampede, but we've already had the Rainmaker, right? And Pinoca Stampede coming up. It's rodeo season. This is happening everywhere. So we'll have that conversation much, much, much later this morning. We'll get an update on what's going on in the Middle East. Pure chaos, as per usual. Nothing changes there. I honestly, Donald Trump phoned into Fox and Friends this morning.
0: We can walk in there tomorrow. We could take soldiers. I don't want to have boots on the ground, but if I wanted to, we could put a small group of soldiers and take over the whole place.
20: Yeah, he's been talking like that for 3 months now, and if they're finished, then why are we still doing this? So we'll try and get some help because fighting has escalated once again. I don't think we can still pretend that there's a ceasefire in place, but where are we going and what's going to happen because of a result of renewed fighting in that part of the world? We'll have a conversation about that today and try and get you some details. The largest global energy show hosted in Calgary right now, the Global Energy Show. It's one of the biggest ones in the world. People from all over the world are in our province, and they're hearing from all kinds of people, including the federal energy minister. The premier has spoken. Mayor of Calgary gave an address yesterday, and they're all talking about the same thing, which is Canada being ready and I hope soon to be able to meet the global energy demand that we know exists, right? Lots of really good talk, but is it having the kind of impact that we would want to see? Are all of these people from all over the world involved in energy hearing what they need to hear? And more importantly, seeing what they need to see where they're starting to think that, yeah, okay, you know what, Canada is in a position now where we might actually see them be part of the conversation here. Going to be an interesting one. We'll talk about another referendum. Looks like you're going to be asked to vote on coal mining in Alberta, and not general, but very, very specific, right? We've talked about this before, Grassy Mountain, these projects. Cor Blund delivered his petition yesterday. We'll give you the details on that because I think that's going to end up on a referendum ballot, along with 10 other questions that we know of, the 9 that the premier put forward all by herself, and the 10th, which is the separation referendum. And that's going to happen in October one way or another, right? We know that the premier has put forward her A or B question, and so plan on it. Now, in the meantime, there's all kinds of back and forth about what it would look like if we do go down that road. And something that's come up on this show a few times, we've talked about before, and I've had arguments with people about this before, is you will hear invariably, if you talk about this situation long enough, somebody will tell you that the United Nations guarantees that Alberta would be allowed access and transport to Tidewater. That's guaranteed by the UN. Now, you have to set aside the fact that everything else that the UN talks about is hated by those in the separatist community, and the Alberta Prosperity Project boldly claims on their website they won't be involved with the UN or WEF or WHO or any of those globalist agenda organizations, right? But okay, in this instance, maybe it'll help, so they will. But what does that clause really say? What does the law of the land dictate? And does it mean anything? Regardless of what it says, who enforces it? How does it fit into all of this? Well, Felice Chin, you know Felice, we've talked to her many times. She took a deep dive into this and explored this and talked to Dr. Rob Hubert, who we had on the air last week, to get some details on how that whole thing works. We'll talk to her when we come back right after this.

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17: One of the central arguments that comes up when you get into a conversation with people about whether or not Alberta should separate from Canada is we'd be much better off economically. We'd be able to do all the things that we can't do because of the rules that Ottawa puts on our energy industry, right? And one of the arguments that comes back invariably within a couple of minutes is, yeah, well, if you think it's tough getting oil and gas out of Alberta now as part of Canada, just try it when you are a separate and utterly landlocked country. And eventually, once that argument is made, someone will bring in the counter argument that, well, the UN guarantees that landlocked countries get access to seaport. They have transport to seaport. Now, setting aside the fact, again, that the UN is routinely ridiculed and discredited by the separatist movement insofar as they actually state that they would have no involvement with any of these globalist organizations, I guess if the UN says it and they can benefit from it, they would then rely on it. But what does the UN say? We talked about this before regarding the Strait of Hormuz, right? Will it actually help? Let's find out. What does this convention, this UN clause, actually say? We're going to chat with Felice Chin, who is the Hub's Alberta Bureau Chief, and took a pretty intense look at this with another guest that we have on the air quite often, Dr. Rob Hubert from UFC, and they sort of worked their way through this. Felice, thanks for joining us. As always, appreciate your time.
8: Yeah, always happy to be on.
17: So, like I say, this is something that invariably comes up whenever this conversation goes on for a minute or two, that, oh, no, don't worry, landlocked countries are guaranteed access to the ocean. The UN says so. Where does the UN say that? What when that is often cited, what are they referring to? Where is that written down?
8: Right. So this is from a 1982 UN Convention on the Law of the Sea. And you're right, it gets used often as a sort of geopolitical trump card straight from The Hague, as if there is some international order and court and police that can enforce this. And to some extent, there is some truth to that, in that this is not like the UN Declaration on Climate. It's not just aspirational. It is actually a treaty signed by countries who then ratify it within their own country. So it is international law, and there are systems of international court that look at disputes. But what I am trying to say with this piece is that if you look at the actual examples and how it gets practiced, it's actually not all that encouraging. The law itself, first of all, there is a misinterpretation of it. It does, in fact, state that, you know, landlocked countries have a right to transit and to passage, even pipelines. It mentions pipelines.
17: Yes, yeah.
8: However, just a few sentences earlier, it specifies that it also recognizes the sovereignty of transit states. So in this case, it would be BC and Canada. And it states that they have the right to assert their sovereignty. And in past cases, we've seen it hasn't gone the way of landlocked countries. And we don't have to look very far to see examples of this, whether it's Bolivia or in Africa. All the poorest countries are all landlocked.
17: Okay, we'll get to that in a second. But first of all, in terms of what it actually says, would it be fair to then, as you describe it, say it doesn't guarantee access, but it guarantees the right to negotiate? To other countries have to at least engage in negotiating some sort of system that could ultimately provide access. Would that be a better way of putting it?
8: Yes, it is about diplomacy, and all the landlocked countries that separatists love to cite, such as Switzerland, have done so successfully because of diplomacy and good relationships, not because of escalating retaliation threats and blockades and that kind of deal.
17: Yeah, so like you say, I mean, there are examples. There are landlocked countries that have managed to figure this out. But as you say, there are some, you know, that have recently become independent and landlocked, where it has not gone that way at all, right? You don't have to look that far back into history to say, oh, that's not how it turned out in this instance.
8: Right. Many audiences may be familiar with some of the conflict happening in Ethiopia versus Eritrea.
17: Yeah.
8: That country gained independence in 1993, and suddenly Ethiopia became one of the biggest landlocked countries in the world, losing access to the Red Sea. This is the central tension that has caused the two countries to get into a brutal, brutal war that killed tens of thousands of people. Then there's, if you look at South America, I mentioned Bolivia earlier. Bolivia also lost access quite sympathetically, if we look at what happened to them, losing their coastline to Chile after the War of the Pacific. And this dispute actually went all the way to The Hague in 2018. And Bolivia argued that Chile had an obligation to negotiate access to the sea. And the court actually disagreed on that and said there's absolutely nothing from the convention that compels Chile to do this. It only basically says that, you know, that this is really about customs and access to trade, but there is nothing that compels anyone to do anything for the landlocked country. And so the High Court's own rulings from the UN have reiterated this.
17: And like you say, it's a treaty, and it gets kind of interesting because I talked to a maritime expert about the Strait of Hormuz and said, you know, because what is it? And they said, well, it doesn't matter because not all countries have signed on to that treaty. Other countries say, yeah, that doesn't have any bearing on what, I mean, it's not like this is a globally, universally accepted, oh, okay, this is the way things work. Not even close.
8: Right. And then also, even if it were, you and what police are going to enforce these rules, right? And I think the Strait of Hormuz is a perfect example of that, where you have most of the parties are signed on to it, and the UN does recognize the right of passage through these choke points. But what police is going to be able to enforce that? Importantly, the U.S. has never ratified it within its own borders because of concerns that it would invite international oversight. So yes, it did sign the convention, but administration after administration stopped short of ratifying it because it likes to call the shots.
17: Yeah.
8: And if we are to imagine that we should be more beholden to the U.S., there's no rule of law to say that it wouldn't use that to its maximum advantage.
17: And the other piece here, and I know you pointed on the piece that kind of strikes me as ironic as well, and maybe a little, well, actually a lot hypocritical to my eye, that they clearly state that they're anti-globalist in every way, shape, and form. They won't adhere to anything the WHO, the WEF, or the UN, yet they cite this UN, like you say, piece of literature, and you can debate how effective it might be. But so in that instance, I guess we do accept what the UN has to say. It's kind of ironic, isn't it?
8: Kind of funny. In fact, for the longest time, it was on the Alberta Prosperity Project's website. Right off the top, it says, you know, we'll solve this landlocked problem via the UN Law of the Sea. And then just a few sentences down, it says, we do not ascribe to any of the UN's values or its order. So even if you were to imagine that this provision is somehow universal and all-encompassing and has all the policing power there is to force British Columbia to negotiate with us, or even the U.S., the premise is flawed to begin with because separatists are anti-UN to begin with. And actually, the treaty requires that you be a signatory to benefit from it. So you're already self-contradicting by saying you're not going to be a signatory.
17: You mentioned the UN.
8: You have to accede to the UN to benefit from it to begin with.
17: Exactly. Yeah, you've got to be part of it. You mentioned the U.S., and that's eventually what it'll come down to is, okay, fine, we'll just go through the U.S., we do it anyway. And again, like you say, that comes with risk as well. We've seen that before, right? I mean, they're not just going to say, oh, yeah, here, come on through it. They're going to have demands. They're going to have their own skin in the game here.
8: Yes, and let's not forget the whole reason why we wanted to build pipelines to the west, to the east. It was because we were too beholden to the U.S. to begin with. Our entire pricing scheme on our barrels is completely dependent on the U.S. and our dependence on this highly integrated infrastructure. And then if we're going to just go through the U.S., I would argue we are already doing that.
17: Yeah, we are, yeah.
8: There are pipeline expansions happening on top of some of the progress we've seen. Oil is at record production. Not saying that none of these grievances mean anything. I'm just saying, like, you know, by what separatists are arguing in some ways is closing some of the doors that are even if not fully open, half open, let's say, with BC, to then, you know, become, I don't know, like maybe a Puerto Rico to the U.S. Like, there is nothing to guarantee the U.S. will treat us as a state. And even if it did want to, let's say Donald Trump does give us a compelling offer, this is a 79-year-old second-term president with 35% approval rating. And not too long ago, this is the same government, under a different party banner that rescinded Keystone XL. Mm-hmm. So the U.S. is not no 100% certainty that passed either.
17: No, if this were to pass and then we go to another referendum and we actually begin the process and get through it, Donald Trump is long gone before we actually get to, I mean, you and I probably are not still around. This will take decades to work its way through. So you're absolutely right. Felice, I got to run, but as always, thanks so much for being with us. I do appreciate the chat.
8: Always love chatting with you.
17: Yeah, great stuff. Felice Chin, the Hub's Alberta Bureau Chief.
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17: All right. We're talking about this situation. And again, it's just one of the arguments that arises whenever the whole separatist conversation comes up. And that's, you know, would it be easier or harder? Impossible, guaranteed, when it comes to solving all of the access to Tidewater problems that currently are cited as one of the reasons that Alberta needs to get the hell out of Canada, right? And, you know, I mean, logically, you look at it and say, well, if you're having a hard time negotiating it as part of Canada, how can it be easier when you're not part of Canada and it's two separate countries, right? Well, then there's this UN thing. Yeah, okay. But the UN doesn't actually say that. And plus, I thought you hated the UN. So it gets into a whole, is there any reason to sort of hang your hat on that? And I think it's speculative at best, and as Felice laid out pretty well, I don't know if you can rely on that in any way, shape, or form. And it hasn't worked in a bunch of other places. It's a UN convention. And yeah, it does say that you're given the right to negotiate that with the other country, right? You're allowed to have access based on the sovereign nations that you're going to be dealing with, providing you that access, being able to protect their interests and negotiate a way to do it. So that's where it stands. Let's go to the phone lines here. Pat in Calgary, you're on the air. Hi, Pat.
1: Hey, yeah, I like Felicia's stuff. I'm a Hub subscriber.
17: Yeah, she's good.
1: And she's right. The UN is nonsense. But I also find it nonsense that people are approaching this that, well, if Alberta separates, everything else stays the same and Alberta's landlocked. Well, I think we're a weak federation, and if Alberta goes, the whole thing comes apart. That's one point.
17: In what way? What would that look like? Like BC would join Alberta then, or what do you think would happen?
1: Oh, I think the majority of BC would probably end up joining Alberta, whereas the Lower Mainland would become like Singapore. I don't know. Who knows? The point is, once it starts to come apart, it really comes apart. Yeah. Boots or Heart.
17: Boots or Heart, sure, yeah.
1: But it's like the real argument in favor of it, if you want to make an argument, is like the rest of Canada needs access to BC and to the Asia, right? And Asia and BC needs access to the rest of Canada. So, you know, if we're sitting there in the middle as a separate, it's going to be give and take, and we're going to get access to Tidewater. That's how it's going to be.
17: Okay. Yeah, you're right. There would be a negotiation. It's not like Alberta doesn't, you know, they certainly do need things from the rest of the country. So, I mean, you're right. There would be a conversation to be had there. Lorna in Edmonton, you're on the air. Hi, Lorna.
2: Hi, Jay. Thanks for taking my call. Mm-hmm. I agree with the last caller. And adding to it, it's always argued that Alberta would be in a pickle. When Alberta provides most of the income for the rest of Canada, Canada is in a pickle. And the key word is negotiation. What I see happening right here, right now, is a lot of pretending, a lot of, you've said it many times, a lot of big declarations with nothing coming true. If you were in a point of having to negotiate, I think that would get real very quickly. And that would be my point, is that stop pretending, stop virtue signaling. They have the Liberals haven't given up any control. They still say you have to ask them if you want a project. They haven't gotten rid of any of the tanker ban, even the firearms, they put that on hold till they find out what happens with the Supreme Court. They're not taking definitive steps. They're putting it off. And in a real negotiation, I don't think you do that.
17: No, I think you make a point in terms of, it's not, we're not seeing tangible output yet. We keep hearing talk. It's been a lot of talk. There's been a lot of promises. There's even been some MOUs. But you're right. In terms of what has substantially changed, you can make an argument that not much. I think that's fair.
2: And the point is that because we provide so much of the income for the rest of the country, it doesn't mean immediate separation. It means a negotiation. And if they're looking at losing that income, I think they would be much more amicable to creating some substantial move forward. I'm not saying that I want immediate separation, but I absolutely want meaningful negotiation. And what I see right now I don't see as being meaningful. I saw 10 years of pretend, and I don't see much different with Mark Carney.
17: Okay, fair enough, Lorna. I know a lot of people would agree with you. On that whole what Alberta contributes, it's outsized. It depends how you look at it. If you do it on a per capita basis, like based on, you know, because the population sort of skews it depending on where you are. Because, in fact, if you take a look at contributions to GDP, Ontario's contribution to the national GDP is about three times Alberta's. So is the population. Quebec is also more than Alberta's. Not three times, but, you know, one and a half maybe. We're just slightly higher than British Columbia, right? So a lot of it is population-based. But if you boil it down to per capita, then you're absolutely right. Per citizen, Alberta contributes far more than any other province. But overall, if you take Alberta out, it's not like half of the country's GDP goes with it. Right? Not even close, as a matter of fact. Ontario is three times contribution to GDP that Alberta is. Eric in Calgary, you're on the air. Hi, Eric.
3: Hey, Shay, thanks for taking my call. I love the topic, but I just want to shift gears for one tiny little bit, and that is to talk about Mayor Gondak, a champion of, or former Mayor Gondak, champion of policing and doing the right thing. And here we see in the Calgary Herald, you recall her phone was taken with a search warrant under a criminal investigation 3 months ago. Ms. Gondak, it appears, has refused to provide the police access to her phone. She will not give the passcode to an investigation that appears to clearly have her in their sights. I am shocked by this, and I would say, because you often do interview Nahid Nenshi, I would like to know what he thinks about this. Does he think she should provide the passcode to this police investigation, since they are always hammering away at the UCP and others for not complying with the law? This is disgraceful.
17: It's interesting. Yeah, I don't know. I mean, obviously, the assumption is, and people will speculate and assume then, well, there's something on the phone that she doesn't want him to see, and if there wasn't, she would just say, hey, here's the passcode, go ahead. But you're right, she has up until now not voluntarily given them the passcode to the phone. You're absolutely right, and I think it's a fair question to ask her, why not, right? She said, and you know, I mean, she says, well, I don't have to, I have a constitutional right, and I guess that's true, but it's a fair question to say, well, why not, right?
3: Well, here's the other point is, don't forget, they have investigated other people, involved in this.
17: And yeah, sure they have,
3: centers around a vote that didn't pass on a land use rezoning in Shawnshu. And it appears that the what's been said is that Mayor Gondak provided counsel on how to get the vote brought back in front of council. Now, I, for the life of me, cannot see, what is she going to get a slap on the wrist if she's found guilty? So what else is on that phone that she is so concerned about? That, you know, I can say lots of things that I suppose might be there.
17: Well, sure, that's the thing.
3: There's certainly more
17: to
3: this than just, providing counsel on how to get a
17: reconsideration
3: on this land.
17: So
3: there's more to this for sure.
17: Okay, yeah, you may well be right, Eric. And, I mean, of course, that's going to be the obvious assumption and the obvious speculation. Well, is just hand over the phone, and if you won't, why won't you? So, Eric, I think a lot of people will be asking the same question. Bill, in Calgary, you are on the air. Hey, Bill.
4: Jay, I'd just like people to think a little bit about, suppose we have the referendum on the referendum, and it gets a very low number. Let's say it's 25%.
17: Okay.
4: What kind of deal do you think we will get out of Ottawa after the fact?
17: It's an excellent point, and I thought about the same thing myself, because if it doesn't happen, then you're right. Then in Ottawa, it's kind of like, well, there you go. That didn't go anywhere,
4: did
17: it?
4: I don't think it has to happen, Shay. It just, the number has to be big enough so that
17: that's what
4: they
17: I mean,
4: would
17: yeah.
4: actually look. Yeah, exactly.
17: Yeah, I think you're absolutely right, Bill. I think you're right. There's a gamble on both sides of this, right? If you are part of the separatist movement, you're putting all your cards on the table right now. And I think this is why the whole question of what it's going to be and what it's going to look like is so important. But you're right. The risk that Danielle Smith is taking is, well, the country, right? I mean, theoretically, we could... The polls could be wrong, and we can end up with, oh boy, here we go. Now we're actually headed to a meaningful, binding separation referendum, which is a whole other level of chaos and uncertainty and risk. But the other side of that is the risk may end up on the whole separatist agenda. And, you know, if this is really being used as a leverage tool, which a lot of people and a lot of you phone me and say, listen, I'm not really into separation, but I think it just shows Ottawa that we're serious. So I'm going to, you know, and I get that as a bargaining tactic. But let's say, as Bill said, the vote comes back and it's 20%. Okay, it's a long, long way from where it needs to be. Now you're sitting in Ottawa, and it's kind of like, oh, that's not really a real threat, right? That's not something that we need to be all that worried about. So does your leverage then become their leverage? Because they're sitting there saying, remember you threatened us with the separation thing? You don't got the votes. Stop it. Do what you're told. Maybe. I don't know. It seems to me like they're actually trying to move in a good faith direction because they recognize that it benefits the country. It's not about the politics at this point, I don't think. In fact, a lot of the politics have been abandoned and, you know, ticked off a lot of Liberal MPs because Carney has said, yeah, we're not doing that anymore. It doesn't make sense for us as a country. But you're right. If it's a leverage piece, the leverage could soon end up on the other side of that equation. I agree with you.
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8: This set of stats that comes out from StatsCan, they put it at 15 to 25 is what they call the youth unemployment rate in this country. 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Overall, the general unemployment rate has ticked up. 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So they're heading in the wrong direction, and that's a really troubling sign.
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9: We need 178,000 or 177 something. We got well beyond that. We're just over, we're well over 200,000. We'll have the exact.
8: That is Alberta country musician Cor Blund. Yesterday afternoon, he delivered his anti-coal petition to Elections Alberta. He's right, 178,000, right? That's the bar that you need to get over in order to force a referendum to have your petition be considered successful. Regardless, he says well over 200,000 signatures have been delivered within time. So now the process begins, and that process is getting those signatures verified and all the rest of that stuff. And I imagine that happens pretty quickly. Now, the question is, what does it mean, right? There's a couple of things that could happen. According to Lund, he says, okay, we've got it done. We've got it. Needed lots of time to get this onto the October ballot, and he anticipates his question, and only his question, is going to end up on the ballot. He doesn't want some other version. He wants the question that was on his petition.
9: Including the Blackstone and Grassy Mountain projects, those are very important, and I know the government wants those to go through, but Albertans don't, so I expect the government to use our question that was vetted by EA and signed by 200,000 people.
8: Yeah, he's really been talking about this all week long. He wants to be sure that the question that he asked on the petition, which is specific to coal mining, the headwaters of the rivers on the eastern slopes, Grassy Mountain, like that, it needs to be cited. That needs to be part of the question. And he says he's worried that when all is said and done, it might not be that. And, you know, he says he has good reason to worry. He's worried because of a conversation he had with the premier herself.
9: I met with the premier and some of the relevant ministers a couple of weeks ago. After I asked three or four times, her answer was, I'm pretty close to quoting, she said, no, I don't see why we would change your question unless there's a legal or financial issue, which to me says that's a loophole you could drive a truck through because the whole thing is a legal issue.
8: Fair enough, fair enough. So he's worried that she might tinker with the question, right, and sort of change it in such a way. And he says if that happens, fight's not over.
9: I would put it to her that if she messes with our question, you know, we're going to be in the streets with pitchforks and we're not going away.
8: Okay, so he is hoping, his goal here, and he's made it pretty clear, there's no controversy about this. His goal is, I want the question that was on my petition to be on a referendum in October. Now, that might happen, might not happen. There's a couple of ways that we can go here, because this whole petition act, the legislation that was brought in by the government, doesn't say they have to, their only option is to

0: it to a referendum. They also have the option of just coming up with legislation that would address the concerns, right? They can write a law that says, okay, this is what the people who signed this petition want. We can address their concerns within legislation. That's a possibility. And Lori Williams says that might be what could happen here. Possibly, maybe, but there's a lot of things already.
1: Technically, it has to go to a legislative committee for review, and then they have to decide what to do with it. Do they propose legislation to respond to this without having to take the pulse of the entire province? Or do they put it on the list for referendum questions?
0: Now, Lund says he doesn't trust them to do justice with it through legislation. He thinks it needs to go to a referendum question, and that's what he is wanting to see. But then we get to a situation where that would take us to 11 referendum questions. 11 questions put to Albertans all on the same day.
1: The Premier has the authority under the Referendum Act to add it to the list of referendum questions. That would mean now 11 questions for Albertans to consider. An enormously complex set of questions for them to have to consider and go through at the polls.
0: Yeah, I mean, it's turning into a bit of a circus, right? We've got the 9 questions that the Premier brought in all on her own, you know, and they deal with things like immigration and health care and judges and, okay. And then we've got the referendum question that has now been put on the ballot. So we know we have 10, and now it looks like we may get an 11th. There is the possibility that that's where this ends up next. And I think that's the way it's got to work, right? I mean, the Premier lowered the threshold to make all of these petitions happen. It was a choice she made. I think she made it because she wanted her 9 questions, and ultimately she knew she had to because of the whole separation question. But at the time, everybody said, this is going to get crazy. The reason you have the threshold that we have is so you don't get into this position. We had a guy call yesterday, and he's absolutely right. And by the calls that we got, we were talking about photo radar. He said, if I went out and I started up a petition drive to bring back photo radar, could I end up getting a referendum? Well, yeah, you could. If not, the government would have to give you what you want through legislation. But sure, and it's 178,000 people. That's what you'd have to do. And I think you would get 178,000 people with photo radar. So the Premier talks about direct democracy. Great, that's a wonderful idea. But there needs to be a certain threshold where you don't have 178,000 people constantly tying up the rest of the province with every issue that comes along, right? I mean, this is the reality that it's created. That's why the threshold is where it is. The threshold needs to be at a certain point where we're not doing this 11 times a year or however many times it may come down to. Now, 9 of these are of the Premier's own doing, but at some point, when does it turn into foolishness, right? Like, I support Corbyn's push here. I think he's done the work that needs to be done, and based on the rules that the Premier set, he's right. He needs to get the question in front of the province of Alberta, and the province of Alberta needs to have a vote on it. But then how many more of these come along? Do we get one on photo radar? Like, where does it stop? Where do we draw the line? This was the warning. But anyway, 21 days from now, Elections Alberta has a deadline where they have to come back and they have to say, okay, we verified the signatures or this many signatures. You either met the threshold, you didn't meet the threshold. And if they meet the threshold, well, then like I say, okay, now the choice seems pretty clear to me. We go forward, right? I mean, that was the rules that were set by the province, and it's all about direct democracy, and it's all about letting Albertans have a say and express their viewpoints on issues. Well, that's exactly what this is. So yet again, we're going to have another referendum question go forward. It's going to be fascinating to watch how all this shakes out come October. It's going to be, covering elections for, 30 plus years, election days are always a scramble and they're always interesting. And, you're sitting there waiting for the results to come back. Well, can you imagine October the 19th? We're going to have, of course, the big one I think everyone will be watching most closely will be the separation question. That's the big one. But then we're going to have 10 other ones, at least 10 other ones on top of it. And do you go in? Do you vote on all 11? I mean, how many people even know what those other nine are? It's not clear. It's not concise. I think it'll be confusing. Most people would probably like to just go in and vote on the separation thing, possibly the coal mining thing. The other ones, I don't know. Nobody asked for that except for the premier. So anyway, here we are. We're on the path. The good news is it'll all be over by Halloween. But it's going to be frenetic coming up until then.

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20: From the national newsroom of the Canadian Press, I'm Naira Ahmed. The people of County Mayo on the west coast of Ireland greeted Prime Minister Mark Carney with open arms this morning. Businesses hung Canadian flags outside their buildings, and groups of people held up signs on the side of the road as Carney made his way into town from the airport. Carney is continuing his Irish pilgrimage, visiting his family's ancestral village on the Emerald Isle. His grandparents were both from a town in County Mayo, then immigrated to Canada in the early 1920s. During his time in Ireland, Carney is focused on deepening Canada and Ireland's long-standing cultural and people-to-people ties, also expanding them across several sectors. His trip comes ahead of the G7 summit next week in France. A tentative deal has been struck between Air Canada and roughly 11,000 of its unionized workers.
6: The national air carrier says the new collective agreement recognizes the contributions and skills of its employees in maintenance, cabin services, airport airside operations, cargo, finance, and clerical. The International Association of Machinists and Aerospace Workers announced the deal as historic, with landmark wage increases for its members. Now, terms of the new agreement will remain confidential until the union's membership has had a chance to vote on ratification. The vote is expected to take place sometime in the next few weeks, followed by approval from Air Canada's Board of Directors. Rob Westgate, The Canadian Press.
20: A pilot immigration program to help rural areas find skilled workers for hard-to-fill jobs is seeing hundreds of applications for a limited number of available spaces.
9: More than 850 people have received permanent residency through the Rural Community Immigration Pilot as of the end of February. The program launched last year. It helps 14 participating communities find immigrants to fill in-demand jobs, like in healthcare, manufacturing, and the trades. Some communities report program demand is outpacing the number of spaces available. Part of that is because of broader immigration cuts, pushing many people who want permanent residency to apply under the rural program. Jason White, The Canadian Press.
20: And police in Newfoundland and Labrador are warning residents about a violent online extremist group targeting youth.
21: The Royal Newfoundland Constabulary says it's aware of the online group called 764, which it says deliberately victimizes, recruits, and targets children, often through online gaming platforms. They say they're aware of youth being extorted into committing crimes after being contacted through games like Roblox and Minecraft. They say the group is known to coerce youth into producing child exploitation material and to self-harm. Police are urging parents to keep a close eye on their kids' internet use and to keep tablets and other devices connected to the internet out of bedrooms or other private spaces. Lisa Laporte, The Canadian Press.
20: This is The Canadian Press. In sports, Australia beat Turkey 2-0 at Vancouver's first host match at the 2026 World Cup. Ryan Crisp traveled from Melbourne to attend the game just 24 hours before kickoff and says the trip was worth it.
22: The stadium was so much better than I thought. I don't know what I hadn't seen a Vancouver home game before, but the stadium was insane and the atmosphere was crazy.
20: There are four World Cup matches on today's schedule. Germany and Curaçao play in Houston. The Netherlands and Japan square off in Dallas. Ivory Coast and Ecuador play in Philadelphia. And Sweden and Tunisia meet in Guadalupe, Mexico. Canada's next game is Thursday in Vancouver when it plays Qatar. The Carolina Hurricanes can claim their second Stanley Cup and first since 2006 with a win over the host Vegas Golden Knights in Game 6 of the NHL Championship Series. And the Toronto Blue Jays host the New York Yankees, aiming to win their three-game weekend series. From the Canadian Press, I'm Naira Ahmed.
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23: We can walk in there tomorrow. We could take soldiers. I don't want to have boots on the ground, but if I wanted to, we could put a small group of soldiers and take over the whole place. They're finished.
24: That's Donald Trump on Fox and Friends this morning, talking about the state of play in Iran. Welcome to the broadcast for this hour, everybody. Shea Gannum. It is the story that just won't go away. And the interesting part to me is, does it change? Does it move? Does anything actually develop on this thing? Like I say, Trump phoned into Fox and Friends, and, well, he was on a roll.
23: Yeah, there will be more bombing tonight. It'll be a bigger, more powerful. Don't forget, we've knocked out all of their anti-aircraft. They don't have any anti, they have nothing. I mean, they may get lucky with a shoulder weapon or something, but for the most part, you know, they have no defense.
25: What did the representative say in your phone
23: call
25: with them?
23: Excuse me. They're finished. But the papers, the media refuses to write it. They're finished. We can walk in there tomorrow. We could take soldiers. I don't want to have boots on the ground, but if I wanted to, we could put a small group of soldiers and take over the whole place. They're finished. And the media is crooked. They're just like our elections. The media is crooked.
24: Yes, the media is crooked. Elections are crooked. where are we going with this? Again, a lot of this is, I don't know what you make of it. We're going to chat with James Devine, who is an associate professor of politics and international relations at Mount Allison University. We've checked in with him multiple times about this conflict and the reality of it, because I don't know if a lot of that is real. And James, that's kind of where I want to ask you. First of all, thank you for joining us. I always appreciate the chat.
0: My pleasure.
24: When you hear talk like that, like he's been saying that for 3 months now. This conflict's been going for 3 months, and he basically said he'd won it, you know, within a couple of days. Their military was destroyed. It was decimated. It was gone. I could walk in there and mop it up in a heart. Then why don't you is the obvious question. Like, I don't think you can put much stock in what he's saying, right? Clearly, this isn't as cut and dried as he makes it out to be.
0: Oh, no, it's not at all. This is just bluster, really. The position the Americans are in is a very complicated one. The military campaign, although the Americans are right, they've done a great deal of damage to various types of infrastructure in Iran and a lot of its military capabilities. They really haven't stopped Iran or been able to knock Iran out of the war or put them in a position where they no longer control the Strait of Hormuz.
24: Right.
0: So this is, you know, we haven't really moved on past where we were when the ceasefire was originally signed. If anything, the Iranians have been able to rebuild a lot of their capabilities. So this is Donald Trump playing to his domestic audience, the MAGA core, who believe whatever he says and who want to hear that he's in charge and he's in control of everything. But it's very, very much sort of
24: it's Baghdad Bob. People of a certain age will remember Baghdad Bob, who was the Iraqi minister who would get on TV right. Every day and talk about, no, everything's fine. There's no Americans here. And you could see the Americans over his shoulder in the TV. Like, it's almost that level of, well, clearly this isn't true what you're saying, right? I mean, it's remarkable.
0: Yes, it is. And sadly, there's an audience for it. And I think the audience is kind of split in two. One of them are people who really believe what he's saying. And others are people who
24: want to
0: don't
24: believe
0: necessarily,
24: it.
0: Pardon me, but, well, yes, people believe it or want to believe it. But there's other people who realize that he's not really telling the truth. But they're stuck between two different narratives, the Republican narrative and the Democrat narrative. And they're more supportive of the Republican one, and they don't want to go along with the Democrat one. So they know it's not entirely true, but it's close enough for them that they'll go along with it.
24: What does the reality look like, do you think? Like you say, there obviously has been some gains. I mean, the U.S., I don't know how you slice it, is the most capable and strongest military on the planet, and they've done all kinds of damage to Iran. But like you say, some key pieces there, and you can talk about, well, he talks about the nukes. They haven't managed to solve that. You can talk about the Strait of Hormuz. Iran is still responding, attacking Bahrain in the last 24 hours. So what do you think the reality is in terms of where this conflict stands? Is Iran really on the ropes as he makes it out and desperate to make a deal, as he claims?
0: They're under a lot of pressure as well. Not as much, I think, as Donald Trump is making out. He makes it sound like they're teetering on collapse, which very few people who are in the analytical community would believe. The expectation is that Iran can maintain the economic, deal with the economic pressure for months going forward with what they have. And even then, it's a very oppressive regime. If it wants to, it can stay in power for just through brute force for a long time as well. So it's nowhere near collapsing. At the same time, too, this is difficult for the regime. Mm-hmm. It makes it harder for it to manage. They do want to get some sort of relief. I mean, when we look at the situation, rather than, you know, the U.S. having won already, what we really have is a stalemate.
24: Yeah.
0: Where the Iranians can't get rid of the Americans and the Americans can't get rid of the Iranians. And they're trying to negotiate in this context. And as they're negotiating, if it was just a stalemate in a vacuum, this could go on forever. But it's not in a vacuum. There's economic pressure on both sides, forcing them to make some sort of concessions. And then you have the situation in Lebanon, which keeps popping up,
24: right,
0: which has the potential to derail whatever is happening in the Persian Gulf and then drag it back into a shooting war, whether the two sides like it or not.
24: That's how we got here, essentially, right, James? I mean, the Iranian attack that took place over the weekend was in response to Israel not stopping their actions in Lebanon. Trump said he was going to call Bibi and have him shut it down. Didn't. He just carried on and continued. Iran retaliated. U.S. retaliated. Off we go. That's sort of what got us here, right? It was that piece that won't fall into place.
0: Yeah, that's a big part of it. And I think eventually Trump did talk to Netanyahu and get him to stand down to a degree. And I think that is becoming more problematic in U.S. politics. And the point where Donald Trump is getting dragged into these conflicts with Netanyahu is something they're trying to avoid. They realize that this is a political situation which they're not going to be able to control forever. So this is one of the main factors, I think, which is pushing them towards what we saw last night, which is basically not quite a return to an all-out war, but a sign of frustration, I think, on the American side, where they're trying to pressure the Iranians to speed up the process.
24: And the other piece, and you talked about it, is the financial pressure that I think everybody is feeling because of this, and I think Donald Trump definitely feels about that. It's all around the oil and gas. As part of that, this morning, it wasn't on Fox and Friends, but he went on social media and said, at some point in the not-too-distant future, we'll take Karg Island, which is, of course, sort of the oil and gas infrastructure hub for Iran and other oil infrastructure points, and assume total control of their oil and gas markets, much like we have with Venezuela. He's sort of talked about this before. I don't know if in that specific of terms. Do you think that is actually something that might happen? Will the U.S. go in and try and take over Iran's oil and gas infrastructure?
0: Well, it would be very difficult to do so. We can't rule it out with Donald Trump because he's made rash decisions in the past and listened to bad advice. And there are certainly people saying that Karg Island is the key for pressuring the Iranians. But it would be a very difficult thing to do militarily. It would be very risky. There's a high likelihood or a high possibility of significant American casualties if that was the case, because you would have to move troops yep. from the Arab side of the Persian Gulf to Karg Island, launch a marine invasion of the island, and then you've got a whole bunch of American troops in a very concentrated place where the Iranians can just bombard it with missiles.
24: Yeah, and who knows where we go from here. James, as always, valuable insight, and we'll need to check in again as we go along, I'm sure, but thanks for being with us today.
0: My pleasure.
24: James Devine, he's an associate professor of politics, international relations, Mount Allison University. And like I say, there's so much talk, there's so much bluster, as James characterized it. And I think you just need to listen to that for what it is. And I don't know if it's really based in any kind of reality, right? But unfortunately, things just carry on. And we end up in a situation where I don't think we've got any progress. We haven't moved any closer to actually getting to a situation where we're moving to a resolution on this, right? Now, interestingly enough, the oil markets have not gone completely crazy this week. They've gone up. They've gone up. Brent is at $93.39. WTI is at $90.80. So we're still, you know, over 90, but we're not up at the 100, 110 that we were at before. It's gone up a little bit. Like today, it's up 0.3%. So just a bit, right? So I think we're at a point now where we're just starting to accept that this is where we're at, and dealing with the reality as it is. But unfortunately, we know what that means in so many other areas, right? The market's tanking. The markets are just having a horrible go. So there are other factors involved there, but that's one of the big ones, right? And you know, and then you've got this whole cost of living and the inflationary pressures that it's putting on. The United States hit a three-year high in inflation, right? And it's all gas price related and stuff like that. So the pressure continues to mount, as James says, but it doesn't seem to be enough to sort of push things into a direction, or maybe there is no direction to go in. That's it, more and more what it seems like. It seems like Trump would really like to find a way to claim victory and end this, but he's been unable to find that off-ramp so far. And Iran is not playing ball. They're not offering it. So I don't know where it goes from here. But in the meantime, what it means for you and I is more money. It just costs more.
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30: 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Overall, the general unemployment rate has ticked up. It's almost 7% now. It's 6.9%. It was 6.7% last month. So heading in the wrong direction, and that's a really troubling sign.
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30: Let's take a call or two here. Let's go to Mark. Hi, Mark. You're on the air.
31: Hey, Shay. How's it going? Good morning. How you doing, buddy?
30: Good, good. How are you doing, man?
31: Hey, good, man. Just a quick take on Trump and Iran.
30: Yeah.
31: I agree, right? This has become super frustrating, right? It seems like it's dragging out, right?
30: Yeah.
31: Okay, but you know what, though? Here's my take on this. This is my personal opinion.
30: Okay.
31: Because Trump sent troops over there weeks ago, right? I think the ultimate goal is Trump will take full control of Iran. That's what I think is...
30: Of the country or of, like, oil, entire country?
31: I think he'll take full control of the oil. That's what I think. I mean, that's what I think is going to happen. That would be completely epic. I mean, I don't know if that's going to happen, but that's what my hunch is telling me. And therefore, that would, in a way, liberate the people of Iran. That would absolutely
30: be
31: the most unrealist thing to ever happen. I mean, only this president could pull it off. But in my opinion, though, Jay, I hope he does take control of Iranian oil because I think that he will. Because Iran's been a terrorist state.
30: And then they have.
31: Could be why Trump's back on the rhetoric of saying he doesn't need anything from Canada or Mexico, because he's already got Venezuela oil, right, Shay?
30: He's got to be able to, he's got to get the infrastructure rebuilt, but yeah, you're right, he does, yeah.
31: So So anyway, so that's just my take.
24: Okay.
31: I think that's the end goal here. I think Trump will take control of Iran, which would be unbelievable, actually.
24: Well, it would be. So. It would be. I don't know, Mark. I don't know if that's what they would want to do. It's an interesting idea. I think I would love to see the regime gone. I really and truly would. I think if, you know, that was where it started, was removing the regime in Iran, which I think would be a net positive for everybody on this planet, right? Because Mark's right. They're net exporters of terror, and they have been for a long, long time. You take a look at the situation that Lebanon is dealing with, Hezbollah, who funds Hezbollah, Iran. You take a look at Gaza and Hamas, who runs Hamas? Iran. You take a look at the rebels in Yemen. Who funds them? It's Iran. We know that. We know that. They export terror throughout all of that region. And they are absolutely, without a doubt, at the center of much of this problem. But that was the plan when this started 3 months ago, was to get rid of that regime. That hadn't worked. Trump will tell you it's a new regime. It's the son of the old regime, and it's not a new regime. It's not any different. Okay, so then we pivoted, and it was going to be, we're going to get rid of the nukes. We haven't done that either. I know there's talk, and I know there's conversation about that, but you haven't actually accomplished that either. So what you managed to do is get the Strait of Hormuz locked up, and the price of oil to go through the roof, and we're all paying more for gas and everything else related to it. So far, I'm not thrilled with the way that this thing has gone. I hope there is, if we get to a point where the regime is changed and the people of Iran are freed from that theocracy, I think that's a wonderful win, not just for the people of Iran, but for the world in general. I do. I got no sympathy for the Iranian regime. I don't think many people do. The question is, can you accomplish that? Because so far, you've been wildly unsuccessful. And to do it, what does that look like? Does it mean a full takeover of Iran by the United States? I don't agree with Mark that that's what the Americans want. They wanted to stop doing that. That would be one of those global policeman forever war situations that they said they don't want to be involved in anymore. But they're involved in it thus far, so maybe they go a little farther. Robert, you are on the air. Hi, Robert.
3: Hi, Shay. How are you?
24: Good. How are you?
3: Good. I think they should let the Americans be Americans. Like, as much as I heard the previous caller, like, the Americans go take over Iran, you kind of make your blood boil because of equality and fairness and, you know, all that kind of good stuff. But I think the Americans have been hijacked by a group of people that don't understand what the American principles are or what they stand for, couldn't articulate them if you asked them. And I think you just got to let them be what they're going to be. And I kind of agree with the guy. Trump should go over and just take over Iran and see what happens.
24: It now becomes what? American territory, or does he put somebody else in?
3: Absolutely. Trump talks about it all the time. Like, just let him do it. Let him do it. Let the Americans be Americans and see what happens. Everyone's going to turn on him, just like Israel.
24: We've seen what happens, because they did. They've done it all over that region countless times, and it's blown up in their face every single time.
3: Right, then who's the terrorist, right? I mean, it's such a simplistic argument to say, oh, they're terrorists. I mean, Iran's a terrible regime. But you know, let's get a little bit more sophisticated in the conversation, but you can't.
24: No, you're absolutely right.
3: So let them do it. Let them do it. Go American. Like, let them take over Canada. Let them do all the crap that he says he's going to do. Go do it, you blowhard, right? He's so full of crap, it's not even funny. And the problem is, he's destroyed the American idea.
24: Oh,
3: and
24: totally. It's an entirely different.
3: Will it ever come back?
24: No, it won't.
3: That's the question. Yep. He's broken it.
24: No, Robbie, I couldn't agree more. That country is not what it was 10 years ago, certainly not 20 years ago. It's entirely different, and it will be forever, I think.
3: I think so. That's the problem. I think so.
24: Yeah, Robert, I agree. And I mean, here's the thing. Do you want to just surrender to that? And I understand what Robert's saying. Hey, let him. He keeps talking about it. He keeps saying it. Let him do it, right? Because you know, in reality, it never happens. That's the other thing. A lot of this stuff is said. A lot of this stuff is promised. And then nothing actually comes of it, right? It's just as, you know, bluster or blowhard or however you want to characterize it. Adam, you're on the air. Hi, Adam.
6: Hey, so I think the big problem with Iran is that their institutions and how they run everything in their government isn't set on a 4-year cycle. So they're going to look beyond Trump.
24: That's a good point.
6: And they can.
24: Yeah, it's forever.
6: Yeah, so, I mean, you know, you're not fighting a group that is going to be voted out or whatever.
30: You're right.
6: Like
30: you're
6: that.
30: Right.
6: You kill the first three layers of people, there's another cleric behind them that's going to take over the thing, and they're not going to change their beliefs. So bombing traditionally does not work. It's not working in Ukraine. It's not working in the Middle East. You cannot bomb someone into submission. It just will not work.
30: That's an excellent point, Adam. Yeah. I got to get to a break, but we've talked to a lot of people on the air with the whole terrorism argument, right? Like, it's an idea. It's a belief. It's a concept, and there's no person that you can eliminate to end it, right? Because it just carries on, as Adam said, and we see it right now. We see it in Iran. Nothing's changed.

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10: And we're talking about this situation with Iran. Donald Trump saying all kinds of things today. He says it's over. They could walk in there tomorrow and take over if they wanted to. And actually, then he went on to say on social media that he would take over Karg Island and he would take over their oil and gas infrastructure and all the rest of this stuff. He hasn't said that. Well, he has sort of talked about that before, but it's been a while. But he's been telling us this war is over for 3 months, basically since it started. And the United States won on the first day, and it's, but it carries on, and it's now escalating once again. It got quiet for a while, but once again, it seems to be escalating. As I say, we've got a new toll-free number, 1-800-663-0630. We've got our first caller on the new number. That's Richard. Hi, Richard. Go ahead.
11: Hey, cliche. You know what they say about war, what the first casualty is? I think we've got to bear that in mind, because we've all played Where's Waldo before with Iraq, looking for WMDs.
10: Yep.
11: And one of the biggest pretenses behind this Iranian hostility is that, you know, they're going to have the bomb in 6 weeks. They're going to have it in 6 days. They're going to have it in 6 months. We've seen this game. We've played this game. Meanwhile, for some strange reason, Israel does not have to declare that they have nuclear weapons.
10: Yeah.
11: Because if they did, they would have to sign on to the non-proliferation treaty. And they want to keep that option open. What does that tell us about who's really looking to keep things equal and peaceful?
10: Well, I think you make a good point. And I think there's been a realization that Israel is a lot more in control of this than Donald Trump is. And that sort of got blown out over the weekend, right?
11: through AIPAC or just through the whole geography? Like, most people think AIPAC is Tupac's brother. No, people need to look into it. How much of the control of the Congress and Senate is AIPAC involved in? Because where I live, that's called foreign interference.
10: No, you make a good point. I mean, that's a piece of this. And if you take a look at what started over the course of the weekend and why Iran did what they did, it was because Israel carried on in Lebanon, defying Donald Trump, saying, stop, no more, that's enough, we don't need this. They didn't. Iran retaliated at the U.S., and off we go again, right?
11: Yeah, and then what triggers these things? Like, people don't understand what kicks these off is not always true, and probably the most emblematic thing in that regard is the recent mass exposure of the USS Liberty attack, and what was involved in all of that. When people look into that now and they say, Israel did what? For what reason? And all of a sudden, things become a little more realistic when you realize they attacked the U.S. warship to drag them into World War III back in 1967, and it was not a mistaken identity.
10: Yeah, no, Richard, you're right. There's a lot of things at play here that, and a lot of it is rhetoric. You're right. I'm going to try and get a couple more calls in here while we've got a chance. Let's go to Juggy. Hi, Juggy.
12: Hello, how are you, sir?
10: Good, how are you?
12: Fine, thank you. First of all, I'm a big fan of yours.
10: Oh, thank you. I appreciate that.
12: And you were talking about Iran. I have a little bit of analysis about Iran or the Muslim nations down there.
10: Okay, quick.
12: What they have done is put so much hate between the Middle East and Western countries. And there's so much hate, just like MEGA is putting between the Caucasians and the minorities. When there's so much hate, they don't want to learn our democratic ways. They will never learn those democratic ways, right? So it's the hatred is so much, we can't fix it until the people who are around them, you know, who work with us, Saudi Arabia, Qatar, UAE, these are the people who need to put pressure on them. They just stand on side and let us do the dirty work, and the hatred keeps getting bigger and bigger and bigger. Those guys around there with trillions, they're not doing any darn thing with these people. So that's my only comment, sir.
10: I appreciate the call. And I think you call it hatred. I think you call it division. And I think you're right that you can externalize a lot of things. And if you can have your populace focused on the other guy as being everything that's wrong with you, then that's exciting, and it's motivating, and you can really have an animated base of support because you've managed to. It's not us. It's not our fault. It's just, these other people are doing this to us, right? It's always easier to blame somebody else. But you're right. And then it's division. You just sort of, it's us versus them, us versus them. And that's happening in all politics everywhere right now. It's, you know, and social media helps it. We've talked about that a million times. But yeah, I agree with you. It's the us versus them mentality. It's the division. It's the point out the differences rather than the commonalities and divide, divide, divide. So yeah, I think it's a good point, Juggy. Rob. You're on the air, Rob.
13: Hi, Jay.
10: Hey.
13: Both your last two callers make great points, the neighboring countries in the Middle East, they really have done. They have stood by the side and kind of left things. And Richard, he also made some great points, but it still does not change the fact that these the IRGC and I won't say the Iranians, I'll say the ruling class. The regime has been causing all of these problems for so long, and we've discussed it before. They should have taken care of this decades ago, but no one's had the guts. And I think Trump has basically got, he's known that he's got either two ways he can go right now. And he knows that there's no, if he has to go in full on war to go and get the regime out of there, it's not going to happen before the midterms. And so he was hoping, I think, to get some kind of a deal before the midterms so that he could get some good Republican
10: claim victory,
13: outcomes.
10: Yeah, for sure. Yeah.
13: And then after the midterms, then who cares? Go in and say, Iran, they messed up again, and so we're, this time we've had it. And then he's got 2 years to go in and do what he has to do. But I think bottom line is that Trump knows that the regime has to go. He's a legacy guy. And even though he could be a lame duck for the last 2 years of his presidency, he still wants to... That would be the ultimate legacy for him, was to say that he got the regime out of Iran and the people are now forming their own government.
10: That would be a benefit, I think, again, to everybody.
13: To everyone.
10: Yeah. If you can accomplish it. Yeah. But like you say, it would be tough. Okay, I'm going to take one more call on this, then we'll move on. Nick, you're on the air. Go ahead, Nick.
14: Hey, good morning, Jay. So I'm a non-observant Jew, okay? So I'm not religious, okay? Fair enough?
10: Yeah, sure.
14: Okay, so I don't do that. I don't have a problem with people who do it. I just don't do it. I mean, I've been through the thing. I just don't do it. But there's a very important date in history, and this all comes down to history. I'm not talking about 3,500 years ago. I'm talking about November the 29th, 1947.
10: Mm-hmm, mm-hmm.
14: And that is when the United Nations said, the Arabs will live here, the Jews will live here. Yeah. The Jews signed on to it without, and I'll say this is very important, without accepting access to the, what they call a kotel in Hebrew, right? Which is the Western Wall / the Wailing Wall, okay? That is, in Judaism, is very important. They said, okay, that's fine, we'll live here. The Arabs said no, okay? And they've been attacking ever since that time. Israel has a right to defend itself, good, bad, or indifferent. It's not perfect, certainly not perfect. And I can say that I'm not happy with Benjamin Netanyahu, because, I mean, his brother is a national hero who was killed in Entebbe leading a hostage rescue. But at the end of the day, Israel still has a right to defend itself. So when Trump says don't attack Hezbollah in Lebanon, and he goes and attacks, and Trump wants to attack Iran, and he tells Israel not to attack Lebanon, well, then Hezbollah has to stop firing missiles into northern Israel.
10: I mean, Nick, you're right, and you're right. It goes back 7 years, and it goes back farther than that in other different ways. But you're right. It is. Yes, you're absolutely right. There's no question, and that situation has never been resolved, and I don't know if it ever does get resolved. But when does? Here's the other argument that you hear all the time: when does self-defense end and become aggression? Donald Trump called what he did self-defense. The Americans have a chance to defend themselves because the Black Hawk helicopter got shot down. A lot of people said, well, what the hell was a Black Hawk helicopter doing there? Wait, self-defense? You're there attacking Iran. So when does self-defense become aggression, right? There is a difference there at some point, and that's part of what's being argued about with all of this. Like, you're absolutely right. If you're attacked, you have a right to defend yourself. But then when does it stop being self-defense and become aggression? And that goes for everybody in that state. You're right. It is back and forth. They started it. No, because if you look, they started it, and you go back a million different times. You're absolutely right. It's a mess. That's why it has been such a problem and such a quagmire for so, so long. Because it's everybody thinks they have a right to do what they're doing, right? And a lot of times, God-given right to do what they're doing. Well, I don't know how you stop that.
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4: Shea Gannum with you. We've been talking about AI lately, and I want to get into it because the CEO of Anthropic, which is one of the leaders in the AI space, gave a fascinating interview to ABC News yesterday. But before that, there's a news story coming out with AI today. And I'm looking at this and thinking, I don't online shop. I'm not a big online shopper. I never have been. I prefer to go to the store. Not to say I've never shopped online. I have, of course, but not very often. I mean, you know, my house, the kids, and my wife have stuff coming every 10 minutes. It seems the Amazon guy's at the door. But listen to this. Visa has now teamed up with ChatGPT, which is one of the big AI chatbots that we use a lot, right? If you use one, you probably use that, or you use Google's Gemini, or you use Anthropic's Claude. Those are the three, I think, that sort of emerged as the leaders in this space. But I think ChatGPT is probably the biggie. Anyhow, Visa has now partnered with ChatGPT. And listen to this. It is now capable of recommending products for purchase. Okay, that's cool. But it goes beyond that. It can actually go ahead and complete transactions on your behalf at any vendor that accepts Visa, independently. Okay, so you give ChatGPT access to your Visa, I guess. It's something called instant checkout. ChatGPT can now be your personal shopper, comb the internet, searching for whatever it is, and then buy it for you independently. They tried this instant checkout before, said it screwed up too much. Merchants didn't like it because there was too many problems, so they got rid of it in March. But they're bringing it back again in a different kind of form, so you can link your Visa card directly to ChatGPT, and it will just go out and do this for you, I guess. So it's just, AI is just going further and further and further and further. And like I say, there are people concerned about what that's going to look like. And for a number of reasons, I think one of the big ones is we're starting to already see the impact that it's having on employment and the jobs that it's already starting to take as it just sort of gets up and running and gets embraced by the community more broadly. Like, we're at the infancy of this, and that's what we have to keep in mind. Like, where it goes from here, it's kind of scary in some ways. Dario Amodei is the CEO of Anthropic, and he's been talking this week about we might need to pump the brakes here. It might be a good idea for us to sort of say, this is going too fast, we can't keep up. He said, at this point in time, humanity, society is losing the race. We might want to tap the brakes a bit.
5: Well, what we said in one of our blog posts was that we believed it would be a good thing if all the people developing AI around the world were able to agree and were able to develop verifiable mechanisms for showing their pace of AI progress, then it might make sense to pause or more likely slow the pace of AI progress. The pace of AI progress is very fast. You know, we've talked about

0: the employment effects. I think society can adapt better if we slow things down a little bit. I also think we see risks around cyber, as we've discussed with our Mythos model and Glasswing. We're soon, I think, going to see risks around misuse of biology and around the models being autonomous and behaving in ways that humans don't expect them to behave. So if we had more time, I think we could address all of these risks a little better.
1: And I like that this guy's talking about this. He's the one who actually, they developed a new chatbot program, Claude 2, I think it was called, or something like that, a couple of months ago, and said, you know what? We're not releasing this into the wild. We're not making this available because it poses too much of a risk. They said, with cybersecurity, with this model that we have now, you could basically use this to hack into any network infrastructure, information system, anywhere on Earth, almost instantly. We need to come up with a way to prevent this becoming a bigger problem than it already is. So they paused it. They did it. That's great. Fantastic. But you would be a fool to think that other companies and other AI leaders haven't developed similar sort of technology. And like he talks about, it's important that they do the same thing too. And there's no way of guaranteeing that. He says, this won't work. We should pause. We'd like to pause. We'd be willing to pause. But we can't be the only ones or some of the ones, and others don't. Everybody needs to do it or nobody's going to do it.
0: You know, I think in reality, it's going to be really hard to get a lot of players to work together to slow down progress. You know, it will have to be players like China in addition to the other AI labs. So I'm somewhat skeptical that we can get really serious guardrails and that we can make it work. But my point is that we should be willing to at least try.
2: So just to be clear, you would advocate a pause. You're just not sure how it would actually be implemented.
0: It would have to be the case that all the relevant AI players, including geopolitical adversaries, would have to agree to it, and it would have to be verifiable.
1: And like he says, that's not going to happen. It's not. It's just not. And that's the reality of it. And whenever we talk about this sort of stuff, and we talk about, okay, we're going to try and regulate it, we're going to try and put in guardrails, as he mentioned, and stuff like that, you can't do that now. You just can't. I mean, that's the reality that we're living in. Once the tech is loose, right, be it social media, AI, whatever you want to characterize, chatbots, all the rest of this stuff, once they're up and running and they're being used and they're being deployed, you can't stop it. You cannot come back and regulate after the fact, as we're trying to do with social media. There's workarounds. It doesn't work. This stuff moves too fast. Part of why he's talking about this is because, you know, it's a learning technology, and we used to teach it. We used to provide it the core materials that it sort of built its knowledge base on and all the rest of this stuff. That's not happening anymore. It's now teaching itself. It's now developing its own knowledge base beyond human control. Humans are no longer involved in it. We've already fallen behind of AI. It's doing a better job teaching itself than we are. So it doesn't need us anymore. So what do we do? Like he says, be nice if we could put in a pause, but it's not going to happen. Because if you're not going to get everybody to pause, it'll be the bad actors who continue, and they'll get better at it, and nobody wants that. So he said the best course of action here is, think of the way I look at it, it's an arms race. We're now at an arms race. It's like nukes. Just keep building more and more and more and more. It's an arms race, and the West needs to win.
0: If we are the ones who are leading in AI, which I think we should continue to do, then it is easier to get our adversaries to agree to at least some minimal amount of restraint. I don't trust China at all. I don't think we're going to get a lot. But for example, I could imagine proposing something around both sides agreeing not to use AI to develop biological weapons. That's something I could imagine could be realistic.
1: Well, that would be nice. It would be nice. This is the scary side to AI that, you know, people keep talking about. And there's more than that, right? There's not only, and again, Anthropic pulled out of the Iran conflict because, you know, some of their AI, the Pentagon was using in war, and they said, we don't want to be part of that. So they pulled back from that. They're still involved in some other areas, though. I'm not going to give them a free pass here. But they're saying, listen, we're moving into some dangerous areas, some scary areas here, and we're at the point now where we're losing control already, right? It's outpacing what we can do to keep up, let alone control. So how long does that take? It moves so fast. We had a story yesterday where, you know, back in October, humans still did a better job of finishing the end of a real world experiment, knowing what the next step should be. By spring, AI did a better job at predicting what the outcome was going to be than humans were. And it just moves that fast. Within months, it learns that quickly and develops that fast. A pause would be nice, but like he said, it's not going to happen. Take a break and be back right after this.

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10: This set of stats that comes out from StatsCan, they put it at 15 to 25 is what they call the youth unemployment rate in this country. It was 13.8% last month. It's 14.3% now, up another half a percentage point. Overall, the general unemployment rate has ticked up. It's almost 7% now. It's 6.9%. It was 6.7% last month. So heading in the wrong direction, and that's a really troubling sign.
3: Every weekday from 10 a.m. to 1 p.m., Jay Ganim on 880 Chad. CHED Edmonton. Part of the fabric that binds our community together. 880 Chad. Edmonton's news. 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
12: This is Global News. It is 6 o'clock. I'm Zach Ferguson. It is 11 degrees, heading up to 26 today and then up to 26 tomorrow. While we're still over a year away from the next scheduled provincial election, radio and TV ads for the United Conservative Party have popped up as of late. The party says it's to tell the stories of Alberta's recent successes, but the opposition feels it serves as a distraction. Kate Scorin reports.
13: In Alberta, we've always been leaders.
14: You may have seen this or other ads while watching TV or listening to the radio. The United Conservative Party have recently posted several campaign-style videos to its YouTube channel, which touts education investments and economic policy, saying their government is
15: getting the job done.
14: The ads have dropped well before a scheduled provincial election next fall. When asked if there's a reason behind the blitz of ads, the party says there's incredible momentum in Alberta right now, and advertising is one of the many ways the party shares the news. But the leader of the opposition believes the ads serve as an effort to boost a slump in UCP support.
9: They're very worried they're going to lose the election, and they're also trying to rig the election through the electoral boundaries work. If they're going to be spending money on advertising, I would prefer that they spend their money on trying to save Canada from this referendum that the Premier has foisted on us.
14: And the UCP has shown it is willing to spend the money to highlight what it has accomplished so far. Gates Gorin, Global News.
15: Alberta and Saskatchewan farmers are still waiting for strychnine to arrive to use to combat some gophers. The deadline for the first window of using the poison expires tomorrow, with the next opportunity a month from now. Wade Nelson, who farms west of High River, says it's better to deploy it in the spring.
16: I think you would, if we say we did get it, you could take it and then say you're going to use it in the next window. But again, I don't really know anything about poisoning after, late spring. Because from what I understand, it's not that effective.
15: The Regina company, which distributes strychnine, finally received its first shipment on Friday, and production is already underway. Results of a new U of A study shows vaping may actually be worse for you than smoking, despite it being introduced as a safer alternative. Researchers studied 20 e-cigarette users in the early 20s who had never smoked traditional cigarettes or marijuana and found early lung impairment and heart dysfunction that could lead to more serious complications in the future. U of A researcher Michael Strickland says damage appeared much sooner than if someone was a smoker.
17: The first time in my career where I said, we really have to keep doing this, because the level of impairment we saw in their blood flow and their exercise was concerning and suggested that there was really some important changes in the lungs that we need to understand better.
15: Researchers will now be teaming up with a group in BC for a larger scale study. A tentative deal has been struck between Air Canada and roughly 11,000 of its unionized workers.
18: The national air carrier says the new collective agreement recognizes the contributions and skills of its employees in maintenance, cabin services, airport airside operations, cargo, finance, and clerical. The International Association of Machinists and Aerospace Workers announced the deal as historic, with landmark wage increases for its members. Now, terms of the new agreement will remain confidential until the union's membership has had a chance to vote on ratification. The vote is expected to take place sometime in the next few weeks, followed by approval from Air Canada's Board of Directors. Rob Westgate, The Canadian Press.
15: Moving into 880 Ched Sports quickly, the Carolina Hurricanes can claim their second Stanley Cup and first since 2006 with a win tonight over the host Vegas Golden Knights in Game 6 of the Championship Series. And in basketball, the Knicks defeated the host San Antonio Spurs 94-90 last night to win the best-of-seven NBA Finals. Checking in on 880 Ched weather, lots of sun and clouds here in Edmonton, high 26 on its way. Tonight, overnight low of 12, 30% chance of showers. Tomorrow, high 26 with some sun and clouds. Right now, though, in Edmonton, sitting at 11 degrees, I'm Zach Ferguson. Your next scheduled newscast will be at 7 on 880 Ched.
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0: Back to the program. If you're just joining us, very big hour coming up. We're going to talk about the New York Knicks winning a NBA championship for the first time in 53 years. We're going to see if the U.S. and Iran truly are close to a deal, as there's reports, conflicting reports, but reports nonetheless, that a deal could be inked as early as today. But the story that I think we've got to focus on, and we're going to get some audio on this a little bit later on in the show, is the Ontario collision that has left 5 children dead. This coming from the OPP. We'll hear from Chief Superintendent Dwight Tibb a little bit later on in the show as well. But boy, it was happening in real time as I was on air yesterday. And I didn't want to come on air unless I had verifiable facts, if I had all the information organized. And this is sometimes the problem with doing a national show, is as things are forming, you're just sitting there thinking like, gosh, I want to be able to share this, but I just needed more information. What I can tell you, though, today is the grief across the province of Ontario is palpable. You think about what happened now. Just over a day and a half ago in Mapleton Township, 5 children, all from the same family, ages 4, 6, 8, 10, and 12, gone in a motor vehicle accident. And somewhere in the back of my mind, I keep hearing the sound of a school bell. You think of kids running down the hallway, the chatter of a dinner table, and that home will never have those sounds in the same manner again. Let me tell you what I'm thinking about this morning. And maybe as I share these thoughts, we can all find some way to hold this tragedy together. I'm thinking about the family this morning, the parents in hospital right now, the grandparents who were in that van, the infant who survived but will never know their older siblings. I mean, that is going to be something that just never goes away in that community. And it's not just grief. It's complete destruction of everything that you thought your life would be. The infant, that's one of the things that I think as a parent, I've got 2 kids in their early 20s now. And sometimes I'll walk past somebody on the street who's got a little one, and I'm remembering the days gone by, and I remember them fondly. And you think of a child that's going to grow up without ever knowing their brothers and sisters. And then you think of class. The children who are going to go to school on Monday, and there's going to be empty desks in certain classrooms. Kids who hear whispers in the hallway, and then you'll see some tears, maybe from the teachers as well. How do you process that as a kid? You're 7, you're 10, you're 12, and now you're trying to understand why there's an empty seat in the classroom. This is going to be something that we're going to try to cover over the course of the morning, but at the same time, I'm going to open up the phones to you today as well, because I think this is one of those things that will bring a community together. It will galvanize a community. The people in Mapleton Township, the people who live along Wellington Road 12, the people who drive past that intersection every day and now can't look at it without thinking about this situation from Friday. I think about tragedies like this when it comes up in my newsfeed, and it doesn't happen every week. So when it does, it really just makes you realize how fragile life is, how quickly everything can change. And if you're listening today in Winnipeg, in London, in Calgary, Edmonton, we'll have Vancouver join us next hour. We've had tragedy in our community. We understand what it's like. But I think about all the parents holding their children a little bit tighter than usual coming out of this. And I think about the grandparents wondering if they'll ever see their grandchildren again. And the only thing I want to say is that community is going to go through the process. And I hope there's a lot of people out there that are willing to support them. I was trying to see if there was a GoFundMe page that has been put together yet. I can't see one, and I wouldn't want to give out information unless I can verify it. But right now, we're going to just try to spend the morning, as we bring you all the stories of the day, we're going to try to at least get you as much information as we can, as Global News is working to formulate this story in real time. But again, the headline today is, we wake up on a Sunday morning, Ontario collision leaves 5 children dead. And again, the ages 4, 6, 8, 10, and 12, and they're all related. Premier of the province, Doug Ford, offers his condolences. And I imagine Mark Carney, the prime minister of this country, at some point, I know he's over in Ireland as we speak. I'm sure we'll hear from the leader of this country as well, and many more. Okay, I do have to show you a whole bunch of different things today. The one thing that I will say about this show is it's got a lot of diversity. We're going to take you in a lot of different directions. We're about 10 minutes away from asking how the Canadian hospitality industry can win big during the World Cup. I got to say this. The look of the Canadian cities, be it Toronto or be it Vancouver, is stunning to me. I didn't realize what this was going to be until I think I saw it with my own eyes. The problem when you work in the news industry is it's usually the sharp edge of the stick that gets the spot on the show. I mean, I don't know what show you listen to, maybe more than the other shows, but let's face it, it's a lot easier to do this job when there's somebody who's pissed off about something. It's just the way that it's been in this industry. So for the past couple of months, we've talked about small business that isn't getting their breaks, or even later on in the show, I'm bringing on somebody who's going to be talking about how traffic going the other way is affecting his business. Thanks again, say with me, everybody, to the World Cup. But I said this the other day, and I try to practice what I preach. I said, you know what? We can deal with the price tag of this event later. Let's just enjoy the moment. The fact that this country on Canadian soil, and I said this yesterday, has the World Cup, the biggest stage for the biggest game on the planet. It's here. Toronto showed out. They looked fantastic at that stadium. I thought the stadium was going to be problematic. It got through it. Is it the gem of the tournament? No. But it got through it, and the fans made it what it was. It looked beautiful. And Toronto, you showed out. And the rest of the country was watching, and the rest of the country was impressed. And even though they're not a part of this conversation yet, we don't usually bring in Vancouver until the next hour, they stole the show yesterday. Australia gets a 2-0 win. There are Australians everywhere in Vancouver this weekend. You can't walk a block without seeing a yellow jersey or something Springbok or something to do with that part of the world. And they're all over the place, and they're happy, and they're spending money. And Vancouver has transformed their city almost to the point where you can't recognize certain areas. Granville Strip, which is kind of our nightclub vibe, our nightclub scene. And usually it's a little dingy, and, you know, sometimes it's got some people there that are a little unsavory at times. It looked like a completely different universe. And maybe we should talk about that, where the unsavory have gone. Where are they? Because it doesn't look anything like what it usually looks like in Vancouver. That said, the optics, the aesthetics, what the news networks are doing to shine light on Vancouver, it looks pristine. It looks incredible. So, yeah, I think we're going to have to touch on this over the course of the show today. I'm actually just a couple of moments away from bringing on Afshan Mousavian. He's the CEO of Actual. And he's going to talk about hospitality during the World Cup. I will say this. I bumped into somebody yesterday. I was going to get a coffee after my baseball gig, which finished up early in the afternoon. And I don't know if he was South African or Australian, and I apologize to both who would be offended if I said that. And he was saying, the tipping starts at 18%. I was just like, oh, yes, it does. Oh, yes, it does. And he says, boy, that's a little bit different than home. And I said, yeah, there's going to be a few little things that catch you off guard. But we've done a lot of things right. We should check in on the tipping. Actually, I could probably ask Afshan about this on the other side of the commercial. I'm not even going to ask you if you think we do tip too much. We do tip gaudy amounts of money, 18, 20, 25%. And I get it. We're trying to help people out that are in the service industry, and the service industry doesn't do them any favors sometimes. But yeah, for somebody coming in from abroad, like for example, a Japanese player or a Japanese staff member or somebody from Japan coming to North America, it's going to get a rude awakening. They don't tip over there in Japan. I was just there. It was kind of incredible. And now they're going to come to the United States or Canada, and they're going to get handed the old pad to tap their card, and it's going to say 18, 20, 25. It's a lot. I hear you. Okay, we do have to take a break here. Good morning, Canada. I'm glad that I have you along for the ride. It is a somber start to the Sunday. I wish I could have started with a little more pep in my step. But again, the news coming out of Ontario, just sad. We'll talk about that before the show is done. When we come back, Canadian hospitality in the World Cup. We'll weave those two topics together next. I'm Rob Fay, back with more after this.
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1: The million-dollar question is, how can the Canadian hospitality industry win big during major events like the FIFA World Cup? I think that's a question I've been trying to answer on this show for a couple of weeks. Afshin Mousavian is the CEO of Actual. It's a company that delves right into the heart of the issues like this. So, Afshin, welcome to the program.
2: Thank you so much for having me, Rob.
1: Everybody wants to try and celebrate this event. I've talked to some small business that's obviously struggling with it, but overall, Canada wants to show well. The hospitality industry is such a big piece of the puzzle here. How can they take something like the World Cup and make hay from it?
2: We've known that the World Cup's been coming, and like anything else, unfortunately, you know, things haven't necessarily been perfect, but a lot of the operators, including many of our customers, have been properly planning for this. So it's really accommodating the volumes, is ensuring they can either host the games for watching it on site or host the pre or post game events, and really ensuring that they've advertised enough so that people know that they are a destination people can enjoy the games at.
1: One of the challenges, obviously, is licensing and making sure that you do it properly. You can't use FIFA in certain contexts. You can't call it World Cup in certain contexts. But the hospitality industry has always been so good at kind of working around those corners. What are some of the more creative things that you're seeing?
2: Well, I think that generally when operators have existing customer base, they have conversations with them. They don't necessarily need to advertise it on a sign outside. They would just explain, you know, here are the things that we're doing for pre, post games or game celebrations in general. Other ways is that they have, you know, those who have had the foresight, they've been able to get the licenses to host the games and allow people to watch it at their venues. And then there's a lot more cultural aspects of FIFA. As we know, it is a global event and everyone really does get involved in a variety of different ways. You got your little communities from Little Italy to Little Portugal to other parts of the city that can celebrate their teams. So naturally, even before the games came to Canada, there was already a lot of foundational activities that would take place. It's just that now they would do it closer to home.
1: Okay, we're going to get into something that I think is a delicate issue depending on what part of the world you're from, and that is tipping. For the uninitiated visitor, 18 to 20% on top of an expensive bill is going to be a little jarring. How do you approach this, Afshin?
2: Well, the truth of it is we always ask, we got to start with the why. Why does tipping exist in the first place? And I think when you take a look at other regions of the world that some of these visitors may be coming from, whether it's Europe or Asia, where tipping is not commonplace, we got to really, you know, look into the why behind that. The why behind that, and that's something that we've spent quite a bit of time trying to educate operators, customers, and employees on, is that in those regions, the economic structure for hospitality is different. As an example, let's say, for instance, we're based out of Ontario. In Ontario, when you purchase alcohol, you're not getting alcohol at the same rate that the price the product was released. You have the LCBO adding a significant amount of tax on top of it. You've had minimum wage increases. You've had no rent breaks. You've had really little support from the government layer for hospitality businesses. So often you hear customers say, why can't they just pay their employees enough? The reality is behind hospitality, hospitality is one of the lowest margin businesses out there. So the businesses cannot afford it. The employees can't afford to live without it. So the customer is currently forced to pay. But often, everyone forgets the fourth player, which is the government. As an example, when you buy, you know, and this is something that Restaurants Canada expresses really well, when you buy a piece of chicken from your grocery store, you don't pay any sales tax on it. But if that piece of chicken was cooked at a restaurant, now you have to pay sales tax on it. And Rob, I'm willing to bet you or anybody else who questions tipping, if they go to a place and they realize that now they're not paying that HST taxes on it and they're getting a break, like in Ontario, that's a 13% break on the price, you'd be happy to leave a tip. And in fact, one thing to correct here is that our research showed that 77% of Canadians are comfortable tipping at places where tipping belongs. They're just not comfortable tipping at a dry cleaning or other places where it was uncommon and not culturally appropriate.
1: I have this conversation with my wife all the time about certain places that ask for tipping. Actual, obviously, is big into optimization, which I think in this day and age is so important. Can we talk about outstanding service and how it is still the best antidote for tipping tension?
2: Oh, 100%. You know, when we did that survey, a significant, over 65% of operators and employees from hospitality said that tipping should be merit-based. Nobody's really expecting people to just tip for the sake of tipping. But they want people to understand why tipping is important, as I mentioned, for those economic factors. Now, you're absolutely right. A great service is the reason we all spend money at places that we go to. I think everyone can open their own beer at home. Everyone can pour their own glass of wine, make their own meal. But we go out there because the way that we look at it at Actual, every single one of our customers and other folks who are future potential customers for us, they are artists in hospitality. I'm sure you and your wife can think of a time where you went to a restaurant and either your reservation was late and the host really made your day. The food came in a little bit late. The chef came in and gave you something extra to be able to really make that evening special for you. Hospitality people are artists. And if we allow them to do our art, we will really remember those moments as the best parts of a lot of our outgoing, or a lot of our outings. You never want to ask an artist, are they good at managing spreadsheets or plugging in numbers manually? That's where automation really comes in. With automation, our goal is to allow these artists to focus on the art of hospitality while we can take care of the boring stuff behind the scenes.
1: I remember when I had a restaurant, I had somebody in charge of the tips, one of the staff, because I, as the owner, I didn't want to get engaged in it at all. And I literally saw 8 glasses on a table and they would go with, you know, different receipts and different dollars. And I was like, oh my God, there's got to be a better way. You guys at Actual have done a really cool thing when it comes to streamlining your tipping process. I would love to hear about it.
2: And you know what? You and I were probably in the same boat because when I owned a restaurant in Dundas West in Toronto, I also had to manage the tips for my staff and with my staff. And it was just a big pain. Yeah. Look, anywhere in the world where there's tipping, there are 3 key challenges. Challenge number 1 is the tip division. So everyone's got a spreadsheet, some homebrewed, some borrowed, some built out. Then there is the distribution, getting the money to the people. And you see it often managers going to banks, lining up to grab, you know, 5, 10, sometimes larger sums of money, come back, try to count the cash and put it in an envelope, which just sounds insane. Some folks even get cash deliveries, which really means that they have probably tens of thousands of dollars delivered to them in a Brinks truck for them to sit down and start counting and putting in envelopes. That is super time consuming, high risk, and not efficient in the sense that if someone is owed $167, do you round up? Do you round down? Because you didn't have enough change. And finally, compliance, making sure you're compliant at a federal and a regional level. So what we did is built a platform that really addresses those 3 challenges. Simply, all we do is help automate the calculation, provide transparent reporting that the employees can rely on, and we transfer the funds so that you don't have to deal with cash in a way that would expose you to risk or having to do all those tedious tasks that come with cash management.
1: I wish we'd have met a couple of years earlier, Afshin. That said, it's a big time for tipping. It's all across Canada because whether you're in Vancouver or Toronto where the games are actually going to be held or one of the watch parties across this country, the World Cup is here and it's going to be here. And I keep telling people it's a big deal to have it on Canadian soil. Yeah, I'd be curious to see how the world comes to Vancouver and Toronto and sees tipping from a much different perspective. So thank you for the time and for the explanation. And hopefully this won't be the last time we meet.
2: Appreciate the time, Rob. It's always great to speak with people who have been in hospitality because they get it. And we're here to help all of the operators and their teams, at least with education. And if we can be of help with our automation, we'd be happy to do that as well.
1: Afshin Mousavian is the CEO of Actual. And you know what? I'd be curious to hear from you. Hit me up on my socials at Rob Fay or email me rob.fay@chorusent.com. But let's talk about it. You know, tipping culture is something that we all wrestle with. I mean, it matters. It really does. I've worked in that industry for a long time. I get it. When somebody serves you well, brings you food with care, goes the extra mile to make that experience better, they deserve recognition. But here's what I've also been thinking. I was thinking about it through the interview. We shouldn't be so locked into percentages, 20% here, 15% there. It's kind of like some math test that we just have to pass. What if we just tipped based on what feels genuine? Like based on the actual level of service that you received. If somebody was amazing, you tip them more. If somebody was just filling a role, you tip them what feels right. The point isn't to hit a number. It's to show appreciation for the human being who's serving you and to support workers who often rely on that income. So next time, skip the calculator. Just ask yourself, did the person make my experience better? And tip from there. It's kind of what feels right to me. All right, we'll take a break here. News, weather, traffic coming your way. When we come back, we'll soak her back on that tragedy in Ontario that killed 5 siblings. I'm Rob Fay. This is Weekends, heard across the Chorus Radio Network.
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1: Welcome back to the program. So over the course of the show, we're going to try to get you up to date as much as possible about that Ontario collision that killed five children. This took place back on Friday in the evening. It was at the intersection of Wellington Road 12 and 4th Line. That is in Mapleton Township, northwest of Guelph, Kitchener. One thing I will say is this is rural country for sure. You know, looking at 12 and 4 right now, there is but a couple of houses, a lot of farming fields. You know, the first thing that I thought of when this started to spread and then starting to realize where this took place, it reminded me a little bit of Humboldt. And, you know, several years removed now, you think about the crash that killed a number of hockey players. Different circumstances, obviously, but just the magnitude of where it happened and the fact that were multiple casualties and children involved. So we'll try to get you as much information over the course of the show as we can. But again, a passenger van carrying 10 people collided with an SUV carrying one person, five fatalities, five children, all from the same family, all related, four girls and one boy. And the ages really gut-wrenching, 4, 6, 8, 10, and 12. Six people seriously injured, four adults and one infant in the van, parents and grandparents, plus the SUV driver. All of the injured remain in hospital. Three patients were airlifted to trauma center. So this is something that I think is really shaking up a lot of people in Ontario. And this is supposed to be a weekend where we're celebrating in a number of different things, but it's really hard to because you just realize the magnitude of this moment. So I'm going to play a little bit of audio here in this segment. This is Wellington OPP Constable Matthew Burton. He was talking from the scene of the tragic incident. He's going to recap some of the things that I said, but I'm more blown away by the fact that Matthew Burton was able to even file this report and even get into the road closures.
2: We've just had a serious collision resulting in multiple injuries and fatalities here in Wellington County. The Wellington County OPP, alongside local fire and EMS, were dispatched to a two-motor vehicle collision at the intersection of 4th Line and Wellington Road 12 within Mapleton Township. During the course of the investigation, it was determined that a van and an SUV collided at the intersection, resulting in multiple occupants from both motor vehicles sustaining serious life-threatening injuries alongside several fatalities. Several individuals were transported to various local hospitals with serious injuries, alongside three patients being transported via air ambulance to various trauma centers. The OPP Traffic Incident Management Enforcement Team is on scene and is assisting Wellington County OPP with this investigation. As a result of the collision, the intersection of 4th Line and Wellington Road 12 is closed in all directions and will remain so for the next several hours. The public is asked to use alternate routes.
1: So again, to recap here, Wellington 12 and 4 Line is very, very rural. Like, we're talking farm country for sure. It's about a kilometer away from Center Peel Public School. It's just a little, I think, west of Goshen Mennonite Church. This is the burbs for sure. But as I looked at the map this morning, there are literally but a stop sign. There's not a lot to this area as people are driving east, west, north, south. So even though we don't know the particulars, again, you've got a family going in one direction, you've got an SUV going in the other direction, and I'm not going to hypothesize here, but I can just imagine the sound that comes from a crash like this and how it would probably echo through and across the farm fields into these neighboring houses, because some of the things that you're going to hear in this next clip, and the clip is OPP West Regional Commander Chief Superintendent Dwight Tibb, is the fact that there were a number of Good Samaritans. So not only people driving along these routes as well, but I imagine with an impact of this level, of this magnitude, that the sound waves just rippled across the farm fields, probably went through the windows of these houses. And I can only imagine that were the people that came out to try and help. And only then do you realize the situation that they encountered. But let's get this from the chief superintendent.
3: On Friday, June 12th, at approximately 7:30 p.m., emergency services responded to a two-vehicle collision at the intersection of Wellington Road 12 and 4th Line in Mapleton Township. It was determined that there were 11 individuals involved. 10 people were in a passenger van and one individual in a sport utility vehicle. Tragically, 5 children lost their lives. I can confirm that the victims are all related. 4 girls and 1 boy, ranging in age from 4 to 12 years old. This is an unimaginable loss. On behalf of the Ontario Provincial Police, I extend our deepest condolences to the families, loved ones, and the community during this incredibly difficult time. 4 adults and 1 infant sustained serious injuries and remain in hospital. The driver of the SUV was also transported with serious injuries and also remains in hospital. Emergency responders attended the scene and provided immediate care. I want to recognize their professionalism, dedication, and compassion in responding to such a devastating incident. I would also like to thank the Good Samaritans that stopped and provided assistance to our first responders during this tragedy. At this time, the investigation remains ongoing. OPP West Region Traffic Incident Management and Enforcement Team are working diligently to determine the full circumstances surrounding this fatal motor vehicle collision.
1: Oh, boy. Chief Superintendent Dwight Tibbs sharing the tragic news, again, praising fire, rescue, and the Good Samaritans for helping. You got to think about when this happened. This was probably a couple hours after work. It's Friday evening. Sun's still in the sky. You're starting the weekend. You got your family. You got your grandparents. Everybody's in the car. And then something like this happens. And I know it's a weekend show and we're supposed to be peppy and cheery, but this is just, it's just awful. I mean, I was trying to look back and think about this. It's got to be one of the most tragic traffic collisions in recent Ontario history. 5 young siblings all killed in a single incident. The investigation is ongoing. We don't have a ton of information to go off of right now, other than what we've heard from the police and their generalized statements. I would imagine that more will come. There have been no charges. There have been very few details released at this point. OPP Traffic Incident Management and Enforcement Team is assisting with this investigation. The intersection was closed for a long period of time on Saturday. It has reopened. And the OPP in Wellington County is actually asking for any witnesses, anybody that had dash cam footage or actually put eyes on this situation, are asked to call Wellington County OPP at 1-888-310-1122. That's 888-310-1122. Only thing I can say is, again, I'll echo what Ontario Premier Doug Ford said. He says, my thoughts are with the families and loved ones of the children who were killed in the tragic collision that took place. And again, now into Sunday, he's mentioning Friday in Mapleton Township and with those currently being cared in hospital. He says, let's all stand together with those who are grieving during this terrible time. To just put this into perspective, and I'm trying to see if we can fandangle a counselor before the end of the show, just to think about this from a couple of different perspectives. Because again, I think of the first responders. I mean, gosh, is there a more underappreciated job than maybe a first responder? And I say that, you know, knowing that we do appreciate them, but you arrive to a scene like that, I don't think you can't not take that home with you. I don't know how long it takes for you to let go of a situation where you approach what I would imagine is a torn apart SUV that's got children in it, some of them deceased, grandparents, parents, again, some of them fighting for their life this morning at hospital. Think about it from the school kids. Like I said in the opening segment of the show, that are going to go to school on Monday and there's going to be an empty seat in the classroom. That is going to be jarring. And then just the community as a whole. I covered Humboldt. And again, I'm not trying to make the comparison apples to apples here, different situation. But just when you come on to a broadcast and you're covering a situation to this magnitude, there are definitely things that stick with you for a long, long time. The one solace that I take in this is you can already see the community, whether it's Fergus, whether it's Kitchener-Waterloo, whether it's Elmira, all those cities and regions in and around where this accident took place coming together. You're seeing memorials starting to pop up for the children as the community is starting to understand what has happened, realistically, like I said, in farm country in Ontario. We'll talk about this over the course of the show. There's no doubt. I'm going to, like I said, take calls at some point. We'll try to figure this all out together. But more than anything, thank you for making me a part of your morning. If you're in Edmonton, Calgary, Winnipeg, you're probably feeling this as well. We'll take a break here. When we come back, I do have to switch gears. There is an imminent deal, according to Washington, that might get signed between the United States and Iran as early as today. We'll check in with our Washington correspondent for Global News, Reggie Cicchini, next. I'm Rob Fay, back after this.
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1: Welcome back to the program. Well, depending on who you listen to, there could be a deal between the United States and Iran as early as today. That's what Donald Trump is saying, although Iranian state media say no final decision on that U.S. agreement is front and center right now. Qatari mediators flying to Iran today to help facilitate the finalization of an agreement. So both sides saying that they're close. The question is, what kind of deal are we looking at? Let's talk about that with Reggie Cicchini. He is our Washington correspondent for Global News. Kind enough to join me. Reggie, nowhere close to the White House this weekend?
2: An hour and a half away, but always close enough.
1: Yes, of course. Maybe it's a case of the boy calling crying wolf a few too many times. You see that the U.S. is close to a deal. Iranians saying, we're close, but we've still got some concessions here that we got to get from the United States. Where are we at this stage?
2: Well, look, it came out late last week when Donald Trump had made that threat against Iran that there were going to be incredible strikes on its energy infrastructure, only to be walked back about an hour later to say that a deal was ready, that it appeared that something had been closer than we'd been before. And then leaks started to come out from Iranian state media about what could be contained inside this deal, which Donald Trump pushed back on and told Iran to get in line fast. And the question here is ultimately, is this deal the same deal for a memorandum of understanding that we've been hearing about for the last several weeks that continuously falls apart, or is there more to it? And that's because U.S. officials are saying that it deals with immediate matters like getting the Strait of Hormuz open and opening up paths to talk about Iran's nuclear program. But Iranian media is saying that it goes further than that, and it puts waivers on sanctions for oil, and that it would unlock tens of billions of dollars in frozen Iranian assets, which would help juice its economy. The White House is pushing back on that. Both sides are telling two different stories. And as you said, it's still unclear whether this virtual signing is actually going to happen today.
1: Yeah, what's interesting to me is that they're bickering over even the day that this agreement's going to get signed. And my question to you, Reggie, is what is a good deal for Trump? Like, is it as long as he gets the nuclear program dealt with, that's considered a victory? Strait of Hormuz opening, is that a victory? How will Washington try to frame this?
2: I mean, look, it's a real possibility here that the president tries to claim anything that he gets as a victory, only because this is such a politically unpopular war, not only in the moment that we're in, but in the months that are leading up to the November midterms. In order to deal with Iran's nuclear issues, I mean, look, that's something that may take longer than 60 days. The initial JCPOA, which Trump ripped up back in 2018, took years to be able to negotiate. And they're essentially now starting from scratch, while also starting with the search for the nuclear material that's under bombed out mountains from the attacks last year. So if it's the Strait of Hormuz opening, the question will be, well, is that a victory for Trump if that's taking things back to where they were the day before the war started? Iran is trying to frame this as a total victory for themselves, saying, look, we pushed the United States to, you know, to a brink where they needed to give in and capitulate. And there are concerns here amongst Republicans that Donald Trump could look like he has egg on his face if this ultimately looks like something that favors Tehran more than it does the United States.
1: You know, buried in the lead is the frozen assets that Iran has been trying to free up as well. And this is where Trump might have something coming.

0: back to get him in the derriere, because he was pretty tough on the Obama administration for giving Iran $400 million in cash. If he loosens up those frozen assets, has he done any better than Obama?
1: And remember, too, the way that Donald Trump frames this is that pallets of quote unquote green cash were sent from the United States to Iran, when in reality, it was Swiss francs, it was European dollars that were given to Iran because of sanctions between the U.S. And Iran. And again, it was frozen assets that were already belonging to Iran. So if Trump ultimately does this to a number that's far greater than what we saw during the Obama administration, again, this is something that could be used as political fodder for Democrats in the run-up to November's midterms. There's a lot that could potentially go right here, but there's a significant amount that could go wrong. And I think we also need to point out that there is still a wild card at play here, and that's Israel, given the fact that it carried out new strikes overnight, which are red lines for Tehran. Is there a risk here that Benjamin Netanyahu grabs the wheel and drives this off the road?
0: Because that happened actually just this morning. So, I mean, we talk about the cash between Iran and the United States. The fact is, this has been a factor, as you mentioned, Reggie, in the agreement. Is that a deal breaker in your estimation? Like, have you heard the rhetoric back and forth? Do you think that they need to get Israel on page before this virtual ink dries?
1: Well, I mean, look, we've heard from the president that he has this close relationship with Netanyahu, that they are in communication with each other. But Israeli politicians, including Netanyahu, have said that they don't really want to be a party to any agreement between the U.S. And Iran, because Israel has its own goals in mind, whether it's dealing with Iran and its nuclear ambitions or the threat that it believes comes from Hezbollah, which is an Iranian-backed proxy. And if they're going to continue this fight, and I mean, sending a missile into the southern suburbs of Beirut, where at least one person is reported killed. This could be an issue. And we've heard from Iran's top negotiator just within the last hour or so saying that this could become, you know, a domino that knocks everything over and out of line. So, you know, there was already questions of whether this was going to be signed today. If this Israel matter becomes, you know, something of an obstacle or a roadblock, this again becomes another problem for the White House to try and sell it to the American people.
0: And this is the latest strike this weekend marks the fourth time that Israel has attacked Beirut since a previous ceasefire with Lebanon went into effect back in the middle of April. So yeah, it seems pretty convoluted. Reggie Cicchini, our Washington correspondent with Global News, joining us here on Weekends, heard across the Chorus Radio Network. Reggie, I'm going to bring you back to Washington here really quickly. I have to ask you about the UFC just stuff that's going on the front lawn. I wish I had a better way to describe it than stuff, but it just looks like a whole bunch of stuff on the front of the front lawn. How has this been received by locals?
1: Well, I mean, look, there was a lawsuit that was filed by two members of Virginia that ultimately fell flat on Friday, arguing that this was an illegal use of National Parks property for having a sporting event that was for profit, which is something that goes against what the law stipulates here. So, I mean, there is significant pushback here, not only from residents surrounding D.C., but also in the district as well. There are Democrats who are arguing that this is an incredible waste of resources, given the fact that you have six or seven federal agencies involved in this, tens of millions of dollars to put this on, and you have on and off ground stops and closures at Reagan National Airport because of the air show that's also going to take place with this. So, I mean, there's some significant pushback here, but Trump, the White House, Republicans, MAGA elite, who are all going to be in attendance at this, they see this as kind of a big moment for America in the 250 celebration. But at the same time, we have to remember it's also Trump's birthday. So that is also factoring into it.
0: Yeah, UFC Freedom 250 scheduled for later today on the South Lawn of the White House in Washington. Reggie, I never thought I'd say that in one sentence. Thank you for making time for us here on a Sunday morning. I know it's an opportunity for you to take a breath and get ready for the week that's coming up, but your time was valued.
1: Thank you.
0: Wonderful. Reggie Cicchini joining us here on Washington, correspondent with Global News. Boy, you know, you've seen the pictures of the octagon on the south lawn to the White House, and it's just I wish I had a better way to describe it, but it looks gaudy. I understand what they're trying to do, but there was video that came out yesterday, if you're on social media, of all of these evil Knievel-like bikes that are going off of ramps, and it's just one bike after another Excite bike, and in the background is one of the most hallowed addresses, hallowed buildings in North America. And it just, I'm not opposed to it. I just can't believe it's happening. Like, I think that for me is the one takeaway from this is Donald's gonna Donald, And Dana's going to Dana. Dana White, of course, is the one of the former owners of UFC. But the fact is, I mean, it's happening today. Combat arts on the South Lawn. Didn't think I'd see it. All right, we'll take a break here. When we come back, Google is seeking United States government approval to release millions of mosquitoes. We'll tell you why mosquitoes might be taking over the skies over the United States next. I'm Rob Fay, back with more after this.
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1: This is Global News. It is 7 o'clock. I'm Zach Ferguson. It is 10 degrees heading up to 26 today and then up to 26 again tomorrow. Well, we're still over a year away from the next scheduled provincial election. Radio and TV ads for the United Conservative Party have popped up as of late. The party says it's to tell the stories of Alberta's recent successes, but the opposition feels it serves as a distraction. Kate Scorin reports.
8: In Alberta, we've always been leaders.
11: You may have seen this or other ads while watching TV or listening to the radio. The United Conservative Party have recently posted several campaign-style videos to its YouTube channel, which touts education investments and economic policy, saying their government is
23: getting the job done.
11: The ads have dropped well before a scheduled provincial election next fall. When asked if there's a reason behind the blitz of ads, the party says there's incredible momentum in Alberta right now, and advertising is one of the many ways the party shares the news. But the leader of the opposition believes the ads serve as an effort to boost a slump in UCP support.
24: They're very worried they're going to lose the election, and they're also trying to rig the election through the electoral boundaries work. If they're going to be spending money on advertising, I would prefer that they spend their money on trying to save Canada from this referendum that the Premier has foisted on.
11: And the UCP has shown it is willing to spend the money to highlight what it has accomplished so far. Gates Gorin, Global News.
1: The Alberta Condominium and Real Estate Conference is taking Calgary this weekend, and experts there are saying many buyers across the province don't fully understand what they're signing up for. The rising cost of construction and maintenance can fall to condo owners if the corporation's reserve fund is low. Conference Chair Crystal DeLay says sometimes the condo fees owners are paying don't cut it.
25: You're never a popular board when your reserve fund study says, oh, you need $200,000 to replace the roof, but now it's turned into a $400,000, and the only way to do it if the roof is at failure point is now we're doing a call to special levy, which means we're doing a cash call to each owner, and they have to pony up immediately.
1: Lawyers who specialize in condo law say that makes due diligence more important than ever. Police in Alberta are getting more reports of locker break-ins at gyms and fitness centers. Consumer advocate Julie Matthews says that you can do some things to protect yourself.
26: It's important to have a good lock on your locker. Don't get the cheap one that's really easy for them to break into. But if they want to get into it, you know, and they bring the tools, I suppose there's a way for them to do it. And they may watch you enter your combination. They may watch to see if you actually do, you know, latch that lock all the way. They look to see about lockers and what you're putting in them. They may be spying on you. So keep be aware of your surroundings when you're at a fitness facility as well.
1: She says leaving your car keys in your locker can lead to thieves finding your car outside the gym and your address from the registration. Moving into 880 Ched Sports, the Carolina Hurricanes can claim their second Stanley Cup and first since 2006 with a win tonight over the host Vegas Golden Knights in Game 6 of the NHL Championship Series. Game 7, if necessary, will be played on Wednesday. You can catch both games if they are occurring right here on 880 Ched. And in basketball, the New York Knicks defeated the host San Antonio Spurs 94-90 last night to win the best of seven final series in five games. Checking in on 880 Ched weather, some sun and clouds throughout the morning and into this afternoon, up to a high of 26 degrees. Tonight we have a 30% chance of showers and an overnight low of 12. Tomorrow another high in 26 with some sun and clouds. Tuesday a chance of showers and a high of 20 degrees. Right now, though, here in Edmonton, we're sitting at 11 degrees. I'm Zach Ferguson. Your next scheduled newscast will be at 8 o'clock, right here on 880 Ched.
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1: Welcome back to Weekends across the Chorus Radio Network. I have done many a story over the last couple of weeks. This one might be one of the more bizarre ones. The headline reads, Google is seeking U.S. government permission to release millions of mosquitoes. I don't get it, but there's somebody who does. John Sohigian, professor of parasitology at the University of Calgary's Faculty of Veterinary Medicine. Put that on a business card, John. Good morning to you.
2: Good morning, Rob. Thanks. I do have a business card with it on it, actually.
1: I kind of know what size the font is, though.
2: It does get kind of tiny, honestly.
1: Google and mosquitoes. I don't get it. Can you fill me in here?
2: Yeah, so just as a little bit of background, Google has a life sciences company that's associated with it, and they've done various work in medicine and biology and things like that. So this is, even though it sounds out there, there's actually a part of Google that's been working in this area for a long time, actually more than a decade now. So this, even though it sounds crazy, they've been doing work in this area for a bit to understand disease transmission, and particularly as it relates to mosquitoes and their ability to transmit disease.
1: Okay, so they want to release 32 million sterile male mosquitoes into California and Florida, better than British Columbia or Alberta. So again, why would releasing millions of mosquitoes actually help reduce mosquito-borne diseases? Like, how does this even work?
2: Yeah, so the way this technology works is it takes advantage of a bacteria called Wolbachia. So Wolbachia is an insect-specific bacteria, so it could not infect people or any other mammals or anything like that. And what Wolbachia does is really interesting because it lives within the cells of the mosquito. And it's particularly common in the cells related to reproduction, like sperm and eggs and things like that. And what Wolbachia does is it's taken advantage of insect reproduction to spread itself. So it is an endosymbiont, which means it lives in the cells. And when a female mosquito mates with another mosquito, if she is infected with Wolbachia, then the offspring that she has will also have Wolbachia. If a male mosquito, though, mates with a female mosquito that has Wolbachia, offspring are fine. However, if a male mosquito has Wolbachia and a female does not, and they mate, then that female will not produce viable eggs. As a result of this, what occurs is that Wolbachia spreads through a mosquito population normally if you have female mosquitoes that are infected with Wolbachia. So if you release males that have Wolbachia into a population that does not have Wolbachia, like the mosquitoes they're targeting in the U.S., you can wipe out populations very effectively. And this has already been done in a number of places in the world. It's ongoing in Singapore. It's been trialed in Australia. And we're seeing reduction in invasive mosquito populations that are targeted by 80 to 90%, which in turn has a huge reduction in the disease burden that these mosquitoes can impose in places where they spread disease.
1: The Wolbachia disease, can that spread to other insects? Does this affect the ecosystem as a whole?
2: No, it's very specific. So it's basically only passed on through that sexual reproduction. And the way that this has been added to these mosquitoes is basically scientists have inserted it into the cells of the mosquitoes. Mm. And as a result of that, they have mosquito colonies that have this Wolbachia, and they choose the males with an automated sorting procedure that's really, really accurate. And so it's very rare that females ever get into this male set. And as a result of that, when you release those males, they go out into the environment. Because there are females without Wolbachia, it never spreads into the population. It's only the males who have it, and then they mate and eventually die, and you wipe out the local mosquito population. And because it's specific to each individual insect species it's in, Wolbachia for this specific mosquito won't spread into other insects or any other animals. But lots of insects actually have Wolbachia of their own already. So it's, you know, there's already a lot of Wolbachia actually out in the environment as it is, just specific to each insect.
1: John Sohigian is an assistant professor of parasitology at the University of Calgary's Faculty of Veterinary Medicine, joining us here on Weekends across the Chorus Radio Network. Google, I want to circle back on this. Obviously, yeah. Debug, it's a decade-old program that's operated by Alphabet's life sciences arm, Verily. So not Google directly, but why is Google's parent company, BioUnit, handling this? And what is Verily's expertise in disease control?
2: So the Verilik has a number of different scientists that are involved with it that each have different work environments. Several of the scientists in Verily are interested in helping stop the spread of mosquito-borne infectious disease. And that globally, although not in Canada, thankfully it's not quite as big a problem, but globally, mosquito-borne disease exerts an enormous burden on human populations, especially things like dengue virus, Zika, chikungunya, and yellow fever, which I'm sure many of your listeners have heard of. And those viruses are spread by a very limited number of mosquitoes in urban populated settings. And one of those mosquitoes is Aedes aegypti. And so Verily has been studying Aedes aegypti and the ways to control that mosquito for some time in order to stop the spread of disease.
1: I didn't realize till I was reading the report, over 1 billion mosquitoes across four continents. You had talked about, I mentioned that this was Florida and California. You mentioned globally, Singapore, for example. The world obviously is catching on. Like, are we ahead of the curve? Are we behind the curve? Where are we when it comes to these studies?
2: So so many of those studies were partially influenced by the work of various organizations in North America. But I'd say that, you know, North America is not these releases are not at the forefront of releases of mosquitoes. This is a technology that has been used for several years in various places with really good results so far, really positive results. So this is not a particularly experimental method in the way that many of us might think it sounds like it is, because it sounds so crazy to be releasing mosquitoes that have a bacteria to kill other mosquitoes. It sounds a little wild, right? But it's actually a technology that's been under development for decades now. And because of that, it's received a number of trials already. There's been a lot of development on the best way to make sure that you are releasing only male mosquitoes that have Wolbachia, et cetera. And so this is quite an advanced technology now, actually, for the control of mosquitoes.
1: Why is this being approved now? Like, what makes it different than previous trials?
2: So one of the reasons that it's being approved now is that mosquitoes are spreading in the United States quite a bit, and there has been local transmission of mosquito-borne disease more commonly in recent years in the United States than before. So mosquitoes also are developing resistance to our normal pesticides we would use to control them in large numbers, which then makes it hard for us to spray things to get rid of them because they're resistant. But on top of that, those chemicals are usually very bad for the environment. So there's also resistance to widespread spraying in the first place for understandable reasons.
1: I'm so glad that I had the chance to connect with you, John, and go kind of beyond the headline, because if I was just to read it, I'd be like, what the heck is Google doing? But it makes a lot more sense to me now, John. So I appreciate your insight and your expertise and your time.
2: Yeah, no problem, Rob. I'm happy to be here.
1: You know, every morning I sit there and I think to myself, how do these guys do what they do? Scientists, it's so beyond me. There was a guy that used to go to a coffee shop at my corner. He'd order his coffee, sit by the window. He was a scientist. And one day I was sitting at the table across from him and he was scribbling on it. Something. This is a true story. And I looked over at him and I go, I have to ask you, as I'm a broadcaster, it's just by nature to ask questions. What are you working on? And he says, oh, I'm a part of the cancer research team across the street at VGH, at Vancouver General Hospital. And I said, you're just mapping things out on the proverbial napkin. And he goes, well, that's sometimes how the breakthroughs happen, is you'll sit there looking at petri dishes and all of these different tools that you have inside the lab. He says, sometimes the greatest ideas are the epiphanies that you have while you're sitting down sipping coffee. And I thought to myself, isn't that crazy? And, you know, he's in there just hanging out with a donut, cup of coffee, looks like any average Joe. And this guy is out there trying to save, you know, countless people from a disease that has riddled our planet. And just so much respect for scientists and so much respect for people that go into these labs and take the time to fail and fail and fail and fail and then finally find a breakthrough. So again, I just did 8-minute story on mosquitoes and how they're supposed to help us. And I get a kick out of that, and I hope you guys do as well. All right, we'll take a quick break here. When we come back, if you've listened to the show, you know that I'm a Knicks fan, not a bandwagon fan. I've been there since the bleak days. Something happened last night for the first time in 53 years. If you're a fan, you know what I'm talking about. If not, I'll let you know what happened in New York. Well, actually in San Antonio, but it affected New York. We'll tell you about it next.
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1: Welcome back to the program. Well, we have finally put a cap on the NBA season as last night the New York Knickerbockers did something that they haven't done in 53 seasons. They became NBA champions with a 94-90 win over the San Antonio Spurs. Jalen Brunson, standout player once again for the Knicks, scored 45 points. Puts him in rare air alongside Michael Jordan as one of the highest clinching game totals ever. Did so in game 5, had 15 in the fourth quarter. Brunson's performance gave him the finals MVP. You could have made a case for OG Anunoby, the former Raptor. He was critical. Also had a key rebound late in the game. Karl-Anthony Towns, who joined the Knicks this season, also playing big minutes and a big role in the championship run. Now the Spurs, this kind of interesting moment here because you've got a player, a face that the NBA is dying to promote. Victor Wembanyama, all 7'5" of them, is essentially the future. But New York is the mecca. So the question is, did you want to put a ring on the future face of the league, or did you want to put it on the ratings monster, the New York Knicks, who are as hot as a pistol? I still, and Ganesh in the background, our show producer, kind enough to cut us this clip during the break. When this came from Adam Silver, the NBA commissioner, I sat back in my chair and I said, I can't believe this is the first time in my life that I'm hearing this.
2: 53 years. The wait is over. To Jim Dolan, Leon Rose, William Wesley, Coach Brown, and this incredible team. Congratulations. You're the 2026 NBA champion.
1: Like, that's crazy to me. The championship marks a turning point, if you ask me, for this franchise. Again, the Knicks' last title came in 1973. And here are some of the names on that team. Willis Reed, Walt Frazier, Bill Bradley. Since then, and I'm a Knicks fan. I've admitted this for a long, long time, and I've worn it every single year. Even a couple of years ago when the Raptors became champions of the NBA, they were like, see, that's how you do it. And I kept saying, one day. One day. So anyways, I think back to 94. Patrick Ewing played 15 seasons for the Knicks. By the way, he'll get a ring. He's still with the organization. Patrick led the team to the finals. They lost to the Rockets in 7 games. It was gut-wrenching for Patrick Ewing because in game 6, he missed a couple of free throws that could have tied that game and maybe, just maybe, got the Knicks to the top of the pile. I think back to 99 when the Knicks were a Cinderella team. They got to the finals as an 8 seed. They ended up losing to Shaq and Kobe and the Lakers. Carmelo played 3 seasons with the Knicks, 2011 to 2014. He never got this team to the finals during his tenure. And even when they reached the playoffs in 3 straight years, 2011, 2012, 2013, they were always eliminated in the first or second round each time. Several years in between where they didn't even make the playoffs. So again, for fans, this championship represents the longest period of disappointment in New York basketball history. 53 years was the second longest drought in NBA history, behind only the, and you really got to go back into the annals for this one, the Sacramento Royals / Kansas City franchise. I think about it like this. For younger fans, children who are 10, 12, 14, it's their first Knicks championship. They had never seen the team win a title before. But for older fans, 60, 70, 80, this is the championship that they waited through Patrick Ewing, through Carmelo, through all of the misses and heartbreaks. So watching last night, New York and Manhattan and Staten Island, the Bronx, Brooklyn, Queens, it was really cool to watch everybody finally get their moment. And like I said, this is a big deal for the NBA because they haven't had the mecca at the top of the mountain to be able to sell the game in a long, long time. And the Spurs, they'll rebuild. By the way, the Spurs have now lost 2 consecutive finals. They lost to the Cavs last year. But the Knicks, they could be around for a little while. They've got Brunson and Anunoby and Towns. That's a pretty decent core for next year as well. And yeah, maybe, just maybe they can get back there again. But the 53-year-old drought has ended. The New York Knicks are champions of the National Basketball Association. So for Raptors fans across this country, it's over. Now you can get ready for the next season and start fresh. I want to stick here very quickly on the sports tip. I mentioned this at the beginning of the show. As I adjust my headphones here, I have to say how blown away I am by the World Cup and what Canada is producing early on. What we saw out of Toronto with the walk towards the game, the march towards the stadium, with the red smoke and countless fans singing, the shows that we've seen, whether it's Michael Bublé or any of our celebrities that are doing big things on the world stage, and then what we saw yesterday in Vancouver, which, by the way, looks incredible out there. I think Canada has shown up in a really big way. And I got a couple of emails after the first segment. Some people said, finally, somebody in the media is admitting that, you know, we've been pretty doom and gloom when it comes to the World Cup. And later on in the show, I've got a gentleman who owns a small business in Vancouver, and he's having a really tough time because of all the road changes and road closures, and nobody's able to get to his business. And yeah, we'll tell those stories of small business done wrong. But at the same time, I said this just yesterday, I think now we just put that tax bill in the back pocket for the next couple of weeks. We'll deal with it later. We'll get back to the doom and gloom. But for right now, for soccer fans of this country and fans alike, this is awesome. Like, this is really, really impressive what two of our bigger markets in this country are doing. Vancouver had Australia yesterday, and the city just littered with Aussies all around town. And, you know, you hear from all these government officials, the world's going to come and they're going to spend their money here and they're going to, up tourism and they're going to book our hotels. They're going to eat our food. That's true. Like, I watched it in real time yesterday in Vancouver, where the city could not have looked better if it tried. And somebody called me out on my inbox. I'm going to say, Rob, why didn't you talk about the homeless more than you did? You touched on it and then turned around and didn't follow up on it. If I may, and again, I don't have the data, I don't have the analytic behind this, but it looks a lot different in the city of Vancouver than it did even 2-3 weeks ago. And I know that there's some groups out there that are challenging whether or not Vancouver in some way, shape, or form shipped out some of its homeless population, because at Main and Hastings, which is actually probably about 10-15 minute walk from BC Place, depending on how brisk you can walk it, it's a definite eyesore. I mean, we've got a community there that's struggling, but optically it is problematic. There's no doubt when the world's cameras come to town, this is a part of the city that Vancouver probably wants to steer you away from. And having driven exactly through that corridor yesterday, there's still many people that are in and around Main and Hastings. But on the Granville Strip, which is, again, our nightclub scene, areas in and around that are usually much more populated with some of our troubled, nowhere to be found. And so I think that question at some point does need to be asked, as in, where did they go? Did the city just move them? Did they open up some shelters in different jurisdictions to maybe just try to loosen up areas that are pretty congested with some optical challenges, if I can say it in the nicest way possible? Again, food for thought, but I just wanted to say tip of the cap to both Toronto, Vancouver. I saw watch parties in Winnipeg, Calgary, Edmonton, London. I mean, everybody in this country is really getting into this moment. So again, the bill for this is exorbitant. There is no doubt about it, but we'll fight that fight another day. It was awesome to see how our country showed up and showed on camera again. Over the past week, it looked beautiful, and we've got much more of this. We've got another 5 weeks of the World Cup, and I hope this country continues to embrace it. All right, bottom of the hour, news, weather, traffic coming your way on a Sunday morning. I wish, wherever I find you, I wish you well. On the other side, I'm going to talk to that guy, Craig LeBlanc, manager and partner of Aquariums West, says, hey, I love the World Cup as much as anybody else. I just wish people could come to my business while we're having these guys in town. We'll talk to him next.
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1: Welcome back to Weekends, heard across the Chorus Radio Network. Well, you know, the World Cup, much maligned in certain cities or certain neighborhoods, depending on where you are. Everybody's excited that the soccer's here. There's no doubt about it. But FIFA in Vancouver shut down certain streets that were near BC Place, and they're doing this on game days. No access to businesses. And the weird part is there's no compensation for closing these businesses. Craig LeBlanc is a manager and partner at Aquariums West, one of these businesses affected. Craig, good morning to you.
2: Good morning.
1: I would assume when the announcement of the World Cup coming to a building, a venue that is literally just steps away from your venue, you're probably sitting back thinking, this is great. And then all of a sudden you realize that it wasn't so great. Walk us through your situation.
2: Being next to the stadium, we've been there for 16 years, and we have been in the middle of several large events, different cups for football and things like that. So yeah. We expected that there would be some disruption. That was our anticipation. And we were just sort of hoping that there would be access, or it would be sort of mitigated by the organizers working with us to make sure that our customers could get to the shop. Sitting in on meetings, we very quickly discovered that the reality was, with the street closures and the transit changes, that sort of thing, that it would be pretty much inaccessible for our local and loyal customers. So we started going into crisis mode, trying to figure out how we were going to mitigate the issues that were going to come up very quickly.
1: FIFA's contract says that businesses can remain open, but access restrictions apply. So, in other words, they're not going to close you, but they're going to close you. Am I hearing that right?
2: Yes. We had voiced our concerns right away. We knew that there would be some issues with accessibility. The response we got was, take this opportunity, be creative, join in the excitement, which is great for those industries that will do well. We are just not one of those. You know, we don't sell food. We're not a restaurant. We're not a hotel. So our industry doesn't really align with this sort of sporting event. So we quickly realized we're going to be left out. There wasn't really any way to sort of join this activity in any meaningful way to benefit from what others may do very well as a result of this, of the World Cup. And it is fantastic for the fans. But not everybody, you know, of course, partakes. And it's a shame that those folks are being locked out from accessing our business.
1: Are you disappointed that there wasn't more effort put into small business? Like, hearing the response from the city of Vancouver, which was like, we don't want to set a precedent because if we compensate one person, we got to compensate them all. To me, that's ridiculous that there wasn't even a game plan for this.
2: Yeah, it's not surprising. Anybody who's, you know, been a part of the city knows that with different construction projects, the SkyTrain, things like that, the city definitely does not want to start compensating, because then they're worried about the floodgates opening. Also, just came off of 10 months of construction in front of our store, which had a huge impact. We had inaccessibility issues for 10 months. So this is sort of coming at the end of all that. Because of this event, it's not just a local event. It's not just sponsored by the city. It's also a government-sponsored event. And, of course, under the umbrella of FIFA, with an organization that large, it's a shame that they don't have some sort of program set up to, yeah, just to help all the different folks that live in the communities around these events. So that was disappointing, not entirely unexpected, but it would have been nice to have a little bit more outreach and a little bit more support.
1: I know that you don't fit the standard profile like of a restaurant or something that maybe could benefit off of the World Cup. I mean, can you tell us a little bit about your business and why the World Cup just really is apples and oranges?
2: Yeah, so we've been around for 45 years. We are a destination store, of course. So we do lots of livestock and bioactive systems, and we are a hobby store for people that are looking for that hobby, nice calming activities. We have a lot of senior citizens, a lot of families that come in, been around for a long time, and we really just promote sort of enjoying nature in the comfort of your home. Mm-hmm. So that being said, people really do want to come in the shop. They want to see what we have. They want to experience that connection to nature. It's hard to do that from home. Of course, we have an online store, and that's great. But people want to be there. They want to see all the livestock and the plants and all these wonderful systems we've created. And so we really do rely on people being able to get into the shop for that. And of course, we stopped selling dog and cat items a long time ago, so we don't have jerseys or dog supplies or coats and things like that. And of course, you know, that's it. If we know from past experience with the regular White Caps games and things like that, people will pop in the store and have a peek around and say hi, but nobody's going to buy goods to go to the game. They're there to enjoy the game, and then that's it, and go home after. So we always know there's a bit of a dip on those days, but this one is so massive that all of our customers have said, no, we're staying home. We don't want to, you know, be involved in the chaos. Or if you are going to the game, of course, we have no intention on seeing you after, because we're hyped up with the World Cup excitement there. So
1: Craig LeBlanc is manager and partner of Aquariums West. He's joining us on Weekends Heard Across the Chorus Radio Network. Craig, you've got the attention of the entire country right now. This is an interesting conversation, because I think this comes back down to David versus Goliath. And you've got a small business that maybe doesn't fit the standard mold of what a business would be that would celebrate the World Cup. But yet you're literally backed up against the stadium that is hosting seven of these games. How do you make do? Like, now that the reality is setting in that these gates are going to be around your facility, you're not going to be able to sell your merchandise or your wares. How do you come together? Has there anybody in the community stepped in and said, hey, we'll try to help in any way that I can? Or do you kind of feel like the man on your own island?
2: For the most part, that's the way. I mean, people have been supporting us, reaching out, having conversations. Our customers have definitely supported us by trying to come in on non-match days. Mm-hmm. And we are encouraging people to come in on non-match days. But as far as other community businesses or people reaching out, not so much. We are sort of the odd man out in that block, so it is unique to us, of course. We are just hoping that with our online business, hopefully people will go and visit that site, or definitely come visit us on the off days. With all of those things factored in, hopefully we can salvage June and the first part of July. We have a high overhead, of course, and we have staff to pay, and there's going to be staff hours that'll be lost. So we're just really playing it day by day, and hopefully we can get enough revenue to keep things rolling. And definitely the support from our customers and other folks who've reached out is much appreciated. But nothing really so far in the forms of compensation or monetary, that sort of thing, at this point. So
1: for everybody listening, what is your website so that if they want to help you out, they can?
2: Absolutely. It is aquariumswest.com.
1: It's a pleasure to meet you. I'm sorry that you're going through this. I've talked to a number of small businesses affected by this. So as the world celebrates, I'm just letting all our listeners know, let's not forget these small businesses that are being affected by this so that we can get them through the tough times. I appreciate your candor and your conversation, Craig. Let's speak in the future under better circumstances.
2: Thank you so much. I appreciate you having me on.
1: You know, I will say this, those conversations do need to be have, and I don't want to be a Debbie Downer, but there are a lot of small businesses in both markets, in Toronto and Vancouver, that are kind of going through the motions, and I think those stories need to be told as well. If you're wondering when the next World Cup games for Toronto and Vancouver are, next up on the docket is this coming Wednesday. Ghana and Panama will take to the field in Toronto at BMO Field. That is a 7 p.m. game, so that's a perfect start. The other one on Friday was 3 p.m., when it was Canada taking on Bosnia-Herzegovina, but this one is right in prime time, Ghana and Panama, Group L. And then the following day, on Thursday, June the 18th, it will be Canada taking on Qatar. So we had the opportunity for Toronto to get their first taste of Canada. Everybody in that Group F right now, even Steven, so that game against Qatar, it's already been some upsets in that pool. That's going to be a massive game here on the West Coast, and that is set for 3 p.m. Pacific, and that is 6 p.m. on the East Coast. All right, we'll take a quick break here. When we come back, we're going to once again reflect on that tragedy out of Ontario. Five siblings aged 4, 6, 8, 10, and 12 all passed away not far from Kitchener-Waterloo. We'll get you the latest on the other side of the break. I'm Rob Fay. This is Weekends Heard Across the Chorus Radio Network.
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4: Welcome back to the program. Wherever I find you, I hope I find you well. I know people still waking up on the West Coast in Vancouver, listening on 730 CKNW. Alberta is stretched out. They're into their second cup of coffee on 770 AM and, of course, 880. And I want to focus right now on everybody listening either in London or in Toronto, because we're still trying to get information on those five young siblings aged 4 through 12 who were killed after a van carrying 10 people collided with an SUV in Mapleton Township, that is just northwest of Guelph. An infant, four adults from the van, and the SUV driver were also seriously injured. This is a gut-wrenching story, especially here on the weekend. You think of summer vacation just a couple of weeks away. You think of families getting away for the weekend. This happened at about 7:30 on Friday evening. And again, we had caught wind of this just as yesterday's show was ending. We're starting to get some more information on it. And I said, you know what? I'm just going to wait until my show on Sunday. I wanted to make sure that I had accurate information for you. So where this took place was the intersection of Wellington Road 12 and 4th Line. That's Mapleton Township. It is definitely the burbs. Again, northwest of Guelph and Kitchener. Think farm country. Think of big, long, winding roads that really, well, I shouldn't even say winding. They're pretty straight. They're northwest or north, south, east, west, maybe a stop sign, maybe some faded, you know, white paint that separates the lanes, and just absolutely a gut punch to this community. And one of the things, as the reports are coming out, I'm going to get you to one of the constables who makes the official statement shortly, but one of the things that in looking at this area, because this is very rural, this is totally farm country, there are about three or four houses that are situated within about 500 to 600 meters from this specific intersection. There's no trees, there's no hills, there's nothing that separates this intersection from one of the walls of the house. So I can only imagine an impact of this magnitude, just the shock waves and the sound waves making their way to the houses, people peeking out and then realizing what had happened at this intersection and then racing over to try to help. You know, Good Samaritans were a part of this as well, but I can only imagine when you're, you know, walking or running up to this situation and just realizing how many children were involved, just how much of, how shocking this must have been. Okay, let me get you to Wellington OPP Constable Matthew Burton. He talks from the scene. This was just minutes after the first statement was released. He talks about this tragic incident and then the road closures in the area.
5: We've just had a serious collision resulting in multiple injuries and fatalities here in Wellington County. The Wellington County OPP, alongside local fire and EMS, were dispatched to a two-motor vehicle collision at the intersection of 4th Line and Wellington Road 12 within Mapleton Township. During the course of the investigation, it was determined that a van and an SUV collided at the intersection, resulting in multiple occupants from both motor vehicles sustaining serious life-threatening injuries alongside several fatalities. Several individuals were transported to various local hospitals with serious injuries, alongside three patients being transported via air ambulance to various trauma centers. The OPP Traffic Incident Management Enforcement Team is on scene and is assisting Wellington County OPP with this investigation. As a result of the collision, the intersection of 4th Line and Wellington Road 12 is closed in all directions and will remain so for the next several hours. The public is asked to use alternate routes.
4: So this morning, the Perth County Detachment of the OPP says that it is set to kick off a new public awareness campaign. They're going to start this right away, and that is going to highlight the dangers present at intersections. And then they got into some data here that from 2021 through 2025, almost 5,000 motor vehicle collisions were recorded, and about a quarter of those collisions were intersection-related. Now, the effort happens to follow this two-vehicle collision that happened on Friday evening just northwest of Kitchener. Five children killed. An infant was among the six people who were injured, and a van carrying 10 people colliding with a sport utility vehicle who had but one occupant. The investigation is ongoing. They are still trying to figure out the circumstances.

0: circumstances surrounding the crash. And more importantly, they're looking for any eyewitnesses, anybody that might have had dash cam footage. Because again, in this neck of the woods, there's not a lot out there. I cannot stress to you how far you have to pull back the lens, even on a website like Google Earth, just to find anything. So this was definitely in the burbs, and you just hope that those who are still in hospital fighting for their lives pull through. It's already a tragic story. You would hate to see any more loss of life. I'd love to hear from you. Hit me up on my socials at Rob Fay or rob.fay@chorusent.com. If this has affected you and you need somebody who can help you, we can get you in the right direction. If you need support on any front, because this story is going to affect a number of different communities. I was mentioning that there were five children that had passed away. Some of them went to daycare. Some of them went to elementary school, maybe even junior high. So there's going to be a couple of kids that walk into a classroom on Monday morning. They're going to see a vacant seat in the classroom. And then that teacher is going to have a really tough conversation with the classroom about why that seat is empty. It's just so heartbreaking. And these are the kind of stories I wish we didn't have to talk about on this show. But again, it is a story that everybody in Ontario right now is keeping an eye on. So we'll try to give you the latest. And if not, of course, all week long on 640 Toronto, 980 in London, they'll give you the latest to make sure that you're up to speed with that. Okay, let's get you set for the rest of the show. We still got a lot coming up on the other side. You know, what's interesting about this show is the things that connect with you and the things that don't. In the next hour, we're going to be talking with Andy Barrar. He was on our show yesterday talking about this Alexa Plus. I had so many people texting me, a couple of buddies that listened to the show were texting me, some listeners were texting me, just asking how they could get more information on that. So I'll circle back with Andy Barrar on that. He's our digital and lifestyle expert. You can find his crafty work at handyandymedia.com. We're also going to talk with, how would I say this? We're going to talk with Dave McIver from This Week in Calgary. We're going to talk with Dr. Eric Camb about Kuzma. We're also going to get a sneak peek into the life of a drag king. I've never done this before. I know a lot about drag queens because I used to work at a bar that had them. I have never come across a drag king. So we're going to be talking with a person by the name of Andy who is going to talk about this. And by the way, Andy opened up for Chapel Rowan at her Vancouver show not long ago. So this is a person in the loop, in the know. So a lot coming up on the other side of the break. We've got a whole bunch of different things coming your way. But when you and I get back together, I want to talk about this situation at Marineland. And if you're from Ontario or anywhere in Canada that knows Marineland, you know that it closed back in 2024. So we're in the middle of 2026. It's been closed for a couple of years now. Can you believe that they still have whales there, that they still have mammals there, that they still have hundreds of deer on site? So as they're going to the banks looking for money for assistance, as they're trying to find a buyer, as they're trying to figure out what they're going to do with the land, these whales continue to swim around trying to figure out what's next. These deer are waiting in line trying to figure out what's next. There is a advocacy group called Animal Justice that says, listen, this is a problem because there is a deadline that is looming in July. I think it's the 15th of July. The rubber's going to meet the road here. And what I mean by that is either there's going to be a new home found for these deer and these whales, or some real tough conversations are going to have to happen at Marineland. And focusing on the deer here, it might mean that they have to go to the slaughterhouse, which is not going to sit well with a lot of people. So again, Marineland has been a disaster for a couple of years now, at least fiscally. I know there's been advocacy groups for the, you know, containment of, you know, the whales and the dolphins and all that. That's a different story. But now the clock is ticking on Marineland. They have said the hard out is July the 15th, and that is a month tomorrow. So what happens if all of a sudden there is no home for these elk, there's no home for these whales, there's no home for these dolphins that are still on site at Marineland, reportedly? The question is, A, are they being taken care of? B, what's the plan for them? And C, if that clock hits midnight and there's no home for them, what happens next? Who's going to step up? What's going on? We'll talk about that and much more as Weekends Across the Chorus Radio Network continues on. I'm Rob Fay. It is an absolute pleasure to have you along for the ride. We say goodbye to all of our Toronto listeners as they get back to their regularly scheduled program. For the rest of the country, stick around. We got lots coming up. I'm Rob Fay. Back with more after this.
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13: This is Global News. It is 8 o'clock. I'm Zach Ferguson. It is 11 degrees, heading up to 26 today, and then up to 26 again tomorrow. On Wednesday last week, country music singer and petition lead Corb Lund and his team dropped off the Water Not Coal petition at Elections Alberta, saying they have over 200,000 signatures. These still need to be verified by Elections Alberta, and if there is no issue with verification, that number would meet the threshold required for a referendum. On yesterday's province's premier on 880 Chad, Premier Danielle Smith commented commented on the next steps for the petition.
14: I looked at the petition, and it calls for a legislative proposal. So I have to figure out what that means. That means that that's got to go to a committee, just as the Forever Canada petition did. And members from the opposition, as well as members from the government, and they will do the review, talk to justice, figure out what exactly that would mean, and then make a recommendation. There's a process that is outlined in the Act, and we'll follow that process along on this one, too.
13: The Water Not Coal petition aims to prohibit all coal mining exploration on the eastern slopes of the Rockies, other than ones currently active in production. Alberta and Saskatchewan farmers are still waiting for strychnine to arrive to use in combating gophers. The deadline for the first window of using the poison expires tomorrow, with the next opportunity a month from now. Wade Nelson, who farms west of High River, says it's better to deploy it during the spring.
15: I think you would, if we say we did get it, you could take it and then say you're going to use it in the next window. But again, I don't really know anything about poisoning after, you know, late spring, because from what I understand, it's not that effective.
13: The Regina company, which distributes strychnine, finally received its first shipment on Friday. The production is already underway. As Albertan condominium sector gathers in Calgary this weekend, conversations are focusing on rising costs, reserve funds, and the financial realities that can catch owners off guard.
16: Condominiums make up a significant portion of Alberta's housing market. But experts gathered at the Alberta Condominium and Real Estate Conference say many buyers across the province don't fully understand what they're signing up for.
17: People will buy a condo, they're excited, they move in, and within a few weeks they get a special assessment. And that's very frustrating because we've already used our savings for a down payment. We're in our condo, we're paying the servicing with the condo fee and our taxes. Not everybody has another $20,000 because the elevator is broken and needs to be replaced.
16: Those special assessments can happen when a condo corporation faces major repair costs and doesn't have enough money set aside in its reserve fund. Industry leaders say that's becoming a bigger concern as construction and maintenance costs continue to rise. Lawyers who specialize in condominium law say that makes due diligence more important than ever. Before buying, they recommend reviewing condo documents, reserve funds, and overall financial health of a building. Organizers say education remains one of the biggest goals of the conference, helping condo owners, board members, and industry professionals navigate an increasingly complex housing landscape here in Alberta. Jordan Prentice, Global News.
13: Smoke is rising over the capital of Lebanon as Israel launches strikes reportedly targeting Hezbollah infrastructure. The latest development comes as Iran and the U.S. are inching closer to a deal to end the war. Moving to 880 Ched Sports, the Carolina Hurricanes can claim their Stanley Cup with a win in Game 6 of the NHL Champions over the host of the Vegas Golden Knights. Game 7 will be played Wednesday if needed. Catch them both live right here on 880 Ched. Moving to 880 Ched weather, some sun and clouds that are more and into this afternoon, up to a high of 26. Then tonight, dropping down to an overnight low of 12, 30% chance of showers. Tomorrow, another high of 26 with some sun and clouds. Right now, though, in Edmonton, we're sitting at 11 degrees. I'm Zach Ferguson. Your next scheduled newscast will be at 9 o'clock on 880 Ched.
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18: Welcome back to Weekends, heard across the Chorus Radio Network. Well, it has been a long, drawn-out saga when it comes to marine land, and where, oh where, will they be putting their whales and their dolphins? And we've heard stories about deer, which we can get into another time. But let's focus on the here and the now with Caitlin Mitchell. She's the Director of Legal Advocacy at Animal Justice, kind enough to join me. Caitlin, welcome to the program.
19: Thanks for having me.
18: Well, obviously a delicate situation anytime you're trying to relocate a mammal, especially one as advanced as a whale. Can you walk me through where we're currently at?
19: Absolutely. It's been a really drawn out situation, as I think you know and probably your listeners know as well. Marine land closed to the public. They still have about 30 whales on site, about 4 dolphins. And there's this lingering question about, first of all, what's happening to them now? What conditions are they in now? Are they healthy? Are they being treated and cared for? And then the second question is, where are they going to go? Because Marineland's made it very clear that they want these animals off-site. Reports suggest they want them off-site by the end of July so that they can sell the property. So it's been a pretty drawn-out saga. They tried to move them to China. The minister said, no, that's not in those animals' best interest. And now we're seeing reports that all or most or some, we don't know the exact number, are likely going to go to facilities in the United States and one facility in Spain.
0: And these are all reported. Atlanta, Chicago, San Antonio, San Diego, Valencia, Spain. I'd be curious to know, with this being as drawn out as it's been, something you mentioned right off the top, are you surprised that there hasn't been more advancement or maybe perhaps a better plan at this state? Like, it seems like they've known they've been in foreclosure for years, and yet these whales just kind of swim around in captivity until they can essentially find a home and hopefully find a home.
19: I think one of the things that surprises me most is that these announcements are being made before anyone's independently assessed the animal's health. To me, that's really shocking because we know from all of the science that transporting cetaceans, whales and dolphins, it's very dangerous. We saw that last time. They sent five whales to Mystic Aquarium. They got there. And then there were admissions that, well, they had pre-existing health conditions. Three of them died. So this is really, really risky. And those were the healthiest whales they could find at that time. And this was years ago. So I think what's really surprising to me is we're talking about these plans. We're talking about who will take them. When can they get off site? How fast can they move? But no one's so far taken a step back and actually examined the health of these animals to ask the really important question, can they even be moved right now? I hope most of them can, but we just don't know.
0: Obviously, money is a part of this process, and Marineland obviously in arrears on a number of fronts right now, despite applications for loans and what have you. Does that concern you that they're just going to try to do this the cheapest way possible, which might not be in the whale's best interest?
19: It's very, very concerning. Absolutely. I would say that they are all going to for-profit aquariums. So I would hope that between Marineland, who has made a lot of money off these animals over many decades, and then these aquariums, which also make money off of the animals that they have in captivity, that they would be putting forward appropriate funds to make sure the transfer goes smoothly. But of course, I'm concerned. I'm concerned because, as I said, last time we saw, assurance was made five whales that went to Mystic were healthy. It turns out after the fact they weren't. They actually had pre-existing conditions. So I really, really can't emphasize enough how much we need independent oversight of the whale's health, but also the transfer.
0: Which has been called on for some time. Caitlin Mitchell is the Director of Legal Advocacy at Animal Justice, joining us here on Weekends Heard Across the Chorus Radio Network. Animal Justice sent out a release this week that also made many eyebrows raise. And we're going to switch from whales to deer because this for me was really surprising just in the fact that with whales, obviously it's a big production, it takes a lot to happen, but deer being sent to slaughter amid a mass animal clear out, that was the headline. This is really surprising. Can you enlighten us on this?
19: It's very surprising, and I would say there's so much public attention on the whales and dolphins that we still know very little about what's going on with them, but we know a bit, right? We see drone footage, there are public reports. The deer and the elk, it's been really hard to learn anything about what's happening. So when we had this whistleblower come forward, first of all, we were grateful for a little bit of insight into what's happening, but obviously shocked and concerned. The whistleblower said, you know, they started with about 500 deer and elk. About 100 have been already transferred off-site. Some may have gone to slaughter. And I think some of them are going to places that are not for slaughter, which is great. But there's also this push to get all of those animals off-site by the end of July. And we're told by one of our sources, because we actually have multiple sources contacting us about this, that any whales that don't have a home by the end of July, or sorry, whales, deer, will be going to slaughter. So very concerning. And we've also seen photos that appear to show them with injuries. So another thing is you really can't be transporting injured and sick deer in a humane way. So we really, really need to see both Animal Welfare Services and the CFIA stepping up here to make sure that the deer are being cared for.
0: You guys had mentioned as well that transportation of deer is actually quite risky because they've got that quote-unquote fight or flight instinct. It's amazing to me that you've got these injured deer. Some of them are sick. They haven't had the treatment that they've needed. Again, all reported, I might add. I just want to make sure that I clarify that. The reality is, I think because it's an out-of-sight, out-of-mind story at this point, Caitlin, that many in the public don't understand how many deer are still on the Marineland site, which to me was one of the surprising things as a reporter. I knew that there was going to be, the odd whale that was confined, but there are hundreds of deer on this property right now that are facing some pretty tough challenges.
19: hundreds, and I'm told several of them are pregnant. We don't know how many, but you know, you're talking about a really large number of animals. We saw a good news story recently when the bears on site were able to be relocated to sanctuary. So that's amazing. And you know, we'd be certainly hoping that something similar could happen for these deer. But it does seem like there's just this push to get the animals off site by the end of July to make this sale. The sale's going to bring in a lot of profit, right? Marineland stands to make like $500 million off this sale. So it's not like there's a lack of money. It just might not be accessible right now. But yeah, really, really concerning to see that they're being moved off site. And it just seems like there's a lack of attention to a humane outcome for these animals who, through no fault of their own, have been held on this site for their entire lives.
0: Ontario is the only province in Canada that doesn't license or regulate its zoos, which to me is surprising as well. Caitlin, it's a jarring conversation for many, but we'll try to shine some light on this situation, as again, not only are we talking about captivity for whales and deers, but we're also looking at the clock, which puts a really interesting spin on this, because when the time runs out, be very curious to know what happens to these animals. Caitlin, thank you for your time this morning.
19: Thanks for having me.
0: You know, there's always been this fight. It seems like it's been going on for decades between advocacy groups and, you know, zoos and aquariums. And both guys think they're the good guys. Advocacy groups say that zoos are just wrong, you know, trapped and caged animals, taken from the wild, shown to people for fun. A shark in a tank isn't swimming in an ocean. An elephant in a zoo isn't roaming free. So they've seen the animals get hurt, stressed, depressed. And they say, why is this okay? Now, zoos say we're not just for entertainment. We're teachers. We save species. We fund research. We run breeding programs for endangered animals. And millions of people learn about wildlife every single year. And without them, some species would be gone. And you know what? In those instances, they are right. There are animals that only exist today because zoos kept them alive. So during that conversation, I'm thinking to myself, like, who's right? Both sides make good points, and this is why this fight is never going to end. It's really about a question that we can't answer. Do we have the right to keep animals, even for a good reason? Is teaching people worth locking up the animals? And the advocacy groups will forever say no, captivity is always wrong. And the zoos will say, yes, we're saving species and in some cases protecting the environment. I will say this, zoos are changing. They're building bigger, more natural habitats. I was looking at a zoo south of the border, and they now focus on conservation, not just fun. But the advocacy groups aren't stopping. They see every improvement as still being a cage, and the zoos aren't stopping either. They see these as protests and attacks on their work. So the fight keeps going because there's no simple answer, and we're just trying to balance different things, and that's hard, and this is why it's never going to end. But again, I'm going to keep my eyes on what's going on in Marineland, and especially with that July 15th deadline looming. There is no reason that all these elk should just go to the slaughterhouse. So my thanks to Caitlin Mitchell, Director of Legal Advocacy at Animal Justice, for shining some light on this. All right, we'll take a quick break here. When we come back, more gizmos and gadgets is Andy Barrar, our digital and lifestyle expert from HandyAndyMedia.com, will join us. We'll get into his thoughts and some more new tech on the other side of the break right after this.
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26: This set of stats that comes out from StatsCan, they put it at 15 to 25 is what they call the youth unemployment rate in this country. It was 13.8% last month. It's 14.3% now, up another half a percentage point. Overall, the general unemployment rate has ticked up. It's almost 7% now, 6.9%. It was 6.7% last month. 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
0: Well, we get to our tech segment. It's great to have you along for the ride, wherever I find you. In your London, Winnipeg, Calgary, Edmonton, Vancouver. I got you. It's Sunday morning, and I hope you're out garage sailing or just enjoying the day. And yeah, the World Cup fever is clear across this country. But you know what else is cool? When we get to talk tech with Andy Barrar, who stopped by yesterday to introduce us to Alexa Plus. I was trying to impersonate it to all my friends at work. I said, you know what? Just listen to the podcast. Andy makes it a lot more sensible than I can. But today we switch gears because everybody wants to use their phone a little bit less. At least I think they do. So Andy Barrar, kind enough to join me. Andy, welcome back, fella.
27: Hi, Rob. Good morning.
0: Good morning. Talk to me about this new TCL K70 Next Paper, because I know people driving around are like, what's that? But it might be the thing that gets you off your smartphone.
27: Yeah, so this brand, TCL, Rob, I know this brand for televisions. They make really, like, nice televisions, big TVs. But they're also in the smartphone category, so they're making smartphones. Now, this one has just become available in Canada, and it's called the TCL Next Paper. And they're going with a different strategy. What they're trying to do is create a phone that can turn into an e-reader with the flick of a button. So it's called, like, an e-ink mode, and basically, it looks like your typical e-reader. So it's black and white. And I was using this, and they're positioning it as a phone that's, you know, it's going to be less strain on your eyes. You can look at it for a longer period of time. And because it doesn't use color, or you can switch the color off, it will have a longer battery life. But as soon as I started using this, I'm like, this is a great phone for anybody who's spending way too much time on their phone, because it's very appealing. You got all these colors, and then you add in social media apps. It's very alluring. And this is why you'll see people, even at the gym, Rob, in between sets, scrolling on Instagram. So I'm like, for anybody that has that difficulty, this is a good phone because it is not that appealing. When you have it on black and white, you know, it doesn't lure you in as much, but it's still a smartphone. It can do everything a smartphone can. And if you ever want color, you can just hit the button and then you're back into a color mode. So perfect for somebody who really wants to detox, especially as we head into summer. Spend less time in your phone and spend more time in real life.
0: So I got a question for you. If I've never used a phone with this kind of screen before, would it feel weird at first? Like, does reading on it actually feel like reading a book or a piece of paper? Or is it still, at the end of the day, just a phone?
27: You know what it feels like, Rob? And I highly recommend people watch the video that I made. It's on my website and on my social media handles, Handy Andy Media, all one word. It's like reading a newspaper. So when I was scrolling and I was reading, like, I'm the type of person, I drink coffee in the morning and I read the news. But I switched it to this e-ink and it's so much easier. It reminds me of the old days when I used to read a paper first thing in the morning. So it's good. It's easy on your eyes. And it's really another good solution for people that like to read at night. You're not supposed to because of the blue light that comes out of a smartphone. But if that's your habit, you like to read something and you read stuff on your phone, put it into that e-ink mode and now it's black and white, easy on your eyes, and it's not going to disrupt your sleep. So this is a good phone. It's a mid-range phone, so it's not like your premium iPhone. It's a mid-range phone. It can do everything a smartphone can, but it's also an e-reader out of a flick of a button. Really like it. I highly recommend people check it out. It's not even that expensive as well. Like I said, it's a mid-range phone, so it's a good solution for people that are a little bit addicted to their smartphone.
0: Andy Barrera is our digital and lifestyle expert. You can find him at handyandymedia.com. I highly recommend his videos. They are good. I didn't realize he had the Hollywood bug in you, Andy, but I do want to talk about this because I think we need to get it. You have some information on a 7-day digital detox. I think everybody needs to do this, but fill in the blanks here.
27: Yeah, so a digital detox essentially is when you take some time off your phone. You're trying to basically reset your behaviors because you'd be surprised how many people, Rob, grab their phone first thing in the morning. Even before they go to the bathroom, the first thing they do is they go bedside and they check their phone. So a digital detox, what it does is it breaks those habits because we are creatures of habits. And so what you do is you take kind of 7 days off. And as we head into summer, I can't think of a better time of year to take 7 days off your phone. Now, I'm not saying that you're not using your phone at all. You're basically breaking up the habits. And one of the best ways to do that, because our smartphones are very smart, each app understands your behavior. They know when you check Instagram, when you check Facebook. And when you go off script, what you'll notice is you'll get push notifications to try to lure you back in. So one of the best things that people can do for a digital detox is to reduce those notifications. Do you really need a notification from Uber or your favorite food delivery app or Instagram that so-and-so has posted a story? No. And that's what these phones are engineered, socially engineered, to lure you back in. So you got to break those habits, reduce those notifications, and then don't just keep grabbing your phone for a week. And what you're going to notice is your mental health is going to be much better. Because I always say, life is what you're doing when you're not staring at your phone. So I really recommend, especially as we're heading into the summer right now, take a 7-day digital detox and thank me later. You're going to feel way better when you're not staring at your phone.
0: All right, so don't forget, handyandymedia.com is where you can get in contact with Andy Barrera. And more than anything, he's got some really cool gizmos and gadgets and also a link to the health benefits of a 7-day digital detox. Andy, thank you as always, my friend.
27: Thanks, Rob.
0: Andy Barrera joining us here on Weekends Heard Across the Course Radio Network. I'm due for a 7-day digital detox. He was talking about that, and I'm like, yep, I do that. I will say one thing I didn't do last night, though, was watch the Knicks win the NBA championship. Oh, I wanted to. Boy, did I want to. I have to tell you this. So me and my wife, we're always trying to, you know, see where we can save a couple of pennies. We're not cheap, but we're just, you know, we see that there's a lot of subscriptions and things that we've said yes to at one point. Then all of a sudden you get the bills. You're like, where'd our money go? And then you realize, well, yeah, it kind of is in like 8 different subscriptions that we have. So I am a diehard Knicks fan. Like, I'm talking like back in the day Knicks fan, well before Patrick Ewing and John Starks and Latrell Sprewell choking out people. So yesterday was a big deal because the Knicks were down by 10. And I said, maybe it's not their night. Maybe they're going to wait to go back to MSG and win this championship. And then all of a sudden I got home and I'm like, oh my God, they're up and there's only a couple of minutes left. So I race down to the TV. Usually my wife's downstairs. I'm upstairs working on this show, of course. And I go to flick on the TV. There's no channels working on TSN. So I'm like, okay, I'll just go over to Sportsnet. Maybe it's on Sportsnet. And there's just nothing working on Sportsnet. So I look at my wife, Tina. Yes, her name is Tina Fey. And I look at her and I say, hey, man, you know, problem here. None of the sports channels are working. Like Food Network works. All the other stuff works. Where's the sports? She tells me that she has removed those subscriptions. Like, I worked in sports for 20 years. I worked on sports radio for nearly 20 years. Can you imagine after a 53-year wait for the New York Knicks to finally get to the top of the NBA mountain? I'm running down the stairs. I can't believe it. And I was absolutely wearing my blue, orange, and white Patrick Ewing 33. I go, I plop myself down on the couch, grab the remote, no chips, no beer, no anything, just want to be there for the moment. And my wife had canceled our sports TV subscription. So I ended up watching the New York Knicks win their first title in more than half a century on a YouTube live cam of a guy basically sitting at his house watching TV where his subscription did work. I couldn't believe it. And there were like four timeouts in the last 2 minutes of the game. And it was just like, I can't believe I'm sitting here watching some dude on YouTube watch his TV of the Knicks winning the NBA championship. But you know what? When you love a team the way that I do, you'll find a way to be there for the moment. And it was really cool to see all of the New Yorkers going crazy, because I know the Yankees and I know the Rangers and all those teams. There's something really special about the Knicks. And I still can't believe that they're actually the champs. I would imagine this is how Raptors fans felt when Toronto got to the top of the mountain. But for Knickerbocker fans who have been painfully close in 99 and a couple of other years, last night was pretty special. So shout out to the champs, the New York Knicks. All right, quick break here. When we come back, we're going to switch from the Knicks to free contraception. Oh, great segues are everywhere. We'll be back with this on the other side of the break.
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0: Here was a great article that came out in the University of British Columbia's website the other day, talking about a new free contraception policy that will sharply reduce patients' costs here in British Columbia, especially for young adults. And the numbers are great, but instead of me telling you about it, I'm going to bring on two doctors that have done a lot of work on this. So I'd like to introduce you to Laura Schumers and Elizabeth Nethery, kind enough to join me. Ladies, good morning to you.
15: Good morning. Thanks so much for having us.
0: Well, the big numbers, your research showing that BC's universal free contraception policy cuts patients' out-of-pocket costs by 83% within 2 years and led to nearly a 50% increase in contraceptive uptake. That's a good news number.
15: You're right about that.
0: Well, walk us through how these numbers compare to what you expected when the policy was first implemented back in 2023.
15: In this kind of a study, what we do is we look at the trends that were happening before a policy change, and then what happens when a policy change is introduced. One of the really pretty jaw-dropping statistics in this research is that before BC implemented this really landmark policy change, 40% of contraception dispensed in BC was being paid by patients out of pocket. And that then immediately dropped to 10% after the policy change and continued to even decline a little bit after thereafter.
0: Young adults obviously paying the most for contraception before universal coverage. Why do you think this age group was the most affected? And what does that tell us about perhaps gaps in Canada's mixed insurance system?
16: Yeah, that's a great question. So young adults often can fall into what we call a coverage gap, where they may be no longer on a parent's, say, private insurance plan that their parent might have through an employer, and they may not have an employment that provides them with some kind of additional insurance. So they are mostly paying out of pocket for things like contraception. And this is also the group that has the highest potential contraceptive needs. People are the most fertile lifestyle in this age range, and they often want to plan their pregnancies when they're ready for it. So it's a group that really needs contraception quite often and may have limited coverage through our current Canadian system. And so what we saw in this group is before the policy in British Columbia, this group had the highest proportion out of pocket, so as high as 45%, so even higher than any other age group. This is 20 to 29 year olds. But when the policy came into effect, this group saw the largest benefit, both in directly reducing their out-of-pocket costs and also in the proportion that they might be paying. So both of that, it really just speaks to the benefit of this policy, particularly in a population where people are really falling through the gaps.
0: You know, in your report, one of the key findings that I had as a takeaway was that total contraceptive spending across all payers was no higher in BC than in other provinces at 2 years, even with universal coverage. So how did this happen? And what does that mean for critics who will argue that universal contraception coverage is just too expensive?
16: So one of the reasons that we see this is that as people are no longer finding that there's a cost barrier to choosing contraception and the method that they might prefer, what we see is a switch from short-acting methods, which are things like the birth control pill, which can be as high as $25 a month and cost a lot more over the long term. And people will switch to more effective and also more costly upfront options that provide longer-term protection. And what happens is that cost starts to balance out. So initially in British Columbia, we saw a higher cost and a higher use of long-acting methods in the first year, and that started to result in a net decrease of short-acting methods in the long term. And so that's where we start to see the costs really normalize. And when we look in British Columbia compared to other provinces, this policy didn't cost more in the long term. So in terms of total contraceptive costs, it was the same as in BC, as in other provinces, once we get 2 years out. And I'm going to let Laura speak to some of the long term, what we hope to see in the long term from this.
15: With your question about the sort of direct cost of paying for contraception, what Dr. Nethery said is just absolutely spot on. In addition to that, what we expect to see in the long term is actually a net health system savings. Because when we pay for contraception, we prevent unintended pregnancies in the population, which our single-payer public health systems, of course, pay to manage. And we also see that unfettered access to contraception can even improve other downstream health outcomes that are also costly for the health system. So for that research, we need a little bit more time to accrue so that our data can really capture that full suite of important outcomes. But this is what countries around the world have actually found with free contraception coverage, that for every dollar spent by the payer, they save at least $5 and usually $9 in health system spending that was averted by that investment.
0: Dr. Laura Schumers is an assistant professor in the Faculty of Pharmaceutical Sciences out at UBC. Dr. Elizabeth Nethery is a postdoctoral research fellow joining me here on Weekends Heard across the Chorus Radio Network. I am going to bring up privacy and autonomy because I think you highlighted that some people pay out of pocket to prevent birth control charges from appearing on shared plans with partners, spouses, or parents, which I think preserves privacy. But how does universal first dollar coverage protect reproductive autonomy and prevent coercion?
15: This is such an important question. And so this gets back to the really high proportion of contraception that was being paid out of pocket before the policy change. And this is much higher than what we've seen for general reports about medication payments broadly. So if we're looking at things like antihypertensive or antibiotics, or, you know, the kind of medications that really don't have associated stigma or privacy concerns, we tend to see a lower proportion paid out of pocket across all of the provinces or territories in Canada. So this really high proportion for contraception is a signal that some people who may have private coverage are not comfortable using that coverage. And even if everyone is covered through that plan, when a dispensation occurs under that plan's coverage, a notification is sent to that plan holder. And oftentimes that will be a parent or, you know, the highest earning person in the household. And even though we're seeing improvements in gender equity, that may often be the spouse of the person seeking contraception or parent. And so this really tells us that the previous pre-policy situation did not preserve privacy and confidentiality adequately for meeting people's contraceptive needs.
0: that is just, for example, a non-negotiable. I've got two kids in their early 20s, and I think they'd be mortified if all of a sudden I was the person that got the notification on them progressing. I mean, hopefully I have a good enough relationship with my kids that it wouldn't be an issue, but many don't. And so I think that's one of the hurdles that still remain, no?
15: That's exactly right. And it's something that, you know, youth and adolescents wanting that privacy and confidentiality from their parents is kind of the most obvious example that I think most of us can understand, even if we had good relationships with our parents or do with our children. But then something else that's a little bit less visible is that, you know, a non-trivial fraction of people experience reproductive coercion. And this is true across age groups. This is true across income levels and other areas of sociodemographic sort of characteristics. So this would be, you know, maybe there is not consensus within a couple about how many children they should have. And the person seeking contraception is the same person whose body will carry that pregnancy and who, you know, may have career interruptions and other sort of loss of independence if they're not ready to have that pregnancy. And if they don't have the ability to make those decisions independently, that's what we would call reproductive coercion. And so that's less visible, but likely contributes to this really important need for confidentiality and privacy for contraception.
0: And my final question for you guys, and I appreciate this, the National Pharmacare Act got royal assent back on October the 4th, and starting with free contraception and diabetes medication, only four provinces / territories have even implemented it, BC, Manitoba, PEI, and Yukon. What would your message, guys, be to Prime Minister Carney and maybe even the health minister about the urgency of getting all provinces on board?
15: Yeah, I mean, we're really building an evidence base that makes it abundantly clear that this policy works and is absolutely critical for reproductive population health and for gender equity. This is not negotiable. This is a smart policy that is really win-win-win for improved access, improved health outcomes, and reduced health system spending. So there's no more evidence that we can even bring to make this point more clear. The time is now. It really should be implemented across the country. There's really no excuse for this ongoing inequity in access to contraception.
0: Elizabeth, would you like to add anything to that, or does that you want to leave on that statement?
16: That's a great statement. I think the only thing I would add is just that access to contraception shouldn't depend on where you live in Canada. So really, people who need this deserve access across all provinces, and that really is something that we believe the evidence is there, and yeah, the time is now.
0: To the both of you, Laura and Elizabeth, thank you for your time this morning, and let's cross paths again in the future.
15: Look forward to it. Thanks for having us on.
0: All right, we'll take a very quick break here. When we come back, a big, big moment in Vancouver and Toronto that is not the World Cup. Tell you about that next.
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lives. By the way, that used to be a great song in high school, but I digress. That shows my age a little bit. Somebody said, how did you get into radio? I don't know if that's a compliment or if that's somebody saying, like, how did you get on radio? Oh, I know what you're listening. Usually when it comes to the old news talk channel, you've got the strong personality that just wants to pick a fight with everybody. And I'm just kind of the weekend guy that just kind of talks for 9 minutes about contraception. You know, it's been known to happen. I will say this. I did get, I think it's called the British Columbia Academy of Broadcasting or Association of Broadcasting Association. They sent me this week my 25-year, a certificate that's like, hey, congratulations, you've been in the industry for 25 years. And I was doing the math and I'm like, holy smokes, it is 25 years. It's crazy. I remember when I started, for all of you kids that are wondering how you're going to get your first summer job, that's actually kind of how it happened for me in media. I was working at the Keg, you know, the old steakhouse, and got a job at a community access station. And I was so excited to do my first story ever, which was the christening of a tugboat in North Vancouver. Yeah, I know people were just running to their TV stations to watch this story. Maybe their wife canceled the channel so they didn't actually see it. But anyways, long of the short of it is it has been a long and winding road. But people are saying, you know, like, hey, you know, do you still believe in radio? I totally still believe in radio. I totally think there's a place for this medium. There's a lot of people that ask me about podcasting. And, you know, there's no doubt about it. When you delve into the podcasting world, there is a gajillion different options. I don't know how some people do it. And when they get to the top now, it's pretty tough because, and sorry to go down the rabbit hole here, you've got a lot of celebrities that are seeing the merits of podcasting, like Jason Bateman and what they do. All these athletes have one. And then it almost feels like you got to be a former professional athlete to get a shot at any opportunity when it comes to pro sports or play-by-play or anything like that. But yeah, you know what? If I was to answer, how did I get into radio? It was just repetition. That's all it is. And that's why I don't discard podcasts, because whether you've got five people that listen to your podcast or 5 million that listen to the podcast, the key here is just getting repetition, just getting the opportunity to turn on the microphone and, you know, have conversations. And it's not easy to interview people. Like I was saying the other day, somebody said to me, they go, how do you know so much about so many different topics? And I was just kind of like, well, actually I don't. And I think that's what makes it me a different host than maybe some of the other ones on this station is just the fact that I'm kind of like you driving around today. I don't know a whole lot. Like I just did a 9-minute interview with two doctors about free contraception. Can't speak to it. I can tell you that, but there's no doubt about it. I'm here to learn and here to share the information that they have with you. And I think that's what makes broadcasting cool is you don't always have to be the opinion guy. Like sometimes you could actually just be the curious person that's kind of like, hey, man, how'd you do that? Or, you know, what made you come up with that opinion? And let them do the talking and let them do the lifting for you. And that's kind of what this industry is about in 2026 is you've got a good faction of audience that want to get out there and spit fire and, you know, give you their hardcore opinion. You've got another faction that just want to make you laugh. But I think the key to this industry and hopefully as you're driving around, you would agree with this is curiosity. It's like, I don't know how that happens or I don't know how that works, but I want to know. And yeah. That's kind of how I got into radio. We've got a couple other people that are giving me options on other sporty channels. Yes. Last segment, I kind of aired out my wife for canceling my sports channels on the eve of the New York Knicks winning their first NBA championship in 53 years. At the end of the day, she's got to do what she's got to do. And I wasn't mad per se, but I was just kind of like, I can't believe that happened. Like, I cannot believe of all the channels that we have, because I looked at all the channels that we still have, and still got the Food Network, still got Netflix, still got all this stuff so we can watch all this stuff that I've never seen in my life. But the one network that we canceled, well, two networks, actually, it was TSN and Sportsnet. So I guess I probably should have just watched CTV or something. But yeah.

0: Anyway, so like I said, I watched the NBA New York Knicks win their first championship in 53 years by going onto YouTube and watching some dude live stream him watching his TV that did work. It wasn't sexy, I can tell you that. But I sat there in my little office and I watched, and when they won and I realized it and confirmed it at NBA.com, I was the happiest kid in the classroom, because when you cheer for a team as maligned as the New York Knicks and then they finally find a loophole in the system, in the matrix, and win an NBA championship, it was a very cool moment, and I'm glad that I had the opportunity to do it. Last thing I will say, we've had a bunch of people come on talking about the World Cup, how excited they are, and very proud. I've had a couple of different people that have sent me emails about how proud they are that Canada is looking as good as they did. And I said this, you might have still been in bed when I said this, because I've been on for a couple hours now. I said here in Vancouver, and I've seen it on TV in Toronto, and I've seen the watch parties in Edmonton and in Calgary and in Winnipeg and in London. It looks awesome. Like, kudos to TSN for their coverage. Their setup looks second to none. But the reality is sure, there's a lot of people that are coming to our country that have come from abroad, but we look really good right now. We look really good on the world stage. And I would even put us ahead of what we're seeing from the United States, different pools in different countries. We've seen Mexico, who, of course, is just a soccer rabid nation. The United States is doing their thing with all their NFL stadiums that have been converted into soccer pitches. But I just think for Toronto and their makeshift stadium out of BMO, and then BC Place that has been in the crosshairs over the last couple of years as well, on TV, it looks stunning. It looks breathtaking. And then I walked around yesterday after my baseball game that I was working at, and then had an hour just kind of like look around and, you know, try to get some information for this show. I couldn't believe how beautiful my city looked. It looks unbelievable. I was born and raised in Toronto, moved out to Vancouver when I was 20. So I still say I'm a Vancouverite now, but my sports allegiance still lie back east. It's just kind of way it is. You grew up as a certain fan. You don't lose that just because you move. And I'll debate, by the way, I will debate anybody on that. If you were born in, you know, for example, Toronto, let's use me as an example. You assume that you're a Leaf fan, correct? You hate the Habs, Ottawa's whatever. But you're a Leaf fan. You're through and through true blue. You move to Vancouver and they say, well, okay, well, you've lived in Vancouver now more than you lived in Toronto. You're obviously a Canucks fan. I'm like, oh, no. I will call myself a Vancouverite, a Toronto transplant, because you're never truly a Vancouverite if you're from Toronto. But the reality is you don't lose your affection for your sports teams. It's kind of like the unwritten rule. It's the off-limits thing. Like, if you're listening today in Calgary and your job relocates you to Edmonton, and now you've been in Edmonton for a couple of years, you're still a Flames fan, aren't you? Be almost sacrilege to become an Oilers fan. This would be like me moving to Montreal. Dude, my stepfather when I was a kid just made me hate the Habs. Like, I literally, he goes, you cannot possibly like Montreal. And it kind of stuck with me many years later. I still think about I didn't like the Expos, didn't like the Alouettes and whatever incarnation they were in, and I sure hated the Canadiens. And I love it because the Canadiens were Canada's quote-unquote last hope in the NHL playoffs this year. I was like, I ain't cheering for them. I don't care if they win or lose no matter what. It's just the way that it is. So allegiance in sports matters. And again, it's great just to see all these countries coming to Canada, be it in Toronto or be it in Vancouver. The Australians are here on the West Coast. We get Canada later this week as they get ready to take on Qatar. I can't wait to see the pageantry here on the West Coast as you get ready for that game. And more than anything, kudos to everybody in the background, all the volunteers, all the police officers, everybody that is making, knock on wood, this World Cup in Canada go off without a hitch to this point. All right, we'll take a break here. When we come back in the next hour, we're going to kick things off with we're going to talk about a breakthrough in cancer. This is a really big deal for breast cancer patients. If it's in your family or has been in your family, this is news that we've waited for a long time. We'll get into that news next.
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14: This is Global News. It is 9 o'clock. I'm Zach Ferguson. It is 13 degrees, heading up to 26 today, and then up to 26 again tomorrow. People who use the gym and fitness centers in Alberta are being warned about a spike in locker break-ins. Thieves can grab car keys and get access to not just your vehicle, but to your address if you leave your registration in the glove compartment and sometimes your garage door opener as well. Consumer advocate Julie Matthews has a few tips.
15: Leave all of your unnecessary cards, credit cards, SIN cards, everything we can at home, not in your car, not in your locker. If you can, and some people are comfortable doing this, have a digital wallet. So only carry one credit card or have that credit card on your phone. And most people keep their phone with them when they're at the gym working out or going for a run.
14: She says, be aware if you are being watched at the gym as you dial up your locker combination. And while we're still over a year away from the next scheduled provincial election, radio and TV ads for the United Conservative Party have popped up as of late. The party says it's to tell the stories of Alberta's recent successes, but the opposition feels it serves as a distraction. Gates Gurren reports.
16: In Alberta, we've always been leaders.
17: You may have seen this or other ads while watching TV or listening to the radio. The United Conservative Party have recently posted several campaign-style videos to its YouTube channel, which touts education investments and economic policy, saying their government is
18: getting the job done.
17: The ads have dropped well before a scheduled provincial election next fall. When asked if there's a reason behind the blitz of ads, the party says there's incredible momentum in Alberta right now, and advertising is one of the many ways the party shares the news. But the leader of the opposition believes the ads serve as an effort to boost a slump in UCP support.
19: They're very worried they're going to lose the election, and they're also trying to rig the election through the electoral boundaries work. If they're going to be spending money on advertising, I would prefer that they spend their money on trying to save Canada from this referendum that the Premier has foisted on us.
17: And the UCP has shown it is willing to spend the money to highlight what it has accomplished so far. Gates Gurren, Global News.
14: Some experts say the end of door-to-door mail could actually be a win for cost savings and security as Canada Post moves ahead with a major rollout of community mailboxes. Associate professor at McMaster University's DeGroote School of Business, Marvin Ryder, says the move could help the struggling company cut costs.
20: These community mailboxes should reduce costs by about $500 million.
14: The Crown Corporation says about 485,000 households in 37 communities will lose door-to-door delivery next year. That includes about 56,000 homes in Calgary and Edmonton, on top of the 136,000 already announced earlier in the year. Smoke is rising over the capital of Lebanon as Israel launches strikes reportedly targeting Hezbollah infrastructure. The latest development comes as Iran and the U.S. are inching closer to a deal to end the war. Qatari military and mediators travel to Tehran today to finalize the agreement. Moving to 880 Ched Sports, the Carolina Hurricanes can claim their second Stanley Cup and first since 2006 with a win tonight over the host Vegas Golden Knights in Game 6 of the NHL Championship Series. Game 7, if it is necessary, will be played Wednesday. You can catch both live right here on 880 Ched. And quickly in basketball, the New York Knicks defeated the host San Antonio Spurs 94-90 last night to win the best of seven NBA Finals. And in 880 Ched weather, we do have some sun and clouds throughout the morning and into this afternoon, getting up to a high of 26 degrees. Tonight, we will have a 30% chance of showers with an overnight low of 12. Tomorrow, another high of 26 with some sun and clouds. Tuesday, a chance of showers and a high of 20 degrees. Right now, though, in Edmonton, we're sitting at 17 degrees. I'm Zach Ferguson. Your next scheduled newscast will be at 10 o'clock right here on 880 Ched.
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26: Good morning, gardeners, and welcome to the 880 Ched Garden Show. 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
27: Good morning.
26: And, of course, we're here to take gardening questions, and you can do that by either texting us, or we really encourage you to give us a call, because we'd love to talk to you at 780-451-8800. That's 780-451-8800. So, and here we are in the last bits of spring. So day length is starting to be really long, and yeah, we've had kind of a normal rainy June so far. That's kind of more typical that we get our most rain this time of year. So things are looking lush. So
27: yeah, absolutely beautiful morning. We've got today and tomorrow with nice weather and then a whole bunch more rain. So great opportunity to get some planting done.
26: Absolutely. So the success you have when it's cooler and rainy is just better. There's less transplant shock on most things that we put in. So there's still at the time of year where there's lots of stuff available. So it's kind of gardening, a very good, joyous time for gardeners. So
27: yeah,
26: for sure. Yeah,
27: absolutely. So, and I'm hearing that a lot of the, you know, garden centers in Alberta still have good stock because it was such a slow start to the spring. Business was slow. And so, you know, it's not too late to plant, regardless of what you're looking at planting for the most part. If you go to your local garden center, this is a great time to get some stuff in the ground or in your planters if you haven't had a chance yet.
26: Absolutely. Even stuff from seed, you can still work with a lot of stuff still, depending on what it is. But yeah, lots of great selection. And yeah, it's so wonderful if you are looking out at that garden and going, this could use some improvement. That's something we can help you out with. At Greenland Garden Center, we also have the Botanic Gardens. So it's if you are looking at your garden and going, it's a little dull this time of year,
27: yeah,
26: you can come look at some of the stuff that's blooming right now and kind of be inspired by that for sure. So
27: absolutely, yeah, with the moisture we've had, things are looking really lush and beautiful. So yeah, for sure, great way to get some ideas and some inspiration.
26: Absolutely. You know what, Joe, we have a text in already, someone who texted early with a Saskatchewan number, so they are in Lloydminster, so they're on that zone 2/3 rather than that 3/4 that we tend to be in Edmonton. So good morning, I always enjoy your show. I am texting you a photo of my Pinnacle hydrangea. It seems to have leaves developing at the bottom. Please advise how much to prune and how to improve its health. Then they have a second question as well. So
27: looking at the photo, I think we got quite a bit of winter kill, which can happen with these guys. Even though they're a hardy shrub, if you get a particularly difficult winter, you can get dieback like this. And so at this point, you can see the new growth coming at the base of the shrub. All those dead twigs, just cut those off and it will grow back for you.
26: That's right. It probably still has an amazing root on it. It looks like it's been in there a little while. It looks fairly tall. So it will certainly come from the bottom there. And that's something that happens with those a little bit in our area. I was on a trip in that kind of Niagara region recently, and it's amazing what a different longer growing season and stuff, how advanced they are to us. Things that we don't have blooming for a little while yet are just going like crazy in that area. So
27: yeah,
26: we do have special challenges, and one of them is dieback like that. So
27: absolutely.
26: It is the time of year, yeah, that we just can decide now on whether it's going to push new buds further up. It's usually in winter damaged growth, even if it does that, and they don't do that well. So,
27: right.
26: Yeah, so I would definitely go for that. Same with on anything else. If your apple tree has dead branches, any time of year we can prune out dead stuff. I would avoid fruit trees like apple, pear, mountain ash, things that get fire blight when it's really rainy, because fire blight can be blowing in the air in rainy weather. It doesn't survive on a hot day, though. So that's good pruning time for those to kind of seal off in that weather.
27: Right.
26: Now, their second question, Joe, is my question is for the experts. Any advice on growing blueberries would appreciate it. I live on an acreage southeast of Lloyd where I had 3 blueberry shrubs and in my vegetable garden, relatively close to the spruce tree for years. Very minimal size and shrub production berries. Tried moving one, but it didn't survive the winter. So,
27: right. So there you're sort of contending likely with competition from that spruce, taking all the moisture, taking all the nutrients out of the soil. If it is anywhere, you know, close to the drip line of that tree, they can affect an area for quite a ways, even outside of that drip line when it's a mature spruce.
26: The driest place is near that spruce tree, anywhere near that spruce tree. Yeah.
27: The most barren place. And so, you know, they like, thing with blueberries, they like soil acidity, which you won't necessarily get just from it being near a spruce tree. But they also like moisture and they like soil fertility. So my suggestion would be getting them away from the spruce tree, somewhere a little bit more open. Sun or light shade is fine for them, but amend the soil really well with compost and with some peat. Peat helps to lower the pH of the soil and improve moisture retention. Doesn't have nutrients in it, though.
26: Yeah, the places in the province where blueberries grow native and they're quite hardy, some of those native blueberries are probably zone 1 or zone 2. They're one of the few shrubs we get into Greenland that has zone 1 on the label.
27: Right.
26: So, so they're hardy, but then people try and grow them and they think it's winter that killed them, but it is that acidity situation. They want to be in a peat bog and they grow in areas natively where there's peat bogs, not where there's alkaline soil. So
27: right.
26: Yeah, so super amending that soil and just a few spruce needles. People think under the spruce tree is acidic, but if it's not an acidic area, it probably isn't. So I would say boggy, well drained, but lots of moisture. So that's true of cranberries, whether they be the true cranberry or the highbush cranberry, and blueberries. But blueberries have that acidity thing on top of it. So you will know if it's not acidic enough because your blueberry leaves will be suffering from something that they call iron chlorosis. And so the leaves have kind of real yellowing between the veins. We'll see that sometimes on azaleas too, some other plants as well sometimes. And you can add iron chelate, but that's just kind of a little bit of a band-aid. Reacidifying the soil so that it can take up the iron that's already there is probably the best thing to do. So.
27: Right. And something to look out for when you're buying peat is a lot of the time peat will have lime added to actually correct the pH. So you want to look at the package and make sure it does not have lime added. And then the other thing is, in addition to the peat, like you mentioned, Morgan, reacidifying the soil. So something like aluminum sulfate is a good additive, but it does have to be added probably every month or so because it kind of leaches out of the soil.
26: Right, because that one is water soluble. The other thing you can do is when you're planting or transplanting those blueberries is add garden sulfur, because that will help acidify the area as well.
27: For sure.
26: Yeah, so hope all of that helped. We're going to take a quick break and then we're going to head to a call from Phyllis after this.
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0: This makes me laugh every time I hear it.
1: 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For sure.
0: Welcome back to The Garden Show. You're listening to Joe and Morgan from Greenland Garden Center. 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And Morgan, we just got a text from Deb. And she was showing us a picture of her absolutely stunning rhododendrons that must be 10 plus years old.
1: So she's like 9 foot tall. So
0: that's crazy.
1: That's like BC rhododendron, right? So it's a little bit of right plant, right place. Now, in our area, we're not going to be guaranteed to have blooms every year.
0: Right.
1: But if the plant loves its location, it will survive very well, and you'll get those blooms some years like she's having this year. So the buds must not have got down to low enough temperature. But her yard is very protected because there's a lot going on. Lots of mature trees, probably, if I know Deb, there's lots of watering and attention. Like, I bet those rhodos have never seen the dry out that many of the plants in many of our gardens sometimes see.
0: So
1: it is a little bit about care.
0: But it's interesting because she made the comment that those rhododendrons came through the winter so beautifully, but her tree form Snowball did not,
1: right,
0: which is a hardier plant. And so it just goes to show, number one, like you said, how important location is.
1: Yeah.
0: But also, sometimes nature is very random, and there's not an easy explanation for why something might die, even something really hardy.
1: Right. Now, I think there used to be a lot more. I don't know what's going on with plant hardiness zones anymore. I think it's done quite differently in Canada and the U.S. So some of our zones on our tags will be from the U.S., and some of them are from Canada. I've always said that sometimes we are guilty of saying everything is good to zone 3 when some of it's zone 2, because we forget that our more outer friends need to see that full zone 2 on it. We're guilty of that sometimes on our signs at Greenland. Gardening magazines certainly are. They don't care what happens at below zone 4 sometimes.
0: That's right. Yeah.
1: And then the other thing is, like, originally in Canada, a plant had to survive 10 winters of minus 40 to be called a zone 3. And is that kind of study being put into new introductions now? Probably not. And it's not scientific to say I had to survive 3 winters, so I'm calling it zone 3. It's just not how scientific studies work. So we all have to trial and error stuff. Or, you know, it's just like we have... You love something, you got to try it. And
0: that's right.
1: It is right plant, right place as much as anything else. Is it liking the moisture? Is it too wet there and that plant's never going to survive, but something else will love that? So there's so many factors.
0: Oh, yes. Yeah.
1: Yeah.
0: Never-ending journey of trial and error and learning and...
1: We love it, but yes. Okay, as promised, we have a call from Phyllis on the line. Good morning, Hi. Phyllis.
2: Hi, thank you for taking my call.
1: Thank you for being our first caller today.
2: I have a question. I have a cactus that I'm sure I bought at Greenland like 10 years ago, and it's one of those tall cactuses that are usually in a bowl by itself. And mine has multiplied. Now there's 5 of them in there with it. I say they had 4 babies. But anyways, the 2 of the outside ones have collapsed. So I'm wondering, should I transplant it? They're in a terracotta bowl about 12 inches wide, probably about 3-4 inches deep.
0: It probably would be a good idea to transplant if they're collapsing. You could have some root rot going on there, and you may need quite urgently to replace the soil because it might be starting to decompose and causing rot.
2: Okay. So I'll just get a deeper pot and transplant it and put fresh soil. Can I use the sea soil as part of it or no?
0: I wouldn't recommend it for cacti.
1: It'll be too moist. Yeah.
2: Okay.
1: So what happens is you don't even, they're not aggressively rooted, nor most cactus. They usually, so even, you don't even have to go up a different size. Mm-hmm. But what happens is that mix might break down over time and become really fine in the container if you've had it in there a lot of years. And then drainage is not the same as you originally had. So get yourself a cactus mix or something that's intended for that and to start afresh. Yeah.
2: Okay. Thank you very, very much. I love your show.
0: Thank you.
1: Thank you so much for your call.
2: You guys have a good day.
1: You too.
2: Bye-bye.
1: Okay, bye-bye. I've got a timely text here, Joe. My rhubarb has huge flower seed head. Never done this before. Should I cut it off? And this is from Michelle in Sherwood Park.
0: Yeah, definitely cut it off.
1: So I usually enjoy my rhubarb flowers. Mine has about 12 stalks right now. They're 4 feet tall. They're beautiful. I usually enjoy them for about a week, but don't forget to cut them off.
0: Right.
1: Don't get used to walking by, because then it will seed out all over your whole garden. You'll have little rhubarb plants that are going to be an annoying weed. So the reason we would cut them off earlier is to have energy go into the plant, not that, and that's true of just about anything.
0: Sure.
1: But rhubarb is so tough, you probably don't need to all that extra, unless you're harvesting a lot. If you're harvesting a lot, then also cut those flowers off. But if you're using it more ornamentally, you can enjoy the flowers for
0: sure.
1: A short time.
0: Yeah. And they do, actually. A well-grown, happy rhubarb plant can make a stunning ornamental. I mean, with those huge leaves and then the flowers, too, they're stately.
1: That is one of my favorite hardy perennials because it's so multifunctional. You can have a little rhubarb something when and kind of thin out the leaves a little bit. You can enjoy those flowers. But, yeah, nothing gives us quite that big leafed texture in our area. And of course we have ornamental types that are
0: sure
1: equally as stunning, but I just, you know, people get used to not liking what's common, and
0: right,
1: they don't stop to look at the beauty of rhubarb, that's for sure.
0: Yeah. We had a text as well. I know that we have some calls coming through, but we had a text that said, I have a large grouping of orange Asiatic lilies that grow by a nearby tree. We get full to partial sun in that area. What would pair well with them to give continuous blooms throughout the summer and fall once the lilies stop blooming? I'm looking for both height and border plants. So really good question, right? Because...
1: Yeah.
0: Lilies are fabulous, but the flowers only last a short window of time. And so I like to sort of, I'll plunk lilies in between other perennials.
1: For sure, yeah.
0: You know, so that they can sort of punctuate with that color when they bloom, and then they fade into the background when they're not flowering. So some good choices for me, Morgan. I would look at salvia, which is a very long blooming plant.
1: It's going to keep that blooming after the lilies are done. Yeah,
0: yep.
1: That would be great.
0: Something like blanket flower. Now there's dwarf selections, and my favorite ones are the spin top series. Those are actually bred from the native blanket flower, which itself would also be a really good choice. But they are grown to be just a short mounding plant, and they flower the entire summer into the fall.
1: They just keep going and going, even into some frost until it gets really extreme. Yeah, so beautiful. Yeah, so much color in them too. So
0: yes.
1: Yeah.
0: And you got to do stone crop because stone crop or sedum is going to give you both a different texture and color in the foliage, but also fall flowers. And so two of my favorite ones right now for dark foliage are Mojave Jewel Sapphire and Back in Black, which are both great names.
1: Yes, absolutely.
0: And the Mojave Jewel Sapphire is almost literally almost a blue color. It's a bluish purple. And then Back in Black, as you would expect, is like a dark blackish color. But there's green ones, too. There's many choices. Things like your old-fashioned Autumn Joy, but also my favorite green-leaved one would be Mr. Goodbud because it's nice and sturdy.
1: Absolutely. The other thing you could do is there's lots of great, if you're looking at your yard and there's like fall and spring, it's a little dull, some great hardy little dwarf evergreens might
0: yes.
1: be perfect mixed in amongst those lilies just for contrast. So
0: you bet.
1: Okay, we're off to our break. We'll be back after this.
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1: Good morning, my little cabbages, and welcome back to The Garden Show with your hosts, Morgan and Joe. You can give us a call or text at 780-451-8800. And we do have a call on the line, Joe. We have Denise. Good morning, Denise.
17: Good morning. How are you?
1: Doing great. How can we help you?
17: So this year I have a huge ant problem. It's taken over all my lawn, and I don't know how to get rid of them. I've tried ashes, because I heard people say, you know, ashes or ground up charcoal, but it doesn't seem to help.
0: If you can, so there's a few different things. If you can see the hills and where they're coming out from, if it's in the lawn, you probably don't want to throw boiling water on it. That's an old trick that people have been using just to try to get them to move to a different location. But you could try washing those hills out if possible. Or the other option, if you want to go with sort of the nuclear option and try using a pesticide, Dr. Doom makes a product called Dr. Doom Ant Killer, which is a purple aerosol can. And it's a foam that you would inject into the holes in the hills where they're coming out. And that will sort of go through the channels of that hill and kill them off. But hopefully you can get to the queen, because that is, of course, the key.
17: Yeah. Have you ever heard if borax works or not?
1: I think it kills ants, but will it get to the queen and kill the queen? Yeah. So probably not a guarantee. Yeah.
17: Yeah, I know. Yeah. You have to get to the queen, right?
1: Yes. Yeah. Otherwise, you're just killing individual ants, and they just keep making more.
0: So, yeah.
17: Yeah. Yeah, exactly. Yeah. Okay, thank you so much for the information.
1: Okay, thanks for your call.
17: Okay.
1: Yeah, it's amazing how pesky they can be. They can certainly root up some of your favorite perennials one day all of a sudden. Or
0: if you get a really nasty infestation, yeah, for sure.
1: I mean, in general, they're a good thing because they're decomposers.
0: Sure.
1: If they're not somewhere where you kind of can't have them. So.
0: Right.
1: Yeah. Okay, let's see if we can get to some text. The board is all clear for those sleepy gardeners that have a gardening question and want to give us a call. So
0: I've got one. They're saying, how do I get rid of clover creeping into my lawn? So something like a Kill-X, which is a 2-4-D blend, would be the way to go, because it will go for broadleaf weeds like clover but not damage your lawn.
1: That's right. So we have two types of people. People who want the clover in their lawn and the people who don't want the clover in their lawn. Yeah, so yeah, that would definitely work for those people. So for sure. I don't think there's anything on the market that will work the other way around. That's for
0: right.
1: sure. So.
0: Okay.
1: I've got all four of my cucumber plants withered and died, likely drowned. Yeah, that's when we had some heavy rain. So for some people's gardens and stuff, I've seen some crazy pictures where there's like standing water everywhere. If you have that, that can be tough on some of those guys for sure. One of the reasons that people plant cucumbers in a hill, so they mound up an area or zucchini or other squash, is A, they're not a row crop most of the time unless you have a big operation, and B, that hill creates a warmer mound of soil as well as it keeps those roots a little bit higher and drier. So that's what I would recommend for the future on those, unless it was just so wet that didn't help anyway. So yeah,
0: right.
1: Yeah.
0: Elaine and Terry sent us a message. They said, good morning. We live west of Stony Plain, and this plant showed up this year. Please ID. They sent a photo. Looks to me like a type of elder.
1: Oh, yes. I saw that. I think it is as well. Yeah.
0: Yeah. Yeah.
1: So those are frequently dropped off by birds.
0: Yes.
1: So because the berries are desirable for birds, and so... You know, there's native elders. There's all kinds of varieties of elders that we sell. Lots of beauties. So definitely you can choose to keep that. But if it's kind of one that's dropped in, you can expect something that's kind of fan-shaped, blooming around a little bit later than this time of year, but close. Possibly 10 to 12 feet tall if it's a native one. So, yeah.
0: Right. So keep that in mind.
1: if you're deciding whether to keep it or not.
0: Yeah.
1: Because they're beautiful. But
0: yes.
1: Yeah.
0: Yeah, so, 100%.
1: Yeah, for sure. Okay, we have a call on the line, so we should take that. We've got Margot. Good morning.
18: Good morning. How are you?
1: Doing great. How can we help you?
18: I love your show, and we have a lot of caterpillars this year. I live out by Drayton Valley, Brenton area. And okay. I was just wondering if you could tell me, are they going to take over my food and my flowers, or just trees?
0: So they're up in your trees, are they?
18: I don't know, but we have a lot climbing on my house, and I'm in the garage. We all had the doors open yesterday, and there's quite a few living around.
0: And what do they look like?
18: I think, well, they're black, and there's a problem at Pigeon Lake with the them eating all the leaves off the trees and they turn into moths.
0: There has been another outbreak of forest tent caterpillars this year. So that's where I'm kind of trying to pinpoint if that's what we're dealing with.
1: Sounds like that's what's typical right now for sure. Yeah.
0: Yeah.
1: Yeah.
0: And so those guys can be very efficient defoliators, predominantly of trees that they're nesting in. It is a native species. And if you're seeing a lot of damage, you can use a product called BTK.
18: And how do you apply it? Like, are they going to go after the flowers in the food garden, or do they only stay in the trees, or...
1: They're mostly going to be in the trees. Yeah, they want a larger... They want the tree to be up in and kind of hiding on the bark from birds and that type of thing.
0: Right.
1: And they want all the food source of that tree, and it tends to be... Like, they really like things that maybe not necessarily native in our area, but native to Canada, like box elder or Manitoba maple. They love, you know, some of those species of trees more than others.
18: Okay,
1: so I suspect you're not going to see them in your garden for sure. You can blast them off with a hose or try BTK, like Joe said, and you just mix it with water and spray it on.
0: Yeah.
18: Okay, yeah, thank you. Like, yeah, and there's getting to be quite a few, and I don't know how full the lawn is or anything, but...
0: Yeah.
1: And that BTK is going to be harmless to anything except for the larva of moths. So you can really kind of treat what you're looking for. And this is a good time of year for gardeners to remind them what I did yesterday is sprayed BTK on my cabbages.
18: Oh, yeah. I grow cauliflower out here, but I have a little cage. I build a house for them.
1: Okay,
18: so,
1: yeah.
18: So the butterflies don't get in there and lay their eggs.
1: Those white moths of the cabbage moth, yeah.
18: Yeah. And they seem to do okay like that. I just have to look out for the cutworms, and then everything's good.
1: All right, so you could use the same BTK and just keep putting it on your cauliflower, but you have to do it about once a week because it breaks down in sun, and it also gets washed off in rain. So, yeah.
18: Yeah, and we've had plenty of that this year, haven't we?
1: Oh, yes. Sure, yeah.
18: Okay.
1: Yeah.
18: Okay, so thanks for your information then.
1: All right, thank you so much for your call.
18: Have a good day.
1: You too. Bye-bye.
18: Bye.
1: Okay, yes, that's a big one we've heard a lot about this year for sure.
0: Yes.
1: I have another text for you. Hi, thank you for your show. I have two Miss Kim lilacs that were on a standard. Unfortunately, they have died. There are suckers starting to come from the bottom. If I let the suckers grow, will they ever bloom, or should I dig everything out? And that is from Aaron. So
0: more than likely what's suckering from the base is not the same plant. And so, you know, my suggestion would be to dig it out.
1: Start again.
0: Yeah.
1: So if those Miss Kim on standard are going to be, what that means is they're like a lollipop in shape to give a visual to people who are listening. And it's grafted on. So it's a dwarf shrub that's grafted onto the stem of usually Syringa villosa, which is late lilac, and it's grafted onto those because late lilac doesn't have a lot of outward suckering, just suckering at the base. And so if you let the suckers go, they will turn into likely late lilac, which is a nice lilac, but it can get 10 to 12 feet tall, and it blooms a little bit later than common lilac. Like late lilac is kind of blooming right now, but it'll be a lot larger and more aggressive and a totally different look than those Miss Kim lilac if you're trying to make that decision. So
0: right. Another text here, they sent a picture of a tomato leaf and they said, I harvested seeds from a tomato plant I grew last year. The new plants were lovely. I hardened them off and now I find some leaves looking like this. What would you suggest? Morgan, to me, it looks environmental. You know, if it was a lower leaf in particular, you'll get this kind of thing on those lower leaves as they age. They start to get kind of this yellow mottling on them. If the rest of the plant looks healthy, I wouldn't be concerned.
1: It could be wind and weather, especially if, you know, we put them out and then they didn't quite harden off. It was kind of nice and cool and normal when we first put them out, and then it went windy and lots of rainstorms. I would say it doesn't look like a virus or anything like that, or anything that, you know, we should, like, remove the plant or anything like that. I think the new growth should be fine, so... We also have a text here from Connie saying, this is happening to my 20-plus-year-old apple tree. Can it be saved with tree wrap? Is it a goner? Had lots of blossoms this year. Can you tow up the main trunk of fruit trees so they don't get too tall? What is the best time? Thank you from Connie. And so looking at the bark on her apple tree, it looks like just older bark is curling and stuff. It doesn't look like it's deep damage that would be going into conducting tissue. And so if it's not doing that, then it's just the way an older apple tree starts to look over time, I think. So because those outer layers aren't living anymore.
0: Yeah, I think this was sent to us last weekend and we kind of said the same thing. It's just how the bark matures over time.
1: Yeah, I think so. So that is completely fine. I don't think any treatment is necessary for that. It's pretty normal. And then, yes, you can prune an apple tree to be shorter so that picking is easier and less dangerous. And so there are different ways to do that, starting young. But a 20-year-old tree, the best we can do is a little bit of heading back, basically. So you can take out a main leader or a couple of main leaders and then stay on top of branches that are crossing to the middle and cutting off anything that's just a tall branch, a water sport, going straight up out of the tree area. So those are kind of the things we can do on a 20-year-old apple tree. So,
0: and what you don't want to do is sort of reduce big main branches partially, because then what you end up getting, it's called pollarding. And

0: Edmonton's news, today's talk.
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0: 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Funny enough, I never thought about this as a garden-related song, but it totally is.
1: It's surprising how many songs are.
0: Welcome back to the Garden Show. You're listening to Joe and Morgan from Greenland Garden Center. We're here to answer your gardening questions at 780-451-8800. You can call or text that number. And it looks like we have a caller on the board.
1: We sure do. We have Robert.
2: Well, good morning.
1: Hello. How can we help you out today?
2: You were talking to a lady that wants to get rid of the anthills.
1: Yes.
2: And you suggested that borax doesn't get to the queen, but I've been using it for years because the borax gets mixed with icing sugar.
0: Oh, yes.
2: And the ants will take, it won't harm the ants, but the ants will take the mixture to the queen and she will eat it. And eventually she'll get way too much borax because every time she eats some icing sugar, there's some borax mixed in. So you have to mix them together really well.
1: Okay, well, I'm glad you had success with that. Yeah.
2: Yeah.
1: You have to get a little bait in there. Yeah.
2: Yeah. That's it.
1: All right.
2: Well, I got one more question.
1: Okay.
2: I bought some small junipers or cedar, whatever, evergreens, and two of them are doing well, and one of them is turning yellowish brown.
0: Okay. It probably is. So these aren't newly planted, right? These were in...
2: No, they're newly planted about a month ago.
0: Oh, okay. Okay. So if you start to get yellowing and browning in particular, usually means that they've dried out too much at one point. And the thing with evergreens is that they show that damage. There's usually some delay to it. So even if the soil is moist now, it may have dried out a couple weeks ago, a few weeks ago, and that's why it's showing the damage now. Yellowing can sometimes be too wet as well. We have had a lot of rain. So if it's like a lower lying area where water might have drained into, soil is heavy, that could be a problem. But usually with newly planted ones, they've dried out too much at one point.
2: Will they come back?

0: depends on the extent of the damage.
1: Okay. Yeah, two of them have just very little browning. One is just about completely.
0: Yeah, if it's completely yellow and brown, then unfortunately it's done.
1: Okay. I have to get another one. Okay, thank you very much.
2: Okay.
1: Thanks for the show.
2: Thanks for the call, Robert.
1: Bye.
2: Okay, bye-bye. Okay, and we have a call from Louise as well. Good morning, Louise.
3: Can you turn that down? Yeah.
2: Hi, Louise. Hello, Louise.
4: Oh, sorry. Yes, hi.
2: Hi. Welcome to the 880 Chad Garden Show. How can we help you out?
4: Oh, I'm sorry. I was just telling Alexa to turn down here. We're just wondering what you would recommend for a shrub for east facing.
2: Okay. And how big do you want the shrub to be?
4: How big do we want it? I'm looking at my husband. A few feet high, I guess.
2: Okay, so something compact and east-facing. Well, the good thing about east-facing is you can do all the sun stuff and all the shade stuff. And you can even usually, because it's not usually the windiest spot in our yard, you can even get away with stuff that's a little bit on the tender side. So there's lots of great choices. One of my favorite shrubs that, you know, a lot of people aren't in love with spireas, but Glow Girl, that
0: yeah.
2: shrub is looking good in everyone's garden. We've been growing it long enough to know that it's not a sticky, stemmy. It's a great looking, it's the birch leaf spirea with a yellowy chartreuse color, which stands out really beautiful with white flowers that are starting to bloom right about now. So,
4: So you call that a Glow Girl?
2: Yeah, so that's a good choice. There's also lots and lots of kind of dwarf hydrangeas now, but they're going to be a little taller than that, couple of feet tall, but those are great choices. Some dwarf nine barks that are in that three-foot zone. If you like a tough plant that's going to bloom all summer long, Potentillas, it can be really
0: still a
2: great.
0: Good choice. Yeah,
2: it's still a great choice. If well cared for, they can be a stunner in the garden. So yeah, lots of wonderful stuff, and so much selection. You should come see us at Greenland.
4: Sure. Okay, thanks so much.
2: All right, thanks for your call.
4: Yeah, bye-bye.
2: Okay, bye-bye. Oh my goodness, and we have another call on the line, Joe. Let's talk to Dolores. Good morning, Dolores.
5: Good morning.
2: How can we help you out today?
5: I have three towering aspens at the end of my yard, and they're very close together, like about 2.5 feet apart. And they've been doing great, I don't know, 15 years, 20, I have no idea how long. And there's a baby had grown up beside them, so there's four. But the middle one, this spring or this summer, is just about, it's like it's kind of dead. It's got about three branches, like one every 10 feet, that have leafed out nice and green, and but there's no more branches on it, and the top has, they're just brown. It looks like, well, that's too far up to tell what it is. Looks like little seeds, or maybe it had tried to bud out. Is it just mad because it's too crowded, or what?
0: That's what I would say. So what tends to happen with towering poplars, with Swedish columnar aspens, they get planted in these rows, and if they're planted really close together like that, over time, as they age, it's survival of the fittest, right? So the strongest ones will survive, and the weakest ones will kind of start to die out.
2: Yes.
5: Okay.
2: And then sometimes they'll say, oh, let's just stop putting energy into the oldest, biggest portion and send suckers up from the ground because they're in that poplar.
5: Oh, yes.
0: Yeah.
5: A million.
2: Yeah. Yes. And then they want to become a forest.
5: Oh, they would be a forest, I'll tell you. Like, I mean, 50, 60 feet away, you find suckers.
2: Mm-hmm.
5: It's unreal.
0: Yeah.
5: Okay. Well, that's what I thought, because there's no holes in it. There's no sawdust under it. There's just nothing. It's just
0: right.
2: Right. So that's the poplar borer. They also get a bronze leaf disease at times too. But it does.
5: No.
2: Yeah, it does sound like it's just. Get rid of the oldest one in a crowded area. Yeah.
5: Okay, that's what it is. Well, that's what I assume, but I didn't know they worked that way. Smart.
2: Yeah.
0: Yes.
2: Yeah.
5: They're smart.
0: They sure are.
2: Yeah, they think one of the largest, at least, plant organisms on Earth is a forest in the U.S. that's one poplar tree that's like 350 acres because it suckers just for years and, you know, hundreds of years.
0: Yes. Crazy. Yeah.
5: So he says, I'm getting out of here, but I'll put my babies everywhere.
2: But I'm going to survive.
0: Yes. Yeah. Yes.
5: Okay, thank you very much. Love your show.
2: All right, thanks for your call.
5: Bye.
2: Okay, bye-bye. Yes, we have. That's another right plant, right place, right? So those need more space than people think that they need, right? So, and we have a lot of great columnar choices if you don't want something that's going to get that big, so they can be slightly closer together or whatever. But most trees we're not going to put 2 feet apart in any situation unless we're doing some sort of hedge material.
0: Sure.
2: That's kind of the only time where we want a wall of something. So, yeah, so really come talk to our experts in the garden center, because we can help you out to figure out right plant, right place, both for conditions, but also we do it every day, so we have a good vision of the final size, and it is an average. It can be slightly bigger or slightly smaller than that average, but at least if we're choosing a plant that's rightly sized for the long term, we'll have much better gardening success and a lot less work for you down the road. So
0: absolutely,
2: yeah for sure. So we do have one call on the line, and we have just a few seconds here till our news break, but I'm going to give out the number one more time in case folks want to call at 780-451-8800, and we will see you after this break.

0: 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A dedicated champion of our community. 880 CHED. Edmonton's news. 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
2: This is Global News. It is 10 o'clock. I'm Zach Ferguson. It is 17 degrees, heading up to 26 today, and then up to 26 again tomorrow. On Wednesday last week, country music singer and petition lead Corb Lund and his team dropped off the water.coal petition at Elections Alberta, saying they have over 200,000 signatures. These still need to be verified by Elections Alberta, and if there's no issues with the verification, the number would meet the threshold required for a referendum. Yesterday on your province, your premier, on 880 CHED, Premier Danielle Smith commented on the next steps for that petition.
3: I looked at the petition and it calls for a legislative proposal. So I have to figure out what that means. That means that that's got to go to a committee, just as the Forever Canada petition did. And members from the opposition, as well as members from the government, and they will do the review, talk to justice, figure out what exactly that would mean, and then make a recommendation. There's a process that is outlined in the Act, and we'll follow that process along on this one, too.
2: The Water Not Coal petition aims to prohibit all coal mining exploration on the eastern slopes of the Rockies, other than ones currently in active production. The Alberta Condominium and Real Estate Conference is taking Calgary this weekend, and experts there are saying many buyers across the province don't fully understand what they're signing up for. The rising costs of construction and maintenance can fall on the condo owners if the corporation's reserve fund is low. Conference Chair Crystal DeLay says sometimes the condo fees owners aren't paying don't cut it.
4: You're never a popular board when your reserve fund study says, oh, you need $200,000 to replace the roof, but now it's turned into a $400,000. And the only way to do it, if the roof is at failure point, is now we're doing a call to special levy, which means we're doing a cash call to each owner. And they have to pony up immediately.
2: Lawyers who specialize in condo law say that makes due diligence more important than ever. Before buying, people are being asked to review condo documents, reserve funds, and the overall financial health of a building. U of A researchers have finished up a study looking at smoking versus vaping, finding the second might actually be worse for you. Researchers studied 20 e-cigarette users in their early 20s who had never smoked traditional cigarettes or marijuana. U of A researcher Michael Stickland says the people who use vapes reported more breathlessness than normal when asked to do tasks like simple walking.
5: We also found that they had impairments in their ability to have blood flow through their lungs. And this is sort of an early marker of an impairment in blood flow and potentially suggests much more serious lung impairment than otherwise noted.
2: Researchers will now be teaming up with a group in BC for a larger-scale study to track e-cigarette use and lung function over 3 years. Prime Minister Mark Carney says he's proud to see such a warm welcome in Ireland. Businesses hung Canadian flags outside their buildings, and groups of people held up signs on the side of the road as Carney made his way to the airport from the place his grandparents were from. Carney attended Mass and also met with the Irish president. His office says they spoke about their country's commitments to multilateralism and how they can support the United Nations. Moving into 880 CHED Sports, the Carolina Hurricanes are one win away from becoming the Stanley Cup champions. The Vegas Golden Knights are hosting Game 6 later on tonight, which you can catch live right here on 880 CHED at 6. Game 7, if necessary, will be played Wednesday. Looking at basketball, the New York Knicks defeated the host San Antonio Spurs 94-90 last night to win the best-of-7 NBA Finals in 5 games. Moving to 880 CHED weather, we do have some sun and clouds throughout here in Edmonton, as we are going to get up to a high of 26 degrees. Tonight we have a 30% chance of showers and an overnight low of 12. And then tomorrow a high of 26 with more sun and clouds. Tuesday a chance of showers and another high of 20 degrees. But right now, here in Edmonton, we're sitting at 17 degrees. I'm Zach Ferguson. Your next scheduled newscast will be at 11 o'clock right here on 880 CHED.
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21: We're doing our garden gab.
20: We're doing our thing. And so we love talking all things gardening, and we would love to hear from you at 780-451-8800. So we're on here until 11 o'clock, and we have a couple of calls on the line, and I believe Valerie has been waiting the longest here. So good morning, Valerie.
22: Good morning, gentlemen. How are you?
20: Doing great. And how can we help you out today?
22: Oh, are you happy? It's sunny, shining, Morgan and Joe.
20: Yes, it's so beautiful. Yeah.
22: Yeah.
20: I love it when the soil is wet and the sun is shining. This is June in our area, so in our part of the world.
22: Yeah. A question I had talked to Joe last week, I think. There was a thing on Global News. I don't know if he ever gets to have time off and watch the news and the weather. But it was about a fertilizer product, and I tried to find out more on Google. It's a bacteria, Joe, and it's sold out of a company in Illinois, and it's an agricultural company. Do you know any more about it?
21: I don't, unfortunately. I'm sorry, Valerie. I totally forgot to look it up, and it's just crazy at work. So it just went completely out of my mind. But I will say that being sourced from Illinois, there's a good chance that it's registered in the States and not registered in Canada.
20: Right, yeah.
22: Okay. Gee, you're busy. How surprising.
20: So what is this product supposed to do, Valerie?
22: It's a fertilizer.
20: Okay.
22: And I wanted to know if Joe thought it was okay. Farmers are using it. They're putting in sprayers in the States.
20: I see, okay.
22: Instead of anhydrous ammonia or, the kind of fertilizer we use, the dry stuff.
20: I see.
22: You add it to water. Apparently, it's just bacteria. It's organic. That's why I thought it was interesting.
20: I see. Yeah, no, I don't know. Yeah, so a lot of the things that are used in agriculture might not hit us in horticulture. So in our home gardens, for sure. So, yeah.
22: Yeah.
20: But there is a lot of work being done on stuff like that in the agricultural industry, for sure. Yeah, so.
22: Yeah, definitely an American company. So while I was on Google, I saw a blue hosta, like bright blue, almost purple. And I thought, is that AI? Is there such a thing as a bright blue hosta?
21: Not like a true blue. They're like a powder blue, right? And there's a lot of doctored images of plants online with AI now more than ever before. And I've had people bring in pictures of impossible things and actually get mad at me when I tell them that it's not real. So if it looks really blue, it's been doctored.
20: It's probably just the photograph.
22: It is bright blue. You know, I have a bright blue Boston fern, but it's silk. It's fake.
21: Right. Yeah.
22: Oh, you guys are so good. Thank you, Joe. Thank you, Morgan. Have a great day.
20: Okay.
22: Try to get out and get some sun.
20: Yes. Okay, we will do that. Thanks for the call, Valerie.
22: Bye-bye.
20: Okay, bye-bye. Okay, and then we'll talk to Bonnie.
1: Good morning.
20: Good morning.
1: Yes, I have a problem with my hydrangea. I purchased two last year. One came back, no problem. It's all bushed out. The second one finally has one branch that came and has leafed out. And there's a little green spot coming from the base of it. Now, what I want to know is, do I leave these other branches any longer, give them any more hope, or do I cut them off, or is it ever going to bush into a proper-looking bush?
21: So at this point... anything that's not leafing out, I would cut off for sure. As far as what you can expect in the future, do you know what type of hydrangeas these are?
1: Oh, I should have thought that. It was one of those little 2 foot, I think it's a cone shaped.
21: A cone shaped. Okay.
1: Yeah.
21: So there is hope for those as far as, growing into what you're expecting them to grow into. I would use a 15-30-15 fertilizer or something similar on them every couple of weeks just to encourage more growth, make sure that they stay evenly moist, and just be patient with them. With the hydrangeas that have the blue flowers, the Endless Summer series, those ones have a tendency not to do well in our area. So that's why I asked that question, because they, you know, after a warm winter, you might see some decent growth. They might even bloom for you, but they tend to really take a hit. But those cone-shaped ones are usually good, and there can be the odd winter where they take a hit, but they'll usually bounce back.
1: Okay, I just found the card. It's a flare-hardy hydrangea.
21: Okay. Yeah, so they should be just fine.
1: So it will eventually turn into a little bush.
21: Yes.
1: Okay,
21: yes.
1: And just trim back those dead branches right to the base, or do I leave a little stub? Or
21: trim them, so any branches that haven't produced any leaves whatsoever, trim them down to the ground. And then any that have leaves sort of at the base, just trim them back to where there's leaves coming out.
1: Okay, and what was the fertilizer again?
21: 15-30-15, or anything sort of with that higher middle number.
1: Okay, good enough, and every 2 weeks.
21: You bet.
20: You got
1: okay.
20: It.
1: Perfect. Thanks for your help, guys.
20: Okay, thanks for your call. Okay.
1: All right.
20: Bye-bye. You know, it was like one of the probably toughest years to put in something like a hydrangea last year because we didn't get much rain later in the season. So things that were new in the ground, we really had to, you can almost can't keep up with the amount of water that's needed to keep those newly plants that you're trying to newly establish going when you don't have good rain on top of some watering and care. So, yeah, it was a tough year for sure. We're going to head to our sponsor break, and then we're going to come back with and let you know about some exciting classes and events that are coming up right after this.
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0: Welcome back to the Garden Show. You're listening to Joe and Morgan from Greenland Garden Center. And we're here to answer your gardening questions at 780-451-8800. Lots of great questions today. We wanted to chat a little bit before we go to some more calls about what's happening at Greenland over the next few weeks, because we have lots of great things planned. And we get so many questions about landscape design and what should I plant where. And we have started up our landscape design consultations again. So these are sort of mini 1 hour sessions. We have two, trained certified landscape designers that do these consultations. And what you do is you answer a little questionnaire. You can book your consultation online at shopgreenlandgarden.com. And there's just some intake questions for you to answer so that they can prepare for your consultation. And then they're going to help you design one garden bed in your yard.
1: Yeah, wonderful to plan for that, get selection choices, getting those sizes, as I was talking about earlier, correct. It's just a wonderful experience for sure.
0: Yeah, and you will get a professional drawing at the end of that appointment. So.
1: Yeah, super wonderful. But in preparation for that mini landscape design, you could do something that we're doing this summer that we did last summer as well, and in different forms over the years, is the tour and Learn series that is coming up. So,
0: yes, and these are just sort of an informal little seminar where our experts will take you on sort of a tour of certain sections of the retail floor at Greenland, and we have various topics, and in those seminars, we will show you some of our favorite plants for various purposes and talk about how to grow those and why we think they're great. So it'll give you lots of good ideas. So depending upon what topics you're interested in, if you go to shopgreenlandgarden.com and go to the classes section, you can register online there. And the first one we're doing is on Wednesday, June 17th. And you're doing that one, Morgan, on growing fruit trees and shrubs.
1: I sure am. And so we can do, issues with fruit trees and shrubs. We can do what kind of varieties are available. And then we can cross over into ones that look good in the garden as ornaments. Mentals as well. So
0: sure. And then we have one the following day on June 18th at 6:30 p.m. These are mostly evening sessions. And that one will be on evergreens. And we have a fantastic selection of evergreens. And it can just be a little bit overwhelming if you're new to it to try to choose the right ones.
1: A lot of people find that intimidating, so they stay away from them. And then they realize they're going to need some in the landscape at some point. So, yeah.
0: Yeah. And then one on perennials for pollinators, specifically on June 19th at 6:30 p.m. So the perennial house is another one where we have such a selection that people walk in and they go, I don't even know where to start.
1: Where do I begin? Yeah.
0: Yeah. And so trying to support pollinators is something that a lot of people are taking an interest in. So we will show you perennials specifically for that purpose in that one. Another one is top performing perennials. That'll be on Monday, June 22nd. And so that's going to be if you're looking for perennials for various purposes, but that are going to perform really well in our climate, provided they are in the right location, sort of your tried and true, but also newer varieties that people aren't necessarily trying, but that I've tried and I really like, we'll talk about those.
1: Perfect. Yeah, that is going to be fantastic learning experience. Do you have a new space or you're just trying to fill in stuff in an older space? Wonderful. Yeah.
0: And then trees and shrubs for all season color is on June 25th at 6:30 p.m. And so, oftentimes you think about perennials as adding the color to the landscape, but there's so many shrubs and trees that are going to contribute lots of beautiful color as well.
1: for sure. And then the same thing with perennials with all season color. And that one is Friday, June 26th. So all of that series are at 6:30 p.m. So enough time to get out to Greenland after work and take a class. You can take them all. They're $5 each.
0: Yeah.
1: Or you can just take the ones that interest you the most. And then, like I said, it's a great thing to do before you book the mini design, because you can tell the designer, these are the plants I like.
0: Sure.
1: I kind of want to get into fruit, but I only have this much space, or whatever it is. Or there's another class where you can figure out how to do your own landscape design basics. So if you go through learning through those courses the kind of plants you like, and then also learn to do the design yourself. And that one is Sunday, June 21st. And that one is a little more money because it's more of a lengthy, in-depth course. And that is $40 to sign up for that one. So.
0: Yes, and that's the only one that is going to be in the afternoon. So Sunday, June 21st at 1 p.m. Yeah, really, really good to learn those basics so that you can do your own designs, like Morgan said. So,
1: yeah, so lots of fun to be had. I know there's a lot of people. I've done a couple different ones of those courses before, and a lot of people repeat, go back to it because, you know, you forget about things or you learn something new, that's a new variety that's come out, or so you know, you're welcome to certainly come back to them if you enjoyed them in the past as well. So.
0: Yeah, and those of us who do these classes, we tend to do it sort of off the cuff, right? And so it's a little different every time. And then also you get different questions. And so different information has a tendency to come out.
1: Yeah, you learn from everyone else's questions for sure.
0: Yeah.
1: Just like we do on the Garden Show here. And so let's see if we can get one or two of our phone calls done before we head to our next break. And we've got Harry on the line. Good morning, Harry.
2: Good morning.
1: How can we help you out today?
2: Yes, asparagus. I had a really good harvest though last 19 years. This year is just skinny and kind of looked like a fuzzball. And what went wrong? They have a lifespan last only so long because I planted probably 10 years ago.
1: An asparagus patch should last 100 years. But sometimes they do have winters they don't like, and they do have, I would say a dry fall was probably hard on your asparagus patch, but it's kind of anyone's guess.
2: Yeah, I was just curious because I had so many years and really good, and all of a sudden nothing hardly this year. So if I just till it and put some root type fertilizer, 15 whatever milligram by Zaya, and till it really good, would it help?
0: Yeah, sort of a light till around the plants with add lots of compost.
1: Yeah,
2: I have a two exactly rows there, and in between enough room, I can go the tiller and really till it in good and mix it all.
0: Mm-hmm. Yeah.
2: Okay, thank you. I'll give it a try.
1: Yeah, some quick fertilizer and some compost on top sounds perfect to me. And we know you're an expert gardener, Harry, so you probably did all the right things, and it's just, you know, one of those things, but yeah.
2: Yeah, well, I can think of the winter. We had a kind of different winter than usually we do, so yeah, it's probably something to do with that.
1: Yeah, so.
2: Okay, thank you.
1: All right, thanks for your call.
2: Not a problem.
1: Okay, bye-bye. Yes, so yeah, that asparagus patch. I have seen an asparagus patch in this area that is close to 100 years old on a farm.
0: Wow.
1: And it was probably about, I don't know, 8 feet wide and 100 feet long. Just incredible. And yeah, certain years it would really produce and other ones not as much. So
0: sure.
1: Yeah, they can be a very long-lived perennial. So kind of fun to dot them into the ornamental landscape too, because if you have that really, you know, you're going to leave some of the asparagus to put energy back into the plant. And those guys become like this tall, really fine textured thing in the landscape, looking great beside that short, coarse texture of the rhubarb. Asparagus and rhubarb look really great together. So
0: it looks like a giant fern. It's really, really beautiful.
1: Yeah.
0: So
1: Yeah, they're super, super stunning. So highly recommend them, that's for sure. So, yeah. So let's see if we can get a text or two done before we head to this break. And then we've got Roger on the line for after the break. Good morning. We have a large juniper in our front deck vacation property. We watch from our camera. The deer are munching it on it all winter. They've eaten much of the foliage from the top. Will those branches regrow and the foliage, or should we just cut them off? Thank you. Love the show. So hard to tell what kind of juniper that is. But junipers are kind of slow growing. So that's going to be a judgment call whether you think they'll grow back again. You know, a lot of them, if you look on the old wood, which is brown, and the new wood for growth for this year, it's usually 6, maybe 8 inches of new growth in a year. It's not something that puts on feet of growth in a year, that's for sure. So that's going to be a judgment call. We can certainly try to protect them from deer, especially in the winter when deer don't have other things to eat if there's a lot of snow on the ground. And so,
0: right, so something like plant skid could be sprayed in the area to sort of prevent them from entering, because it has a scent that makes them think one of their own has been murdered on site. And so
1: it's fear-based.
0: Yes. Yeah. And so if you apply that to the perimeter of the area in sort of like at the end of the fall, very beginning of winter, that will last through the winter for you.
1: You bet. Okay, we will be back after this break.
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1: Good morning, gardeners. You are back on the 880 Ched Garden Show with your hosts from the Greenland Garden Center, myself, Morgan, and Joe this morning. And you can give us a call or text at 780-451-8800. Certainly a busy show with texts, that's for sure. We did get a text saying that Dr. Doom Ant Stuff is very effective in all caps. And that is true. We should mention that when you're using products like borax that are not registered as pest control products, they haven't been studied for their possible effects, either persistence in the environment, toxicity, because that's not what they're intended for. Mm-hmm. So we usually tend to guide you to the product that's been studied to work. And so one of the things about the Dr. Doom product is it's fairly harmless to mammals. It is harmful to insects. And it's not going to affect any pollinators or anything because you're spraying that foam right down into the hole. Whereas borax baited out there in the open can be harmful with sugars and whatever other things we're baiting. There's lots of advice on the internet what to bait it with. That is harmful to your pets and your children and wild animals and anything else that might be lured by those baits. So sometimes we're so afraid of a product that's on the market for a specific reason, but it's actually the other way around.
0: Yeah.
1: That the home remedy is the one that's got a lot of an unknown. Like using dish soap on your plants. Dish soap, the stuff we use on our dishes, like Dawn, has got 33 ingredients, and it's not designed for that. So it can be hard on your plants, where a insecticidal soap is truly just a soap, and it's hard on the insects, but not your plants. So,
0: right.
1: So it doesn't mean it's not safe. It usually means it's safer if it's been well studied. And you know, the industry has gone to great extremes to take stuff off the market that is persistent in the environment or is going to be harmful for something. So we're left with pretty well-studied products in this modern era. So there was a time when we needed to be afraid in the 60s and 70s of DDT and things that people had access to, but that's not a truth anymore.
0: Right.
1: Yeah, so there's on my soapbox for that. So, okay, and so we promised we would get to Roger's question. Good morning, Roger.
11: Good morning, gentlemen. We need you to settle a minor dispute. There's a maple tree desperately needs to be pruned. One branch is over the driveway, over the city sidewalk. One opinion is to wait till July, for bleeding. And I say, how about as soon as it leaves out?
0: Yeah, once it's fully leafed out, it should be fine.
1: Yeah, so usually we say mid-June is when it starts to become safe. So you can get that work done today if you wanted to, Roger.
11: Today, sure. And just a side note, is it birch that you want to wait till July?
0: Birch and maples both, yeah.
11: Okay.
0: Well, not necessarily July, but once they're fully leafed out.
1: Yeah.
11: Okay, well then I got some work to do.
1: You bet. And if for some reason, because of weather or something, it's late and it's not ready now, you'll know after the first cut.
0: Yeah. True enough, yeah.
11: Well, yeah, I did that in the past with mine, is I did one cut and waited to see if it bled, and it did. So
1: right.
11: Then I just held off.
1: Yeah, that's a good way to test it out.
11: So. Yeah, okay, well, thanks so much.
1: All right, okay. Happy pruning.
11: See you, all right.
1: Okay, bye-bye.
11: Bye.
1: Okay, and then we have a call from Claudette on the line. Good morning, Claudette.
12: Good morning. How are you?
1: Doing great. How can we help you?
12: Okay, we have what we believe to be a 22-year-old chokecherry, Schubert chokecherry.
1: Okay.
12: I don't know what we can put on the suckers that are growing around the base.
0: If you don't want to damage the tree itself, there's nothing that you can treat the suckers with. All that you can do is pull them out.
12: Just pull them.
0: Yeah. Pulling is more effective than cutting.
12: Oh, I see. Okay. We've been cutting them.
1: So if it's a sucker that's like sort of outward from the trunk, pulling is the magic. If it's a basal sucker, then you kind of have to prune
0: them. Sure.
1: Or just kind of when you're doing your scouting, my favorite time of year is I like tour my garden every morning and every night, and it's not that I'm the tidiest gardener, but if you see something like that, you can like pull it off with your hand when it's tiny.
0: Okay.
12: It's not at the base of the trunk so much. We've got rocks around the base.
1: Okay.
12: That's white rocks, gray rocks, and they're actually growing around the tube that we have holding the rocks in. They're not at the base of the tree so much. Do you know what
0: right.
12: I mean?
0: Yeah.
12: Away. So just pull them out.
1: Just pull
0: them, yeah.
12: Okay, we'll get them when they're young.
1: Because you want to kind of get that as much of that connection to the main tree as you can, yeah.
12: Okay.
1: Which pulling will help you do rather than just cutting them off, yeah.
12: Rather than cutting, and that's a big job, too.
0: Yeah.
12: Yeah.
1: It
12: okay.
1: Is. Get some good gloves, yeah.
12: Oh, I have good gloves, yes, right.
1: Okay, thanks for your call, Claudette. Okay, so...
0: So we had a text here looking for a little bit of advice on landscaping. They said, I would like to extend my flower bed in my front yard. I've mapped out where I want it to go, but there's grass. What's the best way to get rid of the grass? I want to add mulch and plants in its place, but I don't want grass to grow through. Do I also use landscaping paper? I've tried that before, and it seems grass still sneaks through. So I have lots of experience digging out lawn for flower beds. You do as well, Morgan.
1: Yeah.
0: So the good news is that cutting the grass out is pretty easy because it does not root that deep. So you can basically just dig the grass out in the area where you want your beds. And then you need to, here's the really important part, is that the soil underneath is compacted and probably has nothing in terms of nutrients. So you're going to want to cultivate that soil, turn it over, break it up, add lots of organic matter to it.
1: Because it's low on that probably too. Yeah.
0: Yes. Oh. So sea soil is my favorite. Any kind of compost will work. Mix that in really good. Turn it over multiple times. Break it up and try to build that soil up a little bit higher than the surrounding lawn is. And then if you like, you can use a lawn edger on the edge of that. I like to use the sort of Vancouver trench method with my beds. But the trick there is to make sure it's a really sharp cut and then, like I say, mounding that soil up around above the lawn.
1: Absolutely.
0: A good 6 or 8 inches.
1: It's the only way to go, in my opinion. get a good garden edger and just edging a couple of times a season and keep that dry edge against your grass to kind of discourage it from going into your beds, and then tidy that up once in a while. And like, if you want to look like an amazing gardener, just edge before you're having those people over a party.
0: That's right.
1: And it looks so tidy and crisp. Yeah. No matter what's going on in your border, it looks like, wow, the difference between your lawn. It really is a pro tip on making your garden look really polished. Yeah.
0: And you know, like with lawns, if your lawn has quack grass in it, whether you use lawn edging or not, it will go into your flower beds because it will go under lawn edging. So quack grass is always the most difficult thing, especially if it's an older lawn. They just tend to have quack grass in them. So that's always a challenge that you have to kind of keep on top of, pulling it out right as it starts to creep into the beds, if that is a problem that you have. As far as landscape fabric is concerned, I have a very strong opinion that it has no place in gardens. It's for unplanted areas, in my opinion.
1: So I believe that landscape fabric is never a weed barrier. it doesn't work as a weed barrier. Weeds blow in and creeping roots come in all above it and through it, so it definitely doesn't stop creeping weeds. It does work in some situations where, you know, you're creating a retaining wall and you want something that's going to stop soil from coming through. Maybe you are using gravel as a decorative, but you don't want the gravel to mix down into the soil.
0: Right.
1: There are some purposes for it, and it's definitely not as a weed barrier, in my opinion. Yeah.
0: I totally agree.
1: Yeah.
0: It just becomes something you have to tear up, and it is a problem for trying to grow plants in the vicinity of when it's used that way.
1: It often will trap moisture and cause issues as well if it's used in a very large area. So, it doesn't really work great for weed control, that's for sure. So,
0: yeah.
1: And so, then the other thing is, if you have a large area that you want to create to take out sod, the best, absolute best way is to rent a sod cutter. It will, you could spend 3 weeks doing a whole backyard, or I did my own on my own in 30 minutes.
0: Yeah, so, it's much faster and easier.
1: So if it's a larger area, do not break your back. So you will need someone to help load and unload it, but otherwise it's really quite the fastest way to go. So
0: yeah, for sure.
1: There's one in with a sod cutter with my front yard's name on it coming soon. So, I have the ugliest front yard in Edmonton. It is time to deal with it. So,
0: nice.
1: Yeah, so exciting. So,
0: Jackie says, I think a rabbit is chewing our raspberry bushes. I hear that the damage will impact next year's berry production. I don't think they can reach up to most of this year's blossoms.
1: Okay, so yeah, it depends on how much chewing they're doing, and it depends on your raspberries, whether you have the floricane or primacane, it's better to leave second year wood, because then you'll get early raspberries, and then even with the primacane, you get the second flush of fall raspberries. And so as long as they're not cutting the canes off from the ground, you should be fine. Raspberries are pretty tough, but if something's cutting them off like at a really low level, or eating all of the new ones that are coming up, you're going to have to create some sort of barrier, or try that plant skid or something to stop it. I don't know if no bite is still available, but that gives a bitter taste, so you don't want to spray that on the fruit itself for you to eat, but on the leaves before the fruit comes along. You could certainly try a product like that as well to deter them from munching away on that and go on to some other food source.
0: So. Yeah, absolutely.
1: I watched Peter Rabbit yesterday, and I have got to say, I am not on the side of the rabbits. I'm on Mr. McGregor's side every time. Peter Rabbit is evil.
0: Plant murderer.
1: Just because he's cute doesn't mean he's not a little brat. So.
0: And the good thing about raspberries is they are pretty much impossible to kill. I mean, you could mow them over with a lawnmower and they'll come back, so...
1: Yeah, so if you can prevent future damage, they will be back for you.
0: Oh, yeah.
1: Okay, let's head to our last break, and we'll be back with some texts after this.
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15: 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It's 14.3% now, up another half a percentage point. Overall, the general unemployment rate has ticked up. It's almost 7% now. It's 6.9%. It was 6.7% last month. So they're heading in the wrong direction, and that's a really troubling sign.
14: Every weekday from 10 a.m. to 1 p.m., Jay Ganem on 880 Chad. Alpine News Network is here live with one of our superheroes.
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2: I need to laugh.
3: Hey, good day, sunshine. It's a beautiful morning, and you're listening to Joe and Morgan. It's our last segment for today's show. We're here to answer your gardening questions at 780-451-8800. We said at the top of the show, and I'll say it again, couple nice days before we get some more moisture, so it's a great time to get some planting done. And if you want to come see us at Greenland, we have a fabulous selection of plants in every department, all the gardening supplies that you need, and you can enjoy the beautiful weather on Branch's patio.
4: Yeah, absolutely. It's been voted one of the best patios around. And why? Because it faces a garden center, not a parking lot.
3: That's right.
4: Right? Yeah. So it's just absolutely beautiful and well designed and planted. And it's just, it's really great. And you can get some gardening ideas. I mean, some of the choices that were put around the patio are just looking so wonderful. You know, some really great plants in there as well. And you'll see that our hydrangeas are just recovering from the winter and budding out and have had to be pruned back just like yours are. And
3: right.
4: You see a real, you know, local working garden, and then take a trip out to the, you know, to the botanic garden, and you can have a picnic out there. There's lots of space, and you can certainly do those things as you head to our upcoming learn tour and learn classes. So, you know, short classes, except for the landscape design one is on a Sunday and it's a little more in depth, but short classes, 6:30 starting Wednesday and going many nights over the next couple of weeks, and everything from you know, growing fruit and shrubs, evergreens, three different perennial classes, one for pollinators, one for top performing. That'll probably be you that teaches that.
3: Yeah.
4: Your knowledge is incredible on that. Top trees and shrubs for color and perennials, all kinds of things to sign up for, and you could take one or two or all of them if you wanted to.
3: Yeah, so, only five bucks each. So
4: yeah, and you're kind of going to have a tour around with an expert in that area that's going to be able to answer hopefully all your gardening questions. So
3: yeah,
4: so fun, and hear everyone else's questions as well. So
3: there you go. And we've got so many texts here. We'll never be able to get through them all, I don't think, but we'll try to get through as many as we can before the end of the show. And I hope that I'm not missing some, because I've been trying to sort of read them and get ahead a little bit.
4: I know. So, there's been a lot of questions, like someone with a mountain ash, like things with a lot of dead and dying side. Like, it is the time of year where we can prune those ones out. Like, go ahead and get rid of things that are dead. And that's kind of a general to a lot of texts that we got today. So
3: yes, there is one from Kevin who said that he was given a sunburst magnolia, and wondering our thoughts on whether is his zone four. I feel like it meant to say is a zone four, and if there's any special care needed to ensure its survival. So sunburst magnolia is definitely going to be an experimental one for our area. It's probably a zone 5-6 plant. So my recommendation would be, if you want to plant it outside, plant it in the most sheltered area that you have. Baby it throughout the season, right? Use that root booster fertilizer every 2 weeks. Add lots of compost to your soil. Make sure it stays evenly moist. And then in the winter, or in the fall rather, I would look at, if this is a large magnolia already, because it does grow into a tree, right? Use a burlap screen around it.
4: Yes, some people will use

0: the burlap screen. Some will even use, like, you know, some cardboard first just to keep wind off it. There has one of the problems is we don't want to have dieback, and the other is we want to protect buds so that we actually get blooms on that magnolia. So yeah, I would definitely even foundation plant on the east side of your house where you know that would be a good choice for it. And some years you're gonna have some dieback, and some years you might have, you know, it might be a fun experiment for sure. So,
1: and if you wanted more sort of insurance that you can keep this thing alive, you could try growing it in a pot. If you have a heated garage, you can bring it into, keep the temperature around 5 degrees over the winter. That could be a way to do it as well.
0: Absolutely. That's certainly, it's still going to need a chilling period, but certainly not as chilling as minus 40, hopefully.
1: Right. Yeah. The next one I have is, what garden vegetables like wood ash, and do I mix it in the soil or just leave it on top? I don't think there's really anything that likes wood ash, right? It's
0: so wood ash and is used in the same way that lime is used. It's going to make your soils more alkaline. And in our area, for in general, and this doesn't cover off everyone, our soils are already quite alkaline. So go, like, it could contain some nutrients, but it might not be worth the bumping up or bumping of the pH into the alkaline zone. So
1: right,
0: just take that with some caution. So
1: Kalma from Onaway says, any suggestions for a vole infestation? We have under 3 acres and they're taking over. So, you know, that again would be, try to scare them away by using products like plant skid that you could spray around the perimeter of areas where they're entering.
0: That's a real tough one. And then, you know, animals, dogs and cats can help with that as well too.
1: Sure.
0: So yeah, sometimes we really do get a big infestation. So
1: yeah. Debbie says, I planted a Deer Villa Night Glow. Should I use 15-30-15 when watering or not? I would say use root booster. 15-30-15 would be fine for sure if you have that on hand, but we love root booster for those new plants.
0: Yeah, absolutely. And 15-30-15 is going to be, if you're using it every watering, you're going to half strength that, right?
1: You're
0: or
1: right.
0: less.
1: Yeah.
0: Whereas if you're using the root booster, it's already kind of half strength of that. So, yeah.
1: And even the root booster, I'd use probably every 2 weeks as opposed to every watering, depending on obviously how often you are watering. But yeah. And then somebody said, I believe a rabbit chewed off the bark on my courageous flowering crab. Is this tree dead? Note the suckering. They sent a couple photos. Doesn't look like there's any leafage happening on the crown of that tree. That's so disappointing, so frustrating. I'm sorry that that's happened to you, but I would say, I mean, you could try scratching the bark on those branches, try sort of gently bending them to see if there's any moisture left in there. Maybe if the branches are not twiggy, there's a small chance they might still try to leaf out. But otherwise, I would say probably have to dig that guy out.
0: Yeah, that's tough. Yeah, everything from the bottom will not be the one you're expecting, so, because they're grafted. So
1: yeah. Shauna says, can you please comment on the effectiveness of using a milk water spray to treat powdery mildew on a dahlia? Definitely heard of it before. I'm going to say it's not the best way to go.
0: It's not the best way to go. It's one of the few home remedies that does show effectiveness in studies. So what it does is acidifies the leaf a little bit, which also happens when you apply garden sulfur or things that you can know the concentration on. The thing about putting milk out there is it's smelly and it might draw some animals and that type of thing when it rots. But it's not also harmful out there in the world if she wants to try it. It's not like putting the borax down. You're not going to poison something with some milk. So, yeah.
1: Sure. And then somebody said, any tips on how to protect strawberries from pests nibbling on them? So there's, you know, there's this definite theme. People are having issues with that sort of thing.
0: It's that time of year. I'm watching the squirrels grab my strawberries and run up the tree with them and take one bite and then throw them out onto the street.
1: You gotta love that.
0: Mr. McGregor again, getting mad at the wildlife.
1: Oh my gosh. So, I mean, with strawberries, a couple of ideas. Blood meal could be a good deterrent sprinkled around the base of the plant. It's also a natural fertilizer, so that's one thing you could try. But also physical barriers would probably be a good idea. So things like chicken wire or netting, like that.
0: You can create kind of lidding with even hinges in for strawberry beds so that you are able to access your strawberries and pick, but the wildlife is not getting in there. So,
1: right.
0: Yeah. So.
1: And then somebody said, this was at 9:49. They said, is this a weed? And they sent a photo. It is absolutely a weed. It's some type of weedy trifolium, like a clover type plant. Which I would pull out. So
0: absolutely, yeah, because they can sort of take over. So
1: yes,
0: yeah, so
1: I think that brings us to the end of the show.
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1: You betcha. 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
4: This is Global News. It is 11 o'clock. I'm Zach Ferguson. It is 20 degrees, heading up to 26 today, and then up to 26 again tomorrow. The United Conservative Party has recently posted several campaign-style videos to its YouTube channel, which tout education investments and economic policy. The ads have dropped well before a scheduled provincial election next fall, and the UCP says the reason behind the ads is to share stories of success. But leaders of the opposition, NDP, Ned Nenshi, believes the ads serve as an effort to boost a slump in UCP support.
5: They're very worried they're going to lose the election, and they're also trying to rig the election through the electoral boundaries work. Frankly, if they're going to be spending money on advertising, I would prefer that they spend their money on trying to save Canada from this referendum that the Premier has foisted on us.
4: A recent Ipsos Reid poll conducted for Global News shows the UCP hold a narrow lead over the opposition NDP, but support has slipped since the last election back in 2023. Gym and fitness centers in Alberta are seeing a spike in locker break-ins. Thieves are grabbing car keys to gain access to not just your vehicle, but to the address if you leave your registration in the glove compartment, as sometimes your garage door opener as well. Consumer advocate Julie Matthews has a few tips for you if you're heading out.
6: Leave all of your unnecessary cards, credit cards, SIN cards, everything we can at home, not in your car, not in your locker. If you can, and some people are comfortable doing this, have a digital wallet.
4: She says, be aware if you are being watched at the gym as you dial up your locker combination. Experts say the shift away from door-to-door mail could save money and even improve security. This as Canada Post announces nearly 500,000 households will lose door-to-door mail delivery next year. Associate professor at McMaster University at the Gordon School of Business, Marvin Ryder, says he's had his community mailbox for 3 decades and loves it.
7: I just returned from a 10-day holiday in some of the Balkan nations, Romania, Serbia, and Bulgaria, and I didn't worry about my mail when I was gone. I didn't have to have some neighbor come by and empty my mailbox. Didn't worry about a porch poacher. It was all safely locked away.
4: Canada Post says about 485,000 households in 37 communities will be moved to community mailboxes next year. Prime Minister Mark Carney says Canada is pushing for coordinated action on artificial intelligence at this week's G7. Speaking to journalists in Ireland about U.S. restrictions on access to leading AI models, Carney says Ottawa is in close contact with American counterparts, but warned against over-reliance on a single technology.
8: It is never a good idea to have one option. It is never a good idea to have one option. You know, if I took one lesson from the financial crisis, is we had a series of financial institutions which were linked up in one way. And as soon as one of them started having problems, you feared that everybody was about to have problems. And I say this in Ireland, which, you know, suffered greatly from that.
4: Looking in 880 Chad Sports, the Carolina Hurricanes are one win away from becoming the Stanley Cup champions. The Vegas Golden Knights are hosting Game 6 later today, which you can catch live right here on 880 Chad. Game 7, if necessary, will be played Wednesday. Moving into 880 Chad weather, some sun and clouds here in Edmonton as we're getting up to a high of 26 degrees. Tonight we have a 30% chance of showers with an overnight low of 12. Tomorrow another high of 26 with more sun and clouds. Tuesday a chance of showers and a high of 20. But right now in Edmonton, sitting at 20 degrees. I'm Zach Ferguson. Your next scheduled newscast will be at noon on 880 Ched.
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9: Welcome back to Weekends, heard across the Chorus Radio Network. Well, I was scanning through the UBC news this past week, and then all of a sudden something caught my eye because I thought, this is a very big deal. There is a genomic test co-invented by a UBC researcher that can help millions of breast cancer patients safely avoid chemotherapy. Joined by Dr. Torsten Nielsen. First and foremost, welcome to the program.
10: Hi, thank you for having me.
9: Well, in its simplest terms, when we get into a clinical trial, when you have a breakthrough, can you walk me through the moment that you looked at your colleagues and said, I think we're onto something here?
10: Wow, that's a really exciting moment for a scientist, Robin. It takes a long time to reach that point. I'd say there have been at least two in the development of this test, the Prosigna test for breast cancer. That's part of the move towards personalized medicine, to use the exciting new advances in genomic technology to help improve. One was about 10 years ago when a whole lot of specimens that we had tested here in Vancouver, they're actually breast cancer women from Austria, and we applied this test onto thousands of them, and I got the result. I had to stand back and wait for the Austrians who had all the clinical data to tell me, but the women that we called low risk had a well over 95% chance of survival, even without chemotherapy. So that was a really exciting moment, but this new one that's quite a few years later, that was reported at the big cancer meeting, the ASCO meeting a couple weeks ago, is even bigger because it's, well, I'll tell you about it in detail as we go along. But it was, again, proving it even in very much higher risk women that we could identify a group who would do so well that they don't need chemotherapy.
9: For listeners who might not understand the distinction, how does a genomic test like Prosigna differ from traditional ways that doctors have decided on breast cancer treatment?
10: Yeah, in my day job, so to speak, I'm what's called a clinician scientist. So I run research programs, but for my clinical work, I'm a pathologist. And many people think pathologists are busy out there solving crimes, but that's not really what the job is. It's reading biopsies, and we read them under the microscope. And part of the big move is to do make more and more information out of smaller and smaller specimens. What's happened over the last couple of decades is with advances in genomic technology, we can now get down to the molecular level and identify features that we can't even pick out under the microscope. And that's letting us get more precise with our treatments for cancer, what will work best, what won't work, what treatments are needed and what aren't.
9: The article says that the test looks at 50 genes in a tumor. What does that actually tell doctors that they wouldn't otherwise know from, you know, like a stage or a size or other clinical factors?
10: Yeah, absolutely. And that's where the advance comes in here. We've got a lot of information about those clinical factors, and those are used currently to guide therapy in breast cancer and in other cancers. Increasingly, we're getting these new tools. So what we did over 20 years ago was when these new genomic tests came out, I was part of a team involving some American collaborators who identified a set of thousands of genes, really, gene patterns that split breast cancer into four major kinds. And what we did in this project, Rob, is we winnowed it down to a smaller set of 50 genes that gave us enough information to tell those four types apart, but that we could test efficiently and effectively on clinical specimens at relatively low cost. So that was what the work does. It splits breast cancer into three high-risk types and one low-risk type. And that low-risk type is actually the most common, and we can actually get a quantitative risk score, if you will, of a cancer coming back. And that is the new information that's much more precise than what we could do from grading and staging of the cancer.
9: Dr. Torsten Nielsen is with the UBC Faculty of Medicine. He's a professor there joining us on Weekends, heard across the Chorus Radio Network. Looking ahead, does this study point towards a bigger shift in cancer care, maybe away from the, and I hate saying the one-size-fits-all mold, but, you know, one-size-fits-all treatment, and maybe towards more personalized decisions?
10: You're absolutely right, Rob. It's part of this wave of precision medicine. We've realized that cancer, we used to describe it really where the tissue was, you know, lung cancer, breast cancer, colon cancer. And that was really because of those are the surgeons that are needed, you know, who have expertise in those areas to remove things. But within each of those categories, we're finding that there's many different subtypes of cancer, if you will, and a person will have one of those kinds in their own genomic background. It's sort of turning cancer from several diseases into actually several hundred diseases, but what we're able to do as researchers kind of pick those off individually with optimized clinical care, curing some types, knowing that we have to be more aggressive or do more research for other types.
9: For people hearing this who might not be familiar with the language of it, how would you explain it in its simplest terms, where we're at right now and what's still left to do as far as your studies go?
10: Well, let's talk first about breast cancer, which is what this study is about.
9: Yes.
10: As you know, it's the most common type of cancer in women in Canada and indeed around the world. And cure rates have gone up quite a bit in the last few decades, actually. It's a success story overall. That's because of targeted therapies, early screening. And that's a good problem to have, because what this clinical trial addressed is really, can we keep that high level while actually backing off on therapy? Chemotherapy is expensive to the healthcare system. It has a lot of side effects, long-term toxicities. It adds a lot of stress for women at an extremely stressful time of their lives. And it helps. It helps people for sure, but not everybody. And so that's one of the advantages here, and that these advances are occurring in some other types of cancer where we're learning. Sometimes we're learning where we need to be more aggressive with therapy, but also where we can back off, still have great outcomes for people, but at lower costs to the patients and to the healthcare system.
9: There's a mental component to this for so many people that have to suffer through this. And how is it possible to separate the science from the emotion? Because you are about to help countless women in particular avoid chemotherapy, which is a really tough process to go through. Does that even come into your psyche? Do you really just try to keep your eye on the prize?
10: You know, I want to thank the women around the world who had the courage to sign up to this clinical trial, the Optima trial, as well as cancer patients everywhere who have the courage to sign up to these studies that are randomizing people. We can't do that except when there's a real question there that we don't know the answer to, and it takes courage. In this case, standard of care, and these are women who had breast cancer that spread to their lymph nodes, Rob, so fairly advanced in that setting, a group who would always be recommended to get chemotherapy, and they had to have the courage to be randomized to have their decision made by this Prosigna test. And if it read out as low risk, they were going to break with standard of care and get no chemotherapy. You know, everyone in their help support groups would have gotten chemotherapy, they would have to have the courage to do that. And that takes a lot of courage. Also, the doctors, to be honest with you, they should be justifiably skeptical. They've been using these treatments for many years and seeing it work. And so they all needed to have the courage to try. Thousands signed up, and after several years of waiting for cancer to not happen, Rob, which is what was the situation here, we can confidently definitely say that women who use this test are read out as low risk, and despite having cancer spread to their lymph nodes, can safely avoid chemotherapy and still have over a 95% chance of survival.
9: I think that's glaring, and it's just a testament to your work and your team's work and all those different doctors from around the world that have come together to try to, again, find advances in this technology. I'm so glad that we had a chance to cross paths today, Dr. Nielsen. It's a really big honor for me. Continued success with the works that you're doing, and anybody that puts half their life into something like this deserves some payoff, so I'm glad you're getting yours. Thank you for your time today.
10: Thank you, Rob.
9: That was such a wonderful conversation because from a patient's perspective, chemotherapy remains one of the most invasive battles you're going to face. For somebody with breast cancer, for example, that's hours strapped to an IV. You're literally watching poison flow into your veins. You're wrestling with nausea, fatigue, hair loss, and almost the fear that your body is just being torn down just in order to save it. Every hospital stay, every wave of side effects kind of takes a little piece of your dignity with it. But a potential treatment like this helps avoid or reduce chemotherapy altogether, and that offers something far deeper than just a new option. It gives you hope. It says that you don't have to lose yourself just to survive. It gives back your dignity, the chance to feel human again, and the belief that beating cancer doesn't have to mean destroying your life in the process. I wish him and his team nothing but success. The day's top stories are coming up after this. I'm Rob Fay. You're listening to Weekends, heard across the Chorus Radio Network.
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9: Welcome back to the program. Today we are marking Pride Month across the country with celebrations, reflections, and a bunch of community events happening from coast to coast to coast. And in this segment, we're going to get into what it takes to become a drag king. This is a performance art that is rooted in costume, expression, and character. And to join us for this conversation is Andy. Welcome to the program.
20: Thank you so much for having me, Rob. I'm excited to be here.
9: I'm happy to have you here. And before we get into anything, for all of our listeners, what is a drag king?
20: A drag king traditionally, well, back in the day, was the opposite of a queen. It was a female putting on a male persona. Now the drag and gender has kind of evolved and grown to a different level. It ends up being just the act of putting on a masculine persona. So anyone can be a drag king, whether they're a cis man, cis woman, trans, whatever they may be. It's all about the character that they're creating. So I personally am intersex. So that means I have a mixed background in health. I put on a male character and go on stage and do my little thing.
9: What does it mean for you? And how did you first get into drag performance?
20: I honestly got into it on a whim. I'm a full union actor with UBC PEACTRA. And back when the film industry basically went on strike, the writers union and then Hollywood, I had no creative outlet because there was no filming going on. So I would go out to see some shows. My friend was DJing, dating a drag artist, and they asked if I wanted to have my debut. And I'm like, sure, I've been thinking about it since I was like 14. I know what song I was going to do because I grew up watching Adam Lambert on American Idol, if you remember his season. And I remember thinking, if I was a drag king, I would want to do him. And so when they offered me the spot, I was like, sure, it's going to be a one and done. I get to go on stage, be Adam Lambert, and then it's over, it's done. But after I finished my performance, seasoned performers told me that I'm not allowed to stop. And I just have kept getting booked. And now I do this like 3 to 5 times a week.
9: That often?
20: I do, yeah.
9: Drag kings, do they face different expectations than drag queens? And if so, what would those differences be?
20: Definitely. Mostly being the audience doesn't really expect a king. So if a host doesn't like really set them up for success, it takes everyone a little bit of processing when they first see me going like, wait, what? Like, this isn't what I expect. Whereas a queen can just come out with a big hair and, you know, the whole shebang, and people love it with her just like walking around. Whereas kings, we kind of have to do like full concept numbers. We have to have like really extravagant costumes, which I mean, queens do as well. But if it's like we have to do everything 100% in order to be recognized the same as a queen who's doing 50%.
9: I'm curious to know how different your onstage persona is from the person that you are when you're just walking the streets regularly. Is there a couple of earmarks that at least somebody who's watching you on stage can be like, yeah, that's Andy?
20: Honestly, I have a very strong separation because for me, it's about like the transformation, the outlet. I personally, in my human life, I call it, I'm a huge introvert. I do coach soccer and I'm so very like stoic and intimidating because I'm trying to like inspire kids and like keep them focused and professional. Whereas when I'm in drag, I'm the biggest extrovert. I can talk to everybody. I'm definitely more like wiggly. It's kind of weird to say. Whereas because of soccer, I'm very like stoic and purposeful with my movements. So when someone does recognize me out of drag, it always throws me off. But like, I had someone recognize me off the street a few weeks ago, and I didn't know how to deal with it.
9: Andy goes by the stage name Androgynas, joining us here on Weekends, heard across the Chorus Radio Network. House of Revenge. What's the story behind that?
20: That comes from my drag mother. She is Zanna. She was on Canada's Drag Race Season 6, and her shows are called The Revenge Party. Right. She's the only person who has had like a weekly drag show to this day. She's done it for the last 5 years at Numbers Cabaret. And she was the villain of her season, but like, she's honestly just such a sweetheart. And I'm so thankful that I have her as my mother. She never wanted a kid and I never wanted a mother, but we found each other and it is a wonderful relationship. And I'm very, very thankful to have her.
9: I gotta think that between what we've started to see on TV and what we've been able to see online, that this community has grown and there's a lot of intrigue and interest in a community that used to kind of be an outlier. Have you felt the more generalized inclusion of what you do in this day and age?
20: I would say so. Yeah. Like, for instance, most of the audiences are like straight, they're allies who are coming in to celebrate and have a party, which I really appreciate that. And we're able to do more activities like in the daylight. Like, I get booked for a lot of all ages events or outdoors or corporate parties and stuff, because at the end of the day, lip syncing is just entertainment. There's different levels, of course, that people can do. But if someone books me, they're like, hey, we want to do a 1950s style show, like come do Grease or all this. We can fill anything. So it's really diverse and there's a lot of flexibility in it. And I'm really thankful that people are understanding that. Of course, there's a lot of like fake news and stigma going around. So Pride Month is a really important time for us to talk about this. So I appreciate you having me on.
9: Well, it's my pleasure. My last question for you is for somebody who's curious about drag, but probably feeling a little nervous to see it or even try it. What would you tell them about what it's really like?
20: I would definitely tell them to come and see more shows to get a part of, like, get a feel of what community is like. It is a very community-based group because at the end of the day, we are there to protect and uplift each other. And so if someone just comes in like, I want to do it and go on stage, and it's a very intricate community. I've met some incredible friends here, but the act of performing is, I always say drag is for everyone. The stage is not. So try dressing up, make your character, go out to see shows and just see what it's like to exist in drag. You don't have to go on stage for it. I believe it's quite hard. It's hard work. It hurts the body the older you get. But it's a wonderful outlet that I think everybody should try.
9: The shows are really second to none. And if you get the chance, it is definitely worth stopping by. Andy, thank you for the time today. I know the numbers scene really well, so I'm glad that that's a part of the community that you're in. I know it's safe and it's secure, and some of the best in the world come out of Vancouver. So I expect big things. Thank you for your time today.
20: Thank you so much for having me on. This was an absolute pleasure. And I hope that more people are interested and want to come see some drag shows this summer.
9: Awesome interview. Loved every second of it. When I was a lot younger, I worked in the gay nightclub industry in Vancouver. I was trying to cut my teeth. I was trying to learn as much about the world of bartending as possible, the flair bartending as well, you know, where you light the drinks on fire, flip the bottles, all that kind of Tom Cruise stuff. But while I was learning the art of bartending, in the background, while I was practicing my flips and trying to master the old bottle behind the neck, the drag shows would be going on. And I'm a straight heterosexual man. I had never been in an environment like that before. And watching these performers, I was hooked, like, immediately. There is strength, there's creativity, there's this dedication to just being unapologetically themselves. And that was something I hadn't seen before. They weren't just putting on a show, they were literally building this whole world, this tightly knit community where everybody could exist freely without fear, without judgment. It was awesome. I loved every second of it. And I'm really glad that I got that experience, especially a little bit earlier in my life, because it did more than just make me a better bartender. Kind of opened my eyes to the world that I had only heard about through, you know, stigma and secondhand stories. So I found out really early that many of those stigmas weren't true on any level. In fact, I gotta think the opposite was true. This was a place of warmth, resilience, inclusion. They showed up for each other. They celebrated each other. And you know what? They fought for each other as well. I still carry that experience with me because it shaped how I see people and how I treat them, whether I'm behind the bar or well beyond it. I learned that flair bartending isn't just about how fast you can spin a bottle. It's all about the energy around you, the joy that you create, and the space that you make for others. And in that nightclub, very early on, under all of those flashing lights and the music, I found a awesome community that on days like this, I am more than proud to shine a spotlight on it. And so glad that Andy stopped by for the conversation. I'd love to hear your stories. Rob.Fay at Chorus ENT is where you can always find me, or on my socials at Rob Fay. Love to keep the conversation going on many of those fronts. Let's keep the conversation going here. I'm Rob Fay, back with more after this.
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9: Welcome back to Weekends, heard across the Chorus Radio Network. Well, I'm not sure if this story crossed your desk or not, but I thought it was one worth rehashing. I've got Dr. Chris McBride on the line. He is the Executive Director of Spinal Cord Injury BC. This is a leading organization that serves people with spinal cord injuries throughout the province of British Columbia. First and foremost, Doctor, welcome to the program.
2: Thanks very much for having me, Rob.
9: Well, funding is always key when it comes to any organization like yours. And you guys stumbled across a pair of tickets to see a World Cup game. And that must have been exciting. You created a raffle, thought you'd generate a little bit of funding. And then all of a sudden you get a cease and desist order for the people across Canada who maybe weren't privy to the story that first broke across British Columbia. What happened?
2: Yeah, well, you know, we're always looking for innovative ways to raise a few dollars because every dollar counts towards our organization and the ability to provide our services throughout the province. So with the World Cup coming, we sort of thought we could take advantage of the excitement. If we were able to get a couple of tickets, we thought we could raffle them off to our members and our supporters. It's a fun way to raise a few dollars, but also to give our supporters a unique opportunity to potentially attend a game that they might not be able to get a ticket for or be able to afford a ticket for.
9: I think one of the challenges here is when you have a big event like this, like the World Cup or the Olympics that Vancouver's been privy to back in 2010, the community wants to get excited. They want to get involved. And there's organizations, nonprofits and whatnot that all of a sudden say, boy, this is an opportunity for us to maybe combine the two, our needs and the excitement of what's coming to town. When you received the cease and desist order to take down this raffle and to not sell those tickets, what was the first emotion that went through you and your organization when you got that letter?
2: I think it was, oh, wow, okay, what next? We were surprised on reading the contents of the letter, and it was a 9-page-long letter, so it took a little while to read through. But, you know, we understood that that we needed to comply with the trademark violations that were cited, and that's we were okay with that. And, you know, we were disappointed about the inability to run the raffle because of the ticket resale policy issues that were outlined, the infringements, I guess, on the ticket policies that they had.
9: Did you know about this before you got the letter? Were you just on the assumption that it would be all systems go?
2: Yeah, no, Rob, I think we were pretty naive going into this. I mean, we were just a little organization trying to raise a very modest amount of money through this, and didn't expect the magnitude of response that we got. And when we did get it, you know, we really felt like we had no choice but to immediately cancel the raffle, which we did. And, you know, everybody was refunded their money, and we moved on. We just don't have the time and energy to go up against, a massive organization like FIFA and see if there was a path forward for this. We just really need to focus our energy on our services and other fundraising.
9: And you talk about the response that you've gotten. I know that the media has been all over this like a hot potato, so to speak, but some of your donors and some of your sponsors, I'm assuming that they heard about this, and have they offset the losses from what the raffle would have maybe provided?
2: Well, I think this has been a very heartening aspect of this is, even over the last, since yesterday afternoon, we've received over 50 new donations. And these are different people that have never donated to us before. Just from the general public. And so far, I think we've raised over 5,000 in that period of time. So it's really nice to have the community behind us on this issue.
9: So for the rest of Canada that's maybe getting their first taste of this story, tell us a little bit about what you guys do with your organization. Can you talk to me for the rest of Canada about what you guys do?
2: Yeah, we've been around since 1957, helping people with spinal cord injuries and other physical disabilities and their families to adjust, adapt, and thrive after they've had a spinal cord injury or other type of physical disability, and as they, you know, face the challenge of living and aging with a physical disability.
9: Further to that, funding in an era where obviously budgets are tight and you've got everything going on in the world the way that it is, moments like this where you can have a raffle or any kind of fundraiser, this is a big deal.
2: I mean, I say we were trying to raise a modest amount of money. You know, we're thinking maybe $3,000 to $5,000 through this, but you know, every dollar counts for us, and every dollar we raise goes to help to support our provincial peer support program, our information services program, and the work we do around accessibility and inclusion.
9: And Chris, can you tell me maybe a success story you guys have had recently? You know, maybe somebody that has benefited from your services, or maybe overcome a hurdle recently.
2: I mean, we do get a lot of comments, from people who have participated in our services to just let us know that, with our help, they've really been able to see a future after their injury, to get out there and participate in community in ways that they never thought were possible. You know, we do get folks that have said, you know, without CIBC, I probably wouldn't be here today. And I think, we can't underestimate the importance of that work that we do.
9: Dr. Chris McBride is the executive director of Spinal Cord Injury BC, again, a leading organization in this country and based out of British Columbia. Chris, before I let you go, I've got to ask you, if you could do it all over again, how would you have handled this? Because, well, the only reason I say that, and it might sound like a weird question on the surface, but there's more people talking about your company for the fact that you guys kind of stubbed your toe on this than maybe had you not had the raffle in the first place. So would you do it again?
2: Well, that's a challenging question, because we were so naive going into it. And I think we know too much. So would we do it again? I mean, we've been very, very appreciative of all the interest and support, and the media has been fantastic in sharing our story. I think FIFA sort of has missed the boat on this one in the sense that, we entered, I think, in a really positive spirit when we launched the raffle, in the excitement that was building in Vancouver around the events. And I think, there is a lot of negative sentiment toward FIFA, and I think this has only served to reinforce that. So I think it's probably had the opposite effect for FIFA and a really ironically positive effect for us.
9: Yeah, it's been interesting between you and the BC Sports Hall of Fame and a few of these other smaller situations on FIFA scale, unforced errors, as I call them. But at the same time, we're all better for it. And I'm glad that we had a chance to discuss your organization today. So what is it? Any port in a storm? Yeah. What a pleasure. I'm glad we had the chance to talk today and share your story and continued success. I know what you guys do means a lot to so many. So thank you for sharing your story today.
2: Really appreciate it, Rob. Thank you very much.
9: So I remember first hearing about the story when FIFA sent the cease and desist letter to the spinal cord injury organization that was simply trying to use a pair of tickets to generate funding for their program. And I know what your first reaction might be, because it was probably the same reaction that I had. On one side, you got FIFA. They are a massive global brand, and they are absolutely allowed to protect their intellectual property. I know what you're saying, Rob. I can't believe you're taking the side of FIFA. Hear me out on this. They have to enforce their trademarks. This isn't about being cruel. It's about consistency. Because if they let one group use it, then they have to let everybody use it. But then you look at it from the other side. This is a spinal cord injury organization. These are people who help individuals who've experienced life-changing trauma. And here it is. They find a pair of tickets and thought, hey, if we can auction this off and get some funding for our programs, this is a good thing. They're not trying to profit off of FIFA. They're not trying to sell counterfeit tickets. They're just trying to help people who need help. So here's where it gets messy. When FIFA sends a cease and desist, I mean, it looks so cold, doesn't it? It looks like a billion-dollar corporation bullying a small nonprofit that's just trying to do good. The community doesn't see the legal technicalities of this. They simply see FIFA saying, no, you can't help people, and that is a perception problem. So I'm not saying that FIFA is wrong legally. They're probably right. What I'm saying is that they need to think about how this looks. This is a brand that spends millions on community programs, on youth development, and support people with disability. They sponsor the campaigns about inclusion and accessibility. So when they say no to a spinal cord injury organization who's using two tickets to raise money, that is where it feels inconsistent. I'm thinking, what if FIFA had said, hey, we appreciate what you're doing, let's talk. Maybe they could have licensed the tickets properly. Maybe they could have donated the tickets directly. Maybe they could have worked out a partnership. But instead, the legalese. And now the story is out and the people are talking about FIFA being the bad guy. I think organizations need to be human. When you're dealing with people who have had, for example, spinal cord injuries, who are trying to rebuild their life, there's got to be a better way to handle this. So yeah, I respect both sides in this. FIFA does have to protect their brand. The organization has to raise money. But I do hope that FIFA, if there was a takeaway from all this, can understand how this decision looks in the community, especially a brand that is trying to be seen as supporting people like this, because sometimes the right thing isn't just the legal thing, it is the human thing. Okay, quick break here. When I come back, Sid Ziegler is going to stop by, journalist extraordinaire, going to be talking about the history of the LGBTQ plus pro athletes and the struggles that they continue to face today. I'm Rob Fay, back with more after this.
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9: Welcome back to Weekends, heard across the Chorus Radio Network. It is time to dip our toe into the city of Calgary as Calgary's QR770's Dave McIver kind enough to join me. Dave, good morning to you.
32: Good morning, Rob. Nice to meet you, I guess, too, eh?
9: I've been hogging Sarah for the last couple of shows, so I said, you know what? It's time to branch out, and Dave, you've been kind enough to join me. Anytime I get a Fernie Ghost Rider on the show, I'm ready to go.
32: Oh, my goodness. That's a throwback. That's 21 years ago now.
9: Dave, let's get into this. We got a couple of different topics I want to start with. I got to start at the top with the police chief. Is it true Calgary's got the worst drivers?
32: Yes. Police Chief Katie McClellan came on the morning show and said, you know, she was chatting with Sarah Crosby and she said, we have some of the worst drivers here in Calgary. I've lived here my whole life, Rob, outside of, you know, three winters in Fernie and a winter in Edmonton. I can't disagree with her. Like, it has become a massive problem over the 38 years I've lived here, and the changing in the road dynamics and the things that just seem to have gone out the window. I remember as a kid, everybody thanked everybody, right? You got somebody, let somebody in, you thanked them. Now, every time you put your signal light on in Calgary, no word of a lie. Most of the time, the person who sees it takes it as an indication to speed up to not let you in.
9: No kidding. But is it weird hearing it from the top cop? Like, is that the thing that kind of makes your eyebrows raise and say, boy, even they're saying it?
32: It's kind of validation. I'm not going to lie to you, Rob. It's kind of, I've kind of noticed it. You know, you notice things when you're in one city for that long. And it's just simple things, right? Like, I will admit, I do get a little bit of road rage. I have a 2.5-year-old, so now I have to really keep it in my mind. Not road rage where I'm going to tailgate a guy, but it's like, hey, we're coming to a merge and you're yielding. What are we doing here? Can we put on a signal light? Can we know that a through lane doesn't mean you have to yield? Like, there's just a bunch of stuff that happens.

0: Five shootings in 3 days in some pretty public places is definitely of concern.
1: Yeah, between June 5th and 8th, the police responded to at least five separate shooting incidents across different parts of the city. There was Forest Lawn, the Beltline, East Village, Connaught Park. I was watching the story on Global this week, and they were saying basically Connaught Park is packed every day. And there was a shooting incident there, and the next day it was a ghost town. So this is starting, I think, to get into people's psyche on safety. Are we safe? What does it mean to live in a safe city? And what are the answers to all those questions? Because I don't have them. The police are doing their best to try and figure them out. As much as we do think of ourselves as a smaller city, and I think it's kind of cool to have that mindset, we are becoming a very big city. And while we shouldn't accept violence in any time of the day, or no matter what it is, this does come along with being a big city. Not everybody can be a good person. There's going to be bad apples. So I think everybody's looking to the response of, okay, what can we do to calm this down? And what can we do to make sure that people are safe living in their own city and can go to the park during the day and not have to worry about these things happening? Because while it does seem isolated sometimes to maybe the northeast of the city, I've lived in the southeast, the southwest as well. There were two shootings by my house in the southeast 4 or 5 years ago that were blocks apart.
0: Dave McIver of QR770 Calgary joining us here on Weekends Heard Across the Chorus Radio Network. You know, you bring up an interesting scenario because obviously if there's a shooting in a public place, you mentioned the phrase ghost town. The timing on this, and there's never a good time, but the timing on this is interesting just because we're about to see a bunch of watch parties for the World Cup. And I know there's at least three or four of them in Calgary that are of note. Is this of concern? Will the police be ramping up their numbers in these events? Because the World Cup brings everybody out to these public places. And with the past couple of days being the way that they are, is there concern there?
1: I'm not sure there is, Rob. I think we're a pretty good city at celebrating sports. I mean, I can go all the way back to 03, 04. I mean, that was a long time ago, let's be honest, but we had the Red Mile. Yeah, were there some incidents? Of course. But did we have any major incidents? No, we didn't have any riots after the Calgary Flames lost the Stanley Cup. It was just basically sadness down 17th Ave. So the city has always done a very good job at putting these events together, and I'm sure they'll be well attended by police. Could there be some small incidents? You hope not. I think this is just such a great event, the World Cup, because it's the World Cup, right? It's like the Olympics. You get all these different people together. And what is sports supposed to do? Bring people together. It's not supposed to divide us. So I think that they'll be very well prepared. I mean, they've had a lot of time to prepare for them. Wherever these events are, I'm sure they'll be well secured. And if they're not, hopefully something's done about it.
0: I got a question for you because I'm out here in Vancouver and the World Cup's been much maligned. And I know when I do shows in Toronto, it's much the same. Everybody moans about the taxes and all the strife that comes with the World Cup. From a Canadian city like Calgary, who isn't necessarily footing said bill, is it a lot more optimistic that the World Cup is currently on Canadian soil?
1: I think everybody I talk to says that it's really exciting and it's cool that we're in it and it's going to be at times we can watch, that we don't have to get up super early. Like, I think there's a couple midday games. So, hey, that might be an excuse to maybe play a little hooky, head out from work for a long lunch. So I think in Calgary, it's been excitement. And I would say even in Alberta, it's been excitement. Don't want to talk for Edmonton, but I do remember when Edmonton was officially ruled out of hosting a World Cup game, or I can't remember if the government decided they didn't want to bid. Can't remember the exact parameters there, Rob, but it's one of those things where I think there was some happiness in the province when we didn't get the game. So I can understand the frustration in Vancouver and Toronto, because there's going to be a lot of people there. While they're saying it's going to be great for the economy, those numbers are great on paper until they actually come through in terms of economic impact. You don't really know. And I have talked to a few people who have tried to book hotels to in Vancouver to go to the games there, and it's crazy pricing. So I imagine it's going to be crazy there.
0: You know, I will say this, it has gussied up our city. I mean, we look beautiful right now, which is great, but I got to think from a Calgary perspective, it's kind of like going to the party and knowing you're not the person that has to do the cleanup. You just get to leave and the host has to do the cleanup. But I mean, I'm just happy that it's here as a sports fan. You know, we'll worry about the bill later. We might as well just enjoy this. And I don't think people realize this is the World Friggin' Cup. This is a big deal. and to have

0: on Canadian soil is awesome. Dave, awesome to have you on the program for the first time. I appreciate it. And by the way, I circled back as we were recalibrating here. I'm curious to know, do Alberta drivers, what do they do worse? Is it eat behind the wheel, drive with their knees, or maybe all of the above?
1: I'll throw cell phones in there as well, but it's tough to see when somebody's driving with their knees. I don't see a lot of people eating, even though I've heard there's a ton of people eating, but there's constantly people on their cell phones. And if we could rediscover the signal light in this city, man, oh man, would that be a great thing in my life.
0: Oh, Dave, such a pleasure to meet you. Say hi to everybody over there at QR, and please stop by again, would you?
1: Yeah, for sure. Anytime, man.
0: Dave McIver, on-air contributor at QR770, kind enough to join us here in the morning. You know, when people talk about soccer in Canada right now, the spotlight will naturally swing towards Vancouver and Toronto. You know, the World Cup is here, but do not sleep on Alberta. Because Calgary and Edmonton have been building soccer culture for decades, from the old NASL days with the Boomers, to packed youth pitches across both those cities, to FC Edmonton and Calgary FC carving out real identities in the CPL. This isn't new. This is deep roots. And maybe that's why there's something kind of perfect about what's about to happen. No World Cup matches in either city, but don't think for a second that these guys are going to be on the sidelines. They are sports towns through and through. They know how to show up. So I guarantee you, you're going to see watch parties that feel like finals, red and white everywhere, pubs, plazas, community pitches, full, loud, and invested, because when the game grows in Canada, it doesn't just grow in the host cities. This is going to grow the game in places like Calgary and Edmonton and Winnipeg as well, where the foundation has already been laid. No matches? Sure. But make no mistake, Alberta will be a part of the show. Let me know where you're going to be taking in the World Cup this coming summer. Hit me up on Twitter at Rob Fay, or, of course, on the worst email in the entire Corus Entertainment Network, rob.fay, which is rob.fasinfrankai@corusent.com. 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
18: This is Global News. It is 12 o'clock. I'm Zach Ferguson. It is 22 degrees, heading up to 26 today, and then up to 26 again tomorrow. On Wednesday last week, country music singer and petition lead Corb Lunn and his team dropped off the Water Not Coal petition at Elections Alberta, saying they have over 200,000 signatures. These still need to be verified by Elections Alberta, and if there is no issue with the verification, the number would meet the threshold required for a referendum. On yesterday's, your province or premier, right, heard live on 880 Ched. Premier Danielle Smith commented on the next steps for the petition.
19: I looked at the petition and it calls for a legislative proposal. So I have to figure out what that means. That means that that's got to go to a committee, just as the Forever Canada petition did. And members from the opposition, as well as members from the government, and they will do the review, talk to justice, figure out what exactly that would mean, and then make a recommendation. There's a process that is outlined in the act, and we'll follow that process along on this one too.
18: The Water Not Coal petition aims to prohibit all coal mining exploration on the eastern slopes of the Rockies, other than others currently in active production. U of A researchers have finished up a study looking at smoking versus vaping, finding the second might actually be worse for you. Researchers studied 20 e-cigarette users in the early 20s who had never smoked traditional cigarettes or marijuana. U of A researcher Michael Strickland says that people who used vapes reported more breathlessness than normal when asked to do simple tasks like walking exercises.
20: We also found that they had impairments in their ability to have blood flow through their lungs. And this is sort of an early marker of an impairment in blood flow and potentially suggests much more serious lung impairment than otherwise noted.
18: Researchers will now be teaming up with a group in BC for a larger scale study to track e-cigarette use and lung function over 3 years. Some experts say the end of door-to-door mail could actually be a win for cost savings and security as Canada Post moves ahead with a major rollout of community mailboxes. Associate professor at McMaster University's DeGroote School of Business, Marvin Ryder, says the move could help the struggling company cut some costs.
21: These community mailboxes should reduce costs by about $500 million.
18: The Grand Corporation says about 485,000 households and 37 communities will lose door-to-door delivery next year. And Prime Minister Mark Carney says Canada is pushing for coordinated action on artificial intelligence at this week's G7. Speaking to journalists in Ireland about U.S. restrictions on access to leading AI models, Carney says over-reliance on a single technology or provider is dangerous. The PM's remarks come days after AI safety and research company Anthropic said in a statement it received an export control directive from the U.S. government requiring it to cut access to two of its models from all foreign nationals. Moving up to 880 Ched Sports, the Carolina Hurricanes are one win away from becoming the Stanley Cup champions. The Vegas Golden Knights are hosting Game 6 later tonight, which you can catch live right here on 880 Ched at 6 o'clock. Game 7, if it is needed, will be played Wednesday. You can also catch that one live. In basketball, the New York Knicks defeated the host San Antonio Spurs 94-90 last night and win the best of seven NBA finals in five games. And in World Cup news, the Canadian men's national soccer team is in Vancouver as they prepare for the next group stage match up against Qatar. It's rest day before the players at the pitch tomorrow. Moving into 880 Ched weather, we got some sun and clouds throughout here in Edmonton as we are going to get up to a high of 26 degrees. Tonight we will see a 30% chance of showers with an overnight low of 12. Tomorrow a high of 26 with some sun and clouds. Tuesday we're going to get a chance of showers and a high of 20. Wednesday, periods of rain at a high of 17. But right now in Edmonton, we're sitting at 23 degrees. I'm Zach Ferguson. Your next scheduled newscast will be at 1 on 880 Ched.
15: 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Celebrate three decades of Oilers hockey on 880 Ched. The official voice of your Edmonton Oilers. 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
0: President Donald Trump has been signaling a move towards a peace deal with Iran, but yet again, it's been a tumultuous time getting there. Last week, after a U.S. Apache helicopter was hit by Iran in the Strait of Hormuz, its crew safely retrieved by an American drone boat, the U.S. Department of Defense let loose, striking Iranian air defense and radar sites. Iran hit back at U.S. bases in the region, which had put talks in turmoil yet again.
1: We're really close to a deal, but they keep tapping us along. They keep playing us for suckers.
0: The Iranian president saying, quote, "We must get out of this no war, no peace state. I will certainly not surrender." Joining us now is former U.S. National Security Advisor and Ambassador to the U.N., John Bolton. Mr. Ambassador, thank you so much for your time today.
22: Glad to be with you.
0: You posted on social media last week that you, quote, "fear a bad deal is coming for America, Israel, and Gulf Arab states." Tell me, why do you fear any deal the president makes with Iran is rife with issues?
22: Well, I think his focus for several weeks now, months even, has been not the strategic issues at stake in the Gulf, but the price of gasoline at the pump for Americans. It's a legitimate political concern, to be sure. And what Trump's focus is to get the Strait of Hormuz open, to get that oil out into international markets and get domestic gasoline prices down. And I think his desire to get that is so evident, so transparent to the Iranians that they've been simply doubling down on their own negotiations to try and get more out of a president who obviously wants to be able to declare victory and get out of the situation. So we still don't know, even as we speak, whether there is a deal. There's reporting that in Iran, the Revolutionary Guard have not signed off on the deal. That's not just a bureaucratic technicality. That would mean there is no deal if that's true. We just don't know at this point.
0: Well, you've worked with the president quite closely. How does Donald Trump's personality factor into this sort of thing?
22: Well, I think at the moment he knows he's in a trap of his own making. He's stuck between wanting a deal that he can declare is the best deal ever negotiated in history on the one hand, and on the other, having to make concessions for Iran, which if in fact they are incorporated at the deal, will cause enormous trouble for him politically at home as well. So again, this is not a fine judgment about the strategic importance of these different issues. It's a real political problem for him to which there's no good solution.
0: Do you have any worries as far as nuclear proliferation in the region and the rest of the world is concerned?
22: Yes, I'm very worried. I mean, the efforts that we've made over decades to stop North Korea and Iran from acquiring nuclear weapons capabilities obviously failed in the case of North Korea, and I'm very worried are about to fail again in the case of Iran. And what that says, not just to rogue states and bad actors, it says to many others that if the U.S. wasn't willing to follow through on this conflict, that its conventional deterrent is not reliable, and maybe its nuclear deterrent is not reliable either. People in Europe are already talking about that. People in Japan and South Korea have considered for years whether they should get their own nuclear weapons. And the Middle East is no different, whether it's Saudi Arabia or Turkey or other states that look at a potential nuclear Iran, worry about the staying power and resolve of Donald Trump in the United States, say to themselves, the only way we're going to be safe is if we have our own nuclear deterrent to Iran. That's how proliferation works. One country gets it, and other countries say, we need it for our own defense.
0: A significant number of Canadians feel the U.S. is now an unreliable partner, not just in trade, but in security. Do you agree with that?
22: Well, I think Donald Trump is unreliable. I don't think he has a coherent philosophy on national security. He doesn't really understand alliance structures. He doesn't see the value that the U.S. gets from NATO. I mean, I'm not shy about it. I think the U.S. does benefit from NATO. I think other NATO members benefit from the U.S. That's how alliances work. But I think Trump's inability to focus on long-term issues, his habit of looking at everything only what's right in front of him at any given time, leads many people to think he's not looking out for long-term concerns. He doesn't make analysis of the implications of decisions that he makes, and it makes them nervous.
0: Is what you just described specific, as far as relationship with allies, is what you just described specific to this second Donald Trump term, or is this something that you noticed the first time around?
22: No, it was all throughout the first term. It you didn't see as much of it in the first term, perhaps, but at the 2018 NATO summit in Brussels, he came very close to withdrawing from NATO then. He says, you know, one thing on one day, says another thing on another day, but fundamentally, he doesn't see how alliances benefit the United States, and that calls not only multilateral defense alliances like NATO into question, but even bilateral relations with countries like Japan and South Korea.
0: Is there anyone in his circle of trust that he listens to more than anyone else? I know that we hear the line, he'll repeat back the last thing he heard from somebody, but does he have anybody giving him good advice as it relates to the notion of multilateralism?
22: Well, I don't want to get anybody in trouble by saying they're doing a good job in the Trump administration, but if you look at Marco Rubio's positions when he was in the Senate, he was a very strong supporter of NATO and a strong supporter of a forward American foreign policy, a visible presence in the world, not out of altruism for our friends and allies, but because a strong American presence in the world is good for the United States and good for those on our side. He's obviously navigating very difficult waters working in the Trump administration. I can attest to that. But I think he's probably doing the best he can under the circumstances.
0: Back to Iran. Once an agreement with Iran is in place, do you believe President Trump's attention will just get diverted somewhere else? And who's going to be watching that relationship and watching that deal to ensure compliance?
22: Well, I'm very worried about that. It's certainly the case that our November congressional elections are consuming a lot of Trump's time and attention. It looks like Republicans will lose control of the House, may lose control of the Senate. And as one Republican senator said in an interview yesterday, if that happens, the last 2 years of Trump's second term could be the worst 2 years of his life. So domestic issues really, I think, are uppermost in his mind, which is the fundamental motivating reason why he wants to extricate himself from the Gulf region.
0: Ambassador Bolton, as always, thank you so much for sharing your time with us.
22: Well, thanks again for having me.
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0: While high-level talks on U.S.-Canada trade is happening behind the scenes, two heavy hitters spoke publicly in Toronto about that relationship last week.
23: Great, thank you.
0: Pete Hoekstra, the U.S. ambassador to Canada, posed the next step in trade talks as more of a question.
23: I look forward to going through the negotiations on some of the issues that we're talking about. We're waiting for Canada to respond. But once Canada clearly outlines its direction and what it wants from the negotiations, I think that we can do some great things together. Since day one of the Trump administration, you know, the president has worked to deliver prosperity, security, and safety to the American people. That's what he campaigned on. That's what he's done. He's done it in Trump time. You know, we launched a plan for fair and reciprocal trade for America, to make America prosperous, to rebuild our infrastructure, to rebuild our capabilities. Tariffs were put in place, not a popular topic in Canada, but they were put in place because as much of the world has been talking about tariffs, the real activity globally has been implementing non-tariff trade barriers. And so the United States felt that we had to find a way to respond to what we believe was unfair competition. We are all for fair and reciprocal trade. I think Canada should optimistically look at this, and with, for all of the resources that you have and the capabilities that you have and the talent that you have, go into these negotiations very aggressively and say, we know America has needs across the board, and we're here to partner with America and fill those needs because we are the best place for America to fill these needs. I think, you know, you maybe don't like the way the president says it, but take it in the tone of what he's saying is we're open to offers. Make your case.
0: Mark Wiseman, Canada's ambassador to the U.S., underlined a reminder for America.
24: It's pretty clear to us how important the United States is to Canada. It's less clear in a very noisy United States with a whole bunch of issues going on and in a complex political environment how important it's less clear to Americans how important Canada is to the United States. And so we need to remind them. We buy more American automobiles than Mexico, Japan, Germany combined. We're a really, really important market. We're the number one export market for over 30 states in the United States. We're the top three export market for almost every state in the union. A strong, resilient, self-sufficient Canada, which is what we're building collectively, all of us, private sector, public sector, is good for the United States of America. It makes us a better partner. It makes us a better customer of the United States. And so there is nothing at odds in our relationship with the United States when the Prime Minister, the government of Canada, talks about our need to diversify. Because it's not diversification at the expense of our relationship with the United States of America. It is diversification means we need to grow our markets in the rest of the world.
0: When it comes to the conflict between the U.S. and Iran, last week Washington claimed the U.S. has been running oil ships through Iran's Strait of Hormuz under the radar. The president posting he used the U.S. military to execute a secret mission to support oil tankers and other commercial ships through the Strait of Hormuz. Trump's Secretary of Defense repeating those words from U.S. Central Command in Florida.
8: Project Freedom, the idea of running ships through the Strait of Hormuz, it never stopped. It just went underground. And so there's some things the public knows and some things the public doesn't know. But ultimately, we've been protecting commercial shipping going through the Strait of Hormuz, as the president announced, to the tune of over 100 million barrels that have moved through and more in the middle of the night, protected by the United States in a way that Iran can't stop.
0: Joining us now is Sal Mercogliano, professor of history at Campbell University and adjunct professor at the U.S. Merchant Marine Academy. Thank you so much for joining us, Professor, especially as we try to make sense of what's happening in the Strait of Hormuz.
9: Thank you for having me.
0: Could you start by telling us the general meaning of what dark fleets are?
9: Well, dark fleets have been used in the past to move cargo, largely what we've seen recently, above and below the threshold of the Russian sanctions. So we've seen sanctioned fleets moving cargo for Venezuela and Iran over the past years, but it really took off with the Russia-Ukraine war, where the G7, the EU set a price cap, and a fleet of vessels materialized that was carrying cargo above that value. And the big thing about a dark fleet is they tend to be unregistered ships, uninsured ships, and basically ships that would not normally be operating around the world.
0: So how are they being used in Iran?
9: So what we're seeing right now is kind of two examples of dark fleets. One is the cargo that's coming out of Iran itself. We're seeing Iran moving cargo out of the Persian Gulf through the Strait of Hormuz and potentially transferring it to other vessels in an attempt to mask its origin. And this dark fleet is moving oil cargo that is coming out of Iran. The other dark fleet we're seeing right now is one orchestrated by the United States. And this dark fleet is a dark fleet because it's operating clandestinely. It's not broadcasting its AIS, its transponder signal. And what they're trying to do is get oil and cargo out of the Gulf states that are blockaded in by the Iranians.
0: Well, earlier we showed President Trump's post claiming the U.S. covertly moved 100 million barrels of oil through the Strait of Hormuz. What's your reaction to that?
9: Well, that does match up with numbers we've seen. We've seen some oil and cargo coming out of the region. We've seen data from the maritime analytics firm Kepler that kind of corresponds with that. However, 100 million barrels, which sounds like a lot, is only 5 days worth of oil pre-war. It's a kind of small drop in the bucket of what the world needs in terms of global oil supply.
0: There are maritime intelligence reports that this U.S. is helping, quote, shadow transits. What are those?
9: So the Iranians have created a zone, basically an area of control. They have mined the central part of the strait, and ships are moving through Iranian territorial waters. What the U.S. established through Project Freedom is a transit area south of that mined area along the coast of Oman. And this went out to shipping firms that the U.S. will assist in that. They're providing air cover with both fixed wing and rotary aircraft, along with maybe some unmanned vessels that are escorting them out. And so we have these kind of dual lanes existing. You have the Iranians in the north, and you have the U.S. going through Omani water in the south.
0: Well, you just mentioned these autonomous boats. We heard about an autonomous boat rescuing two downed helicopter pilots last week. What sorts of autonomous vehicles are in the water in that strait right now?
9: So prior to the war, the U.S. Navy in the area, the Fifth Fleet, had an entire task force, Task Force 59, that was operating autonomous vehicles in the area. Most of them were being used for intelligence, surveillance, and reconnaissance, what the military calls ISR. But since the start of the war, we've seen several other types of drones used. We've seen underwater drones used in anti-mine operations, so to provide mine clearance. We know the Iranians have mined portions of the the Strait of Hormuz. And other drones could potentially be used for escort, potentially having weapons on board. But in this case, with the shoot down of the Apache helicopter, we had a drone from Saronic Incorporated, what was known as a Corsair, come out, and the two pilots were able to climb on board this drone, and that drone took them out of an area of confrontation so that they could be picked up by a helicopter.
0: Yeah, I don't think a lot of people have even given very much thought to this notion of maritime and submarine drones. Every time we talk about drones, the image that we have is ones in the air. How advanced and how much buy-in has there been by the U.S. military to that type of drone?
9: Well, the U.S. has been kind of slow in adopting drone technology, particularly for the underwater and surface. However, one of the things that has really fostered the kind of the growth of this has been the conflict in the Black Sea between Russia and Ukraine. The Ukrainians have been able to push the Russians back out of their region, actually almost all the way across the Black Sea, with the use of these unmanned surface vessels. And so drones are very much becoming more prevalent. Matter of fact, the United States has just issued contracts for much larger drones. We just saw the launch of a 180-foot version of an unmanned medium-sized vessel. So drone warfare is potentially a new weapon that's going to be used, and we're seeing them used right now in the Strait of Hormuz.
0: How are these unmanned vehicles, these drones, going to change the game in conflict zones in general? And how do you see them being used in the future?
9: Well, I think as surveillance weapons, they're really well placed. We've seen that the U.S. Air Force use them, their Reaper drones, their Global Hawk drones. These are large drones that can go up for long periods of time. And in truth, some of the types of drones are disposable. They're designed so that if they are shot down, it's not a loss. You're not losing a pilot. You're not losing a multi-million, in some case, billion-dollar platforms. And on the water, you're seeing the same aspect. They provide you coverage in an area, monitoring to counter the Iranian fast boats. Remember, the U.S. has largely negated the Iranian Navy. However, the Iranian IRGC, the Islamic Revolutionary Guard Corps, has scores of smaller boats that could be used. These drones can be out there monitoring, provide you actual visual, you know, confirmation on the water at real time. And so I think we're going to see many more of these drones out there.
0: Could they be of particular use in the Arctic?
9: The Arctic is another interesting place that they can be used. Ice monitoring, channels to see whether or not the area is free, and to operate under the ice is another venue. We're seeing it. Right now, Russia is actually pushing ships through their Arctic route because of the shutdown of the Strait of Hormuz, liquefied natural gas coming out. So the Russians are exploiting that region quite a bit. We just had a voyage come out of there. So obviously, this is areas we're going to see drones proliferate. The U.S. Navy is talking about hundreds of drones potentially joining the U.S. Navy in the near future.
0: If you begin with the belief that you don't know what you don't know, an exercise like what the U.S. military is going through in Iran, is it demonstrating that the U.S. Has a dearth, has a lack of this type of military hardware? And because of that, that's why we're going to see an explosion in purchasing of this type of drone technology?
9: We actually saw the drones used during the Red Sea when the Houthis initiated their attacks at the end of 2023 into 2025. We saw kind of a use of drones in this area, a lot of these ISR, these intelligence surveillance reconnaissance drones, and aerial both surface. So I think that actually helped promulgate the growth in drones we're seeing right now. One of the things that happened just before the start of this operation is the U.S. pulled out its older minesweepers, the kind of traditional mine hunting vessels, and instead brought in these new littoral combat ships. And on board each of these were two drones that were used for mine countermeasures. So I think the U.S. is embracing this quite a bit. I think, you know, real world demonstration is always a great field testing of a technology. And I think the U.S. Navy is seeing that right now. So we can expect to see more and more of these drones in the future.
0: Professor, great information. Thank you so much for your expertise.
9: Thank you for having me.
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14: Good morning, Stacey Bratzel here. Hopefully you're having a fantastic Sunday. You probably know somebody who had or who has prostate cancer. Well, a U of A researcher and a physician is being heralded with advancing early detection for this disease. And I can't wait for you to meet him and hear what he is doing for men who have this type of cancer. And a case of flesh-eating screwworm was found in livestock in Texas, leading Canada to limit exports from that state. What is a screwworm? Are they a threat here? And what is this going to do to the price of steak? We pose all of those questions to a local cattle producer.
25: I remember when mad cow disease was found in an animal up in the Fairview area. Like, they actually, my small little TV station chartered a plane because there was just massive ripples to Alberta's cattle industry and the uncertainty. And it was a big deal back then. And it did disrupt the cattle industry for many years. Now we're seeing, it's certainly not as big as mad cow disease, but there's something going on down the United States. A calf in Texas has caused a firestorm. It's making waves because it was found infested with screwworms last week, but the outbreak has grown down in the states. Here's Agriculture Secretary Brooke Rollins.
26: USDA confirmed two additional cases, one in Texas in a calf in LaSalle County and another in Lea County, New Mexico, in a dog that we are hearing has been moved up from Mexico. And today, just a couple of hours ago, we had an additional confirmation in a goat in Gillespie County, Texas. These developments obviously represent a serious threat to our livestock and wildlife.
25: Canada now limiting imports of livestock from Texas. So what is this? Could we get it in our cows? Jeff Nonay is the man behind Lakeside Farms. He's got dairy cows. He makes delicious cheese. He produces Wagyu beef, which you can get around the city, and he farms north of Edmonton. But he joins us in studio. Good morning, Jeff. Good
27: morning, Stacey.
25: So new world screw worm. What is that?
27: They like to throw a lot of words in there. It's not new. My understanding is Texas had this in the past and eliminated it. They thought that it was eradicated. The issue with this particular, the worm is what causes the damage. The maggots is what they find. It's a blowfly. So that's why it's a little harder to control. It's a tropical species that is predominantly in that part of the world. So we have an advantage here in Canada as far as how that would look if it did show up here, and it's not out of the realm that it couldn't be, you know, that a person couldn't get infected and carry this parasite up here, the chance of that larva hatching into a fly and a fly surviving in Canada in this climate's very, very, very low, and not for a long time.
25: As soon as you said the word tropical, I'm like, that rules us out, at least here in Alberta, maybe not in BC, maybe not in southern Ontario.
27: Yeah, I mean, the risks everywhere, every province, every jurisdiction is going to have different things that we're concerned with here. You know, if we can get a crop in and it doesn't freeze before it ripens, that's our biggest challenge. But yeah, this is a particularly nasty parasitic worm that it attacks live tissue, and that's why it's so traumatic and causes death loss in the animals, and that's the issue. There's no human issue that doesn't, it's not a food contamination thing. It's there's no risk from the health standpoint on that aspect.
25: And that differs from BSE, right?
27: Yeah, and BSE was harder to detect. You know, it could exist for a long time. You could only really know once the animal was autopsied after death, so it could exist for a very long period of time. And there were some issues back when mad cow came to be in how we processed feed for the cows and recycled proteins, and that all had to get changed and controlled.
25: And this doesn't affect just cattle. This affects it, like we heard there, a goat, a dog.
27: Yeah, any warm-blooded species, really. The fly, from what I understand, it'll lay eggs in any open wound or where it can kind of attach, and then the maggots do the damage.
25: So you're not worried about this? You got lots of stuff to worry about. This is not in the top 10.
27: No, not at all from it being invasive here in Alberta. Obviously, from a marketing standpoint, the short term, anytime you limit movement of cattle or you know, in any marketplace, that's going to be challenging for the market to reabsorb how things have to go. Larger scale, I mean, China slaps tariffs on canola. Oil seeds are going to move. People are going to consume, but the whole logistic system of the world has to change. So in these micro areas, I think it puts pressure. You know, if you're looking for a light at the or kind of a bright spot on this, it's going to put pressure on the U.S. administration in negotiating something like CUSMA, because it highlights that, you know, if open movements is important, we have enough challenges in the world that we don't have to impose artificial ones and let the marketplace kind of figure out how to move things efficiently.
25: Yeah, so they're limiting Texas cattle and beef coming into Canada, but how much Texas beef comes into Canada?
27: Well, I would say that there'd be maybe some live breeding stock, shows, things like that. Animals in general are going to be under higher scrutiny. Texas itself, it's not just Canada saying not from Texas. I mean, these areas are isolated within the U.S. and there's no movement zones. They don't want it moving from one county to the next. So we're all on the same page.
25: So what's this going to do? I know that we saw the Iran war and the closing of the Strait of Hormuz, and stick with me with this analogy, okay? And, you know, 20% of the oil goes through that strait, and then our oil goes up because of oil prices. Even though we produce our own oil, our oil prices, and you can see the gas at the pumps go up. Is this going to affect the price of beef?
27: Yeah, I mean, it's already high. Consumers, we had record retail demand in 2024, 2025. It's kind of leveled out, but it hasn't pulled back, and prices are astronomical on the beef side. Definitely there's going to be some pressure. Retailers, anything that draws attention, it gives them a reason to charge more, whether they need to or not. A lot of it's probably baked in as far as the supply and what's coming down the pipe. When you talk cattle, you can't ignore. For me, I always throw the stat out there. Like, dairy across North America provides 25% of the beef protein that we're consuming, just by the number of cows, the number of animals. It's not a small number. So there's a dynamic between beef and dairy, beef on dairy helping prop up the shortage of supply, the whole pressure of the aging, you know, cattle rancher, cow-calf guy, droughts, floods, high beef prices, high grain prices. It's dynamic, and it moves very slowly. If somebody decides today to not sell that heifer into the fat market to provide steak on the shelf, that animal has to produce a calf that has to be finished. So if you want to increase the supply and you make a decision today, you're 30 months away from adding steak to the shelf.
25: But it sounds like people are still buying it.
27: Yeah, and I mean, all proteins are up. Dairy's got huge demand on protein, like animal protein, high quality animal protein is globally on the rise, and beef is a luxury product, but people want steak. Like it's, you can go to the store, chicken and pork is far cheaper, even though they're also higher than they historically have been, and beef is still number one.
25: I want to talk about, we're going to steer our conversation away from screwworm to something that happened to you over the weekend. And this popped up on my feed. I'm like, oh, Jeff's getting some love online, an influencer. And we kind of make fun of influencers, right? But they can apparently influence. And she was talking about visiting your farm and what she bought there. And I'm like, oh, well, great. That's awesome. He's getting a little bit of attention because you do great work and your cheeses are absolutely fabulous. I have some in my fridge right now. And then you sent me pictures of the lineups outside your farm. What happened to you last week?
27: It was a thing. So I decided earlier in the spring, we do engage public to come out. And I'm going to start, instead of an afterthought mention, I have to right out of the gate, because with increased traffic, it's even more important. We do open our farm up more than the average farm. Really, it's a very intentional thing. We cannot have people bringing animals out to the farm, especially when there's that much traffic.
25: What are you talking about? Dogs?
27: Dogs, cats. I mean,
25: nobody's
27: any
25: bringing
27: animal.
25: Their cat to the farm?
27: Yeah.
25: They do?
27: Yeah.
25: Shut up, really?
27: And okay. it's not that I don't love animals. It's just that I've got dogs that their job is to keep coyotes out of my farmyard, and they don't know really the difference between the coyotes that are invading the farmyard and your pack of three dogs, and it could be very nasty.
25: Leave your dogs at home, but bring your wallet.
27: Well, come and visit the farm. So we did open the calf barn, and we decided to do it every week. Saturdays 10 till 11 very specifically, and just have an open house. The first few weeks, fantastic, you know, 50, 60, 70 people, kids loving it. People just really enjoy it. It's like it's just another day for me. For them, it's like the feedback and the way their eyes light up, and this first experience for the kids is phenomenal. A couple weeks ago, I noticed there was turns out to be an influencer there with her partner. They were shooting a little bit of video. They set a tiny little clip up, and it just, I don't know how it works, but it, by the time we hit Tuesday, which was too late for us to adjust production, we realized we were going to get rolled. So our whole week was busier. We had to adjust on the fly because we needed somebody to handle customers Wednesday, Thursday, Friday during the whole day. And we did as much adjusting as we could for Saturday, but I think I showed you the clip of cars just pouring in one after another.
25: Really?
27: Yeah, I had to kind of makeshift setup that, okay, this is how we're going to park in this yard, because there's like piles of cars, right? Like it became a parking logistic issue. And then hundreds and hundreds of people. And they were, because it's viral, I'm imagining, they were like unbelievably patient to wait in the lineup that we had.
25: And you're only open an hour.
27: Well, just the barn itself. And, yeah. And I knew I needed to kind of stretch that to make my life and theirs a little bit, you know, more worth the effort that day. But the lineup for the store itself was crazy. So we're going to adjust. We're going to have a second POS. We've got better supply this weekend, and we're more prepared for the masses.
25: Oh, wow. That's going to be a lot of fun. Open 10 to 11. And you're just by Morinville, right?
27: Straight north of Edmonton, so the Henday around up to Highway 28, and you put Google us Lakeside Farmstead, it'll get you right to the farm, and we'll do our best to celebrate again this weekend.
25: But you can get your products, if you just want your products, you can get your products all across the city, right?
27: Yeah,
25: you don't have to go all that way to get your cheese or your beef.
27: No, but it is the funnest way to do it. The farmer's market in St. Albert, Neil does a great job.
25: He does.
27: And has a wide selection, and across the city you can find it. More and more locations. The side door at the Strathcona Market's been carrying almost all of our cheeses and some milk and cream.
25: Yeah, so. Bread Love, I've seen you in Independent as well. And of course, if you go to the St. Albert Market, it's not every day you get a city councillor selling you cheese. Neil Korotash from St. Albert, thanks very much for joining us. Appreciate it. It's always good to see your face.
27: Thanks for having me.
25: And talk about stuff that I know nothing about. So that's what I like.
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25: Well, let me list them off. My grandpa, my uncle, my friend, former iconic Edmonton broadcaster who was also my friend, Darren Detition. Everyone knows someone who has battled prostate cancer. Well, an Edmonton doctor is being recognized for his work in changing how it is diagnosed. Dr. Adam Kennard, he is a surgeon scientist and a chair in prostate cancer research in the Division of Urology, Department of Surgery, and he joins us on the line. Good morning.
20: Good morning. It's great to be with you.
25: I've had a long list. You must have people in your family who have been diagnosed with prostate cancer.
20: You know, I know many, many people mm-hmm. who have been diagnosed with prostate cancer. It's a very common disease. It's the most common internal malignancy in men in Canada, actually.
25: Really? That's pretty prevalent.
20: Yes, it's about 1 in 7 men will get diagnosed with prostate cancer in their lifetime in Canada.
25: 1 in 7. You hear a lot, and I heard this with my grandpa, you're not going to die of prostate cancer. It's very treatable. And then you hear of deaths, like the death of Darren Detition, which really rocked a lot of people in the city. And you're from this city, so you grew up with Dutchie. What kind of death rate does it have? How serious is prostate cancer?
20: So prostate cancer is very, very curable if caught early, and that is the key. Once it has spread outside the prostate and we can no longer cure the disease, which makes early detection so important, and that's why our studies with new imaging technologies to diagnose the prostate cancer earlier and at an earlier stage are really important in a man's prostate cancer journey.
25: All right, let's talk about what you're doing in terms of that early detection.
20: Yeah, so what we have been doing is we've been using new technologies to diagnose prostate cancer. This particular technology is called high-resolution micro-ultrasound. And what's really important about this is that it is portable, it can be used anywhere, that electricity exists, and it is being compared to what is currently the gold standard called prostate MRI, which is a great test for prostate cancer, but current wait times in Alberta are 12 months to get the test, and it's not available to everyone in every community. Many people in Alberta have to travel to places like Edmonton to get this test done.
25: 12 months to get this MRI?
20: Yes, it's a really astonishing number. Certainly, the healthcare system is doing everything it can to try to decrease the wait time, but this is the reality that we live in.
25: So this ultrasound, I love how you described it, where wherever there's a plug-in, we can diagnose prostate cancer. Can you tell us how it works and what you look for?
20: Yeah, so it's called high resolution, which means that it has about a 300% improved visualization of the prostate gland compared to conventional ultrasound. And this, for the first time using ultrasound technology, lets us actually see in real time where prostate cancer tumors may be in the prostate. And why this is important is this lets us, one,

0: how prevalent is this right now? Like, is this just a small little trial you're doing this and you're hoping to expand, or what's happening right now, and where can you see this going?
1: Yeah, so we did a global trial that involved 20 centers across 8 countries. It had about 800 men in the trial, and this trial was published in JAMA last year, and it basically provided level one evidence. That's a game-changing level of evidence, practice-changing level of evidence, to incorporate this technology worldwide. I know that the sales for the company went up by 800% after this trial was published, and about 300 centers around the world have the technology in-house.
0: What about here in Alberta?
1: Yeah, so we have the technology in Edmonton, and it's currently being used in Edmonton. We've performed around 2,000 biopsies using this technology since 2021, and we are continuing to study this actively in different clinical scenarios for prostate cancer. So men with low-risk prostate cancer who we're just watching, as well as men who have been told you may need a biopsy, but we need some imaging first. And so we're seeing if this technology is as good at MRI at determining whether a biopsy is actually needed.
0: How accurate is this compared to a big MRI?
1: So in the trial that was published in JAMA, we actually detected more prostate cancer using this new technology than men who were randomized to the MRI arm. So technically the trial was designed as what's called non-inferior, which in plain English means that it's similar detection rate.
0: Wow, that's impressive. You know, you talked about how important it is to make sure that prostate cancer stays in the prostate, because then it is much more treatable than if it moves. This could save livestock.
1: I certainly hope so, and I'm certainly happy that this technology is available in Alberta, and I hope to see it expand across Canada.
0: It probably already has started to save lives. I do want to make a correction there. Let's talk about the cost savings of this, because we look at healthcare and we look at the costs, and we talk about this all the time. When you have a machine that you can just plug in anywhere, as opposed to the big MRI machines that people are waiting months, maybe even more than a year for, the cost savings is there as well.
1: Yeah, the simple math is it costs around $1,000 to do a prostate MRI, and it costs around $200 to $300 to do a micro ultrasound. So just with those numbers, it certainly seems that it will be cost effective. We are doing a formal analysis based on the results of the trial to see if indeed it is cost effective in a public payer healthcare system.
0: Sounds like you're changing the game. Thanks so much for all that you're doing.
1: Thank you very much for having me.
0: We've been talking to Adam Kinnaird. He is a surgeon scientist and a chair in prostate cancer research in the Division of Urology, Department of Surgery at the U of A. And it just sounds incredible, the work that he's doing. And he has been recognized for that work. He's saving lives. I guess that's what doctors do all the time. I get that. But saving more lives than thought possible a number of years ago. So another Edmonton, and he's born and raised in the Edmonton area, so a homegrown product. And he says his wife's a doctor as well, and he's staying here for a really long time, played hockey in the Edmonton area as well. So super proud of him and what he's doing in terms of saving men's lives.
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1: When Tobias was six, he got a Commodore 64 for Christmas. By 11, he was rewriting game codes and before long became a professional computer programmer. Fast forward a few years and now living in Ottawa, Tobias was shopping around for something new to do when he and some friends decided to open an online snowboard shop. While securing the products was easy, getting the e-commerce part of the website was hard and not going very well. And without being able to sell online, it didn't much matter what else they did. So Tobias did what Tobias loves to do. 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Today, in just 9 years, Tobias and his partners have gone public after helping over 165,000 businesses sell online in over 150 countries. And with a market valuation of over $2 billion, they are still based in Ottawa. Shopify. Shopify is a great idea because you never get bored helping others solve problems. Do you have a great idea? Do something about it. I'm Glenn Seward. 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
9: From the national newsroom of the Canadian Press, I'm Don Mitchell. Prime Minister Mark Carney will be in southeastern France tomorrow as international leaders gather for the G7 summit this week. And a stop in Ireland yesterday, the PM said strands of a new world order could be woven at next week's meeting. Explaining that remark to journalists today, Carney says he expects countries will increasingly be defined less by fixed blocks and more by what they are willing to opt into when it comes to global challenges.
10: What are you for? What are you opting in for? What do you want to build out? Do we take this risk seriously around AI and AI infrastructure? So do you want to be part of the solution for that? Canada, very much at the forefront, will take child safety seriously and feel that laissez-faire is not the answer to child safety. And so we will take steps. Not everyone around that table will.
9: Carney added that the United States will play a role in a new world order where one set of institutions or country won't have all the answers. Elsewhere, a pilot immigration program to help rural areas find skilled workers for hard-to-fill jobs is seeing hundreds of applications for a limited number of spaces.
11: More than 850 people have received permanent residency through the Rural Community Immigration Pilot as of the end of February. The program launched last year. It helps 14 participating communities find immigrants to fill in-demand jobs, like in healthcare, manufacturing, and the trades. Some communities report program demand is outpacing the number of spaces available. Part of that is because of broader immigration cuts, pushing many people who want permanent residency to apply under the rural program. Jason White, The Canadian Press.
9: Over to the Middle East, Israeli military strikes on Hezbollah targets in Beirut today could potentially derail efforts to finalize a deal to end the U.S.-Iran war.
12: Let's not blow it. That's what President Donald Trump is telling Israel and Iran after Israel's military launched strikes on Hezbollah targets in Beirut as finalizing a deal to end the U.S.-Iran war gets closer. In the Lebanese capital, bulldozers are cleaning up rubble after a building was hit by an Israeli strike. Lebanon Civil Defense says at least three people were killed and six people wounded. Iran is threatening a military response. Trump responded on social media saying, "We are very close to a deal that will bring peace to the region, and let's not blow it." Trump has been pressing Prime Minister Benjamin Netanyahu to stop hitting Lebanon hard while a deal is near. Netanyahu keeps striking, saying it's in response to Hezbollah's attack on northern Israel. I'm Donna Water.
9: And finally, authorities say 12 people have been killed when a plane crashed in Missouri. The Missouri State Highway Patrol said in a statement that the crash occurred near the Butler Memorial Airport, roughly 100 kilometers south of Kansas City. The patrol said the plane was taking people up to skydive when emergency responders got the call that the plane was down and engulfed in flames just before noon today. This is the Canadian Press. In sports, four games in the FIFA World Cup today. Germany and Curacao play in Houston. The Netherlands and Japan square off in Dallas. The Ivory Coast and Ecuador meet in Philadelphia, while Sweden and Tunisia kick off in Guadeloupe. Canada's next game is Thursday in Vancouver against Qatar. The Carolina Hurricanes look to claim their second Stanley Cup title on the road in Game 6 tonight in Vegas. The Canes have won two straight in the best-of-seven final against the Golden Knights. Left-hander Patrick Corbin is on the mound for the Blue Jays as they face the New York Yankees in the rubber match of their weekend series. New York earning a 3-1 win yesterday after the Jays took the opener 8-5 on Friday. Right-hander Will Warren has the ball for the Yankees. And Canadian Leila Fernandez, first WTA doubles title. We'll have to wait. Slovakia's Teresa Mihalikova and Britain's Olivia Nichols defeated Fernandez and German partner Laura Siegmund in the women's doubles final at the HSBC Championships. From the Canadian Press, I'm Dom Mitchell.
0: 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Exploring the good, the bad, and the weird. 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
13: Gary Poirier, a 19-year-old apprentice iron worker, went to work in Vancouver on June 17, 1958. He'd been hired to help build the Second Narrows Bridge, and he was delighted to be at a good-paying job that gave him the training he hoped to use in his future career. As he stood on the bridge, he watched the cranes moving pieces and noted that the wind was especially gusty today. The great machines wobbled a bit, but that was nothing out of the ordinary. He was wearing a life jacket, which was a bit snug, and he received some gentle ribbing about wearing it from his veteran co-workers, but it was something that made him feel safe. As he looked out into the harbor, he heard a loud snap, and then everything around him shook. Where there was once a solid bridge beneath his feet, now there was nothing but air. Poirier was falling 30 meters to the water's surface, and when he reached it, he dove 5 meters under it before he was swept away by the current. The life jacket he was wearing was torn from his body by the force of the fall, but luckily, he grabbed onto a nearby piece of lumber. And through sheer luck, he drifted to a boat and was pulled from the water into a local doctor's private boat. Poirier was lucky. He made it home that night. 18 others didn't. I'm Craig Baird. This is Canadian History X, and today I'm sharing the tragic story of the Second Narrows Bridge collapse. The history of the Second Narrows Bridge begins almost a century earlier with Sir George Henry Richards. He served with the Royal British Navy throughout the world, including in the First Opium War in China. By 1857, he had spent 22 years in the Navy, and when the British began surveying the area around present-day Vancouver, they tapped Sir George for the job. He was given two ships, and he set sail to serve as the British Commissioner of the San Juan Islands Boundary Commission. When he reached the area that would become the city of Vancouver, he named the surrounding landscape as part of the survey. The Sunshine Coast? That was him. False Creek? That was his too. And when he came to two narrow passages in Burrard Inlet, he dug deep and creatively came up with an appropriate and meaningful name for what he saw. He came up with, are you ready? First passage, second passage. I know, truly groundbreaking. Anyways, the name stuck, and half a century later, the area that became the city of Vancouver, which was developing quickly, was becoming a major port on the west coast of North America. Around this same time, John Lawson, John Sinclair, William Thomas, and Robert McPherson established a ferry service across the Narrows. Unfortunately, it wasn't profitable, and the business was purchased by the city of West Vancouver, and over time, they upgraded to larger vessels that could carry 120 passengers. The ferry service filled a need, but the city of Vancouver was growing faster than they could accommodate. The ferry service couldn't handle the increased number of travelers. A bridge was needed. In the early 1930s, Alfred Taylor, a local engineer who owned land near the Narrows area, convinced residents that a bridge would benefit them all. It would benefit him the most since he owned land where this proposed bridge would be built. Taylor convinced Walter Guinness, a member of the wealthy Guinness family, owner of the Black Stuff from Ireland, to invest and help build the bridge. Guinness purchased 1,902 hectares of the West Vancouver mountainside to begin the project. On December 13, 1933, a plebiscite was held and it passed with 70% in support of a bridge. The federal government then granted their approval with two requirements. The bridge construction had to use Vancouver labor and materials. It was hoped this would alleviate some of the unemployment in the area at the time. The second stipulation was that no person of Asian descent was to be employed in any part of the construction process. This blatantly racist rule was based on bigotry where many residents believed Chinese and Japanese Canadians were stealing jobs. For more on that, listen to my episode from 2023 about the anti-Asiatic riot of 1907 that left Vancouver's Chinatown in ruins. But back to the bridge. Construction began on March 31, 1937, and the bridge opened on November 14, 1938. Originally called the First Narrows Bridge, today it is better known as the Lions Gate Bridge. Vancouver residents could now easily drive over the Narrows using the bridge. But within 20 years, the rise of the automobile meant a need for a new bridge. Enter the star of today's story, the Second Narrows Bridge. In the early 1950s, British Columbia and much of Canada agreed to build the Trans-Canada Highway, connecting the country from the Atlantic to the Pacific. I just finished writing my first history book about the history of the Trans-Canada Highway, and if you'll indulge in a bit of shameless self-promotion, you'll find it in bookstores in late 2025. British Columbia's commitment to the highway had to meet federal specifications. The feds agreed to pay half of the $20 million cost for the bridge construction, which officially began on July 12, 1956. Minister of Health and Welfare Eric Martin tripped a lever to start the official concrete pour at the site. And as the concrete poured out, everyone cheered, and several members of the construction crews watched the ceremony. They could have never known that some of them would never get to see the bridge completed. From the very beginning, death lurked around the Second Narrows Bridge. In May 1956, 2 months before construction officially started, Alexandre Hawkes was killed when he was electrocuted while doing some preliminary work at the site. Just over 8 months later, in February 1957, Alexander Robertson was killed when a piece of lumber fell off the bridge and struck him in the head. 2 months later, on April 16, 1957, Sid Bellevue was working on a tugboat nearby as drilling work was done. Everything was going fine until the tugboat was suddenly hit broadside by a tide rip and flipped over before anyone had a chance to react. Bellevue drowned in the Narrows while another worker, Eugene Jackson, barely escaped. Even the skies weren't safe from the darkness. On July 1, 1957, a light plane piloted by Joseph DeMore crashed near the site. The bridge wasn't the cause of the crash, but it seemed to draw death towards it. On August 30, 1957, a car carrying four longshore workers drove out onto the bridge, jumped a barrier, and plunged 10 meters into the shallows. Three men died on impact. A fourth man was pulled alive from the water by construction workers, who jumped in to free him. But the bridge wasn't done taking lives. On December 6, 1957, Albert Burchell, a steelworker, fell 30 meters while working on the bridge and was killed on impact. His death led to an inquest and calls for safety nets to be installed. Workmen's Compensation Board Inspector Walter Miller stated that safety nets were not practical, nor were safety lines. The jury in the inquest deemed Burchell's death accidental. And as the clocks turned to 1958, work continued, and it seemed the specter of death had finally lifted. For 6 weeks in April and May, no work was done on the bridge as a shipment of steel was delayed. Once it arrived, everything got back on schedule. The bridge was expected to open by the end of 1958 if all went according to plan. But the deadliest day of the Second Narrows Bridge was fast approaching. Tuesday, June 17th, 1958, was a beautiful spring day. The weather was clear and warm with a slight wind coming off the Georgia Strait that was expected to increase by the afternoon. Bridge workers arrived early in the morning. On the beaches near the bridge, people waded into the water and children played in the sand. Out on the ocean, great freighters sailed into Vancouver Harbor with goods that would be shipped across the continent, while fishing boats, both large and small, went out to sea to get that day's catch. By the afternoon, the wind was gusting, but the day remained beautiful. Meanwhile, dozens of workers watched a crane connect two cords of the unfinished bridge arch together. They could see the crane operator struggling to keep everything steady in the wind. And then suddenly, at 3:40 p.m., the sound of a loud snap filled the air. Then the earth rumbled. For about 50 men, the ground they stood on gave way and they plummeted 64 meters or about 20 stories high into the water. Steel and concrete followed. As soon as they heard the snapping, several others ran and jumped to more solid sections of the bridge just in time. It saved their lives. Those that survived the falling into the water were quickly swept away by the current, while others were trapped in the wreckage and drowned. The few that survived unswept by the current sank under the waves, weighted down by their heavy tool belts. The ones unable to remove the belts in time eventually floated down the river, lifelessly, to join other unfortunate souls.
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28: This set of stats that comes out from StatsCan, they put it at 15 to 25 is what they call the youth unemployment rate in this country. It was 13.8% last month. It's 14.3% now, up another half a percentage point. Overall, The general unemployment rate has ticked up. It's almost 7% now. 6.9%. It was 6.7% last month. So they're heading in the wrong direction, and that's a really troubling sign.
27: Every weekday from 10 a.m. to 1 p.m. Shea Ganem on 880 Chad. Taking a deep dive into our country's beautiful, dark, and sometimes totally bizarre past. This is Canadian History X with Craig Baird on 880 Chad.
13: Ben Hallman was driving nearby when he heard the loud sound of a metal grinding on metal. He looked over to the bridge construction site and saw the Second Narrows Bridge center section fall into the water, followed quickly by a second bridge section. The crane tottered high in the air as the crane operator hung on for dear life. Jack Drinkle, a toll operator on the North Shore, saw the bridge fall in front of him. Edward Herring was hauling gravel when he heard a crack of steel and assumed somebody was using dynamite. He looked over and he saw 12 men leaping from the collapsing bridge as it vanished into a cloud of smoke. On the bridge, steelworker Bill Stroud heard a loud noise and felt the surface below him move. He knew immediately what was going on, and in the seconds he had to react, he looked for something to jump to, but before he could, he was in the water. He said, "I hung onto the rigging floating in the water. There were about five of us. There was so much rigging it held up the boat that finally pulled me out." Edward Leach, who was at his mother's house on the south side of Burrard Inlet, said, "The new Second Narrows Bridge collapsed in a great splash of water and a roar as loud as thunder. There came a frightening roar. It sounded like a continuous peal of thunder. It lasted at least 15 seconds. I ran out on the front veranda and saw the fifth section of the bridge nearest our shore falling into the water, its temporary wooden supports crumbling underneath. The crane, which had been sitting near the end of the section, also tumbled." Dennis Gladstone was angry as he drove away from the bridge. He'd just been let go by the bridge construction company, and he was on his way to the Unemployment Insurance Commission to collect $30 he said the company owed him. 10 minutes after he left, he watched the entire thing fall into the water. As soon as the Great Bridge fell into the water like a wounded beast, a flotilla of ships sailed directly towards the crash site. The sounds of dying and injured men could be heard on both sides of the river as the tugs, rowboats, RCMP patrol boats, and more hurried across the water. In the sky, helicopters hovered as the pilots radioed down to guide watercrafts to those needing help. Jim English, a steelworker, made it to shore, his face covered in blood. His right arm hung useless and limp at his side. No ambulance had arrived at the scene, so he turned and began to walk to the hospital. Nearby, people administered first aid to the injured and unconscious men laying on the ground. About 14 professional and amateur skin divers rushed to the collapse site. Amid the swirling wreckage, they dove into the waters and used welding torches to extricate any bodies trapped underneath. One skin diver, Jock McLean, said, "We recovered two bodies from 30 feet of water under the wreckage. The tide was holding them against the steelwork." Each of these divers were tethered to boats to prevent them from being swept away in the current. 2 kilometers downriver, six bodies were picked up by two tugboats from the L&K Lumber Company. Another tugboat nearby picked up the bodies of five others. The number of victims rose by the second. But some were lucky. As seen when Bert Carson used his speedboat to pull six alive men from the water and took them to shore to get medical help, he said, "There were no screams. Everybody seemed to be in a state of shock when I got there. Everybody who could help when I picked them up did so, and men on shore kept directing me to where more bodies appeared." It seemed with each passing minute, the disaster continued to claim lives. Ernest Duggan saw the bridge collapse and knew his son Kevin was on it. He raced to the scene and asked dozens of people if they had seen him. No one had. A few minutes later, he found him. It wasn't a happy reunion as he watched Kevin floating in the water, claimed by the Second Narrows disaster. But in the chaos, heroes were born. John Wolfe was a painter foreman who was on a part of the bridge that was still standing when he saw a man struggling in the water. He grabbed a 30-meter-long rope hanging nearby and slid down even as it tore the palms of his hands to shreds. Unable to stand the pain, he let go and fell the final 5 meters into the water surface, where he grabbed the struggling man and swam with him to shore, saving his life. Once rescued, those injured were taken to the hospital while crews stayed behind to begin the difficult task of recovering bodies from the twisted metal. And by the end of the day, 18 were presumed dead, but only 15 bodies were recovered. It was the second deadliest bridge disaster in British Columbia's history. If you're wondering, the deadliest was the 1896 Point Elise Bridge collapse that killed 55 people in a streetcar. But the Second Narrows Bridge was not done claiming lives. 1 week after the disaster, Keith Mott was assisting another diver in cutting a piece of steel when he was swept down the river. A barge threw a ring to him, but he was unable to grab it before he disappeared underwater. He was never seen again, and on October 23, 1958, he was officially presumed dead. On June 25, 1958, a coroner's jury ruled that 15 of the 18 men killed in the bridge collapse died because of injuries or drowning, but claimed the bridge was not overloaded. Just over a week later, on July 9th, Chief Justice Sherwood Lett of the British Columbia Supreme Court opened a Royal Commission investigation. The same day the Royal Commission began hearing testimonies, a fund for the widows and children of the men lost in the disaster reached $35,000. That's nearly $400,000 today. On July 24th, Chief Justice Lett adjourned the Royal Commission until September 30th so that the bridge engineers from the United States and Britain could assess and assist in the investigation. 1 week later, work began on dismantling the two collapsed sections of the bridge so they could be examined. When the Royal Commission reconvened, an independent engineer named A.B. Sanderson shared that four steel girders that were laid across piling to support the span on temporary bridge legs had failed. This caused the first span to collapse, and then a chain reaction brought down the second span. Alexander Renikoff, a professor of engineering at the University of British Columbia, testified that the vertical center supports did not have the necessary buckling strength. It was of the opinion of Renikoff that since the company had used similarly designed supports on other bridges they had built without incident, they believed there would not be a problem this time. He said, "The successful outcome of those erections might have been construed as the vindication of the method of design." He added he was surprised construction had reached so far before the bridge collapsed. 6 months after the disaster, work began once again to complete the Second Narrows Bridge. It seemed that finally, the bridge had quenched its bloodthirst. The final bit of work put down 6,000 tons of reinforced concrete and blacktop over the roadway bridge. The concrete was poured on the bridge span using a self-propelled cart on a one-way track. Upon completion, 16,000 tons of steel, equal to 20% of British Columbia's annual consumption of steel, was used. The framework used an estimated 23,000 square meters of wood. And when the north and south ends of the bridge were joined together, the measurements had been so exact that the two pieces were within 30 millimeters of each other. On August 25, 1960, the $23 million bridge was opened to the public in a somber ceremony. On hand was Premier W.A.C. Bennett, various government officials, engineers, and civic dignitaries. William Wright, who was injured in the collapse, cut a blue ribbon to signify the bridge was open, and then Premier Bennett drove over it to officially open it. He told the gathered crowd of 1,000 people, "This is a happy day for us all." But it wasn't a true statement. There were many people who were not happy at all. One of them was Mrs. John A. Wright, no relation to William Wright. She stood in the summer sun as a band played "Nearer My God to Thee." She then unveiled a plaque listing the names of all the men who had been killed in construction of the bridge. As tears stained her face, she honored the men lost, including the last name on the plaque, her husband. And despite how difficult it was being at the site, she said she had to be there, and added, "I thought it over, then I decided I would, for the men and for no other reason." For years, the Second Narrow Bridge carried an unofficial moniker, Death Span. On June 17, 1994, the bridge was renamed the Iron Workers Memorial Second Narrows Crossing to honor the men who died during its construction. In 1972, Stompin' Tom Connors wrote a musical tribute to the workers who died called "The Bridge Came Tumblin' Down." It appeared on his album, My Stompin' Grounds, and various other compilations. Jimmy Dean wrote Steel Men, a ballad to honor the men, while Gary Getty's 2007 book of poetry, False Work, is based on the collapse of the bridge. So the next time you're in Vancouver and you're one of the 120,000 drivers going across the 1.2 kilometer long bridge in a day, remember the men who died to build it and help complete the Trans-Canada Highway.
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13: Along the river, a large group of people gather. Swans swim in the sparkling water of the tree-lined river. A buzz moves through the crowd as they wait in eager anticipation. Then they hear it.

0: The doors open and the crowd enters a new world of wonder. Each person takes their seat, and as they wait, they can almost hear the echoes of voices from the past. Each of those voices brought to life the words of Shakespeare, George Bernard Shaw, and even Harvey Firestein. But it is so much more than just a performing space. It is a place for working creatives, from the stage design, the costumes, the other lesser-known actors. It's a place where the veil is thin between what's real and what's imagined. The audience doesn't know what they'll get, but they know it's something special. And I've been traveling from around the world for over 70 years, as we will be. I'm Craig Baird, this is Canadian History X, and today we're treading the boards at the Stratford Festival. Back in 1828, a small community began to spring up in southern Ontario. As more settlers arrived, this growing center needed a proper name. Thomas Mercer Jones was an administrator in Upper Canada, and he took inspiration from his English roots and called the community Stratford, in honor of Stratford-upon-Avon, the birthplace and burial spot of William Shakespeare. From the very beginning, Shakespeare was a part of Stratford. By 1858, the community had enough of a population to incorporate into a village. And as the Grand Trunk and Buffalo Lake Huron Railways came through in 1856, the future was looking bright. In 1859, Stratford became a town, attracting many new visitors and residents, including a 17-year-old telegraph operator named Thomas Edison, who lived there briefly in 1864. The Grand Trunk Railway eventually became the city's largest employer thanks to a railway repair yard that opened in 1908. At one point, 40% of the working population was employed by the company. As the 1920s dawned, the community had become a furniture manufacturing center, with nearly 15% of all the furniture made in Canada coming out of Stratford. But things can change quickly, and after two world wars and the Great Depression, Stratford wasn't the same. The Second World War had accelerated technological development, and the end of the railway's dominance gave way to the automobile. In 1951, the Canadian National Railways announced they were phasing out the locomotive shops in Stratford with an eventual closing date of 1958. The furniture industry, once a vibrant part of the community, had not recovered from the decline that began during the Great Depression. If Stratford wanted to stay a thriving center in southern Ontario, it needed to evolve. And that's when a young man came up with an idea inspired by the city's name, and it would change everything. In the early 1930s, Tom Patterson was a young student in Stratford. He had an idea that his hometown should follow the lead of the original Stratford and create a festival centered on the plays of William Shakespeare. He brought up the idea to his friends in Shakespearean gardens next to the school, but it went nowhere. He was a kid after all. But it was an excellent idea, lightning in a bottle as they say, but the time just wasn't right. Patterson had to be patient. He carried his idea through the Second World War. He carried it with him while attending Trinity College and when he began writing for the magazine Civic Administration. He bided his time until he attended a conference in late 1951. By that year, Stratford City Council and Chamber of Commerce were both looking for new ways to revitalize the town. And for inspiration, Mayor David Simpson attended a waterworks conference in Winnipeg in 1951. There, a man with a $1 million idea ran into him. It was like peanut butter meeting jam. The two men talked, and Patterson brought up the Shakespearean festival idea he had held close for 2 decades. And Simpson absolutely loved it and encouraged Patterson to bring it to Stratford City Council in January 1952. His proposal was to go to New York City and try to encourage Sir Laurence Olivier to join his efforts in bringing the Bard to southern Ontario. And this was no easy task. There was no bigger Shakespearean actor in the world to approach with the festival idea. Stratford City Council loved his proposal and gave Patterson $125 for his journey. Meanwhile, a reporter covering the council meeting also loved the idea, and on January 22, 1952, the Stratford Beacon Herald ran the headline, "Council told of idea to make Stratford world-famous Shakespearean center." Unfortunately, in New York, Patterson had no luck in meeting Sir Laurence Olivier. But he met with the Carnegie and Rockefeller Foundations. They didn't give him money, but they told him he had an excellent idea. And that was enough to give Patterson the confidence to pursue his dream. With news of a Stratford Shakespearean Festival now spreading across the country, the city council abandoned all other ideas on the table. They were fully committed to Patterson, who at the same time met with CBC producer Mavor Moore. Mavor spoke to his mother Dora, who was the director of the New Play Society. She loved the idea of a Shakespearean festival, and Patterson received the first firm commitment from someone in the industry. She told him to contact Tyrone Guthrie, a close friend of hers who happened to be one of the leading Shakespearean directors in the English-speaking world at the time. Patterson called Guthrie at his home in Ireland. When Guthrie picked up and heard Patterson say he was calling from Toronto, he hung up, thinking it was a prank call. Patterson called again. This time, Guthrie gave him a chance and said, "I'm certainly interested, especially if it offers a fresh advance in producing Shakespeare. How about money?" Patterson could only offer $500. Then Guthrie accepted the offer, and the small festival now had a big name associated with it. For the next few weeks, they exchanged letters and planned everything out. In July 1952, Guthrie arrived in Stratford, expecting, in his words, to find a committee made up of elderly ladies with businessmen, but was surprised to find everyone was younger than he was. Patterson and the committee told him that they knew nothing about theater, nor its operations, and had no facility to produce the festival. This meant very little restraints to Guthrie's artistic vision, which made it impossible to pass on. He had spent 20 years producing large and extravagant Shakespeare productions for radio at Cambridge and the Westminster Theatre. The chance to create a festival from the ground up through a grassroots movement was a challenge he had to take. Guthrie had been pushing the idea of producing Shakespeare's plays on the same type of stage Shakespeare would have used. Now he had the chance because the committee had also given him a free hand to design the theatre. While aspects of the festival could be amateur, Guthrie insisted that everyone involved in the production be experienced. Guthrie used his connections in England to bring in some of the best production staff and designers in the world of theatre to the small town of Stratford. And with the theatre staff in place, it was now time to bring in an actor to give the first production real legitimacy. Enter stage left, Obi-Wan Kenobi. When people think of Alec Guinness, they think of probably two things. His Oscar-winning role as Colonel Nicholson on the bridge on the River Kwai from 1957, and his Oscar-nominated role as Obi-Wan Kenobi in Star Wars from 1977. But for years, he had been famous in theater circles as one of England's best actors alongside Laurence Olivier, with whom he occasionally acted. Because of his theater work, he became close friends with Tyrone Guthrie, who called in 1952 to ask a favor. He wanted Guinness to act in a small production in a small town in Ontario. He'd received several offers to act in Shakespearean productions that theater season, including one from the Royal Shakespeare Society in England, but like Guthrie, the grassroots feel of the Stratford venture appealed to Guinness, and he accepted the offer, and even turned down a contract in an unnamed movie. When word got out that Guinness had turned down a movie to act at Stratford, a New York ticket broker bought up all the seats for an entire week of shows. Joining Guinness on stage would be Irene Wirth, a British actress who worked with Guthrie on several Shakespeare productions. The stars may have been British, but 74 of the 80 cast members were Canadian. Guthrie chose two productions for the inaugural season of the festival, the historical drama Richard III and the comedic All's Well That Ends Well. Choosing that play was controversial. The Stratford Beacon Herald called the title character unwholesome, who was a, quote, "physically repulsive hypocrite, liar, and murderer without one redeeming feature." The newspaper was especially angry and was chosen in 1953, the same year of Queen Elizabeth II's coronation, and called the decision a hideous blot on royalty. But as Shakespeare said, all the world's a stage, and all the men and women merely players. And the show must go on regardless of what newspapers had to say. So, it was time to build a venue.
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8: In November 1952, the board of directors for the Stratford Festival Foundation were elected, with Tom Patterson in the role of general manager. His main task was to raise money to build the stage and buy the tent that the actors would perform under. For the next few months, Patterson worked hard as some worried the entire festival would be canceled due to a lack of funds. Thanks to donations from large companies in the area and from Stratford residents, the money was raised in time. And with that, a tent made in Chicago was ordered and the local contractors built the stage. The tent wouldn't arrive until the end of June, only 2 weeks before the first performance. As a result, the first rehearsals were held in a shed on Stratford's fairgrounds. The shed was small, with a hot tin roof, and was home to dozens of sparrows. On June 26, 1953, Skip Manley and 30 of his workers arrived to raise the tent over the two 25-meter poles made of Douglas pine. The canvas was 45 meters in diameter and rose 19 meters from stage to peak while weighing 3 tons and was tied down with 16 kilometers of rope and 3 kilometers of cable. The amphitheater was dug 7 meters into the ground and could seat 1,500 people. Guthrie chose a thrust stage built for the festival, which is not like a normal stage, where audiences sit in front like they would at a movie. Instead, a thrust stage is surrounded on 3 sides by the audience, allowing actors to be more intimate and interactive in their performance. It consisted of a protruding platform, a balcony, trapdoors, 9 acting levels, and 8 entrances. This meant no audience member would be more than 19 meters from the stage. The Stratford Festival opening was becoming news across Canada. Stratford hotel owner Wes Litt had reservations from across North America and as far away as England. As opening night approached, 75,000 in advance ticket sales were sold and Stratford was ready for showtime. The influx of people meant Stratford Festival organizers had to arrange homes and offer rooms to visitors. Canadian National Railway also offered to produce a special sleeper car service on its passenger trains for groups of 30 or more. The Knox Presbyterian Church and YMCA offered to prepare and serve meals, while the Canadian National Telegraph made sure it had staff around the clock in case critics needed to wire stories to newspapers across eastern North America. The Girl Guides were even enlisted to direct traffic into parking lots. July 13, 1953 was opening night. In the audience were 1,500 people, including 85 theater critics from across Canada and the United States. God Save the Queen was played, and then Alec Guinness as Richard III opened his mouth and said, "Now is the winter."

0: kilometers away in London, 62 kilometers away, both saw an increase in hotel occupancy. It had been a massive success and so well received that the season was extended from 5 to 6 weeks. Alec Guinness adored his time in Stratford and told the Beacon Herald, "I think Canadians are the most kind and generous people I have ever encountered." The first season, the original budget had been $150,000, and that was exceeded by $60,000. So although the festival ended up with a $4,000 deficit, it was seen as a massive success. And whether anyone knew it or not, Stratford and the theater scene in Canada would never be the same again. In the first four seasons of the festival, 400,000 visitors saw 260 performances. The 1954 festival season was one of the most successful. That year it ran for 9 weeks and included not only Shakespeare's Measure for Measure and The Taming of the Shrew, but also Sophocles' play, Oedipus Rex. Among the actors on stage that season were Douglas Campbell, Timothy Finley, Don Herron, Douglas Rain, and William Hutt. The next year, the festival debuted jazz and pop concerts, solo performances, and opera. By 1956, the festival saw the departure of Tyrone Guthrie, who moved on to new challenges. He was replaced by Michael Langham, who remained the artistic director of the festival until 1967. The festival was a growing part of Stratford's identity, and the decision was made to build a permanent structure. The new theater was designed by Robert Fairfield, who wanted to keep the atmosphere of the original tent theater and built a structure that looked like a giant tent. The new theater would be 61 meters in diameter and rise to 21 meters above the stage. Through the addition of a balcony, seating was increased to 2,200 people. The festival theater, as it would be known, was constructed by 150 workers from Gaffney Construction, a local Stratford company, and finished just in time for a dedication on June 30th, 1957. And what happened to the original tent, you ask? It was cut into small pieces, and those small pieces were glued to tickets and given to Stratford Festival supporters as mementos. Under the new building that first season, the festival's production included Hamlet, Twelfth Night, and the satirical plays My Fair Lady and The Turn of the Screw. From this point on, the Stratford Festival would continue to expand and become the defining theater festival in Canada. In 2002, there were four venues. In 2022, the festival opened its latest venue, a 60-seat theater called the Tom Patterson Theater, honoring the man with the million-dollar idea. Patterson had worked with the festival in various capacities until 1967, when he founded the touring company Canadian Players with actor Douglas Campbell. He was awarded the Order of Canada and the Order of Ontario, and an island in the Avon River was named for him. Sadly, he never saw this new theater, as he died in 2005. The list of celebrated performers who have walked the stage at Stratford is immense. I could spend the next 5 minutes just listing them, but that's not fun. One person who frequented the Stratford stage from its very beginning under canvas all the way to the festival theater and beyond was future Oscar winner and the greatest actor to ever portray a Klingon, Christopher Plummer. Who was his understudy, you ask? Some guy named William Shatner. Just some other performers who went on to have legendary careers include Jackie Burroughs, who played Aunt Hetty on Roe Davenlee, along with Anne of Green Gables alumni Jonathan Crombie and Megan Follows. Then there was Canadians' favorite Mountie on Due South, Paul Gross, Bonanza's Ben Cartwright, Lauren Green, and Janet Wright, who later played Emma Leroy on Corner Gas. Eric McCormick from Will and Grace projected the Bard's words, as did two-time Oscar winner Dame Maggie Smith. The man who couldn't get enough cowbell, Christopher Walken, appeared on stage in 1968, long before he became famous. And so did the King of Kensington, Al Waxman. And the impact of the festival has been immense. In 1951, 2 years before the festival began, Stratford had 18 restaurants, one motel, and seven hotels. Within 50 years, the community had 78 restaurants, 11 motels, and 6 hotels. Today, those who have never even been to Stratford know about the festival. It has become one of the most prestigious Shakespearean festivals in the world. And it's not only a shining gem in the Ontario creative field, but in Canada. The festival is a place where creative fields merge. In 2018, the federal government designated the Stratford Festival as a National Historic Event. And there's even a Heritage Minute about the festival.
1: Now is the winter of our discontent. May it glorious summer, son.
2: Alec, dear, since this is one of his most famous speeches, I think it is incumbent upon us.
3: It's the 805.

0: for Toronto.
1: Chamber of Commerce guy said to me, Patterson, Stratford has always been a railroad town. And I said, yeah, but I'm planning to change that.
0: Well, we'll have to hold the curtain until 8:10.
2: Conscience hath a thousand several tongues, and every tongue brings in a several tale, and every tale condemns me for a villain. Perjury in the highest degree, foul murder in the direst degree.
3: When Tom Patterson brought Richard III to a leaky tent in Stratford, Ontario, they started a love affair with festivals that still goes on. The Montreal Jazz, the Toronto International Film Festival, the Yorkton, the Shaw, the innumerable faces of Festival Canada.
4: 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Until next time, I'm Craig Baird, and this is Canadian History X.
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18: From the National Newsroom of the Canadian Press, I'm Don Mitchell. Canada's Prime Minister reiterated that the United States will play a role in a new world order where no one institution or country will have all the answers. Ahead of attending this week's G7 meeting in Avion-les-Bains, France, Mark Carney took time at a stop in Ireland today to share his thoughts about a rapidly shifting world order. Carney saying nations can't rely on one set of institutions, one grouping, or one country to provide answers. Meanwhile, the people of County Mayo on the west coast of Ireland greeted Carney with open arms today as he visited his family's ancestral home. J.P. Scott, who runs Scott's Bar and Grocery in the nearby village, told reporters what the visit means to the community.
19: It's a great moment for us here. We're so proud that one of our own has come back to us to visit him, where his grandparents were born, bred, born, and reared. Prestige and honour, like, to think that the man who's in the top politicians in the world is here today in our small village, and hopefully will leave an outstanding memory for us all afterwards.
18: Many people said they remember Carney for his time as Bank of England's governor. Businesses hung Canadian flags outside their buildings, and groups of people held up signs on the side of the road as Carney made his way into town from the airport. Over to the Middle East, Israeli military strikes on Hezbollah targets in Beirut today have potentially complicated efforts to finalize a deal to end the U.S.-Iran war. Local officials said three people were killed and 16 were wounded. Iran has threatened a military response, while U.S. President Donald Trump continues to urge no further attacks, emphasizing the proximity of a peace deal. The timing of that potential deal is up in the air as Qatari mediators traveled to Tehran to try to finalize it. ABC News Chief Global Affairs Correspondent Martha Raddatz is in Jerusalem.
20: They say they have about 60 days to resolve all these other issues, and that's where they get into the nuclear technicalities, like going in to get that enriched uranium, or as President Trump calls it, the nuclear dust. He said that we, the United States, would go in when things calm down or at an appropriate time, but again, very vague details on what this would look like, and to have only 60 days to settle those kinds of complications, that's a tough call.
18: That 60-day extension of the current ceasefire, which effectively collapsed this week, requires an end to fighting in Lebanon to work. And Montreal Nord's mayor urged residents who have experienced racial profiling, discrimination, or racist behavior at the hands of local police to come forward. Today, Christine Black weighed in on allegations involving officers assigned to local police station 39. That outlet is in a borough on the northeast side of Montreal in Black's jurisdiction. On Friday, Montreal Police dismantled a night patrol unit and removed 16 officers from patrol duties amid allegations of racial profiling and discrimination. Black says the scope of the allegations came as a shock, though she acknowledged concerns about systematic racism in Montreal Nord are not new. This is the Canadian Press. In sports, Germany won their opening match of the FIFA World Cup, pounding debutants Curaçao 7-1 in the opening Group E match in Houston. Next up is the Netherlands and Japan squaring off in Dallas. After that, Ivory Coast and Ecuador meet in Philadelphia, while Sweden and Tunisia kick off in Guadeloupe. Canada's next game is Thursday in Vancouver against Qatar. In the NHL, the Carolina Hurricanes look to claim their second Stanley Cup title on the road in Game 6 in Las Vegas. The Canes have won two straight in the best-of-seven final against the Golden Knights. The Toronto Marlies on the ice right now in Chicago for Game 2 of their best-of-seven Calder Cup final. Toronto won the opener 4-2 on Friday night. And we're into the final round of the RBC Canadian Open this afternoon at TPC Toronto in Caledon. Jackson Suber came in today with the 54-hole lead on the PGA Tour. Sudarshan Yelamaraju of Mississauga, Ontario is the top Canadian at 10-under, three shots back of the lead. From the Canadian Press, I'm Don Mitchell.
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0: Let's get real and get connected with the week that was in Canadian agriculture. 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I'm your host, Sean Haney of RealAgriculture.com. Really appreciate everybody joining us. Hopefully you had yourselves a great week. There's some that have not. And Mother Nature has really proved that she can be quite cruel. We saw some terrible weather in parts of Saskatchewan, kind of in that Oxbow area, significant damage to buildings, never mind crops, but just farm infrastructure on the storm that went through. It went into southern Manitoba as well. I know some farmers got anywhere from 8 to, like, I think the top was 11 inches of rain overnight, a couple months worth of moisture, significant crop damage, wipeout for some, and just real challenges out there. So really want to, again, communicate that our thoughts are out there with some producers that have had a really tough week when it comes to dealing with some of the Mother Nature impacts, and thoughts are with you. Others, I talked to a farmer yesterday, farms in the Peace River region, and talking about just how dry they are and how they really could use some rain and some of the challenges that they're going through. So again, we kind of have this feast or famine sort of scenario that is really challenging a lot of our growers. And it's also cool. I was in Edmonton, Alberta on Thursday and Friday for Thursday's University of Alberta convocation for my daughter. And cool weather, like 10 to 14 Celsius. Not exactly the kind of heat that's getting that crop moving and shaking and getting to the next stage at all. So it's just really interesting how this spring has been just a challenge. And there's some good things and bad things. Like, there's some areas that have received what they would call, the right amount of moisture, and they feel like they're on a good spot. And there's others that we've talked about. They're challenged on the end of drought or on just way too much moisture. So it is difficult to generalize what is happening right now on the Western Canadian prairies. It's the best way to look at it. Some are good, some are bad, and there's some, obviously, on the in-between. Now, middle of the week, I was in Regina, Saskatchewan for Farm Credit Canada's Horizon Thought Leadership event. It was a tremendous event. It was really all about Canada and U.S.-Mexican trade, really looking at things through the lens of what's in front of Canada here with this July 1st date fast approaching. What does the U.S. want in these trade negotiations? What does Canada need to do? What is our action plan? And it was a fabulous event, probably 200, 250 people at Farm Credit Canada's head office. If you do want to hear the full conversation that I had, you can check out Thursday's episode of the Real Ag Radio podcast. I encourage you to check that out. I talked to Lisa Raitt, Ralph Goodale. I'll start to Craig Johnston, the FCC chief economist. So lots of great content there for you to think about and consider on the trade front. Speaking of Ralph Goodale, no stranger to the province of Saskatchewan, former MP, former high commissioner to the UK. We're going to play my interview with him here today on the show, talking about Canada-U.S. trade. He is on the Prime Minister's Advisory Council, so he's in the middle of this. He's one of the people that's guiding and providing advice and perspective to the Prime Minister and the trade negotiating team on the ins and outs of this. Ralph, no stranger to Canadian politics and international trade. We're also going to hear today from really a very successful Saskatchewan entrepreneur. Corey Wilness is going to be with us. He is the CEO of Croptimistic Technology. The government of Canada recently released their artificial intelligence strategy, and Croptimistic Technology was one of the companies from an agriculture standpoint that was mentioned. And so I had a chance to catch up with Corey and talk about that and some of the things that Croptimistic is doing. And of course, Saskatchewan-based precision ag company that has really been expanding their footprint and doing some pretty cool stuff, especially on that AI front. And then we're going to talk also today to Chuck Penner of Left Field Commodity Research out of Winnipeg, Manitoba. We're going to hear about what he thinks is in store for us in 2026 when it comes to the pulse markets. Lentils, chickpeas, field peas. Is there bullish opportunity? What about the weather in India? And what role is that going to play in potentially what India does with their tariffs going forward? Will they lower those tariffs, which would really make Canadian pulses much, much more competitive into that market? Now, if you have any feedback on today's show, we'd love to hear from you. Send me an email, shaney@realagriculture.com. You can also call or text the Real Ag feedback line, 855-776-6147. Let's get to my discussion with Ralph Goodale.
1: In our short period of time we have here together, I guess how worried should agriculture be about these trade negotiations we're embarking on?
2: It's an unsettled period because relationships that we thought we knew and we had in place for a long time that were secure, reliable, and largely profitable, always irritants to be resolved, but it was a really good working relationship. All of that now seems to be threatened because of the doubt about the future of CUSMA. One thing to note is that the review date that is coming up on the 1st of July is not a drop-dead date.
1: Right.
2: It's a date for a review. The term for CUSMA started in 2020. It runs to 2036. And whatever happens on July the 1st would not change that. It is a fixed term. But if the parties don't agree on July 1st to add another 16 years to run it out to 2052, then the next 10 years to the original date of 2036 will involve an annual review process. And that can be disruptive.
1: Yep.
2: That raises uncertainty, especially people planning to make investments of the kinds of numbers that are involved in agriculture. That will be a deterrent. So the whole objective is to bring as much certainty as we possibly can to this relationship between Canada, the U.S., and Mexico.
1: And it's not just like it's a final goods export-import sort of business. It's a trade relationship that is, we hear the word integrated so much. That's really the challenge.
2: It is. And that has been a deliberate choice on the part of both countries, all three countries now under CUSMA, for a very long time, where our ways of doing business, our relationships, our supply chains are deeply integrated. The cycle of products going back and forth across the border is very intricate, and it's that way because it is the single most profitable way on both sides of the border to do business and be successful. The United States is now throwing some sand in the gears.
1: Yep.
2: And that creates friction, that creates extra cost, it raises uncertainties, unfortunately, we'll have to work our way through all of this.
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0: 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Welcome back to Real Ag on the Weekend. We're listening to my conversation from this past Wednesday with the Honorable Ralph Goodale.
2: But I think of all of the sectors that are affected by this uncertainty, agriculture may be in one of the most favorable positions. Because the relationship, there are many reasons for it, but because the relationships between our farmers, agricultural organizations, and agribusinesses, and their counterparts on the American side is very good, very close. And they together are saying from Canada, the U.S., and Mexico with a virtually a 99% common voice, renew CUSMA. Mm. It has been good for the last 6 years. It will be even better for the next 10 years. Don't mess around with something that has been a great achievement on both sides of the border.
1: I really hope whatever this looks like on the other side of these talks, we can settle on one acronym, Ralph. That's the CUSMA, USMCA, and the Mexico has their own version. It'd be nice to just have one. Like NAFTA was great. It was so simple.
2: Yes, but if we have to call it something else in three different countries in order to get a good
1: just
2: result,
1: sell it? Okay. That is fair enough.
2: We'll just make it a common label.
1: There was a lot of talk today in the audience about Canada selling its value proposition to the American economy. Mm-hmm. Affordability was mentioned a lot. What are your thoughts on that and what Canada needs to do?
2: We have all sorts of historical, cultural, and emotional reasons why we should have a good relationship with the United States. But with the current administration, I think it's particularly important, in addition to all of those intangible and emotional things, I think it's important to lay the proposition out in dollars and cents. And it really goes to the issue that's dominating consumers all around the world right now, and that is affordability.
1: Yeah.
2: We have, because of the framework created by Kuzma, we have the most food secure situation and the most food affordability situation in the world, in North America, because of Kuzma. We can make it better.
1: Yeah.
2: This should not be a case of throwing the baby out with the bathwater. And I found it very impressive when I read through that list of farm organizations in Canada and in Mexico and in the United States that are saying this relationship under Kuzma has worked. It makes us more profitable, more successful, more competitive with the rest of the world, more food secure than any other part of the world. Work to make it better, but do not end this very fortunate agreement.
1: Yeah, you mentioned that letter a couple times, the 160 farm organizations across all three countries that, you know, co-signed it and said, hey, we want this. And I think there's a little bit of a difference between Canada and the U.S. Those kinds of letters, I find, carry much more weight in the U.S. than they do in Canada.
2: I think you're probably right. Coming from the agricultural heartland of the United States, those are also letters that have a pretty big political impact. And as was observed in the session here in Regina, this is not a technocratic, legalistic kind of negotiation.
1: Right.
2: This is a very political.
1: It could be leader to leader.
2: It may well be at the end of the day. That's what it turned out to be last time. The fact that these organizations in the United States, representing virtually all of American agriculture, are delivering a very pro-Kuzma and Canada favorable message. That's extremely important, and we should encourage them and give them all the tools and ammunition they need to deliver that message loud and clear.
1: We a lot of times with this, three countries in this agreement, and it's always talked in the Canada-US, US-Mexico, and not a lot Canada-Mexico. Agricultural beef exports to Mexico are up this year compared to last year. I find it kind of funny sometimes we don't talk about increasing trade between Canada and Mexico.
2: Yeah, I think the... We have this big third party in between us.
1: It's a sandwich, and it's like a triple meat Subway sandwich.
2: Yeah, it's and often it can be a facilitator, but it really does tend to disguise the size of the relationship that we have with Mexico directly, because everything seems to go through that intermediary, that third party. I think there are opportunities for Canada to enhance its working relationship directly with Mexico. Yeah. And I'm very glad that Prime Minister Carney and President Sheinbaum have a good, solid, direct personal working relationship. That's important.
1: Before I let you go, one of the things that worries me about how I see all this going a little bit is local politics. It's President Trump really focuses on, I'm negotiating tough and hard. I'm going to get the best deal. That comes off as brash. We have both President Sheinbaum and Prime Minister Carney where pushback against President Trump is good politically back at home. Mm-hmm. That's something we're going to have to overcome, the local politics of the current situation.
2: That's really true in every set of trade discussions and trade negotiations.
1: Fair enough. Probably goes back to Bush and Mulroney.
2: And perhaps even before that. But when Mulroney was able to do the original negotiation with Ronald Reagan, the argument played differently in different parts of the country, and there was even an election campaign fought on that issue in 1988. Free trade with the United States has been an issue in two major national elections. One in 1911, where Laurier was actually defeated on that issue of free trade with the United States. Canadians said no. But by 1988, the answer had become yes. In between, we had become closer and more integrated. We had big projects like the St. Lawrence Seaway and the Auto Pact, where we were pooling our talents and skills and doing big things together. Now, as we revisit CUSMA, I think we, on the Canadian side, can focus very convincingly on the benefits of this agreement that work very well for Canada, but even more importantly, they work very well for the United States. And there's even more that we can do together. Let's not shoot each other in the foot.
1: Well put. We've been talking to the Honorable Ralph Goodale. He is also on the Prime Minister's Advisory Council as it applies to the renegotiation or the review of the free trade agreement between Canada, Mexico, and the U.S. Ralph, thanks so much for joining us.
2: My pleasure. Thank you.
1: Really appreciate it.
0: We've got more Real Ag on the Weekend coming up right after this.
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0: 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Saskatchewan-based company that's doing some, quite frankly, some really cool stuff is Croptimistic Technologies. And the federal government just released its new artificial intelligence strategy, and a Canadian company that is in agriculture that was mentioned in that strategy, which is pretty unique and pretty cool, is Croptimistic Technology. And this week I had a chance to catch up with the CEO of Croptimistic Technology, Corey Wilness.
37: Great. Thanks for having me here, Sean.
0: Yeah, man, it's great to chat with you. How are crop conditions in Nokomis?
37: Oh, well, everything's pretty light in northern Saskatchewan, but crops are actually looking really good. The soils were really warm, lots of moisture, so speeding around some wet spots. But yeah, overall, I think happy considering we're 3 weeks late.
0: Yeah. Well, it's going to be interesting how the growing season progresses here, but I think we're definitely looking better than we did, say, 3 weeks ago, so to speak. You know, looking at the Western Canada crop conditions overall, we'll see what happens next here. We're not out of the woods yet. Croptimistic Technology, based in Saskatchewan, definitely increasing the size of its footprint quite considerably to your beginnings, which I don't know if they were started in your basement or your garage, but you know, metaphorically speaking, you know what I'm saying. Also recently mentioned in the federal government's AI strategy, which is very interesting. But I guess we should start here. What does Croptimistic Technology do?
37: We're a precision agriculture services company, primarily known for SWOT maps, which stands for soil, water, and topography maps. And it's basically a prescription map that helps farmers apply their soil and crop inputs with precision applications, or people often call it variable rate. But yeah, I don't like to call it that anymore, because it's not just varying rates. It could be varying products and you know, different seed types and those types of things. So that's our, you know, big bulk of our business is that product. And it, yeah, helps them optimize their resources, increase their environmental stewardship, and ultimately make a profit.
0: Yeah, you know, if you think back to the beginnings of variable rate and this concept, the ability to do different things in different parts of the field based on intelligence, it's really evolved. Like, you know, I think, you know, if you look at some of, we've done a little bit of market research on tech adoption, and for a lot of people that did it and then didn't do it, it was like, overpromise, underdeliver. They just, you know, it was that kind of, but I think we've really evolved as a sector. Is that how you see it from the inside, and our ability to execute on some of the, if you know, promises or the opportunity?
37: Yeah, maybe a bit, I guess. I still feel like there's a long ways to go and the opportunities are even bigger. Like, I mean, I think in general, like, we just released our 50 plus page regen and sustainability report using it with precision. And, you know, like, I would say that there's tons and tons of ways that people can manage fields better without this concept of thinking about, I have to apply something. Right. Like it's more about, we know now, you know, everything about certain areas in the field and what the problems are. So let's solve the problems. Let's not just deal with it by varying a rate of something. But you kind of get just locked into that, right? Because that's what most equipment does. And that's what most of us started doing our businesses with. But that's not really the way that it should be. And but it is hard to change that, because let's just face the facts, most of the equipment's still not able to apply at the resolutions that we need to do. And lots of the times the compartments and tanks aren't capable of handling what we need to do to say, I want to put ESN in a wet areas and regular urea in my mid slopes and hills or something. And well, you just logistically can't get it done, you see. So I would say there's lots of opportunity left.
0: That's cool. That's encouraging. Okay. So artificial intelligence, I mentioned that the federal government's artificial intelligence strategy, Cryptomistic Technology, had a mention in that. I guess, how are you using AI in your business, for whether it's internally or for customers?
37: Yeah, internally, it's really taken off in a big way. I'd say maybe just even in the past 18 months, to the point where, I don't know, probably 2/3 of the staff are using it in their regular jobs, and probably another third are like actively using it to build products. Yeah. So it could be like a staff person is building a app that manages our SWAT cam images and machine learning platform, or someone's working on yield analytics. Like, they'll specifically build platforms and then hand it over to the software development team to turn it into production. So you get things done a lot faster, and more people are able to sort of vibe code and get things going. So internally, it's very common. I think we got the mention because we have like actually developed products that use AI. Like, for example, SWATCAM is probably one of the only working systems in the world that does plant stand counts fully autonomously. Like, you mount two cameras to a sprayer, and every 60 feet, it takes images and they're processed, and you get crop and weed population maps and plant stand counts. Like, we got most of the Western Canadian crops utilizing that now. So, but that requires no operator at all and is, you know, very heavy into AI. So that's not many companies actually have products with high adoption rates out there executing and operating in the market.
0: Yeah. And I've even used some, I don't know if you even know this. I've used some, Wes on your team, Wes Anderson, has posted some pictures of how that technology has really improved in terms of doing those plant stand counts back to the checks. And I've used some graphs that he has posted in some of my presentations on tech adoption about, you know, how technology continues to improve and provide, you know, in this case, more and more accurate information real time back to the users. So congrats on that. I guess being mentioned in Canada's AI strategy, what does that mean to you as the CEO or the company? I guess does it have an impact?
37: Yeah, I think it's fantastic recognition for us. Like, we're very grateful and humbled to be in the minister's message there. First of all, like, agriculture federally hasn't always got on the front page, so that's a big win. And just for us, our, you know, our own company, I guess, to be the highlighted company of agriculture, it's, you know, a lot of people have worked here for a long time. And like, so our internal staff have done a fantastic job, worked very hard over the years to, you know, get AI to have working products, but we've had lots of other support too, right? So I think of like some of the grant programs like that helped us along the way. We still have a grant program going with the protein supercluster. We just finished one with Kane. You know, those were AI grants. A couple universities we worked with, UPEI, U of R, like in the early days when machine learning was very manual and students and labs were annotating images and stuff like that. So, yeah, I feel like it's like we all won together, you know, like it was a kind of a win-win-win for, and of course the farmers are using the products and seeing value too. So, yeah. Mm.
0: That was Corey Wilness of Croptimistic Technology, mentioned in the federal government's AI strategy. Appreciate Corey joining us. We'll be back with more of Real Ag on the Weekend right after this quick break.
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0: One of the high-profile crops on the Western Canadian prairies is pulse crops. And India is an important market. China is an important market as we try to expand also our domestic use of plant proteins as well. This week, I had a chance to talk to Chuck Penner of Left Field Commodity Research to really get a handle on what is the market outlook look like this year for Western Canadian pulse growers.
15: Well, we've been doing fairly well. Their purchases of peas and lentils have been okay, but not great. Lentil purchases, exports, or lentil imports by India have been ramping up in the last few months, actually. They were really slow a few months ago and then have picked up again. In terms of India, Canada isn't at a particular disadvantage so much. You know, it's not like China, where China imposes tariffs on Canadian peas or Canadian canola. In terms of India, it's a broad-based kind of a thing. So they apply tariffs against everything. So right now, there's a 30% tariff on pea imports. There's a 10% tariff on lentil imports. That's been still allowed some trade to happen, but those are happening. Those tariffs happen to every country. So it's not just Canada. But it is helpful that we do have a better relationship with them. I think the story in India could become a weather story more than a political story. Typically, I'm not a big weather forecast follower, but I'm getting kind of nervous or interested in how this whole El Nino effect could have on the Indian monsoon. And so the Indian government has the meteorology department, their latest forecast was for the monsoons, which happen now or starting now and then go run through the summer, and they provide most of the moisture for the year, that they're going to be 90% of the long-term average. And you kind of think, oh, okay, well, 10% less rain, well, that's not a big deal. Well, it actually is a big deal. Even in their worst days, like if you go back over many years, even in their worst days, it was like 92% of the average and things like that. And that's when they really went overboard. They went big in terms of imports, lentil imports and pea imports during those years. And so even if their forecast is off by a few percent, it's raising a lot of eyebrows about that kind of a situation. So what could happen is you have a smaller Kharif this season that we're heading into now, the June to November timeframe, smaller Kharif pulse crop, which could help green lentil trade, which we desperately need. And then if that if you don't have those summer, these summer rains, you also don't have the moisture reserve for the winter, the rabi crop, which is when they grow lentils and peas and chickpeas. And so if those are damaged, what you could see of essentially is that India will need so many pulses that they'll drop those tariffs to zero. Yeah. and then really start buying. So there is some real, you know, I have some optimism, some real optimism in terms of Indian demand for, you know, well into late into 26 and into early 27 is when we could see some of that really strong demand. So pretty friendly for Canadian from a Canadian perspective for that. Yeah,
0: that sounds incredibly positive. That's awesome. And like you described, there is a pretty close correlation. The poorer the domestic production of Indian pulses, the higher the probability they lower the tariff.
15: Right, exactly. Right? Yeah, it's based on, they're always trying to balance this, trying to keep consumer prices low and keep prices supported for farmers. So they're always playing this dance of, you know, with tariffs and with other restrictions and things like that, you know, trying to keep that

0: And so we could see maybe a little bit of favorable dealing toward Canada, but for the most part, it's going to be this broad-based approach where they just drop the tariffs for everything. I mean, Australia is growing, hoping to grow another 2 million ton lentil crop this year. So there will be competition. It's not going to be all landing on Canada, but yeah, it's looking positive.
1: Now, going back a number of years, while you and I are jumping in our DeLoreans and talking about the past, there was all this discussion about plant protein, right? And pulses really were set up as a key ingredient to that. Whether it's timing or it just things didn't pop the way that a lot of investors especially would like to have seen. Right now, we're in a protein craze. I'm reading in The Atlantic about shortage of whey protein. We've seen the demand for things like beef, especially also pork. We've seen prices rise. Are pulses able to capitalize on this time of so much desire for protein from the consumer?
0: I think it's a little more subtle than like the meat replacement industry. You know, we know that that's kind of fallen on hard times just because that demand was overblown, or the forecasts were overblown,
1: Chuck, look at
0: and all
1: Beyond
0: those kind
1: Meat
0: of
1: stock
0: things.
1: price. It's
0: Well,
1: really suffering.
0: yes, and full disclosure, I had bought some of that at some point, because I got caught up in that too. Not much, but anyway. But it's a much more subtle thing. So we had wraps the other day. Our daughter made us some wraps and things like that. Well, they're protein wraps. So what does that mean? So we started looking at the ingredients, and it's pea protein in there, and it's faba bean protein in there. So it's in those types of products. It's not going to respond to the beef market, I don't think, but it is in those other things, and that is still a growing industry, not at the exponential rate that they had forecast for some of these other things, but it's still a growing industry, and so that's positive. It provides some base of support, but really for the pulses and things like that, we still have to focus most heavily on the export side.
1: Yeah, and is India, like obviously India is the one we always jump to first, but what are the other markets that are gaining some traction with Canadian pulses?
0: Well, what we've got is we've got China. I mean, this is the first year in quite a few years where we're going to have both China and India as buyers in fall, when you go through this fall shipping program, and through the full year. And so again, for the yellow pea market in particular, that's going to be quite positive, is that we're going to have both of these major buyers in at the same time. Now, again, there's still a 30% tariff that India has, so it's not going to be going crazy, but it's still a very positive kind of an aspect. On the yellow pea side, it really is those two, although we've had some better business this year from Bangladesh, for example, like in those countries that surround India. That's been probably the other focus. On the green pea side, it's not looking as positive.
1: If you want to hear my full discussion with Chuck Penner of Left Field Commodity Research, you can find that at the Real Ag Radio podcast or realagriculture.com. 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
12: A Chorus Entertainment radio station. From the National Newsroom of the Canadian Press, I'm Don Mitchell. Canada's Prime Minister insists the United States will play a role in a new world order where no one institution or country will have all the answers. Mark Carney made the remark in Ireland ahead of Monday's G7 meeting in Avignon-le-Bain, France. Carney told reporters he hasn't seen reports that the United States may pull a third of its fighter jets from Europe. Even so, he suggested NATO allies, including Canada, need to take on more responsibility for their own defense.
13: We're stepping up with a prudent, pragmatic, but significant increase in our defense spending. I expect the NATO leaders meeting in the middle of July to focus on aspects of this burden sharing. And Canada is beginning to and willing to take more of our responsibility, certainly first and foremost at home, but where we can be most effective within NATO.
12: Canada's High Commissioner to the UK, Bill Blair, said in an interview with Politico last week that Britain is in talks with Ottawa about joining a NATO-linked defense bank and taking part in a global fighter jet program. Under gray, rainy skies, a police motorcade brought the body of Constable Mark Pinizzotto to a funeral home in the northern Toronto area today. Pinizzotto was shot dead in the line of duty last week at an apartment building on Thursday while investigating multiple shootings, including one at the U.S. consulate in March. A 19-year-old who was shot multiple times in an exchange of gunfire is charged with first-degree murder. OPP Sergeant Ed Sanchuk, in a live stream of the procession, recognized Pinizzotto for his unwavering courage and conviction to the service. A plane carrying a pilot and 11 passengers planning to spend a sunny afternoon skydiving crashed in Missouri, killing all aboard. The Missouri State Highway Patrol said in a statement the fiery crash occurred near an airport in the small town of Butler, roughly 100 kilometers south of Kansas City. Bates County Sheriff Chad Anderson told reporters they're still in the early stages of the investigation and are focused on supporting the families of the victims during the first hours.
14: There's nothing we really can say to make it better. We just pray for them and their loved ones and their friends and their family.
12: Teams from the National Transportation Safety Board and Federal Aviation Administration have been dispatched to the crash for an investigation. And a recent study from Australia found that just 2 hours a day or more of social media was associated with an increased risk of harm on youth. The research sought to determine how online platforms affect the mental health of young people. ABC News medical correspondent Dr. Darian Sutton says depression was a mental health outcome.
15: They followed nearly 1,200 young people, looked at their mental health outcomes as well as their use of social media, and they found that just 2 hours a day or more of social media was associated with an increased risk of harm. We're talking about depressive symptoms, a poor sense of well-being, and even risk of self-harm.
12: Last year, Australia passed a world-first law banning children under 16 from holding accounts on major social media platforms with fines of up to $50 million for any systematic failures by service providers. This is the Canadian Press. In sports, Germany won their opening match of the FIFA World Cup, pounding debutants Curaçao 7-1 in the opening Group E match in Houston. Next up is the Netherlands and Japan squaring off in Dallas. After that, Ivory Coast and Ecuador meet in Philadelphia, while Sweden and Tunisia kick off in Guadeloupe. Canada's next game is Thursday in Vancouver against Qatar. In the NHL, the Carolina Hurricanes look to claim their second Stanley Cup title on the road in Game 6 in Las Vegas. The Canes have won two straight in the best-of-seven final against the Golden Knights. The Toronto Marlies on the ice right now in Chicago for Game 2 of their best-of-seven Calder Cup final. Toronto won the opener 4-2 on Friday night. And we're into the final round of the RBC Canadian Open this afternoon at TPC Toronto in Caledon. Jackson Suber came in today with the 54-hole lead on the PGA Tour. Sudarshan Yelamaraju of Mississauga, Ontario is the top Canadian at 10-under, three shots back of the lead. From the Canadian Press, I'm Don Mitchell.
11: 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Elks football is back on 880 Chad, the official voice of your Edmonton Elks. 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
16: 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Today's episode with former middle linebacker and now current Elks defensive coordinator, J.C. Sherritt. Where's Truckee, California?
17: North, right by Lake Tahoe.
16: Okay.
17: Yeah.
16: Born there. Did you grow up there?
17: No.
16: No?
17: I was there for... I'm a gypsy through and through, so I've been... I was only... California's probably my least time spent. I was there for a year, then we went to Oregon for 10 years, then to Pullman, Washington, then I'm in Spokane, then I'm in Edmonton for eight. I've lived in this city as long as anywhere, so it's... true gypsy.
16: Talk about getting recruited for college. You played high school football in...
17: Pullman, Washington.
16: Pullman. Okay.
17: Yep.
16: And then, obviously, you're getting recruited. You had a chance, I think, for a walk-on at Washington State?
17: Yeah, so Washington State's in my hometown.
16: Yeah.
17: And I probably got the shot because all those coaches' sons were my age, so they're probably like, okay, we'll give them a walk-on shot. But Eastern was the only school that gave me a full-ride scholarship. I had gone on the trips there. I mean, it was similar to up here. Just like, I got a home, now just go make it. It turned out to be the best decision. 4 years later, Washington State was 0-11, and then the following year, we won the national championship. We had more NFL, CFL players than Washington State and UW combined, I think, from our class. So it was just... it was incredible.
16: Yeah, and that area too, right? I mean, there's like, if I go back, like you mentioned, Greg Peach, Michael Roddy's from that area.
17: Yeah, Big Hill, Matt Nichols, TJ Hill, TJ Lee, excuse me. AG played at Idaho, but he's over on the west side of Washington.
16: Yeah.
17: But, it was quite a collection. Obviously, Vernon was right behind us coming back in. Yeah. So now this league is it's treated Eastern White Washington very well. Ryan Phillips was right before us, so it's just the list kind of goes on and on.
16: Does anybody call you John Cody?
17: No. They're going to now, though, aren't they?
16: Maybe.
17: Should we just end it with that right there?
16: I thought I'd slide that one in.
17: No, I've come a long ways with that name. I embrace it now.
16: Yeah.
17: You can find it, so yeah. I embrace it. Plus, it doesn't confuse when, if I do anything, if I'm getting TELUS, I'm John Sherritt.
16: One of my first interviews with you during training camp in 2011, I just kind of ended the interview and said, what's a JC stand for? And all I got back was, not telling. And then it became a mission, and I think it took a year or so. But
17: yeah, and then you guys got it.
16: We finally got it out of you.
17: And then it was published. Right in the newspaper.
16: Yeah. And then everybody knows you as John Cody. When did you switch to JC? Or were you always JC?
17: I've always been JC.
16: Really?
17: I hated the name because my sisters would call me John or John Cody when they're mad at me or were going to tell on me. So I just said, that's just... Yeah. Natural learning, I guess. But now I like to think of myself as a grown man. Totally okay. Somebody wants to call me John Cody, go right ahead.
16: All right, that's on your paychecks, I imagine, right?
17: There you go. That's a good way to look at it.
16: Tell me about your defense this year. That D-line has been reworked. The defense backfield's been reworked. Linebackers are pretty good already. Didn't have to do anything there. Tell me about what we can expect from that defense this year.
17: You know, it's always, to me, going to come back to, schematically, we're going to put our work in. We're going to try to put these guys in the best position. But to me, it's how our staff, not just the defensive staff, the staff in general sets the standard for how we play the game. Every team in this league's got talent. I think we have great talent. We saw, free agency. But the fact is, if you play together, fast, violent, and physical, good things are going to happen. And that's my firm belief. I think if you go to different levels of football, maybe you do have to out-scheme people. We'll have our scheme, but our goal right now is to play as fast, as violent as anybody in this league. Mm-hmm.
18: And get after the quarterback. You certainly got the guys for that, right?
17: Always.
18: Up front.
17: Yep. Yeah. Always. Pressure and disrupt.
18: You got guys from, a couple of guys from Edmonton still. You got some guys from Toronto. You got a guy from BC, a guy from Hamilton. How do you get everybody together? How difficult is that going to be? And I mean, that's a question defensively, but I mean, the whole team. A lot of new faces here. Probably more new faces on this team than any other team in the league going right. into this season. As a coach and a coaching staff, how do you get them together?
17: Well, it starts with our head coach, that's one of his top skills he has, and we're going to follow his lead. But, you know, I think if you provide a professional atmosphere and these guys feel that we're putting them in the best position to succeed, we'll be rolling. You know, that was the thing. I remember I learned it from TJ Hill. We had a coach who I thought was a little weird, like he was a volunteer. And then he said something in the meeting, and I remember TJ saying, "That's a real coach. I'll listen to that guy. He just put ourselves in position to succeed." And I'll never forget that. That's what it's about, because at the end of the day, these guys feed their families. Our staff feeds their families with us winning. I think if they feel the love and respect of the work that goes into that and that we need to come with as a staff and, you know, hold the standard to players, I think really good things will happen.
18: When did you know you wanted to coach?
17: As early as I can remember. It just, you know, football's just been a part of my life for forever. So didn't know when it was going to come, but, you know, I had started, even after my first year, one of the best things I did was I just went and volunteered at my school at Eastern because I knew I had just gone through that training camp where I thought I was going to get cut every day. So it was like, okay, start preparing. But just doing that led to a job at Auburn and a job at Washington State because the guys I volunteered for, that's where they went.
18: You haven't been back in town long, and I'm guessing, working long hours here, and you got a newborn at home. Have you got out in the city much, and have people seen you and recognized you and welcomed you back?
17: I don't think even in the prime of my career I was recognized very easily, so no, we have not been recognized. But we absolutely have. Now, it has been a little more skip the dishes, but we're big foodies. Loved our time in Regina. There's not a lot of restaurants there to eat, so we've been experimenting.
18: After the one pizza place, right?
17: I think that's it.
18: Yeah.
17: We've been out. Haven't gone to the West Ed yet. We're still with the newborn. We're not sure on the timeline there with germs and things, but food's a big deal for us. So we've been to the sushi spot in St. Albert. We've ordered our Indian food. We've ordered Greek food. So that's kind of how we enjoy ourselves.
18: All right. That's going to lead me into the red zone now, our final three questions for you. If you got to cook, what are you cooking?
17: I am still a steak guy. I got good at grilling a steak. Other stuff I think could go sideways on me, but that one's usually pretty reliable.
18: Medium rare?
17: Always medium rare.
18: Baked potato?
17: See, I wouldn't feel great about that. I could chop up some little potatoes and get them on a skillet with a little olive oil. That's pretty forgiving.
18: Baked potatoes are easy, though. You just wrap them in tinfoil.
17: I know, but I just, that would scare me a little bit.
18: Veggies?
17: Brussels sprouts.
18: Brussels sprouts?
17: Yep.
18: With the bacon bits on them and stuff, or not?
17: See, you've got some good change-ups here. I like this. Yeah. I will do bacon bits.
18: Do them in the skillet, like on the big iron skillet.
17: That's right, with a little
18: some bacon
17: oil,
18: bits in there and olive oil. Yeah, okay. See, I can teach you stuff.
17: Okay.
18: Your Grey Cup ring. And I know you got another ring, right, from a national championship.
17: And a high school one, just for the
18: high school one, too. All right. Where are they, and how often do you wear any of them?
17: They're in a safety deposit box. I haven't worn any of them since 2015 when they handed them
18: really?
17: To us.
18: Yeah. Yeah.
17: I don't lose stuff, but I'm a misplacer.
18: Okay.
17: Like, me and my wife had to find my wallet this morning at the house. So I think I'll just keep those in the safe.
18: Probably the best bet.
17: Yeah.
18: Your downtime. I know you got a new baby. I know everyone takes a nap in your business when you get some downtime, but take those ones out of there. What do you like to do if you got 2 or 3 hours downtime? What's on your schedule?
17: Still like to compete. Pickleball. We got into. My wife loves pickleball, so that's been a big
18: one. She's a trainer, right?
17: She is.
18: Yeah.
17: She's also a Canadian that I met at Cal Poly, which is the funniest.
18: Wow. Nice.
17: Roundabout.
18: Where's she
17: way.
18: From?
17: Montreal.
18: Okay.
17: Yep. So, like that, like to golf, and then go to the movies. Absolutely.
18: Yeah.
17: Big go to the movies guy.
18: All right, I gotta ask now, favorite movie?
17: Whiplash would be my top one ever.
18: Whiplash, what is that?
17: It's about the drummer. You gotta watch it.
18: Okay.
17: It's a great, it's just got great messaging.
18: Okay.
17: Depending
18: right.
17: on which side you see the messaging. Dune 2, we saw in the IMAX, and mm-hmm. that was an absolute experience.
18: Yeah.
17: Which that's what I'm going there for. I want to feel the sound and the experience. So that's the best one I've seen in a while.
18: Do you? I know you're new to being a DC, kind of new to coaching. Do you find time in the season? Do you need a night to get out and go to a movie and just kind of decompress and forget about everything?
17: Not in season. In season is time to work.
18: Yeah.
17: But I mean, we go on the road. When you land down in a city, I've always enjoyed, as a player or a coach, go find somewhere new to eat. You know, Montreal, you go for a walk in the morning and go see the churches and things like that. There's just every city we play at has something to offer. So I definitely enjoy the road games in that sense.
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3: Welcome back to Antler Up. Our guest today, J.C. Sherritt. He's been a player with the Edmonton Eskimos. He's been a coach with the Edmonton Elks. He's got another job in his life, though, too. How's fatherhood?
4: It's been awesome. Yeah, been awesome. It was a whirlwind of a couple months for us, but to finally get here, get settled, and baby's healthy, wife's healthy, no complaints.
3: Tell me about her. Little girl, what's her name?
4: Little girl, we're keeping that to ourselves.
3: Okay.
4: Nobody feel offended by that.
3: Nice. No, not at all. So her last name's Sherritt. That's what we know.
4: Little Sherritt.
3: Well, that's great. And tell me what you like. What's
4: 8 pounds, 2 ounces, came out big. Sleeping okay. Not phenomenal. But yeah. It's been phenomenal. Been great.
3: Everybody's here and settled now?
4: We're all here. Moved.
3: What was it like walking back into the building that first day?
4: I had a big smile on my face, for sure. And made sure to snap a picture off, sent to some of the boys back home. Marcus Howard and Greg Peach and those guys just letting them know I was back, and it meant a lot to me to be back here, so it was fun reaching back out to those guys as well.
3: Do you remember the first day you walked in here, way back in 2011?
4: Yeah, absolutely.
3: What do you remember about that day?
4: Terrified that I better perform that day or I'm probably going to get cut.
3: Yeah.
4: That's what I remember most about training.
3: As I recall, and I don't know if you can clear this up or not, I heard a story years after that you were almost cut at training camp. You're kind of on the bubble and...
4: Multiple times.
3: Yeah, they made a decision to keep you, and then, boom, you turned into J.C. Sherritt. What do you remember about that training camp?
4: So Greg Peach, who was the best man at my wedding, he was just coming off 7 sacks, I believe, in like his last 8 games. So he was my roommate, but he had made the team. So he would go home and pass out, and I would just sit up there terrified somebody's going to knock on my door. Then you'd finally fall asleep and then do it all over again. So, I mean, I called my mom every single day and just said, I think this is probably it. Because me and Mike Miller were the 4th or 5th string linebackers. So that also turned out to be a lifelong friendship. But, we went live for 4 plays the entire camp, and on the 4th play, I had my big shot, and that went from Coach Stubler never called me by my first name, and he called me by my first name the next day. So crazy how that one shot probably led to everything.
3: So it was like 1 play?
4: They went goal line, so they put in all 3rd and 4th stringers, but they went live for the first time. And this is back when, I mean, but for people who haven't seen me in person, not the tallest guy in the world, not the best looking cat out there with pads on. So when we were out there, not going live, it was tough for me to show what I had. So to get that shot and then to make the shot was big.
3: Yeah, and so you basically lived day to day then through that first training camp.
4: 100%. Yeah, and that's what I remember most about. And I really did, after I won the award in my second year, was probably the only time I was in a camp where I was like, I'm a made man, I'm good. Also, probably one of my worst seasons, I thought. So I thought that had a direct correlation. That's the only time I felt that way. And then my play kind of reflected it, to be honest with you.
3: Yeah. Okay, so you're as you say, you're 4th, 5th on the depth chart. And opening night, you're number one. You're starting middle linebacker, right?
4: It was wild. Yeah, wild.
3: How talk about the week or so between the end of camp and that first game.
4: So at the end of camp, I think around 25 guys were released. At the time, the rules were a little different. Of those 25, there were 6 or 7 of us that went an opposite direction. which means you made practice roster. For me, that was, I was ecstatic because I thought, I didn't know that was the case. I thought I was being cut at the time. So then I went PR, and then now you reset your goals. Your goal is to find a way to start. Whatever you got to do, find a way to start, keep your job. The guy they wanted to come up through the NFL, something happened. Still don't know the story on that. And they just said, okay, we'll roll with you. And then that game, the way the style of the game played, funneled everything to me to get tackles. And that, we were good.
3: 11 tackles in your first game. And a special teams tackle.
4: That's right.
3: Tell me about that game. Like you said, you're like, man, they're coming at me again. I'm probably targeting you maybe a little bit, eh?
4: Yeah. No, and I'm sure they were. But it just... I was playing good. Obviously, it was a huge moment for me, but also my breath, trying to catch my breath the first time on a CFL field with how fast it was going. Remember that, but then just, you know, one, I think we were picked to finish fourth or fifth. We went down and knocked off Sask. Yeah. That was awesome. I mean, that was incredible to go down there. Obviously, the atmosphere was electric. For a guy playing his first pro game, it was quite a time.
3: Yeah, it's a pretty good place to play at the old stadium too, right?
4: Oh, which, yeah.
3: They're right on top of you and yelling
4: no
3: at
4: doubt.
3: You. And yeah, for sure. So 11 tackles in that game. Those are the first 11 of 528 in your career. You hit 100 tackles a couple of times, two or three times, I think, in your career. Obviously, it went a lot different than you thought, maybe than everybody else thought it when you came to camp, you know, deep in the depth chart.
4: No doubt. Mike Miller is going to be in the Hall of Fame as maybe the best special teams player. He was the guy playing next to me. I mean, we lived together for the next 2 years. It's just crazy how it worked out. You know, and that's where you just, if you come in with the mindset and you hope you get your opportunity, you might only get one shot, but you got to make it. And I was fortunate to make it.
3: 72 tackles in your first year. I'm just looking at your stats here. In your second year, was the best year of your career stats-wise. 130 defensive tackles, set the new record, CFL record at the time, passing Calvin Tiggle. But as I recall, either on the play where you broke the record or the next play...
4: Very next play.
3: You got hurt.
4: Yep, Liz Frank sprain.
3: Was there... And you missed the playoffs, right?
4: Missed the playoffs.
3: Yeah. Was there talk about you coming out after you...
4: They wanted to take me out, but because of the situation of the game, we were getting tempoed. So Bo, and of course Bo was on the other side while all this went down, but he tempoed us to the line of scrimmage. I should have just went back there and played free safety. But yeah, guy fell in the back of my foot. Brutal. Not much to say for that one. Brutal.
3: Playoff game was in Toronto, right?
4: Yep.
3: Yeah, and then you just, all you could do was watch, right?
4: Well, I still remember Ricky Ray's, remember he spiked the ball between his legs. It was the only time he's ever celebrated.
3: Yep, that is true. Now, and then I recall, I don't know if this is, I'm going from memory here now, like weeks or months later, they decided that Calvin Tiggle had too many tackles.
4: Yeah, it was broken.
3: And you actually broke the record probably like three or four tackles earlier and could have been out of the game.
4: Yeah.
3: That's just bad luck, man.
4: No doubt. I mean, but for a guy who's gotten pretty dang lucky up here, you just chalk it up as part of your journey and keep rolling.
3: 8 years in green and gold, 2015, obviously, I'm guessing stands out as the big one.
4: Yeah. For sure. And my stats were nothing compared to other years, but I felt the best football I was playing probably because I was playing with the best football players I'd ever played with in my life. So it stands out. And, you know, I've always bought into this organization. The level of guys who have played here, especially the level of middle linebackers, is a pretty serious deal. And you could group, I mean, obviously Willie Pless, arguably the greatest defensive player in this league. Sam Mike Will, he's a linebacker to me. But to get that, and all those guys have gotten one, as far as I can remember, that was a really big, like, for a personal selfish deal, what those guys have done before
3: me. Yeah, that takes you up a notch, right?
4: When
3: you
4: get, absolutely.
3: You know.
4: Especially coming from this organization where, you know, it seems like... every group of good players who's come through together, they get one, at least one.
3: That was a special team, though. I remember losing in Calgary on Labor Day, and then Matt O'Donnell comes back from the NFL. Michael Roddy comes off the injured list.
4: That's right.
3: And you guys could not be beat. I mean,
4: yeah.
3: you either won by a lot. If you had to come back and win, you came back and win. Came in Winnipeg, case in point, where the last-second field goal by Sean White. Yeah. It was just a team just plain built to win.
4: Yeah. To this day, it'll be the greatest football players I ever played with. You can look at that defense, and at a time, Willie Jefferson was a backup because Marcus and Odell were starting. Mondo, who's going to the Hall of Fame, was in the prime of his career. Eddie was in the prime of his career. It just, it was crazy, the group of people. You had Dion Lacy, who played everywhere as a backup. Yep. It was just, it was awesome. And then it was a group. It took us a year to grow together because really a lot of those guys, Dexter, Otha, Ojo, all those guys had come the year before. And it took us that long, but then we had the bond that everybody talks about. And you could feel the change. And then you felt the confidence then was now a huge weapon for us.
3: Yeah, and I remember, like I said, you had comeback wins. You felt like you couldn't be beat. Then you get to the Grey Cup game, and you're down two touchdowns before Michael even gets his hands on the ball, right?
4: No doubt.
3: And nobody was concerned.
4: Yeah. No, it was... You just had it by that point. And like you said, I mean, once you get to the end of the CFL season, you've been through a lot. Good, bad, and different experiences. And we had just reached the point as a team where we felt we were going to win every game.
3: That's just part of an episode of the podcast Antler Up. 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
15: It looks like the Canadian government's going to follow suit with the Aussies and try and ban it for kids under 16. Will that work? We're going to chat with Carmi Levy, who is a technology analyst and journalist. We've talked about this before. Carmi, thanks for joining us again. I appreciate your time. Oops, sorry. I got turned. So like I say, it looks like the government's going to go ahead with this ban. We thought they might. They've been musing about it for months now, and they will ban it for kids under 16 years of age. I guess the important part is, why are they doing this? It's because we recognize that social media is harmful to all of us. And like, you know, alcohol, tobacco, whatever the case may be, we need to do what we can to protect kids. It looks like we've arrived at that realization in this country, as in many other countries around the world.
16: Yeah, I mean, you know, the research is abundantly clear. Social media is bad for us, and it's even worse for our kids. And we can't rely on the technology industry, the social media companies, the platforms themselves to police themselves, because they will always default back to the profit motive. It's always about growth and engagement for them. And of course, any efforts to rein in digital safety compromise that bottom line profitability. They won't do it voluntarily. So you need legislation in place to force the industry to change the very fundamental design of their products in order to make them compliant. And so, you know, legislation like this moves us in that direction. Unfortunately, you know, what a ban does is obviously it gets everyone talking, and that's a good thing, but it forces the onus on individuals, on kids to change their behaviors, on parents to change the way they govern and shepherd their kids, and on society in general. But it doesn't change the fundamental danger of these products in the first place. And when the ban period is over, when these kids reach the age of 16 and they presumably re-download the apps on their phones, and they'll be picking up where they left off, and the apps won't have changed at all. And so it addresses the symptom, it doesn't address the root cause, and it allows the tech companies to essentially operate unchanged. And it doesn't go as far as we'd like, but at the same time, considering the fact that we've had nothing in place up until now, I'll take this as a starting point, and then we'll build from here.
15: I think, Carmi, that's the point, because like you say, and it's a key point, and I think one we need to emphasize, we've given these platforms the opportunity to do the right thing, and the fact that they aren't, we had the infamous, famous Facebook whistleblower telling us everything that they did with full knowledge of going ahead and causing damage, but saying, okay, that doesn't matter, look how many people. We've given them the opportunity to do the right thing. They haven't taken it. They've shown they won't take it. The only way to force them to take it is to threaten them with multi-million dollar lawsuits, and there's a bunch of those stacking up. So we can't rely on them. We need to do something. And like you say, may not be perfect, but it's better than nothing. I think that's where we are, right?
16: It absolutely is. You know, we weren't really talking about it all along. Right. And then, of course, as the specter of a ban started to become reality, and of course, as the Australian experience moved closer to its December launch date, and as we've had sort of some data from them over the last number of months, we've started a national conversation, which ideally we would have started years ago. But hey, whatever. This is what it took to get here. In that respect, the ban has been, or the prospect of one, has been a really good catalyst for national action and for communities to start talking about it, and for parents to realize that just because a company like Meta introduces some kind of teen safety tool set doesn't mean that parents can now kind of wipe their hands of it and say, oh, the platform is safe, I don't have to worry anymore. That ultimate responsibility still resides in the home, still resides within the family unit, because that's where the rubber hits the road. And so I think all of these things are good because they are prompting us to finally gather around the table, and to not simply hand these devices off to our kids and assume that they'll figure it out. It doesn't work that way. We know that these platforms are far more insidious and dangerous to our child's or our children's future and their mental health than we previously thought.
15: A couple of things that I want to expand on. One of them is the fact that we have at least raised this level of conversation, and I think that in its own is a really positive thing, Carmine. And I hope and I pray that there are some parents out there going, wait, what's all the fuss about? Maybe I should take a look at this. Maybe I should be involved in what my kids are doing on this platform, because it sounds like it's pretty awful stuff. And I haven't paid attention before, but I'm going to now. So if we've changed that conversation in some cases, that's a win.
16: Mm-hmm. Absolutely. And I mean, you know, a lot of parents, and this has been my experience in my own sort of, you know, community parent peer group, is they assume that they're not technologically savvy and that their kids are smarter with technology than they are. So what possible value could they add to the conversation? So they almost deliberately opt out of those conversations with their children. They let their kids run the show, which of course is incredibly dangerous. You don't have to be a tech expert. And in fact, that's not the issue. Kids aren't looking to mom and dad for ins and outs on how to tweak the settings. They're looking to mom and dad to have conversations around that weird message they got from a stranger yesterday, and they're not quite sure how to handle it. So it isn't about technology. It's about simply being there for your child, having visibility into the tools that they're using, who they're encountering online. And even if you never turn on any of these teen safety features that these platforms continue to add, it doesn't matter. If you have an open, trustful, and honest relationship with your kids around technology, that can go a long way toward ensuring that they are well equipped to deal with a lot of the uncertainty that they will run into in the digital space, regardless of what kind of laws ultimately come down the pipe. I would hate to think that parents would be sitting and, you know, on their hands doing nothing, waiting for Ottawa to figure it out and solve it for us. It doesn't work that way.
15: No, you're right. And thinking that, oh, okay, well, now the government stepped in and my kids, you know, my kid's only 12, they can't. I mean, you got to know that this won't work either. We already know in Australia that kids, I mean, immediately got to work trying to find workarounds. That's what kids do. Kids always have. And when it comes to this tech, there will be workarounds. This is not a fail-safe. You need to be aware of that, right?
16: Yeah, absolutely. And so kids are using virtual private networks. They're using they're bypassing authentication with government-issued ID from their parents, whether they know or not, or older siblings.
15: Sure.
16: They're changing their behaviors online to pretend to be older so that the AI detection systems think that they're older than they are. And in many cases, even with when the kids are compliant, they're saying, okay, I can't be on Facebook, therefore I'm going to submit to the ban. I'm now going to spend more time on ChatGPT because the ban doesn't apply to AI in Australia. And it, from all looks of it, it's not going to apply to AI here in Canada as well, which is a disappointment.
15: Right, yeah,
16: and
15: I know. It's weird, right?
16: Based on those lawsuits against OpenAI in the U.S., AI poses even more risks to kids than social media in some respects. And so we simply shifted the problem from one area to another, and the same logic will play out here in Canada. So kids aren't just going to magically turn it off, shrug their shoulders and say, see you when I'm 16, they're going to find ways around it. They will stay connected one way or the other. And either we're prepared for it or we're not. And if we're not, we haven't solved the problem at all.
15: Carmen, I've heard some people say, now you got a whole other data security issue, a privacy issue that gets introduced because now you're requiring an age verification and an age attestment. And now, so you're just adding another piece of the digital profile. Does that bother you at all? Have we upped that risk at all by doing this?
16: I believe we have. And the concern here is that as part of the enforcement of a cross-country ban, you've got to collect a lot of information in order to run the authentication technology that determines, you're old enough to use this or no, you're not. And that data has to be held onto by someone. So in the case of Australia, it was delegated to the technology companies themselves. So now you're asking Meta to hold onto a giant pile of very personal information, including government-issued ID, for your kid. Well, that becomes a target, and do we really trust Meta to begin with? No. So now the cyber risk for users has gone up, and we've got to hold our breath and cross our fingers that these tech companies actually keep that data safe, and history suggests they won't.
15: They won't.
16: exactly. So we've replaced one kind of risk with a number of other kinds of risks, and honestly, I don't sleep well at night because I worry. It's only a matter of time before there is a breach of scale involving data collected in and around a band like this. And now Canada apparently is moving in a similar direction. That's a concern.
15: Yeah, no, you're absolutely right. There are so many concerns with these platforms, and you know they're doing something, but like we acknowledge, it's maybe not enough, maybe a little bit too late. It's better than nothing. Let's take it. Let's take it and see what comes of it. But there's so much work needs to be done. Carmi, thanks for the chat. As always, I really appreciate your time, sir. Thank you.
16: So great being with you. Thanks so much, Shane.
15: Yeah, have a great day. Carmi Levy, technology analyst and journalist. And yeah, I mean, we had no idea. We had no idea what we were doing with this stuff. And that's the lesson that I always come back to when we talk about this. Now we're trying to regulate. You know, I mean, I have Facebook. I don't know how long it's been around. God, it's got to be. I bet you, if you told me 20 years, I wouldn't be surprised. It's probably not that long, but maybe 15. And now you're going to try and regulate it? Now you're going to try and come up with some rules? Same thing with Twitter and TikTok and all the rest of them? They've been around. The horse has left the barn.
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15: We're going to get into a story here that you've probably seen bouncing around on your social media feed and on newscast. It's the screw worm situation in southern Texas, okay? It's a parasite. As far as I know, we'll find out all the ins and the outs. But they've got this situation, and they're very, very, very concerned about it. It sounds like a bad problem to have. So they're desperately trying to figure out what they're going to do about this. Now, it's not epidemic. It's not all that widespread as far as we know in Texas, but it's there. It's spreading. They are finding more cases. In fact, they found a couple of cases yesterday now. Two neighboring ranches. Two more showed up this week. So they're working to try and find a way to contain this screwworm outbreak. And it causes a lot of concern in Texas. Texas is big on beef, just like Alberta is. They're trying to figure out what they're going to do about it. So they've come up with a solution. And a lot of people say the plan you've got is actually worse than the problem. Listen to this.
0: Cattle raisers are well aware of the threat, but the New World screwworm is not just an agricultural concern.
1: Cats, dogs, backyard chickens, any warm-blooded animal the screwworm can get at.
0: And South Texas rancher Mark Hubbard says
1: some of the people that own those types of domesticated animals are not aware.
0: And if their pets become infected, Hubbard fears that livestock like his could be at risk. Jim Ryan, ABC News in Dallas-Fort Worth.
15: Okay, so they're worried about what they're going to do and how they're going to contain this. So the solution they've come up with, there is a story we learned about this, but listen to the plan.
0: The federal government hopes to wipe out the screwworm fly by irradiating millions of them and releasing them onto the countryside to mate with non-sterile flies, Agriculture Secretary Brooke Rollins says.
2: Our goal is to have enough sterile flies deployed and out into Texas and wherever else this happens to be before the next summer season.
3: The only method that we're fighting it with is sterile flies, which do not work.
0: Texas Agriculture Commissioner Sid Miller is advocating for insecticide baits, which he says are 95% effective in killing the screwworm fly. Jim Ryan, ABC News.
15: So you got the federal head of agriculture in the United States saying our plan is to release these sterile flies. That's going to deal with it. You've got the state level agriculture commissioner saying it's not going to work. We need to do something different. Okay. Now, Canada, the Canada Food Inspection Agency has said, you know what? We're not going to be bringing in any of this Texas cattle. I think that's smart, but let's get into it. We're going to have a conversation here with Dr. Lee Rosengren, who is the Canadian Cattle Association's Chief Veterinary Officer. Doctor, thank you for your time today. I appreciate you being with us.
4: Thank you for having me.
15: I have to say, screwworm it's an outstanding name for a bug. It really does paint a picture, but tell us about it. It's a parasite, right? What does it do?
4: Yes, this is a fly. It is a serious pest. It lays its larva or its maggots, which are the commonly called, in wounds. The reason it is unique compared to most flies is it can lay these maggots or larva in live flesh, and they create a massive wound. So for the infested animals, this is certainly an animal health issue.
15: Okay, so is it fatal? Can it be fatal? How bad can it be?
4: Certainly for the individual animal, it could be fatal. Treatments are available. The big concern is the eradication of this fly and the pushing it back out of the United States, as has been done in the past.
15: Does it spread easily? Is that part of the concern here? Like, it can get away on you pretty quickly?
4: It does not spread animal to animal or people to people, but yes, this fly population can grow rapidly and become quite an infestation.
15: Now, you mentioned get it out of the United States because this is relatively, well, not new, but it's been a while. Like, this came across the southern border, we understand, correct?
4: Correct. We had New World screwworm in the United States back in the 70s. It was pushed all the way down into Central America.

0: also stop the production cycle. And as your clip mentioned, the use of sterile flies, because the female only mates once, if you can overwhelm the population with sterile male flies, that's a very effective and targeted approach to eliminate this pest.
1: Okay, so that plan just might work. It there is a basis in science, and it does make sense. It could actually be a positive outcome.
0: A very sound basis in science. Our concern is the production capacity of the sterile flies. The United States is ramping it up, but we are playing a bit of catch-up.
1: Gotcha. Okay. That's good to hear that it might work. Now, in terms of what kind of threat this might pose to Canada, like infinitesimally small, right? Like it is almost non-existent, correct?
0: That's correct. So first of all, this is an animal health issue, not a food safety issue. Because of Canadian winters, the potential for this tropical and subtropical fly to truly establish here is infinitesimally small. There is the potential that an animal could come in and infested and that we would have to deal with, but this will not establish in Canada.
1: And they don't survive a winter anyway, even if they do, right?
0: That's right. So that would be our natural break.
1: Right. Okay. So in response, as I say, the Canada Food Inspection Agency has said, you know what, we're going to pause cattle imports from affected areas. Not even all of Texas, to my understanding. I mean, in terms of what the CFIA has done, what exactly have they specified in terms of what we can and can't do with Texas beef now?
0: So first of all, it has no implication for Texas beef because this is not
1: right, just live cattle, right?
0: Live animals, so much wider than beef. This includes pets, horses, all live animal from the state of Texas will not be issued a health certificate, which is what is needed to come into Canada.
1: Gotcha. Okay. Does that make, to me, that's a no-brainer. It seems like a very common sense step to take. Keep it out if we can. I've seen some people that, you know, overreacting and saying it's overreach and it's heavy-handed. Does this make sense to you? Is this a wise move from Canada?
0: We welcome this at the Canadian Cattle Association. There will be the opportunity for the CFIA to adjust that as we learn more, but this is very early days in the investigation, and at this point we don't know where the infestation is, so the state of Texas is appropriate.
1: Yeah, makes sense. Okay. Doctor, thank you so much for your time today. I do appreciate you being with us. Thank you.
0: Thank you.
1: Dr. Lee Rosengren, the Canadian Cattle Association's chief veterinary officer, giving us a little background on the new world screwworm. I guess, you know, I was not the least bit surprised, a little disappointed, but like I say, not surprised when this story broke on the weekend that Canada would be taking steps to try and keep the new world screwworm out of Canada. And, you know, you read the story, Canada imposes the restrictions the doctor just told us about. And, you know, I think for most people it was, yeah, okay, well, obviously. Like, it would be absolutely insane not to. Like, why would you not want to take this relatively small step and say, listen, until this gets dealt with, we're just not going to bring in live animals. Not even beef, right? Live animals is what we're talking about. Like she said, it's not a meat safety issue. It's a cattle, live animal issue. So I don't know how many live animals actually come up from Texas. Beside the point, we're just not going to do that. From these specific parts of Texas, not from the United States, not from all of Texas, we're going to be pretty careful about this. But the response online, as it is to so many things in 2026, is, oh, here we go. The government is trying to cripple us all and make it so we can't eat beef, and I will not comply. That's always a good one. I will not comply. Okay, go ahead. Have a screw worm for lunch. Nobody cares. It's just, I mean, what else would you have the Canadian government do? What else do we want from a Canadian Food Inspection Agency than to step in and say, whoa, this is something that we want to take steps to make sure that we don't get this into the herd here. And like I say, it would be a one-season thing, and then the winter would deal with it. But it just seems like an absolutely common-sense, no-brainer move that we need to make. But there's just a segment of our population that immediately, no matter what, reflexively and without thinking, reacts the same way to everything, right? And it gets crazy.
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1: 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Overall, the general unemployment rate has ticked up. It's almost 7% now, 6.9%.

0: 6.9%. 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
0: From the national newsroom of the Canadian Press, I'm Don Mitchell. Over to the Middle East, Pakistan says the United States and Iran have reached an agreement to end the war and reopen the Strait of Hormuz, offering relief to the global economy more than 3 months since the war began. Although full details of the deal are not immediately available, there are reports the accord also covers actions in Lebanon. It comes as President Donald Trump urged no further attacks after the Israeli military said it launched strikes on Hezbollah targets in Beirut's southern suburbs, killing three people. Iran had threatened a military response, and its lead negotiator said on social media that the Israeli attacks suggest a lack of will and ability by the U.S. to fulfill its commitments to a deal. The signing of the agreement is expected Friday in Switzerland. It's not clear how quickly the Strait of Hormuz will reopen to all traffic. Elsewhere, ahead of the G7 summit in France this week, Prime Minister Mark Carney wrapped up an Irish pilgrimage today, visiting his family's ancestral home on the west coast of Ireland in County Mayo. Speaking to reporters, reporters, he explained why he visited.
11: Further strengthening the relationship between Canada and Ireland. There are many levels, from cultural to economic, as well as our relations with the European Union.
0: After a meeting with Ireland's head of government, Micheál Martin, yesterday, Canada and Ireland came to an agreement to work together on artificial intelligence, food security, pharmaceuticals, and biotechnology. Days after a deadly crash, a rural Ontario community is still dealing with grief from the tragedy, while the province's police force says it's preparing a new road safety blitz.
12: The Perth County Detachment of the Ontario Provincial Police will kick off a new public awareness campaign next week, highlighting the dangers present at intersections. It says from 2021 to 2025, almost 5,000 motor vehicle collisions were recorded, and about a quarter of those collisions were intersection-related. Now, the effort happens to follow a deadly two-vehicle collision Friday evening at the intersection of 4th Line and Wellington Road 12 in Mapleton Township, northwest of Kitchener. Investigators say five children were killed, and an infant was among the six people injured after a van carrying 10 people collided with a sport utility vehicle and its sole occupant. Rob Westgate, The Canadian Press.
0: The body of a Toronto police constable arrived at a funeral home today in a suburban community in the northern part of Greater Toronto. 43-year-old Mark Pinizzano was shot dead in the line of duty last week at an apartment building while part of a team investigating multiple shootings, including one at the U.S. consulate in March. A 19-year-old who was hit in an exchange of gunfire is charged with first-degree murder. And finally, 12 people are dead after a plane crashed on a skydiving outing in Missouri this morning. Bates County Sheriff Chad Anderson told reporters they're still in the early stages of the investigation and have not discovered anything that would indicate what, if anything, went wrong with the aircraft.
15: The plane took off, and then at that point, it went down. We're not sure exactly anything beyond that.
0: The single-engine aircraft crashed while departing from Butler Memorial Airport, about 100 kilometers south of Kansas City. The NTSB and the FAA are leading the investigation into the cause. This is the Canadian Press. In sports and Major League Baseball, Ben Rice hit a two-run home run in the top of the ninth inning before Jose Caballero added a three-run bomb, powering the New York Yankees to an 8-3 win over the Toronto Blue Jays. The American League leaders improved to 17-6 when facing a left-handed starting pitcher this season after Patrick Corbin got the call for Toronto. The Jays opened a three-game series against the Boston Red Sox in Boston on Tuesday. Germany got a pair of goals from forward Kai Havertz in their opening match victory of the 2026 FIFA World Cup. They pounded debutantes Curaçao 7-1 in Houston. The Germans had 26 shots and 11 on target, while Curaçao had a total of 6 shots with just 2 on target. On the field right now, the Netherlands and Japan in Dallas. Later, the Ivory Coast and Ecuador square off in Philadelphia. Then the Swedes versus Tunisia in Guadeloupe, Mexico, closing out today's action. And the Carolina Hurricanes will seek to claim their second Stanley Cup title on the road, playing in Game 6 of their best of 7 with the Vegas Golden Knights. From the Canadian Press, I'm Don Mitchell.
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16: Hey, Anita, you've learned something new.
17: I'm mind blown.
16: Welcome back, everybody, to Life Shouldn't Hurt, the show where we break down the science of pain, movement, and recovery. We get in way more things than just science, though, that's for sure. So you can live your life with confidence, not caution. Every week we take something that feels complicated and we try to do our best to try to make it simple. I'm a simple guy. Let's simplify things. Because when you understand your body, you take back control of your story. And let me tell you, we would love to give everybody a hand.
17: Good one.
16: Thank you.
17: That was good.
16: And talking about hands, we thought we would talk about hand injuries today a little bit. You think of your hands like the Wi-Fi of the body. When they're working, everything connects effortlessly. But the moment there's a bit of a glitch, a sprain, a fracture, tendon injury, numbness, stiffness, suddenly the simple things, they don't work so well. You get a lag, you get a buffer, maybe they just shut down completely. So from opening a jar to just typing an email can be very difficult. The reason I want to talk about this is we just recently saw somebody not too long ago, somebody we know, had a little fall on a trail run.
17: That's what happens when you're trying to be fit.
16: And ruptured a tendon.
17: Yeah. Well, first fell.
16: Yeah.
17: Foosh, probably, fall on an outstretched hand.
16: Yeah.
17: Cut up her one hand.
16: Right, which was what they were paying attention to the most.
17: And didn't even realize for an hour that her other hand had a deformity.
16: Right. Interesting fact about tendon injuries like that. In some cases, because the tendon ruptures, there's nothing to hurt.
17: She had no pain.
16: Right.
17: So there's no fiber hanging on that actually generates a pain signal to the brain. Yeah. And so you have just a kink in your finger, but it doesn't hurt. Now, you can't move it because the tendon is no longer attached because it is a third degree rupture. Yeah. But there's no pain that goes along with it.
16: And tendons are like, the best way to think about them is you need something connected. You know, you can't tow a car without a rope, and the rope needs to connect. And that's basically what's happening. In order to pull, in order to finger to flex, it needs that tendon, or to extend, meaning straighten it or bend it. And in this case, she ruptured that tendon, and you find out really quickly, you know, the saying, it sticks out like a sore thumb, comes for a very good reason. I know that. I've had some hand injuries myself. I don't know about you, Anita. I closed a car door.
17: Yeah.
16: Oh yeah.
17: Ooh, yeah.
16: Yeah. I closed the car door on my thumb.
17: Yeah.
16: And I don't know how it fit in there. I actually, when I opened the door, I thought my thumb was going to fall off.
17: Well, and lots of it, like as a child, I did that. And lots of people do that, the thumb or the finger in the car door. But as an adult, knock on wood, no,
16: so far, so good. Yeah. We see these injuries all the time. Kind of, you know, one of the more common ones I saw quite a few back in the day were young people. And they'll, when they get mad, they get hand injuries for various reasons. Obviously, there's fighting and stuff like that. And if you're punching somebody with your thumb out, you end up fracturing. You can fracture your hand, or you can get a boxer injury, which is the fifth metacarpal. Fracture that, which is the outside. You're basically, the part of your hand that extends just beyond your little finger can fracture if you punch incorrectly and hit somebody on that side. Now, we don't endorse punching anything, let alone a wall or a door. But you know what? You really don't want to punch a window.
17: Oh,
16: yeah. And I've
17: slice
16: seen
17: and dice.
16: Right. I've seen quite a few injuries, very significant. I would almost use the word catastrophic hand injuries from going through a glass window.
17: Well, and sometimes I've had patients who are cleaning a wine glass or have their hand in a glass and turning at the same time the glass breaks.
16: Right.
17: And so because it's such a sharp edge, you're actually getting a lot of a slice to the tendons that run to your finger and hand.
16: Yeah. Pay attention to that. Be very careful. Or wine glasses that come out of a really hot dishwasher.
17: Right.
16: They're very fragile. I've seen that happen. Knives in sinks.
17: Let's
16: give you all the warning. Yeah. You got a knife. So if you're ever using really sharp knives, paring knives, or, you know, even butcher knives, ones that are really sharp and that you've been using, don't put them in the sink and leave them for later or for somebody else to clean. Clean them as you go. It's the best advice. Clean them as you go. Make sure that you've got the sharp end pointed away and you're using the rag away from yourself. Because let me tell you, it's another really quick way to have a tendon injury. And speaking of tendon injuries, I'd like to talk about them a little bit so that people understand there's different zones in the hand. And as you get more into different zones, they become very difficult to treat, a little bit longer recovery. And it's really important. Number one, don't go into any of those zones.
17: It's like there's the ouchie zone, the even more ouchie zone, and the not able to move for a long time zone.
16: And repairs are more difficult in certain areas as well. Now, shout out to the plastic surgeons and the hand surgeons out there that are doing an amazing job. Like there's different pulley transfers where you can actually transfer a tendon from one muscle, like one area of the hand to another in order to accomplish what you want. And then it takes a whole bunch of retraining. Because an example I would give is if you want your thumb to flex and you take one of the tendons that flexes the finger, the first digit, for instance, now you've got to train yourself to flex your thumb by thinking about like flexing your finger.
17: And you can imagine even surgical or non-surgical, the rehab that goes along with hand rehabilitation is quite complex. And so there are people who take extra training to become hand therapists. So there's certified hand therapy designations because of the complex structure of the hand.
16: Yeah, and we see a lot ourselves too. You know, you see those fractures and you see some of the, you know, it's more simple ones but exactly as Anita spoke about, the ones that are a little bit more complicated. Also, there's splinting involved, different dynamic braces, because after surgery, there's a period of immobilization. And what ends up happening in many cases is they become very stiff and you need to engage those joints and get them moving again. But the joint itself has become very, very stiff as well. I don't want to get into all all of the different things, but let's talk about some of the different kind of injuries that we would see. Tendon injuries, fractures. Carpal tunnel is another one we see around the hand that we deal with. Thumb arthritis.
17: Very common.
16: Very common. Yeah. The CMC or the MCP joint. Those are the joints pointing your, if you're grabbing your thumb kind of above the knuckle, there's another joint up above that can become quite arthritic, and we see that a lot. Some advice for you out there. If you use your hands a lot, keep them moving. You know, there's a very common thing that happens with people who repetitively use their hands as they get stiff. They rest them and they try not to use them as much. Rest is good. Smart rest. Totally stopping is not a good idea. In fact, I would recommend against it. We definitely see sprains and strains around the hands too from people who fall with those hands outstretched.
17: And,
16: hey?
17: repetitive motions, something called the decurvans tendinopathy that happens your thumb. So repetitive actions, depending on your job or your work demands. And they are also more complex in that longer recovery times just because of how frequently you are using your hands and your thumbs.
16: Man, you know, I was, when we got into this, I didn't think we'd unpack as much as we did.
17: There's so much we could talk about with hands.
16: Yeah, decurvans, Anita, I don't know about you. I find them pretty stubborn. So decurvans is a tendonitis on the back of the thumb. And it's if you extend your thumb, try to lift it against the sky and resist it, and you get pain like right along the back of the thumb up into the wrist. That's decurvans. It's painful.
17: Not
16: and
17: fun.
16: They're stubborn.
17: Yeah, they're really stubborn.
16: They're stubborn to treat. You want to get those addressed right away. So if you've got a local physio anywhere that you are and you've got that problem, get in sooner than later, because there are some things you can do, and I'm not here to recommend things on the radio for specific treatment, but you might hint ask about splinting it to give that one a little chance to rest. And I do that. So if you've got that problem out there, but as always, we aren't here to treat anybody on the radio. You're going to want to talk to your local expert. That might be your physician or your physiotherapist to get advice, because you want to start with the right diagnosis. A lot of things can cause pain in the hands when you'd have them and they're insidious, or iatrogenic. You don't know where it came from. You want to get it assessed so you can get it treated. What are we talking about later on the show today, Anita?
17: I already forgot. We go off in so many tangents, I never know where
16: we're going. Well, we wanted to talk about hands, because we've got a hands therapist at our clinic in Kelowna, and that's very cool.
17: Yeah.
16: And she's amazing. But, you know what we're talking about? Something special. Special Olympics.
17: That's right.
16: And we're going to talk about fun fitness screening. What is it? Well, it sounds exactly like it is. It's making the fitness screening fun for athletes who are special. And we're going to talk about that after the break. Jason Doust will join us. He's a physiotherapist carrying out, amongst other on his team, a multidisciplinary team, carrying out fun fitness screening. We'll also be joined from none other than Gabe. Let's hear it from somebody who goes through the screening himself so that he can be the athlete he wants to be. I'm Grant Fedoric. That's Anita Cassidy. This is Life Shouldn't Hurt on the Chorus Radio Network.
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35: 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And that's also dangerous.
34: This morning with Stacey Bratzel. 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
36: Today on the Life Shouldn't Hurt radio show, we're talking about something that sits right at the intersection of movement, community, and possibility. Special Olympics athletes push their bodies, their minds, and their confidence every single week. And behind the scenes, there's a team of health professionals making sure those athletes can keep doing what they love. One of the most important pieces of that work is something called Fun Fitness Screening, part of the Special Olympics Healthy Athletes Program. It's simple, it's powerful, and it's changing lives. Fun Fitness looks at strength, balance, flexibility, and functional movement, the building blocks of staying active, staying safe, and staying confident in sport. And the screenings are run by volunteers from physiotherapy, occupational therapy, kinesiology, nursing, and medicine. These are people who show up because they believe every athlete deserves the chance to move well and feel strong. One of those people is with me today, Jason Doust. He's a physiotherapist dear to me because, of course, he's from Leading Edge Physiotherapy. He's also a clinical director with Special Olympics Alberta since 2015. Jason, he's been leading these screenings for years, and he's watched firsthand how a simple 10-minute assessment can spark motivation, build skills, and even shape future careers. And one of the athletes who's been deeply impacted by these screenings is Gabe, a Special Olympics athlete who has overcome more in 20 years than most of us face in a lifetime. Gabe was never expected to walk or talk. Today, he plays football, curls. We'll let him tell all about all the things that he does. He also rides a bike with one hand. He reads Wayne Gretzky. Again, you'll get to hear it directly from him later in the show. And we'll also get a chance to talk to Karen, one of his biggest cheerleaders. That's his mom. But first, let's dig into what Fun Fitness actually is, why it matters, and how it's helping athletes like Gabe thrive. Jason, let's start right at the beginning. For listeners who've never seen it, what exactly is the Fun Fitness screening as part of the Special Olympics Healthy Athletes Program?
37: Yeah, thanks so much, Grant. I'm always grateful for opportunities to talk about this. Like you said, I got involved as a clinical director with Special Olympics Alberta in 2015. And I was inspired to do this because I was at a point in my career where I was looking for volunteer opportunities. I'd had a little bit of experience with Special Olympics in the past, and it was an opportunity to bring my skills and knowledge as a physiotherapist and provide that to a population that was hungry for it and had a desire for it. So Fun Fitness falls under a larger umbrella of the Healthy Athletes Program with Special Olympics. And the Healthy Athletes Program provides free health and fitness screening to Special Olympics athletes. Under that umbrella of healthy athletes, we have multiple disciplines. The most important, of course, is ours, Fun Fitness. This is a physiotherapy component. Now, there are other components. There's dentistry, podiatry, mental health, health promotion, audiology. So it's a fairly comprehensive program. Wow. Apologies if I've missed any disciplines in there. But focusing on Fun Fitness, like you said, we screen athletes in the realms of flexibility, strength, balance, and aerobic fitness. The purpose of this is to give an opportunity to engage with athletes in each of these areas, talk to them about how the things that we find may be important to their sport performance, to injury prevention, as well as overall health and wellness. With the data we collect from the measures, we analyze that data within the screening, and we identify areas, whether it's just simple improvement. We notice this muscle is a little bit tight. Maybe we want to teach someone a couple basic stretches that they can incorporate into their regular practices and competition to reduce the risk of injury and to help them perform better. You know, if we identify a balance deficit and I'm talking to a 5-pin bowler, I can talk to them about how maybe working on their balance in between their competitions will help them with stability and accuracy when they release the ball each time. It's also a way to talk to them about injury prevention. And the reason why this is so important is we know that in the Special Olympics population, this is a group of people that are more likely to encounter a lot of health conditions and health concerns. They're also far more likely than the average population to encounter barriers in accessing appropriate health services at the right time. And there's a lot of reasons why, or a lot of barriers, or a lot of reasons why they might face those barriers, whether it's financial barriers. Within this population, people with different communication needs may have trouble accessing things. Our job is to help bridge those gaps and help our athletes become more knowledgeable, engage with them so they can be more effective advocates for themselves. We are building health literacy within this population. And the thing I've really come to appreciate more recently is by bringing in these volunteers, professionals, and students in the medical fields, we're building competence and confidence in those professionals in working with this population, having them more open to it and just building that experience. So when they, you know, from the context of a student, when they enter the workforce, now they're ready and they know how to better work and engage with these athletes.
36: Amazing. You kind of touched on most of what I was going to ask. So let's get into some of that multidisciplinary team, physio, OT, kin.
37: Yeah. So when we're
36: why so important?
37: Yeah. Well, the big reason this is a physiotherapy component because we're focusing on these areas of health and fitness, joints, muscles, sort of the bread and butter of physiotherapy. And because we are screening athletes, we're interpreting results, and we're providing advice, we need to make sure we have a regulated health professional overseeing all of this for the protection of the athletes, to ensure consistency in the tests that we're administering, and in the advice that we're giving. Now, in recruiting volunteers, yes, I try my best to recruit physiotherapists for each event,
36: yeah.
37: But we open it up to students, nurses, any health-related or paramedical field. They can come in and we provide the training and the orientation that they need. So I would compare this to being a working physiotherapist with an assistant or a kinesiologist, where they might be working under my direction and my supervision. So I'm taking on the responsibility to make sure that those volunteers have the skills and the competence they need to deliver the screening.
36: Okay, we're going to hear from Karen and Gabe in a couple minutes, but I want to hear from you, Jason. What's your take on the fun part?
37: Well,
36: how do you make it fun? What are you doing?
37: You know what? This is a great and important question. I do actually find it hard to answer because whenever I start talking about it, like I'm smiling right now, I don't know if listeners can hear my smile.
36: No, they can see a smile through the radio, though.
37: And I do whenever I get engaged with this population. These events are super fun. They're always pretty casual. big personalities. We do all of the screening within a room. We often have teams coming in together. So there's the excitement of screening. Athletes who maybe have done the screening before, they're really interested to see, are they doing any better? Is there any difference?
36: Right.
37: Teammates compete with each other. They razz each other. It's a really, really good time. My job and the volunteers' job, we try to keep the energy levels high, lots of high fives, lots of congratulations, big cheers if we're at a competition event and a medalist comes in for their screening. We all cheer and we all clap. It's just a really good time.
36: Before everybody gets a chance to hear from Gabe, I want to ask Karen a quick question. Karen, you've said that Gabe asks about Fun Fitness before every tournament, every meet, Bonspiel. So what do you think it's about the screening that connects with him so strongly?
0: So I haven't watched the screening, so I can't speak to it exactly, but I can tell you that ever since the first time he experienced it, which was at the 2023 Special Olympics Alberta Winter Games, where he first went through the Fun Fitness screening, since that time, exactly just as you say, every single tournament, swim meet, Bonspiel, you name it, he's expressing his hope that there will be a strength and agility testing screening again. And he just loves it. He comes home with a sheet that shows the exercises that they've recommended that he should be working on. And he works on them really diligently for a few weeks anyway.
36: Good job, Gabe.
0: And just is talking about it all the time. He just loves it.
36: I love it. Well, the athlete we're talking about right here is with us, and his story is incredible. Gabe joins us next. When we come back after the break, we're talking sports, floorball positions, swimming challenges, and while Gabe is the unofficial Fun Fitness hype man of Alberta, I'm Grant Fedoruk, and you guys, life shouldn't hurt, right here on the Chorus Radio Network.
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36: All right, we're here with Gabe, who's the unofficial fun fitness hype man of Alberta for Special Olympics Alberta. And we've been hearing from Jason Doust. He's a physiotherapist who's been involved in running these programs and helping athletes to learn a little bit more about their bodies and address issues before they become problems. You know, if you want to hear about that, don't forget, you can check out this on a podcast if you missed that segment. But let's get into it with Gabe. He's the guy. Gabe, you've got one of the busiest sports calendars I've ever seen. What Special Olympic sports are you involved with?
16: I'm involved with floorball, swimming, floor hockey, curling, pickleball, softball, walking club, basketball.
36: Holy moly. You don't play them all on one day.
16: No, not on the same day. Not all on one day, no.
36: In floorball, what position do you play?
16: I play goalie.
36: Okay, is it different than playing goal in any other? Is it different than goal during hockey or floor hockey?
16: Yeah, it is, in the sense you're on your knees most of the time. Hands are like high up, so like you're catching the ball.
36: Right. That's tough though.
16: Yeah.
36: So I gotta believe that, especially being on your knees for a long period of time, it's gotta take some agility. It's gotta take, it sounds like you're pretty athletic, but there's gotta be some challenges that you experience during sports. What would they be?
16: Moving around on my knees, catching the ball from weird angles.
36: Okay, because it comes at you from all different angles. What about swimming?
16: Swimming is different because I'm swimming in the deep end.
36: Okay. Is it tough to coordinate? Is that part of the problem? Like you're kicking, or what do you find that? What do you find difficult?
16: Find kicking difficult and side glide difficult.
36: Gotcha. That's a bit tougher. Karen, when you watch Gabe compete, which you do, floorball, swimming, basketball, he listed off, I think, almost close to a dozen sports. What physical challenges do you see him working through?
0: Yeah, so as he said, floorball is an extremely fast-paced game. It's like floor hockey in North America. We don't know much about it, but it's a bit more fast-paced than floor hockey, and the goaltender's job is a lot different. So he's scooting around on his knees. He's having to throw himself kind of on the ground while reaching his hands up, scooting around really fast. So it is really hard on the knees. With swimming, it is a bit of a coordination issue with kicking. That's a challenge for him, getting his feet moving in at a good rhythm while his arms, of course, are doing something totally different. That's a bit of a challenge. Motor planning is a difficulty. And like with side stroke, moving his arms in just the right way, having full rotation, moving his arms backward during a backstroke is a bit of a challenge as well. That said, swimming is one of his favorite sports, and he actually placed third recently in a swim meet in backstroke. stroke. So he definitely experiences challenges, but he's doing pretty good. But this is the kind of thing we've seen throughout most of his life. Because motor planning is a challenge for him. I think of when he was learning to ride a bike as a kid, he started learning to pedal, you know, to move the wheels around when he was about 18 months old.
3: Right.
0: But it wasn't until he was 7 or 8 years old that he was able to actually successfully keep the wheels moving and actually learn to ride the bike. So he's very persistent. He's very persevering.
36: Which makes a huge difference. Gabe, what do you enjoy? Why do you enjoy the Fun Fitness screening so much?
16: Why do I enjoy it?
36: Yeah, what do you love about it?
16: The stretches are interesting.
36: Okay. Do you have fun?
16: Yeah.
36: What do they do to make it so fun?
16: Interesting stretches.
36: That's your favorite part of it?
16: Yeah.
0: He actually, if I can just interject here, he genuinely does find that really interesting.
36: I love it. Yeah. So the stretches are very interesting to you.
16: Yeah.
36: So you like the actual, like the process of it and learning different things about your body and then doing them yourself.
16: Yeah.
36: Okay, I got to ask Jason then. Jason, when you see an athlete show up with that kind of interest, that enthusiasm, what does that tell you about the impact these screenings have?
37: Well, it gets me super excited. And that's my favorite part of it. When we get to the end of the screening and I get to go through the results with an athlete, ask them about their sport, ask them, well, what did you find most challenging? And see, does that coincide with maybe what the score sheet says? Then the conversation that we get to have about their performance and how it's going to contribute outside of the sport as well, right? I mean, stretching is a great example. I can talk to Gabe about how maybe a hamstring stretch and a hip flexor stretch may help him in the pool.
36: Yeah.
37: But beyond that, can make walking and stairs a lot more easier at the same time.
36: I think our own patients out there, I wish they had that same level of enthusiasm and interest in the stretches we give them as you do. And especially if they take them seriously, it would make a big difference in their recovery, which obviously you do. And you've talked, Gabe, you've talked with Jason outside the events too about different things.
16: Yes, I have.
36: What possible career goals or explorations are you thinking about because of these Fun Fitness screens? Have you thought about like the stuff that Jason does? Maybe doing what Jason does, working in a physio clinic, maybe because we could always use somebody like you.
16: Yes, I have actually.
36: That's interesting to you?
16: Yeah.
36: Because of the stretches.
16: Yeah.
36: I love it. What's your favorite thing about the stretching? Do you think is it the organizing of the stretching or is it the stretches themselves?
16: It's the stretches themselves.
36: Is there one you like the most? I know I'm not supposed to go off topic too much, but what do you have a stretch that you really like?
16: A leg stretch.
36: That's your favorite?
16: Yeah.
36: So do you then focus on those ones that when you know that they've got an interest in it? Is that kind of where you go or is it really practical? What's most important for them? Or a combination?
37: It'll be a combination, right? And that's where like it's an engagement piece, right? I can look at the score sheet and maybe something jumps out at me as pretty important, but I got to talk to the athlete and figure out what's going to be important to them. And this is what I try to communicate to our volunteers when I prepare them. How do we decide what to teach an athlete that day? Because it has to be important to them. If I want them to keep this up and actually use the advice and do the thing I'm teaching them to do, it's important that the person sees value in it.
36: Karen, you actually reached out to Jason to ask about kind of what would be involved in being a PT assistant sort of a thing because Gabe was interested in it. How did that kind of unfold?
0: Yeah, I did because he's being a little shy about it on the radio here, but it's something he has talked about quite a bit is could he possibly train to be a physio assistant? And so I was just curious how much of a realistic possibility this could potentially be for him. So I reached out to Jason and we just kind of talked about what physio assistants do. And it sounds like it really kind of varies depending on the venue, whether it's in a hospital or even from clinic to clinic. And really it's about what the physiotherapist needs, it sounds like. And so last the past year wouldn't have worked so well for our family, but we're looking to kind of explore that this summer for Gabe, just maybe on a casual or really part-time basis or potentially even volunteer, but just to see if this is something that he could enjoy doing long-term.
36: Yeah, we've tried to create an inclusive environment for, you know, a wide range of people to be able to, you know, find their meaning and find their place. And at Leading Edge, anyways, I can speak for ourselves. It's something that we've really enjoyed working with all populations, including a Special Olympian. Would be amazing. When we come back after the break, I want to keep talking just a little bit more about Gabe's future, a little bit more about how kids can defy the odds given to them. And I'm always blown away by the athletes, because you get to enjoy some of those best parts of life, and it sounds like you're pretty good at them too. I'm Grant Fedoric. Life shouldn't hurt on the Chorus Radio Network.
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36: We've been joined by Jason Doust. He's a physiotherapist that works with us at Leading Edge. He's also involved with the Special Olympics, helping to guide and be a major part of the fitness component, which is, again, what's that called, Jason? Fun? Fitness?
37: That's it. Fun Fitness under the larger umbrella of Healthy Athletes.
36: Which is so amazing. And we've been joined by his mom, by Gabe and his mom, and we've been talking specifically with Gabe, learning about what makes it so exciting for him and what he enjoys. He's already shared with us the numerous sports that he plays. He's also told us they don't get all played on one day, thank goodness, because I got to tell you, you'd have to do a lot of stretching to make it through all of those sports in one day, Gabe.
16: I would, actually, yeah.
36: From the sounds of it, you love stretching so much, you'd probably do it anyways.
16: Yeah, I do.
36: You know, Karen, you've said that homeschooling played a big role in Gabe's can-do attitude, because that is exactly what it sounds like. By playing that many sports, he's got to be like, I can do that. That he didn't compare himself to other kids. He just practiced the skills he cared about until he mastered them. How did that shape who he is today?
0: Yeah, I think it definitely helped. It allowed me, first of all, the time, I guess, to focus on things that I thought were important for his development, whether that was more, something a bit more academic-y, or whether it was something like I mentioned earlier, learning to ride a bike and just spending a lot more time learning to ride a bike. That's an important part of being a kid, right?
36: Totally.
0: And
36: it's a huge part of it. And we've got Gabe sitting right here who's potentially considering working in a PT clinic maybe one day, which would be so cool. Would that be exciting for you?
16: Yes, it would.
36: Because you like the stretching?
16: Yes.
36: I've got that one down. Would you be showing them how you do it?
16: Yes.
36: Or telling them how they do it wrong?
16: I would be doing it correctly.
36: Because you got a good teacher in Jason, right? Jason, hearing all this, an athlete who loves the screens, who's inspired them, who's now exploring, maybe he might have a role working in a physio clinic or something like that. What does that mean to you as someone who's been leading Fun Fitness for years?
37: Well, I mean, that's the best thing to hear. Walking away from an event, I can look back at the day and say, we saw this many athletes, we had this many conversations, I felt like it was well received. But when I get to hear from an athlete how meaningful it was, not just that they kept up the advice that we sent them home with, but we sparked a bigger interest and generated a lot of questions about this field. To me, that's tremendous. And I think it speaks to the value of this program, how engaging it is for athletes. And I love that Gabe is here talking about this today because, you know, when we do programs, we have metrics that we follow. We want to see how effective are we. This, what Gabe's talking about today, that's a hard thing to capture on a score sheet.
36: Absolutely.
37: But to me, that's one of the most valuable things, and such a good reason for me to keep showing up. If people are getting that out of it, then I'll keep showing up every time.
36: And Mom, when you look at where Gabe started, being told he might not walk or talk, and where he is now, what goes through your mind as his mom?
0: It's amazing. It's amazing. And I just want to say that Special Olympics in general, including the Fun Fitness screening, but Special Olympics is just such an outstanding organization. I can't speak highly enough of the staff and the coaches. They're just outstanding human beings. They really, really genuinely care about the athletes. It's so clear in the way they interact with them and how they work for them and they advocate for them. And it's just been such a huge, important part of Gabriel's life over the past few years. He started in Special Olympics when he was 16 or 17. He's now 20 years old. And he's just really developed and found a community there, you know, among the other athletes, and the parents have a bit of a community as well.
36: Absolutely.
0: It's just wonderful. And, you know, so he's involved in all these sports, but I can tell you very honestly that he'd be involved in almost all the sports if I let him. You know, he's been asking about, well, could I be in soccer, Mom? And could I be in bowling? And I've had to say, you know, look, we can only include so many things on our family's schedule here.
36: Right.
0: Right?
36: Yeah.
0: But he would do it all. He would do it all. And partly because he's just a guy that loves sports, and partly because it's become his home, his community.
36: We've been talking about fun fitness screening, a part of the Special Olympics Alberta. Jason, do you know, does this exist in Special Olympics in provinces outside of Alberta?
37: Yeah, it does. Internationally, even. I think the first program rolled out in the U.S., and then it spread. So like I said, I joined in 2015. There wasn't a current program when I did step in. But yes, I've had the opportunity to help in other provinces in Canada. I've helped support events in Saskatchewan, British Columbia, Prince Edward Island, and in short order, I'll be heading up to Northwest Territories to help out as well. So many provinces do have clinical directors, but if they have a vacancy, then I might get a call to come and help support. So, yeah.
36: That's amazing. And Mom, I'll come back to you. What would you recommend to parents out there with kids like Gabe as to how to get involved, what age they could get involved, and how to go about it?
0: I would say contact. So I know that there are Special Olympics programs available for even younger children, and right. I'm not quite sure at what age that right. begins, to yeah. be perfectly honest. But certainly the adult programs begin typically age 16 okay. and up,
36: right.
0: you know. I would say if you have a child or a young adult or an older adult that

0: it, then you're in, and you can register for any of the sports available, and there's a lot of them out there. Gabe, well, much more than we've discussed today.
1: Gabe, can I ask you one more question?
2: Yes, you can.
1: Somebody out there, a parent or otherwise, what would you tell them? Would you tell them to get involved?
2: Yes.
1: And what would you say? Do you got any advice for somebody? Were you nervous on your first day when you first showed up, or were you excited?
2: Like, first day in Special Olympics?
1: Yeah.
2: I'd say I was a bit nervous because I didn't really know many of the athletes.
1: Right.
2: Which is totally understandable. As I, got, like, more and more comfy with it, I got to know them.
1: Yeah. Enjoy it more and more.
2: And
1: your friends there?
2: Yeah.
1: It's amazing.
2: Yeah.
0: And, you know, Gabe, I don't know if you remember, on your very first day, he walked in with his goalie equipment. He'd never played goal in his entire life. But he was interested, too, because he watches the Edmonton Oilers, and he sees some pretty good goaltending there. And so he came in with his goalie equipment, and an older athlete who had tended goal for Special Olympics for a number of years recognized the goalie in Gabe and took him under his wing, and they began doing goalie stretches together. I kid you not. That's what they did. It was great.
1: This is the greatest thing. I was a goalie, too, Gabe, so, you know, just so you know, you got to be pretty special to be a goalie.
2: Yeah.
1: So you've got that in spades. I think we share that. You know, you're sitting there and they're firing things at you.
2: Yeah,
1: and
2: I know.
1: You have to want to be okay with that.
2: Yeah, I know. And don't, you know, be afraid of the ball.
1: That's right. Exactly. So, because if you're ducking, it's going in the net.
2: Yeah, I know.
1: So no ducking allowed. Life shouldn't hurt when that ball's coming at you. You get in the way. Don't be afraid to put yourself out there. And that's what we learned from Gabe today. Jason, his commitment to making a difference in the athletes that are involved at Special Olympics Alberta. If you've got a kid out there or you are listening to this show and you want to get involved, reach out, find that community that can surround you and help you to enjoy those things you enjoy. I don't know if everybody out there is going to be involved in 12 sports, certainly not on one day, but being involved and being a part of this community is what this is all about. Thank you all for being a part of the show. Thank you for sharing your stories, Gabe.
2: All good.
1: I'm going to go home and start stretching.
2: Okay.
1: I feel like my hamstrings are getting tighter just sitting here, so I'm going to work on that. I can hardly straighten them out sitting right here.
2: Me too.
1: I don't play goal anymore because I'm not 20 like you, and I can barely touch the ground, let alone get off of it.
2: Yeah.
1: So thanks for being a part of the show. Thanks for what you're doing, Jason. And thank you, Karen, your amazing mom, playing your role too and making sure that Gabe enjoys every single day.
0: Thanks for having us.
2: My pleasure. Yeah.
1: Thanks for being a part of the show. I'm Grant Fedoric. This is Life Shouldn't Hurt on the Corus Radio Network.
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9: 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Our crews are the ones that deliver the Glass of the Sask water tank to many local events and festivals throughout Edmonton. Our teams do a rigorous flushing activity to flush the water to make sure it is safe. They do test the water as well to make sure that it is meeting all of our water quality standards.
10: My name is Daria Lustiu, and I am currently president of the Edmonton Ukrainian Festival Society, UFEST.

0: 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They come prepared.
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11: From the national newsroom of the Canadian Press, I'm Don Mitchell. U.S. President Donald Trump claims a deal is now in place between the U.S. and Iran to end their war and remove a blockade in the Strait of Hormuz. The president made the announcement on social media just before a UFC fight tonight and on the White House South Lawn. ABC News White House correspondent Karen Travers is in Geneva, Switzerland, and she's set to cover a summit that will see the two nations sign an agreement.
12: President Trump in a social media post says a deal between the U.S. and Iran is now, quote, complete. He says the U.S. Navy blockade of Iranian ports will now be lifted and claims he's authorizing the, quote, toll-free opening of the Strait of Hormuz, the waterway that's been blocked by Iran for months. There's no mention in the president's post about what was agreed to in terms of Iran's highly enriched uranium. This memo of understanding was aimed at reopening the strait to shipping traffic and then starting a period of further negotiations on Iran's nuclear program, an issue that has complicated recent talks between the U.S. and Iran. Karen Travers, ABC News, Geneva, Switzerland.
11: Earlier, Iran threatened a military response to Israeli strikes on Hezbollah targets in Beirut today, which had the potential to complicate efforts to finalize the deal to end the war. Ahead of a G7 summit in southeastern France this week, Prime Minister Mark Carney weighed in on the potential for peace in the Middle East at a stop in Ireland today. The PM says Canada will offer its services for any actions that could sustain a lasting peace.
13: The moral choice is to do everything we can to establish a ceasefire, and build that into a durable ceasefire and ultimately peace in the region, including Lebanon. Canada will do whatever we can in order to support that.
14: Meanwhile, the Prime Minister continued his Irish pilgrimage, visiting his family's ancestral village on the Emerald Isle. Carney was greeted by hanging Canadian flags outside of businesses, while groups of people waved smaller Canadian flags and held up signs on the side of the road.
15: This is a welcome for Canada. I mean, those are Canadian flags. And it's the ties of many Irish people to Canada. It's what Canada represents for many people around the world. Force for good.
14: Carney's grandfather, Robert Carney, and grandmother, Nora Moran, were both from the town of Ahagower in County Mayo and immigrated to Canada in the early 1920s. And finally, a plane carrying a pilot and 11 passengers planning to spend a sunny afternoon skydiving crashed in Missouri. It killed all on board. The Missouri State Highway Patrol said in a statement the fiery crash occurred near an airport in the small town of Butler, roughly 100 kilometers south of Kansas City. Bates County Sheriff Chad Anderson told reporters they're still in the early stages of the investigation and are focused on supporting the families of the victims during the first hours.
16: There's nothing we really can say to make it better. We just pray for them and their loved ones and their friends and their family.
14: Teams from the National Transportation Safety Board and Federal Aviation Administration have been dispatched to the crash for an investigation. This is the Canadian Press. In sports, Bud Cauley of the United States has won the RBC Canadian Open Men's National Golf Championship. It's the first ever PGA Tour win for Cauley, shooting a final round 65 to win by two strokes. The top Canadian was Mississauga, Ontario's Sudarshan Ilamarju, who finished 12 under, five strokes behind Cauley. At the 2026 World Cup, the Netherlands and Japan finished in a 2-2 tie in Group F. Midfielder Daichi Kamada scored in the 89th minute for Japan to salvage a point in Dallas. Elsewhere, Germany got a pair of goals from forward Kai Havertz in their opening match, pounding debutantes Curaçao 7-1 in Houston. The Ivory Coast and Ecuador are just getting started in Philadelphia. Later, Sweden takes on Tunisia in Guadeloupe, Mexico. And in the NHL, the Carolina Hurricanes will seek to win their second Stanley Cup title tonight. If they do, it will be on the road in Vegas against the Golden Knights. The Canes are up 3-2 of the best-of-seven series. From the Canadian Press, I'm Don Mitchell.
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17: Hello, friends, and thanks for finding the time to join us for what I hope will be some illuminating conversation. Ottawa has unveiled its vision for curbing social media risks for kids, but tech experts believe kids will still find a way to work around a ban while doing little to hold the companies accountable. Meanwhile, China and Russia have been shown to be meddling in Alberta's sovereignty debate, but on this topic, former MP Charlie Angus says we really need to be investigating the White House. That's what lies ahead for us here in the next little bit. And we're talking about this before the break in Australia, how they became the first country in the world to effectively ban social media for kids under the age of 16. Well, sort of. You take a look at the early data, and kids, man, they always find a way. About 70% of the kids who had social media accounts before the ban found a loophole to get back on their app. And that is the challenge right now, I think, as dozens of countries across the globe are looking ways to reduce the reliance, the addiction of these apps, and reduce the potential for online harm. Canada is among them, and it appears that the feds tomorrow, it appears that they're poised to reveal their plan of attack for combating some of the harms associated with social media and kids. And so to talk through this, joined by technology and lifestyle expert, welcome back to the show, Andy Barra. Thank you for coming back, Andy.
18: Hi, Courtney. Happy to be here.
17: Yeah, so let's just start with Australia really quickly here. And, you know, it was a bold effort, the first country in the world to take this approach, and it kind of feels a little bit like it's fallen flat on its face.
18: Yes, back in December of 2025, all eyes were down under because they were the first to put this ban. So I knew everybody, every country in the world was going to look at what was going to happen in Australia. And after their first compliance report, and you mentioned this, 70% of kids are still being able to retain access to at least one of the platforms 3 months later. So Canada now is poised to do this, but the question is, how are they going to do it? How are they going to verify the age of kids? And the question is, do we as all Canadians have to then present our identification to prove that we're not kids? These are the questions we don't know, how they're going to implement this, because as you said, kids, they're tech savvy. They're going to find ways of working around this. If they can't get onto these popular apps, what they'll do is move to another app, and all their friends will all move to a different app. It's pretty much a game of whack-a-mole at that point.
17: Yeah, right? Because, I mean, you're going to go from Facebook to Instagram to Labubu or whatever they call the face the new app today. Yeah. Because here's the thing, right, is that technically there's already rules on the books to a lot of these apps, limiting it to anyone who's 13 or older, and that's completely unenforceable.
18: That's right. And so this is, you know, this is a common problem. You're seeing other countries try to tackle this social media addiction, especially among the youth. And, you know, I just really find that this is going to be a hard thing to both not only implement, but then how do you enforce it as well? The devil's in the details for how the government is going to enact this. But I can tell you this much, Courtney. There is going to be a kid who's going to be learning about the Canadian Charter of Rights and Freedoms. And while they're learning this in school, they're going to be like, wait a minute, doesn't this ban inflict on my freedom of expression? Mm-hmm. And then suddenly make a charter case of this. So I think it's going to take one smart kid to test this in court to see if this does indeed violate their charter rights and freedoms. But this will be a very interesting case. I know Canada has been thinking about this for a long time, but you know, it really doesn't address the fundamental problems of social media, not just for the kids, but for the adult, the addictive nature of social media. It is a lot different. You ask anybody who's on Facebook today, it's a lot different than it was in 2010.
17: Yeah, no, suffice it to say, it's definitely more of a cesspool, and the risk that your information can be poached. And that's the thing, too. Another question is, you know, I mean, can you implement something like this, require people to put up information to prove who they are, without running the risk of, you know, maybe seeing that information wind up in the wrong hands?
18: Exactly. We have some of the stringent, most stringent privacy laws in the world. So the way that the government is going to do this, what I would like them to do is just work directly with the social media companies. You know, this outright ban, I don't know how it's going to work for kids, because think about it. Kids are used to this is part of their day-to-day life. They chat on these apps almost every day. They don't just use traditional text message like we would do. They're chatting with inside of these social media apps. And the second question is, what counts as social media? Is YouTube going to count, or is it just YouTube Shorts? And if it's just YouTube Shorts, how do you ban just that and still allow kids to watch like educational videos on YouTube? Because that's where they're consuming their content. And then we haven't even talked about AI chatbots. Mm-hmm. Does Gemini fit in this? Gronk? Does you know, ChatGPT? Do all these other platforms fit in that? When we're already seeing a lot of schools try to introduce chatbots for students. So this is going to be a real mess. There's going to be a lot of questions when this gets announced, most likely tomorrow.
17: I think the one big difference, again, we haven't seen the bill itself, but the one big difference that seems to be talked about here between Australia and Canada is that there's apparently provisions in this that would allow the companies to seek exemptions if they demonstrate that they are protecting young users. What do you make of that as a potential addition to this conversation? Can that be effective, or is it just more hot air?
18: It would have been nice if they were already having these discussions rather than putting this ban on and then tell the social media companies, you can work with us, and if you work with us, then maybe we'll allow it. So they're not trying to put an outright ban. They're trying to put exemptions that if you meet these criteria that we have developed, you know, then you could have the access to kids. But I'll tell you one thing. The social media platforms know that the kids are their future customers. So they're just waiting to get them. So the question is like, what is this like society going to look like? You're going to turn 17 and the first thing you want is not a new car or something. You just want a social media account. Like that's the confusing part of this all. It's just the implementation and what kind of provisions do the government want from these social media companies to allow kids to access social media?
17: Yeah, I mean, I think it's safe to say whatever the government does present tomorrow is going to be a lot different than what we're going to see them put forth in a year or two or 3 years from now as they try to, you know, solve a problem that, I mean, I don't know, do you think this can ever be solved?
18: That's the big question. If it could have been solved, it's a little too late. You know, they've allowed this for years and years. The question is this proactive or is it a reactive move? And I would say it's very reactive, but a little bit too late. The kids are not all right. They're already addicted to this. We should have solved this about 10 years ago. And we know how algorithms, how sophisticated they've gotten after TikTok. So the problem has only gotten worse post-COVID. And it should have been dealt with a long time ago, if you ask me.
17: Yeah, I guess, you know, the last question I got for you before I let you go here, Andy, is can we ban it for adults? Because I would just love to not have access to it anymore. Please.
18: Yes. This is what I'm saying is like they're focusing on the kids, but there's a bigger social media problem. Yeah. I've been arguing that we are looking in the dark ages of social media right now. It is a cesspool. There are so much AI slop on there. And I, too, would love to just be outright banned on it and then, you know, problem solved. But it's just the kids that we're trying to protect right now. But it's really a fundamental global problem of these platforms and just the addictive nature of them. They're like digital crack for people on their smartphones.
17: Yeah. Well, so I just don't want to have to hear from JC175968692020 again, who's saying, Courtney, that's a girl's name. Do your parents hate you? Yeah. Thanks, JC175968692020.
18: Oh. Well, maybe the government will have to force people to use their real names, you know, with ID. Yeah. So
17: that would be,
18: time will tell.
17: That wouldn't be a bad step going forward. Hey, Andy, well, I appreciate you coming on, and it's going to be very interesting to see the devil in the details tomorrow and how this gets rolled out. So appreciate you coming in and talking shop with us.
18: Thanks, Courtney.
17: Yeah, you got thoughts on that? That's Andy Barrera, our technology
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17: What does your retirement look like? You know, if you're going to ever be able to afford to retire. Not surprisingly, you take a look at the surveys on this stuff, and travel is on top of the to-do list for those in their post-work era. Nearly half plan on finding a new hobby. A third want to learn a new skill. 17% of retired people say they're going to become writers. I've got 17 half-finished novels at home, so maybe one day. Another 16% say they're going to learn a new language. And 0.0000001% of those who've retired say they will try and pick a fight with the White House. That seems niche. But that relatively small sample size does include our next guest, who is sounding the alarm over what he believes is troubling behavior from 1600 Pennsylvania Ave. Joining us to talk about this, former NDP Member of Parliament. Welcome back to the show, Charlie Angus. Good afternoon.
3: Hey, Edmonton. Always great to be back.
17: I'm glad to have you. And by the way, you're not really doing retirement the way people do retirement, do you?
3: No, once I got home, my wife said I had to get back on the road. She's an Albertan. She just apparently take up a lot of space, so I had to find something to do. So taking on Donald Trump seemed like, I don't know, the thing to do at this time in our world history.
17: Yeah, well, of course, the notion of foreign interference, whether it's not Canadian affairs in general or the Alberta sovereignty debate, we just kind of assumed that that's happening. Certainly, we've seen it happen very overtly with some of the comments that have been made. But you're saying, well, we just can't sit back like Canadians and take this politely. We need to step up and do something. So what is it you're accusing the government of, and what is it you want to see happen?
3: Well, I was on the parliamentary hearings on the Cambridge Analytica Brexit because there was a Canadian connection there with some of the offshore digital mercenaries. I was in the meetings in London, UK, and we saw this in Brexit. We saw this in Donbass. There is a playbook. So when I start seeing more and more reports of all these offshore sites claiming to be angry Albertans, most of them I don't think would even know where Edmonton is on the map, that's interference, and this is what happened in Brexit. But there's all that element that's happening right now. We know this. They've talked about the Russian Internet Research Agency, who were notorious in Brexit and in 2016, are setting up shop. But the concern I've had since the beginning is the attitude of the United States, first of all, saying that our sovereignty, you know, is up for negotiations. And then we're learning that there's been meetings with top White House officials. Who they are, I don't know, but I think we should know in some of this group, the Alberta separatists. And that's foreign interference. And we'd be really naive to just say, oh, well, you know, that's okay. I mean, if the Chinese were doing that, if Iran was doing that, if the Russians were doing that, we'd be losing our minds. But we have a pretty hostile neighbor right now. And so it is worth shining a light and figuring out, well, how much of this is just guys being blowhards bragging that they met with the top White House officials? And if they have, who have they met with?
17: Yeah. So, I mean, is that the big difference then, you know, when we're talking about the United States versus China versus Russia and their, you know, tentacles meddling in our affairs? Is it because of this meeting? Is that why you're most concerned?
3: Well, what really concerns me, again, the foreign interference studies that were done in Canada were about riding associations and trying to get your candidate in. That's like dime store stuff compared to, like, inviting two guys or three guys into the White House. They said they were steps away from Donald Trump's office. There was talk, they claim, about $500 million. Who put the offer on the table? Were they asking for the $500 million? Were the Americans offering it? Scott Bessant is the Treasury Secretary of the United States. He says separating Alberta is something the Americans want. So they made this pretty clear. And we are going into these what are going to be very rough trade negotiations. So are they trying to destabilize us and get us fighting with each other at a time when we need to be focused on being pretty strong in the face of what's going to be some real hardball plays coming from Donald Trump?
17: Well, with that in mind, given all the conversations around CUSMA and other trade-related conversations, you know, I mean, what happens if Scott Bessent comes out and says, oh, yeah, we promised a $500 billion loan, or, you know, short of that, if there is evidence that's uncovered, I mean, what are we going to do about it? Do you think we have the capacity to push back?
3: Well, I think if we don't, then we kiss our country goodbye. I mean, we are an independent nation. They can laugh at us and insult us, but our sovereignty has to be defended. So it raises serious questions about what happens in a referendum if we don't have rules laid down about that kind of intimidation, because they are trying to intimidate us. I think Canadians have been really strong. I was just in Alberta recently last month. Everywhere I go, people seem to understand what's happening, but it would be a dereliction of duty for the federal government and CSIS. And we hired this guy, Anton Bergman. That's where he's a new foreign interference commissioner. I don't know what he does. I don't know if he's done anything, but if he's not looking into this, well, then what would he be looking into?
17: Yeah, no, that's right. Okay, what question we get here a lot whenever we have this type of conversation about foreign interference and things that impact Alberta's conversation specifically is, what about Quebec? Why don't you seem too concerned about the separation conversation in Quebec, Charlie Angus?
3: Well, the fundamental difference here is we haven't seen anybody from the Parti Québécois say they went down to Washington and they discussed a $500 million deal, possible, or $500 billion. I mean, the numbers get thrown around. If Quebec groups are going down to the United States and talking about how to undermine our country, then yeah, let's show a big light on that. I would imagine that the Quebec sovereigntists would be put, they'd have the run put on them by Quebecers who really don't want to be under the United States right now. But what's happening with this group, the self-styled group, is that they were in the White House like within 2 months, and they were saying that they were talking about money. So we need to know. That's the issue here. It looks like foreign interference. It smells like foreign interference. It walks like foreign interference. If it is, then it has to be addressed. That's why I'm asking for the investigation. It's up to the commissioner to look in. He's got the power. He's got the power to draw witnesses. And then what we have not had in Quebec is 3 million people's personal data was swiped. That's really, really dangerous, and that brings us much more into the kind of offshore monkey wrenching that we saw with Brexit, that we see, you know, with the Russians and the Americans. I mean, every Albertan should be wondering, who saw my personal information? Who's got access to that? I don't believe the privacy commissioner is going to do that job, because they're going to say, well, it was a privacy breach, blah, blah. We got to put it in the lens. Is this foreign interference? Are they using those voters lists? Because they can do a lot of damage with that.
17: No, absolutely. Definitely more than a phone book. That's what I keep pounding into people's heads about that list. And certainly is going to be interesting to see how this does all play out, and whether or not the new foreign interference boss decides to take this on. No doubt you're going to keep pounding that drum, because, as we say, your retirement is a whole lot different than everyone else's retirement, Charlie.
3: Well, you know, I love this country. I love Alberta. If we like to fight amongst ourselves, that's our business. That's what we do as Canadians. Like, nothing we like more than a family fight. But if someone's going to come in from the outside and try and monkey wrench that, I say no way.
17: Yeah. Well, I appreciate your time, and we'll let you get back to, what are you doing? You're making music, right? That's what you're doing these days?
3: I was trying to make music, but geez, Donald Trump keeps doing crazy things. So, yeah.
17: Yeah.
3: My band Grievous Angels, that's what I'm focusing. I'd like to focus on, but just never. We'll get to it.
17: Yeah, yeah. Someday. Eventually.
3: Yeah.
17: Maybe.
3: Yeah.
17: Thanks a bunch. There you go. That's former NDP MP Charlie Angus just explaining his pitch, why he thinks that there needs to be an investigation into potential foreign interference from the United States, saying that, it's different from what we're seeing with China and Russia, in so much as you have folks in the Alberta Prosperity Project tied to that organization saying that they have a pledge of a $500 billion loan from American politicians, which in of itself definitely would raise an eyebrow or two if it turned out to be true.
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5: 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Overall, the general unemployment rate has ticked up. It's almost 7% now. It's 6.9%. It was 6.7% last month. So heading in the wrong direction, and that's a really troubling sign.
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17: Tick-tock on the clock. A big decision looms for the future of Kuzma, with United States President Donald Trump signaling he will not re-up his deal because Canada has nothing his country needs. So we'll dive into that blatant lie and examine how much Trump is responsible for Canada's current economic stagnation. And it is one of Canada's fastest-growing black markets. But health policy expert Timothy Caulfield says governments should not give in to legalizing raw milk. That's on tap. Hope you enjoy. It once again was a topic of conversation in the Oval Office today as U.S. President Donald Trump signed a new order about, we did barely talked about it. He's like a child who sees a squirrel, can't stay focused on the matter at hand on any given moment. But nonetheless, he was asked about the upcoming negotiations for Kuzma and if there was something Canada could provide to help make this a reality. And here's what he had to say right now.
9: Hey, Daddy, I want a golden goose.
15: Here we go again.
16: All right, sweetheart, all right. Daddy will get you a golden goose as soon as we get home.
9: No.
17: I don't know what happened there. That was the wrong clip. Here's what he had to say.
18: We don't need anything that Canada has. We don't need anything that Mexico has, but they need everything that we have. And they have to treat us better. You know, with Mexico and Canada, we have trade deficits. We should have surpluses with them. We don't need their cars. We don't need their lumber. We don't need their energy. We don't need anything that they have.
17: So there you go. The president saying that he does not want to re-up Kuzma, that it was a bad deal. And whoever negotiated it was a very bad negotiator, whoever that might have been in the United States. So where does that leave us with less than a month before all three nations, the United States, Canada, and Mexico, have to agree to a renewal or trigger a review process? So to talk about this and more, joined now by economics professor over at Concordia University, Marshall Landau, with us this afternoon. Good afternoon once again to you.
19: Hello. I thought if you were going to play the wrong clip there, it would have been funny if you had Homer Simpson going, that squirrel's got a fluffy tail. If you're going to talk about somebody with a lack of attention, that was the clip. But all right, let's do the actual clip that was played.
17: Let's talk about, I guess, the clip that was played, the actual comments from the president of the United States. And to his point, how much does the United States not need Canada?
19: How much do they not need? The U.S. needs Canada. There's no question about that. So despite what the president has said on multiple occasions, he's wrong. He knows he's wrong. We are one of the largest economies in the world. We're on their back door, and they are the largest economy, and they're on our back door. We need each other. That's not going to change. Tariffs, no tariffs, it's a fact, and it's not going anywhere. So this sounds to me more like a negotiating tactic rather than as some sort of factual statement. And so, I don't know, he positioned himself as the amazing art of the negotiator. I think this is pretty sad as a negotiating tactic, but it sounds like the way that he wants to open the conversation about where we go going forward.
17: Yeah, well, we're 3 weeks away from this triggering of a potential review process or renewal for Kuzma. Feels like there's a lot of pressure to maybe get something done, but what happens if nothing does get done, if things just, we hit July 1st and nothing changes?
19: Yeah, that's where things get complicated then. So it's, do we stick with the deal with that we have, which is not the best deal, even though Trump sold it as the best deal ever negotiated, or do we just scrap it entirely and start over again? I think that the worry is that what the Trump administration did in their first term and what they're again trying to do in their second term is create a series of bilateral negotiations instead of a trilateral negotiation. So even if somehow he can negotiate the best deal ever made, he's going to have to do it with Mexico, and then he's going to have to do another best deal ever made with Canada. But unfortunately, it's going to require that Canada and Mexico have to negotiate the best deal ever made bilaterally between those two countries. So it's not going to be a surprise that even if you end up with three best ever deals, it's not going to be as good as one collective deal. Three independent deals are going to be filled with exceptions, things, loopholes, inconsistencies. This deal has that, but this one doesn't. And, you know, that's the type of thing then that's going to lead to confusion. It's going to lead to problems, too, at some point later on, where we're going to say, hey, this is perfectly consistent with the Canada-Mexico deal we negotiated. But the Americans are going to say, yeah, but it's not consistent with the deal that we negotiated with Canada or the Mexicans. And that's when you end up with lawsuits, uncertainty, and business investment across all three countries would plummet, because nobody likes uncertainty, least of all businesses.
17: Indeed. I want to talk about the Bank of Canada. And we heard today from Tiff Macklem that they're going to keep the rates steady. And he was also asked the question that I know a lot of folks like you in the economy, the economist industry, have been asked about this notion of whether or not we are in a recession. Here's what he had to say. Here was his take on that today.
15: Based on the data we've seen today, to date, the economy is weak, but it is not clearly in recession. As I mentioned, there's been a lot of volatility, quarter, month to month, quarter to quarter. But when you look through the bumps, I mean, the economy hasn't really grown in the last year, but it hasn't shrunk either.
17: So the question to you is, why is Tiff Macklem covering up Mark Carney's recession? Or more specifically, to that point, is this a recession? Is it not a recession? A technical recession? It seems like we're a little all over the map in terms of the state of Canada's economy right now.
19: Right. So I thought that it was a perfect answer, but that's me speaking as an economist listening to an economist. And where you're talking about covering up Mark Carney's recession, don't forget that he, too, in his previous incarnation, was an economist. So, look, I think that the conversation about whether we're actually in a recession or not is almost irrelevant. We've had five consecutive quarters now of Trump administration menacing Canada, putting tariffs on us, creating uncertainty, and not surprisingly, within the data, there's five consecutive quarters of business investment across the country in decline. Businesses don't like uncertainty any more than you and I do. Look, I'm out east right now before I get back to Alberta. You know, I don't know what I'm having for dinner in the next couple of hours. That's a certain level of uncertainty. You know, I live with it because that's something that's tolerable. But the more uncertainty you introduce into my life, the more that I'm probably going to hide under the blankets and say, I don't want to come out. It's the same thing for business. There's a certain amount that they're willing to accept. The more you introduce, the more they say, you know what, I don't need this project in my life, or I'm going to postpone it, I'm going to cancel it outright, or I'm going to move it to somewhere where there's not as much uncertainty. So because business investment is such a volatile component within GDP, it's not surprising that whether we've actually tilted in two consecutive quarters of declining GDP, or just one with near zero growth or mild growth, whatever, the economy isn't growing the way it could. And I think a lot of this is more than just the Carney government. This is the Trump administration. And I think if Pierre Poilievre wants to land any points on the Carney government, I think it's that you've had 18 months to try and find trade partners, broaden our economic interactions with other countries, and you fail to come back with anything. But to sit there and say, hey, we're in a recession, and almost be cheerleading for it, why? Well, that actually could make things worse. If you convince people that times are really, really bad, people will naturally respond by hiding under the blankets. They'll spend less, they'll save more, but that's going to make the economic situation even worse. So it's not that you have to pretend that nothing's wrong, but I think the response of the governor of the Bank of Canada was the correct one, which is to say, look, the data in front of me says we might be technically in two consecutive quarters of declining GDP, but the data is subject to revision. That's the way it goes. We get more accurate data in the next couple of months, it might say that we actually grew in the first quarter. So why are we parsing words here? Let's just worry about what's really wrong with Canada. And how to go about fixing it. And the Bank of Canada saying, we stand by to be nimble, a word that he used, to do whatever we can to try and help the economy.
17: So, I mean, if we just look at that element, the five quarters that we've been dealing with here in relative stagnation, maybe up a little bit, maybe down a little bit, we've got 2.5 years left of Trump, if we're considering that as a component to what we're dealing with. How concerned should we be about these last five quarters and the potential 2.5 years that are left in terms of things being either flat or maybe arrows slightly down?
19: We should be concerned. Business investment is a good predictor of future performance. So if you think of business investment, at least in part, in terms of building factories, replacing equipment with newer equipment, making sure that workers have the best technology available to them, if businesses are scaling back on that spending because they're saying, look, I don't know what this Trump administration is up to, and I don't want to make a 30, 50, 100-year investment without some sort of secured what's going to happen, then look, that does affect affect our medium to long-term standard of living. So Carney is right to try and go out and pursue ways to increase our certainty. But in terms of negotiating with the U.S., the conversation that you and I are going to have on this show in the coming months, and I'll remind you of it, is it better to strike a deal with the Trump administration that is clearly second best, but at least it provides clarity? Or is it better to hold out for first best at the expense of maybe leaving some room for uncertainty as to whether we're actually going to achieve it or not? That's going to be the difficult decision that this government has to make in the coming months. And there is no right answer, but they're going to have to weigh the various consequences of, if we at least strike a deal with the U.S., fine, maybe in 2.5 years we can renegotiate a better deal, or maybe not. But at least we have clarity of purpose. Or maybe what we have to do is play a wait game where instead of 5 quarters, it could be 9 or 13 quarters of declining business investment. But at least secure that at some point, Trump will no longer be president. And whatever comes after is hopefully better for at least Canada's economic environment. That's what the government has to decide. And unfortunately, they are under a cloud of uncertainty as well.
17: Yeah, a little damned if you do, damned if you don't. Well, I will file that question away for our next conversation coming up probably sometime next month or so. Masha, as always, appreciate you hopping on, my friend.
19: I'll be here when you need it.
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17: I use the phrase black market. What product or products comes to mind? They figure Canada's underground economy is valued at north of $70 billion annually. That's about 2.5% of our GDP, so it's no small thing. Now, not surprisingly, drugs and cigarettes are the biggest contraband drivers. But there's one I want to talk about right now that's starting to play a little bit of catch-up. As many as 4% of Canadians say they have indulged in this illegal product, and as many as 1 in 10 say they would consume it if it were legal. So what is this taboo item that more Canadians are craving? Well, to chat about the rising popularity of the raw milk black market, joined by Canadian Research Chair in Health Law and Policy, Professor of Law at the over at the School of Public Health at the University of Alberta. Welcome back to the show, Timothy Caulfield. Thanks for joining us, sir.
5: Thanks for having me on, Courtney. Always a pleasure.
17: Yeah, so let's talk about this, because it is a growing trend. We actually saw this motion at, I believe it was the Rural Municipalities Association, where they wanted to see this basically, because in Alberta, I think it's a $25,000 fine if you sell raw milk up to $25,000. And they want to see those brought down, saying, hey, you know what? There are benefits to this. It doesn't kill the vitamins in the milk when you pasteurize it, and you know, it's legal elsewhere. You're hearing all these arguments, and we'll dive into them in more detail here, but when people say it's safe, it's good, it's natural, what's your response to that?
5: My response is frustration. Frustration. Look, we can get into the reasons that people might want to consume raw milk, but there's just absolutely no doubt, and we have decades of evidence, that raw milk is not as safe as pasteurized milk. There are a whole bunch of reasons why pasteurization makes sense. One study, I think it was from 2018, 2019, found that raw milk was 800 times more dangerous than pasteurized milk. There are constantly outbreaks all over the world as the result of raw milk. There, I think right now in Idaho, 60 people have gotten sick from raw milk. It's particularly dangerous for infants, for older people, for maybe immunocompromised individuals. So no doubt, there's just no doubt that raw milk has the potential to be harmful. And I think that one of the reasons that people will often say this is it's relative, you know, the harms, when you think about the amount of consumption, is relatively rare. Like, you could go your entire life, you know, drinking raw milk, and you have no adverse outcome. But that is not a justification for not, you know, for avoiding a policy that protects the public. It's like arguing, you know, I drive around without my seatbelt. I've done it for 40 years. You know, seatbelt laws are stupid. Nothing's ever happened to me, right? On a population level, there's absolutely no doubt that these laws make sense.
17: If you look overseas, a lot of the proponents of this will say, well, two things. First off, we're the only G7 country that has such stringent regulations when it comes to raw milk. And other folks will say that, yeah, I mean, you know what? Raw milk cheese, for example, is very popular and legal in parts of Europe. So if no one else seems concerned about it, why are we?
5: So often they think those laws are misconstrued. You know, they'll talk about, you know, in some jurisdictions, they actually hyper-pasteurize their milk. You know, when you see milk in Europe on that's not being refrigerated, that's because it's been hyper, you know, hyper-pasteurized, one way of looking at it. And also the raw cheese thing is kind of interesting because keep in mind, this is very regulated too. It's not like people are just, you know, offering raw cheese, you know, off the back of their 1950 pickup truck. The market is very tightly regulated. Raw cheese can actually be sold in Canada too, and in jurisdictions in the United States, and again, as you note, in Europe. But you have to, I think it's 60 days, you have to keep it at a certain temperature, which kind of plays a pasteurization role, which highlights the concern about the adverse effects. And, Courtney, in addition to that, there have been harmful outbreaks associated with raw cheese. There was one in California from this well-known raw farm. It's part of the trad wife movement in California. And there have been deaths associated, you know, infant deaths associated with this. So, yeah, I mean, there is a risk-benefit calculus that has to play out, but you can't argue that it's as safe as pasteurized milk. I mean, that argument just isn't valid.
17: But if we're seeing numbers increase on this, and I'm taking a look at the data that seems to suggest that this is a growing trend, I'm sure you probably have heard or seen the same on your end. Is it maybe not incumbent on us to maybe consider doing what you see in some European jurisdictions, which is to say, you know what, let's create a regulatory framework where, you know, we've got producer registration, we've got some temperature control, labeling, testing, traceability, all these things to ensure that, you know, people who are going to do this regardless at least maybe have the safety checks needed so that, you know, we do reduce those risks that you're talking about.
5: So the frustration I have with this is it's not because people want access to raw milk, not because, you know, for some, you know, tastes better, or I want to support, you know, a local market, or the justifications, especially in North America, are very politically oriented, and they're also rooted in things that are just false. You know, this idea that raw milk is better for you.

0: especially in North America, but to some degree in Europe too, is closely tethered to the MAHA movement, Make America Healthy Again movement, to, you know, influencers like Joe Rogan, and, you know, other wellness influencers. It's very much of that time. And even the manosphere, right, that just somehow drinking raw milk is more manly. It has to do with this perception of government overreach, et cetera, et cetera. So I get frustrated that we're going to be changing policy based on, you know, things that just aren't true, you know, reasons that aren't true, but also based on something that's more like an ideological trend or an ideological flag than something that's based in rationality. Now, if we change the raw laws because of that, we should at least be transparent. We live in a democracy, if that's what people want, but we should at least be transparent about the scientific facts around the issue.
1: Yeah, and I mean, that's the thing, is that, you know, I think the more that governments lean into this, maybe with a heavy hand, and talking about the $25,000 fine that you have here in Alberta, it feels like more and more people within this group that you're referring to are probably going to be inclined to stick it to the man. So, I mean, is it just a case then, from your perspective, of doing what we can to get the information out there? Or how would you go about doing, but what can we do, I guess, to kind of ensure that we have the greatest safety net to protect people from some of the harms associated with this?
0: So we are seeing a lot of, you know, a lot of that kind of commentary emerge, Courtney, which I think is good, right? One of the real challenges, especially in the United States, is the entities, the CDC, the FDA, that would normally do a lot of this messaging have kind of fallen to pieces. So I do think we need to see scientific organizations, research organizations that are independent to speak about what the reality is around raw milk. But we also have to recognize that this really has become, you know, anytime a scientific, and there's a lot of research that backs this up, a scientific issue becomes kind of a wedge issue, a political wedge issue. So vaccines being a very good example, peptides being another example, the facts become less persuasive, right? Because this becomes an ideological flag. But I mean, it's like arguing, I don't want food safety. Food safety is government overreach. You know, there's a raw water movement. I don't know if you've heard about this, like this raw water, because you don't want the government monkeying with your water. You can make an argument, Courtney, that clean water is the greatest achievement of civilization, right? So the arguments for raw water kind of fall into the same basket, right? So you can sense the frustration in my voice, undoubtedly. But these kind of arguments can become exhausting, right? Just absolutely exhausting.
1: Well, it's certainly an important conversation to have. As I say, the numbers show that more Canadians are endeavoring to give it a try. And so just letting them know the facts from fiction around this. And Tim, as always, my friend, appreciate you coming on and giving us a little bit of your time.
0: Thanks so much, Courtney.
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3: 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And some schools have a really big problem with drop-off. 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
2: 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CHED Edmonton. From breaking news to game day excitement, 880 Chad connects Edmonton like no one else. The mighty 880. Edmonton's news. Today's talk.
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1: Cut off briefly by Carolina. Deflects. Ehlers tip in. Jordan Staal with his magical stick.
0: Tonight, it's Game 6 between the Carolina Hurricanes and Vegas Golden Knights.
1: Through the slot. A carry by Theodore. Backhander. Stop the rebound. They score. It's Pavel Dorofeev.
0: Now, live from T-Mobile Arena in Las Vegas, here are John Forslund, Eddie Olczyk, and Billy Jaffe.
2: Sports USA is your home for the Stanley Cup Final tonight from T-Mobile Arena, Las Vegas, Nevada. It is game number 6, the Carolina Hurricanes and the Vegas Golden Knights. And good evening, everybody. John Forslund along with Eddie Olczyk and Billy Jaffe. The Carolina Hurricanes have a chance tonight to march on and win their second Stanley Cup in 20 years. The Vegas Golden Knights looking to force game number 7 on Wednesday night. In the history of the Cup Final, this is the 68th different matchup we've had. This one has been so dramatic, so compelling, and Edzo, tonight should be no different.
3: It's been a series and a Stanley Cup final, Johnny, as you touched on beautifully, which has its momentum swings. What do you do with that momentum, and when it's against you, how do you stop it, and how do you get it back on your side? And teams have played well at times, and at other times they've been up against it, and going into game 5, kind of thought that we should have been tied when you look right at the totality of the series.